0: 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On Monday's Federal Drive, why do some government problems keep coming back, even after years of investigations and reform efforts? We'll look at new questions about military housing oversight and a debate over radiation protection rules that have been in place for decades. 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
1: Everybody get ready for Foodie and the Beast with David Nikki Nellis. 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
2: And my husband David thinks a great meal is nothing but a good burger, a frosty brew, and a check for under $20. Because he is cheap.
1: Well, maybe so, but Foodie married Beast anyway, and together we've got the food and wine variety show that has everyone talking.
2: It's Foodie and the Beast, and we are on now.
1: Good morning, everybody, and welcome to Foodie and the Beast with David Nikki Nellis. We have a killer show today. It's going to be great. Yeah, there are a couple of things you want to say to get going.
2: Yeah, right? I mean, we were out and about a lot this week, maybe me a little bit more than you.
1: You just stay home.
2: Somebody's got to keep the dogs company.
1: Well, with the clicker.
2: Exactly. Where you prefer to be. That's why there's a divot in the couch. So we went to Namak, actually, and David came, and we... Lindsay Flowers is the new chef there. It's Turkish. And the food is just really, really good. And I have to be honest, like, some of the restaurants that have been opening lately and revisiting some of the old ones, like, some of the meals have been kind of highs and lows. So it was just so refreshing to sit down at a restaurant, to have a staff, like, really excited about what was going on there.
1: Honestly, everything, I mean, the salmon, the hummus, the pita, you know, I don't usually...
2: Dips.
1: I'm more of a little birdies kind of guy, but that food was delicious.
2: We'll be talking more about that in a second. And I want to give a shout out to Deandra, who is head of their wine program. She actually used to be with Mike Isabella a long, long time ago.
1: And she survived.
2: And she did survive. But she will be coming on the show in a couple of weeks, and her pours are really fabulous.
1: She knows her stuff.
2: And also, I popped in to see Diana Bulger over at the Fairmont. They are doing this bubbly activation with Veuve Clicquot. She always sets up such fabulous things there. But anyway, they were pouring champagne. How could I not come? But it's all for, they're setting up all these TVs for the IndyCar race next week going on here in D.C. I think you're going to see
1: another
2: a lot of people. Don't talk about it.
3: Yeah.
2: We're just calling it the IndyCar race, okay? We're going to leave it just there. But I do think you're going to be seeing a lot of promotions now popping up around D.C., and if you want bubbles with yours, the Fairmont is certainly a place for it. Okay, let's get into today's show.
1: All right, so our new best friend, Chef Eric Brannon, he's with Matt and Tony's, he's with Little Birdie, but he's here. They have turned their area of Del Rey into...
2: A must-go-to area.
1: A must-go-to food area. Mm-hmm. And so we're featuring Little Birdie today. We're going to be talking to him. And thank God he brought food because
2: yes.
1: I'm hungry.
2: David's
1: all right,
2: hungry.
1: And this should be a lot of fun. Rick Brotman is online with us. He's the founder and CEO of AS. Do you say ASA or ASA, Rick? But either one, entertainment. But they're America's largest action sports event TV and content production company.
2: I can't believe you didn't start this off about surfing. Everybody's going surfing. Come on, you should be having some fun with
1: this. Actually, Rick, you know, she can sing.
2: I can sing.
1: But anyways, he's bringing the Supergirl Festival Series to Virginia Beach in early September. It's the world's largest women's sports, music, and lifestyle platform celebrating female athletes. You'll hear all about it.
2: But there's going to be surfing.
1: And they'll be surfing the surfing championships.
2: In Virginia.
1: And Rick.
2: Who knew?
1: And Rick is from Philly.
2: Okay, so there we go. All right. And then Bonnie Benwick is in studio. Yay, Bonnie.
1: Bonnie's in studio.
2: She hasn't been in a while. But it is good to have her in. And today she's coming in to talk about SEDEC DC, which is this with, I didn't say who she's in with Ariel Levinson Waldman.
1: No, it's Spice It Up, Sephardic.
2: No.
1: Oh, you mean SEDEC DC is the organization?
2: Yes.
1: Okay.
2: The organization is SEDEC DC.
1: Okay.
2: And we are going to find out about all the amazing things that this organization does. But they do an event called Eat Well, Do Justice. This year it's called Spice It Up, Sephardic. Which I'm totally here for.
1: Cooking competition.
2: Yes, and it's going to be a lot of fun, but we're going to get the 411 on all of that in just a sec.
1: Because they are doing God's work over there. It's really great.
2: Speaking of gods, What a great segue. That wasn't even intentional.
1: I'm a radio genius, everybody.
2: DC Food God. This is going to be the longest intro to the show ever. DC Food God is a DC-based digital content brand. Of course you know them because they're all over the gram. If they're on TikTok, I don't know.
1: And I get to say it. It's Jason Fisher and Tessa Ali Mahmoudi. And we have, our children are Jason and Tessa.
2: I know. That's the only reason why we brought you in.
1: That's right.
2: We're like, that is too cool.
1: You're lucky to be here.
2: But actually, what's so exciting, and many of you know if you listen to the show regularly, I am the gala co-chair for the Rammies here every year. And this year, the Rammies created a new
1: award.
2: Award. Thank you. I got stuck there. Where you could vote. And
1: senior
2: it was
1: moment.
2: Content Creator of the Year. And they are the winners.
1: And they won.
2: So we're going to hear about their terrific story.
1: Look at them.
2: And
1: they're preening like pigeons.
2: And all the amazing work that they do.
1: All
2: okay.
1: Right.
2: And lastly.
1: Jaren Hunt is a hospitality executive.
2: And oh, my God. And she's worked all over the city.
1: COO. At the Levantine Inspired Allah restaurants, and she's in here. She knows her drinks, and we're going to be talking. You better.
2: Why don't
1: know
2: we just get into it?
3: I kind of made them.
1: Yeah,
2: can we talk a little bit about, like, you've been around the hospitality industry here in DC for quite some time. So can we get a little? We don't have a ton of time, but can we get a little bit about, like, where you've been, what you've been doing, and how you got up here?
3: Oh man. Okay. I was born and raised in Turkey, but I lived here for the past 20 years. Mm-hmm. My career in hospitality, when it comes to like starting in management roles, it started at Barcelona Wine Bar. Mm-hmm. I opened. Basically, I was on top of the bar all the time.
2: Me too.
3: Ask my old boss.
2: Okay.
3: I started there. I was with them for about 10 years. So like the core of everything that I've learned, honestly, it kind of like is based from there. Mm-hmm. From there, I ended up moving to New Orleans to open my own pizza shop, which was a really great fun.
2: Okay.
3: But then came back here again because the family is here. So I'm like, this is a lengthy path.
2: Right.
3: So came to here to open Reston Town Center 60 Vines.
2: Right.
3: I did that for about a year. And then I got scooped up by Marriott briefly. Uh-huh. And I built their food and beverage program for the AC hotel in Reston Town Center.
2: Amazing.
3: And then after that, I wanted to travel back to Turkey, which I did, and then came back
2: here.
3: How did
2: you wind up with the Allah people?
3: Right before I went to Turkey, my recruiter kind of like connected us. And, I am from that neck of the woods. Mm-hmm. And
2: what is that neck of the woods?
3: I was, the Turkish side of things.
1: What part of Turkey?
3: I was born in Izmir, which is the Aegean coast.
1: Best beach in the world.
3: Right?
1: Best beach in the world.
3: So I did that. I was born there. So it was kind of like coming back to my roots in a way. And throughout my career, everything that I have done in food and beverage always had that like little piece of me.
1: So does everything you mix have Roki in it?
3: Not everything, okay, but good, I definitely play with it.
2: Okay.
1: Talk about something that'll put you right on your ass.
2: What are you pouring first?
3: So I have Kayar. Kayar is one of my creations. It is a gin-based beverage.
2: Great. Okay, we're going to let you pour that for everybody in the studio, and then we'll come back to you.
1: All right. Eric Brennan.
4: Hello.
2: Hey, Eric.
4: Hi.
2: How are you? Eric
4: I'm
2: has
4: well.
2: The most beautiful eyes in the industry.
4: Oh, if only you
2: he's
4: could see him.
1: Oh, Eric. Eric, I'm straight, but,
4: I did win.
1: Oh, Eric,
4: prettiest
1: eyes
4: in high school.
2: I knew you did. I would have totally pegged that for you.
4: One of my biggest acclaims.
1: Okay. All right, so talk a little bit about you and where you came from.
2: It's been a minute since you've been in.
4: Yeah, absolutely. Originally from Pittsburgh, moved to D.C. in 2008. Worked throughout the restaurant industry. McCormick & Schmick's brought me into early Matchbox years, spent about a decade with that brand, opened up the first Ted's Bulletins, helped grow that sort of chain for the first five.
1: You cooked for Obama.
4: I did, actually. I have the fork that I served my father's dressing to Obama, and it's probably I gave it to my dad.
1: Our kids, we have more photos of our kids with Obama. They used to run into him all over the city. I've never
4: magical.
1: Seen him once. I would kiss his feet if I saw him.
4: So still one jealous. Of my best memories. But and then, was lucky to move on and join the Fried Rice Collective. So Danny Lee, Scott Druno worked as culinary director, was in California and San Diego for a bit. running
2: right.
4: a
2: I totally forgot
4: one-off that. Location out there. I opted for that gig.
1: I mean, Scott Turneau's a terrible person.
4: You know, don't believe what they say about him. So those guys are just kings and icons.
1: No, I have to be nice to them because they just bought a place in the country, the swimming pool. Hi, Scott.
4: Right? I'll be there tanning. Okay. And then got to a point where I really wanted to move on and try to open my own thing. Got with Matt Sloan, who's a colleague and old buddy of mine. He's got a great restaurant in Delray, Virginia. Nope. Matt and Tony's, and helped there for a few years until we got to this point, a little birdie.
1: What made you think that basically, I mean, it's chicken, you know, it's chicken.
4: It's chicken, yes.
1: What made you think that there was the marketplace wanted this? Let me say, it's chicken nuggets with caviar.
4: I got some caviar. Yes, yeah, yeah.
2: I think my husband's not asking the question correctly, okay. So I'm going to back up and start a little bit.
1: That's mean.
2: Okay. So there's a trend.
4: Sure.
2: It's national.
4: Yes.
2: Right? People are using chicken in a variety of ways, and they're up-leveling how to serve it. And you guys sort of have taken that and played with it and are having a lot of fun with it.
4: Absolutely.
2: So let's talk about how that's getting executed at Little Birdie in Delray.
4: Sure. Yeah, so fried chicken isn't going anywhere. It's not a trend. It's incredibly popular. We knew that going into it in our concept development aspect, and we almost reverse engineered the concept. But first I had all these other ideas and different cuisines, and we also looked at what Delray community needed. There's great pizza. There's Matt and Tony's with great brunch. There's awesome French restaurant. There's barbecue. There's tacos. There's all this stuff. And really, there's a
1: void.
4: But
1: it's all neighborhoody.
4: It's
1: friendly.
4: So neighborhood. Exactly. So we almost worked backwards. What does this community need? What fits into the
1: chicken?
4: Chicken.
2: That,
4: there's no chicken.
2: I gotta be honest. That means so much. Thank you. Because I think so many times people open up restaurants and they're just doing what they
4: the
2: want.
4: Passion. You know,
2: and I don't judge them for that, depending on where they open. But when you open in Delray, a huge neighborhood.
1: Yeah, if you'd done a tasting menu, you'd be out of business already.
4: Possibly.
2: I mean.
4: Yeah, and I tell people jokingly, it wasn't my lifetime culinary goal to open a fried chicken sandwich restaurant by any necessarily means. But
1: what you guys did, you know, and listen, I'm the meatball here. I really don't know that much. I just show up for the food.
2: Mm-hmm.
1: But what you did with the place, aside from the fact that the food is really, it's right up my alley.
4: Mm-hmm.
1: Perfect. Is the place is there's nothing intimidating about it. You walk in and it's.
2: Why would you be intimidated by a restaurant?
4: Warm.
1: Because some restaurants are too fancy schmancy for me. But then it's warm and it's neighborhoody. I usually stay home. But that's what I loved about it. I mean, you walk right in and everybody, and they're all hunkered down over their meals and enjoying it. And
4: it's quaint. It's small. The best compliment. One of the best compliments I got is it feels like it's been there forever.
1: Great
4: fries. That's a great feeling when people feel like you've naturally worn in the place a little bit and feel like it's
2: so
4: got an energy.
2: We have to take a quick break. When we come back, I want to talk about the menu development. Because you have some really, like, you guys have fun. It sounds like while you were putting this together, you had a good time.
4: Yes.
2: Coming up with what's on the menu. This is David and Nikki Nellis. It's Foodie and the Beast. We'll be back in just a sec.
1: So last time Nick and I were in Georgetown, we just wanted to get some food and chill out a little. And we went to Tony and Joe's seafood place on the Georgetown waterfront. We had a great meal. We had oysters. I don't remember what else we had.
2: Well, the most fantastic thing about Tony and Joe's is, honestly, its location. It is right there on the water. You're looking at the Kennedy Center, and you're looking at the water, and there's all those boats going by, so you have great people watching, and that's whether you're dining outdoors on their amazing patio or dining indoors with their floor-to-ceiling windows. Of course, they have amazing seafood, like the oysters, usually local, but great lobster, great fish. And
1: they have great steaks there, too.
2: Yes, and they have steaks, too. It's just a great place to go for great drinks and great food with a view.
1: I love their line. They say, come for the food, stay for the view, and that's what you should do. Tony and Joe's. All right, we are back on Fooding the Beast with David and Nikki Nellis talking to Master Chef Eric Brannon from Little Birdies. And I want to talk about this sandwich.
2: No, I want to go back to my question when we ended the commercial.
1: No, I want
2: to
1: talk about this.
2: So you can eat the sandwich while we talk about the menu.
1: It's
2: developer.
1: Impossible. My yes. mouth is big. It's not big enough to get okay. around that sandwich.
2: While you don't have to cut that sandwich for him. He can yes. help himself. He's okay. a big boy. Can you please talk about the menu development so people have a better understanding? Like, we're just saying chicken, fried
4: yeah,
2: chicken. But
4: absolutely.
2: It's so much more than that. And there's caviar over there, which is more important than any of it.
4: Absolutely.
2: So let's get through that.
4: So, yeah, we started with this foundation of I want to make just – let's start with a great chicken sandwich. Locally mm-hmm. sourced Japanese milk bun from Working Man Bakery.
2: Mm.
4: Great, humanely raised and hormone-free chicken and just building a fantastic sandwich. But then to your point, what is more? What is the supporting characters that's going to provide someone to want to come back again mm-hmm. and bring kids?
2: Because you can't eat fried chicken every day.
4: It can get exhausting and mm-hmm. your doctor would probably not advise for it. So mm-hmm. – we did have fun building this menu out to say, and we even had a guest come in the other day. I've been here 6 times. I haven't even had the fried chicken sandwich yet.
2: And I ordered the swordfish.
4: Yeah, exactly.
2: And it was ridiculous. It was so good.
1: How could you go to Little Birdies and order swordfish? I'm sorry.
4: Why not?
2: Because I know the sleeper on the menu.
4: That's
2: I can
4: exactly.
2: always tell the sleeper on the menu.
4: So the supporting actors is really focusing on seafood, mm-hmm. Local seasonal vegetables, local purveyors like Merlin caviar, like mm-hmm. Local
2: bakers. We're Albor's fans.
4: Absolutely.
2: We love Albor's fans.
1: Talk about that.
4: Yeah, so yeah. Out of Chesapeake, out of Baltimore, Chesapeake Smokehouse is smoking
1: Cheers,
4: whitefish
1: everybody.
4: For us. Mm-hmm. So we do a smoked whitefish toast.
2: I do feel like whitefish is going to go really well with what Bonnie brought in. Uh-huh. I feel like we have a marriage coming up.
4: Perfect
2: but go ahead.
4: Pairing. And, you know, I brought today our watermelon panzanella salad.
2: Mm-hmm.
4: We really want this menu that you could come in and have a beer and a chicken sandwich if you'd like, or a glass of bubblies with some champagne,
2: mm-hmm.
4: beautiful side plates, share amongst the table, friends, family, date
1: I'm going to just point something out to you, for real.
2: Yeah. Mm-hmm.
1: We have a neighborhood that's very much like Delray. And there isn't anything, Matt and Tony's, there isn't a Little Birdies, nothing like that in Kensington.
2: Kensington just doesn't have the space.
1: Kensington, Maryland.
4: Mm-hmm. Yeah.
2: Yeah.
1: It's Maryland.
2: That's okay. You're talking about uh-huh. you, not
1: the
2: about
1: The Potomac
2: you.
1: River's not there.
4: You got a spot
1: you
4: for
1: need
4: us?
1: To come over. Yes.
4: Yeah, okay.
1: We actually do.
2: But do you feel that? Like, now that you guys have these two restaurants and they're real, like, Matt and Tony's to me is like a neighborhood anchor.
4: Mm-hmm.
2: You know, like, everybody knows it. People can go there. I love it, Matt and Tony's, because people can go on a Tuesday night, you know, like with the kids after karate or whatever.
4: Absolutely.
2: And get a quick dinner. Or they can go on a Saturday night and, you know, go with their friends and get silly
4: and still
2: and
4: get
2: have
4: breakfast.
2: A good time.
4: Yeah, and
2: right,
4: still
2: and
4: get
2: still
4: brunch at night. Yeah,
2: right.
4: Exactly.
2: But you guys really fit a mold, you know, took or created a mold for that neighborhood. And now you're doing the same thing with Little Birdies. Like, you know, with all the chicken tenders and things like that on the menu, you come in early with the kids, but if you want to come later, you put some caviar on that, nice. And it's another thing.
1: But we should point something out, because these days, like, I think about, you know, like high schoolers who want to go to the movies together. It's $100, $125 undertaking. You can go to Little Birdies and have a great meal, and it's fairly priced, and you can get out of there and still go do something else.
4: Absolutely. I think one of my mantras that I try to always represent on menu design is price, because I think having some experience with great chefs and standing on the shoulders of them and some training that I've had, you can put a lot of love into a plate and still have it presented beautifully in an upscale way and not have to charge a price for it, but because you're still putting quality on there and it doesn't need to be elevated so high in a casual environment. That's what the casual restaurant provides when mm-hmm. you have these really expensive build-outs or staff and sommeliers, and you need to pay for this extra level of service, the plate cost can go up.
2: No, the math has to math.
4: Yeah.
2: You know, the math has to math. And I suck at math, but there's some math I can do. Do you know what I mean?
1: I can attest to
4: that's
1: that.
4: That's yeah, really myself,
1: at
4: yes.
2: Stuck at math.
1: But how tall were you when you stood on Scott Druneau's shoulders?
4: That's a good question. I felt like I could see Baltimore.
1: Right. So all tell right. everybody where Little Birdie's
4: sure.
1: is, where Matt and Tony's is.
4: Well, we are right across the street on the end of Mount Vernon Avenue, Little Birdie's 1504B, Mount Vernon Avenue.
2: Do you guys take reservations?
4: We do. Very recommended. We're so small, very yes. important. Book through open table.
1: Oh, we know Alyssa Bonk.
4: We got yeah. some bar seating. It's an open kitchen, which is lively and
2: that's
4: inviting.
2: That's my preferred seat. I love it.
1: And I tried to mention before, the fries, Really the measure of replacement.
2: It is.
1: The fries are awesome.
4: Okay. Thank you. Sidewinder cuts.
2: Thank you so much.
4: And we are opening Mondays just this week. Happy hour's coming, and we do brunch. So wanted to plug that.
2: Yes. Okay, great. All right. Thank you so much.
4: Thank you, guys.
1: All right, let's go back to Jaren. So, Jaren.
3: Yes.
1: This drink.
2: Yes. Drink is delicious.
1: Delicious.
2: Like a little dangerous.
3: Yeah. It is a little dangerous. That's exactly what I'm eating.
2: Talk to us a little bit about Ala and its concept, because we heard about you in the opening, and now I'd like to know more about Ala.
3: So we are a Levantine-inspired cuisine, so anywhere that touches the Eastern Mediterranean / Middle East is where our food and beverage inspiration comes from.
2: Mm-hmm.
3: The locations, our DuPont location is our flagship. It's been there for 5+ years, mm-hmm. and our Bethesda location has been in Bethesda for the past 2 years or so. So we are, we're kind of building that community for people to not only enjoy the food and beverage, but at the same time, enjoy the people who are really filling these restaurants, and that's my team. Mm-hmm. That's the goal of everything. And that was the whole, you know, fun fact about hospitality for me. I came here for school. I went to dental school briefly, and I fell in love with bartending. And you know, all of a sudden, this became my thing.
2: It sucks you in, right?
3: Exactly. I'm like, I you know, stopped doing.
1: But there's
3: that
1: a symmetry there because dentistry and bartending, it's like all about mouths,
3: basically. Right. Well, one, when you're working in it, you can't have them talk back, but the other one, you can.
2: So well, they drink it, they don't stop talking.
1: You can serve a drink without sticking your fingers in somebody's mouth,
3: which is, you know, it's a positive for me.
2: Like, all right, great. When we come back, you're going to make another cocktail for us, and we'll find out how you built out that beverage program at Ala. Let's get to our next guest.
1: All right, so we did an intro on this guy. He is a really fascinating guy. Rick Brotman is the founder and CEO of ASA Entertainment, the country's largest action sports event, TV, and content production company. He's got an event called the Supergirl Festival Series that is the largest women's sports, music, and lifestyle platform anywhere. Mm-hmm. And it celebrates women
2: athletes, Labor Day weekend,
1: musicians, creators, and leaders
2: Virginia
1: across
2: Virginia Beach.
1: That, yeah, and he's bringing it all to Virginia Beach. Rick?
2: Hi, Rick.
1: You're a dynamo.
2: What are we doing here, Rick? Talk to us.
5: I mean, I'll tell you what I am, is hungry after all this food talk.
2: Oh, my God, dude.
1: Hey, how about a little whitefish, Rick?
2: You really don't know what you're missing here in studio. That's why you got to come in.
5: Oh, my Lord.
2: Next time, come in.
5: I mean, all I have is frozen waffles in my refrigerator right now.
2: That sounds terrible.
5: Freezer, so I'm in deep trouble.
2: Yeah, totally. Talk to me, Rick, about the festival, Virginia Beach. Like, give us the whole deal here.
5: Yeah, so we've been running Supergirl now for 20 years. It's a festival that's built around inspiring, uplifting, and empowering women in all the places David said: sports, entertainment, music, popular culture, fitness, business, gaming, media, etc. All these places where there hasn't traditionally been a level playing field for women. And we're bringing this event to Virginia Beach after 20 years to help celebrate our 20th year anniversary. So it'll include about 4,000 women competing in 14 different sports, a full music festival with 22 artists, including CeeLo Green and Switchfoot and Lupe Fiasco and Gym Class Heroes and a bunch of artists. And then we always leave about 2/3 of the spots to help the platform emerging female talent.
1: Well, wait, is CeeLo gonna sing the real lyrics? Or is he going to say, forget you? That's the question.
5: CeeLo, I will tell you. So CeeLo's set, he played in our Supergirl event in San Diego and in Jacksonville. And it is so much fun.
1: He's a trip.
5: It's about a third of his original music, all of his hits, and from Gnarls Barkley and also as a solo artist. And then he does some DJ stuff. Mm-hmm. He's rocking like Casey and the Sunshine Band. He's up there playing Nirvana.
2: Cool.
5: Like, it's really cool, his set. It's really fun.
2: That is so fun.
5: Yeah, and we do all this, like everything about Supergirl, all these things, all these experiences. There's 25 classes in fitness and yoga and Pilates and Zumba and everything. All of it's free, which it makes us a complete unicorn and also makes us the dumbest people on the planet because nobody puts on a festival of this scale and doesn't charge money for it.
2: Yeah, but, so back up. Yeah. So you're putting on this huge 2-day festival?
5: 3-day festival. It'll be Saturday, Sunday, and Monday of Labor Day weekend.
2: Okay, in Virginia Beach, and the whole thing is free, access to the concerts,
5: everything.
2: All the activations,
5: so the event's free, the concerts are free. The only thing we ask, it's free, but you have to register in advance
2: sure.
5: so we can do capacity control. Because we've had other events where too many people have showed up because nobody gets a free concert.
2: Right.
5: So
1: wait,
5: supergirlvb.com.
1: You're burying the lead. So, and you may have to kill me after you tell me, but how do you make money?
5: Did I say we make money?
2: You didn't say money.
5: Yeah, I mean, I work 100-hour weeks just to be living in squalor
1: You're
5: and poverty.
1: You're such a good person, a philanthropist.
5: Yeah, no, I will say this. So doing the three of these events each year for free, we are reliant on the good graces of some amazing brand partners mm-hmm. who really believe in the values and ideals of Supergirl. And they want to support us. And so we're incredibly grateful. We have over 100 brand partners that support Supergirl. And that's how we're able to stay in business.
2: So let's talk about some of the activations that people can partake in and some of the competitions that are going on that people can watch and cheer on and et cetera over the 3 days.
5: Yeah. So we've got pro surfing. It'll be the second largest women's surfing event in the world, mm-hmm. only behind our San Diego Supergirl event. Then you can compete.
2: Wait, I have the pro surfing question. Event. Can you surf like that?
1: Yeah, they used to have the East Coast Surfing Championships there. They were in Ocean City originally, and then they moved to Virginia Beach.
2: Are the waves that
5: and they still
2: big?
1: Yeah, big enough.
5: So they're enough, and part of being a pro surfer is you have to adapt to all conditions. And so there's times when you're going to be surfing in Tahiti in 15-foot faces, and there's times you're going to be in Virginia Beach with 2 to 3 foot waves, and you have to be able to adapt to either. So so there's pro competition, and the East Coast Surfing Championships is still there. It's a weekend prior to ours, so they're kind of featuring the men's, and then we're featuring the women's.
1: The advantage of Virginia Beach has is less sharks. Right?
5: Less sharks. That's a good point. I live in Florida where there are not less sharks.
1: No.
5: There are more sharks.
1: There are mucho sharks in Florida.
2: All right. We have to take a quick break. Hold on 1 second. This is David and Nikki Nellis. Everybody's going surfing. We'll be back in just a sec.
1: All right. We're back on Fooding the Beast. David and Nikki Nellis. We're talking to Rick Brotman about
2: Supergirl.
1: I love the name. So, I mean... First of all, I want you to be able to finish telling everybody about the event and why they should go, but then I got a question for you about the whole genesis of this thing. Is there more to know that you want to tell?
5: Yeah, I mean, if you're an athlete, a female athlete of all ages and all skill levels, you can compete at the event in beach volleyball, beach soccer, flag football, lacrosse, field hockey, female lifeguarding. There's a 5K race for women. There's 14 different sports. So if you check out the website at supergirlvb.com, then you can find out all the different places to register. So it's just a celebration of women doing amazing things and all bringing it together in one venue. The classes are all free. I mentioned before too. Mm-hmm. So the fitness and the yogas and the Pilates, all that. And these are high end instructors that are normally like $7,500 a class. And we just waive all those fees. We also waive fees for registration to compete. Which you may know, I mean, registration fees for families, for amateur athletes are really cumbersome. And I know that because my kids competed in basketball and baseball for 10 years. And I think that's what drove me into poverty. It wasn't the not having enough corporate
2: sponsors. We have five children.
5: So.
2: We know.
1: Poverty sucks.
2: Yeah. We know.
5: Yeah. Right.
1: All right.
5: Yeah.
1: So,
5: but no, I mean, that's the reason to come. It's free and it's amazing. And you'll have a great experience.
1: So you don't have a cartwheel competition, which is too bad because I think Nikki could win.
2: I can do cartwheels and back walkovers. I'm really good at back walkovers.
5: Next year, we just added a female
2: competition.
5: So we can do cornhole. We can do cartwheels.
1: Because she walks all over me, I can tell you that. Are we done?
2: Wrap it up. Tell everybody where they can buy tickets, please.
1: They don't buy tickets, they just register.
2: Oh, right. Where do they register?
5: They can register for tickets at supergirlvb.com. So it's Virginia Beach, so supergirlvb.com. And there's also a VIP experience. So if you want to get up and close into the pit area, you want private restrooms, you want free food and drinks and all that. 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
2: Amazing. Thanks so much for joining us this morning.
1: You were great.
2: Yeah, sounds like you're great. Activity.
1: All right. Thanks, Rick.
5: Thanks, Nikki. Thanks, David.
2: All right.
1: We going back to Jaren?
2: Oh, yeah. Let's go back to Jaren. So we've learned a lot about you. Okay. And now what I'd like to know is a little bit about the beverage program that you're building at Ala.
3: So again,
1: I have a more pointed question.
3: Ooh. Okay.
1: A better question than Nikki's. Thank you, everyone. You're welcome. Are there Levantine beverages? In other words, when I was in Istanbul, I had Roki, which is liquid death, but God.
3: Basically.
1: But it's like anise. It's an anise, based kind of thing. Are there other spirits that are sort of purely Turkish that people wouldn't know about that they can get?
3: I mean, we have like some classic liquors that we use within our beverage program. So you are going to see that and experience that. But I think the goal of our program as a food and beverage part of things.

0: our food
1: and
0: beverage.
1: What are you pouring
0: program.
1: Next?
0: The Jollop Sour. Mm-hmm. It is a twist on whiskey sour and quite tasty, nice and sweet, and a Great. Little nutty.
1: Pour that for everybody in studio, please. And let's bring on our next guest.
2: All right. So Ariel Levinson Waldman is, are you the founder of SEDEC DC?
3: I am. Thank you.
2: Good man.
3: Thanks for having me,
2: David. And he's in
3: Nikki.
2: With our buddy Bonnie Benwick, late of the Washington Post, the honorary chair of his event. Spice
1: she's got plenty of else going
0: she's
1: on.
0: Very, she is, very, very late.
1: She's very busy.
2: She's so late.
3: she's so great.
2: But and they've got a great cooking competition coming up again. But why don't you start, Ariel, with just what the organization is and what SEDEC means.
3: Yeah. Thank you, David and Nikki. SEDEC is this beautiful word from the Bible. It means justice. And mm-hmm. our mission at SEDEC DC, as the name suggests, is to increase access to justice for our neighbors with low incomes, with moderate incomes. We are in a community where, because of decades and in some cases centuries of choices made by our country, made by our government, made by companies, the racial wealth gap in the District of Columbia is 8,100% between the statistically average black and white family. It is similarly 2,400% with respect to our white and Latino wealth gap. This should be unacceptable to all of us.
1: It is.
3: We are, and thank you, and we are part of a broad and strong coalition of community members, of civil rights groups, of lawyers groups, of civic groups. And thankfully, because of Bonnie, because of these amazing chefs, because of the, we are also now with the foodie community to say we can play a role in making this change through our three strategies of direct services, which is free legal and free financial counseling, systems change in the DC Council and God Save Us Congress, and in community education, and outreach in English and Spanish and in Amharic and some of the major languages
1: spoken
3: in the district.
1: But can we talk about like the core mission of SEDEC DC, because it's such a interesting, like, small little niche of things that I don't think people realize. Like, people are in debt, they get in trouble for it, and then they can't get out, and they don't have the means to navigate the system.
3: Yeah, thank you.
2: They also don't have the information.
1: Right. So could we talk about that? Because it's so, I just don't think people. I don't think everybody has a really good understanding of how some people can never get out.
3: Yeah, thank you for that question.
1: Because they're always stuck.
3: The credit report is our ticket to economic citizenship.
1: Right.
3: It's how we get housing, whether it's rental or a mortgage. It's how we get a loan to start a business. Mm-hmm. For one out of every three jobs in our region, the credit report is part of the background check. Mm. The debt and debt collection set of problems have become a national and local crisis because it goes to tanking our neighbors' credit reports. The model that grew up, unfortunately, was for companies to buy up hundreds of thousands of spreadsheets of written off debt and then sue everybody on the spreadsheet without much due diligence as to whether it was accurate or whether they had the name right. Try and rely on a model where most people, as you say, either wouldn't learn about the suit or wouldn't know what to do, or in many cases would be in immigrant families and nervous with engaging whatsoever
1: sure.
3: in the Trump years with a legal system and would allow
1: for language barriers.
3: Language
1: I mean,
3: barriers,
1: so
3: job
1: things.
3: Barriers,
1: right.
3: child care barriers, hard to deal with it.
2: Well, and if you come from a culture where the government is oppressive, you wouldn't want to engage with the government here.
3: 100%. So the model has been to get a default judgment and then to take that judgment and register it with the credit agencies, tank people's credit reports, and garnish wages and take away the wealth of, in a disparate impact kind of way, our community's members of color. And so we and others have said the playing field should be fair. So every single time one of these companies files a lawsuit, they're represented by lawyers. Their model is to have is to steamroll against folks who are not represented. And our work is to change that. Create a fair fight, get the information to folks, and we have been able to make some significant change. We have a long ways to go because the problems are big. For example, we have the highest level of defaults since the most recent Great Depression from almost two decades
1: ago.
3: A lot of it is from predatory loans, and one of the big problems right now, because of the Trump administration's choice to eviscerate the federal cop on the beat, which is the U.S. Consumer Financial Protection Bureau.
2: Right. Mm-hmm.
3: That is

0: gone, and so a lot of the perception in the debt collection actors community has been, we can take steps, go forward, harm people, and there won't be a cop on the beat. And we are working in the nonprofit, in the private context, to say we need to provide those protections, and we can with our partners.
1: Okay. I mean, this is a lot to take in. So I want to know how you wound up with Bonnie. Bonnie, how'd you wind up with this guy?
2: They came for me.
1: Yeah.
0: It's true.
2: When I was at the Post at the time, they needed an annual fundraiser. And, of course, food brings everybody in and together. So
1: it's
2: a natural connector. Yeah. They asked me if I would be a chef wrangler, basically, for Eat Well, Do Justice event. And mm-hmm. this year will be the 10th year.
1: Wow.
2: Gone by very fast, and I'm always grateful and amazed at the DC food community. The chefs, everybody, top to bottom, mm-hmm. Show up for this thing. We have...
3: The people that are affected are part of the population of people that work for them.
2: Well, that's true. That's true. I mean, Ariel has told me, and at this event, you'll have a little video of someone whose life has been affected and changed for the better by the work of CEDIC DC. Mm. So it's as simple as getting a ticket that doubles.
1: Right.
2: And then what do? And you can't drive your car and,
3: right.
2: you know, it
3: and
2: snowballs.
3: The average ticket in DC is $100 a pop.
2: Tell me about it.
1: So talk about the event and what's happening this year. So, who's participating?
2: Yeah, the event. I've been getting five chefs a year, five chefs each time. They do 300 or 400 samples. The crowd votes. We have a panel of judges, esteemed judges, somebody in the food world, mm-hmm. a couple of very esteemed kind of judge types, a journalist or two.
0: Mm-hmm. Footnote, wonderful mixture this year between Susan Barocas, who's a great legend in the Sephardic food community, mm-hmm. Robert White, who's about to head to Congress to represent the District of Columbia, Kamal Ben Ali from Ben's Chili Bowl, and Josh Mogul, our president-elect of the D.C. Bar. So a really wonderful combination of folks, as Bonnie says.
2: Yeah. So it's there's a different food theme every year. The committee starts meeting back in the spring, mm-hmm. I think, by Zoom, just to sort of go over. We've done all the basic, you know, knishes, and we did bagels even during COVID, where we had people, like, pulling into the parking lot of Temple Sinai.
1: Picking up their bagels?
2: Yeah. And a schmear.
3: Founding family.
2: It was good.
3: Temple Sinai.
2: It was good.
1: What did you bring in? What is this?
2: So this year, since the theme is Spice It Up Sephardic,
1: yeah.
2: I brought in the Sephardic cookie.
1: Right.
2: It's not very sweet. It's called Bizcocho. Mm-hmm. This is Susan Barocas' recipe. And normally Sunrise Bakery does a very nice cookie, takeaway cookie with CEDIC DC logo on it. Mm. But then Susan came up with a great idea that we could just go ahead and bake these cookies and then give people a little bit of Sephardic treat
1: to
2: take home.
1: Right.
2: Yeah.
1: Wait,
2: so.
1: We got to take a break. When we come back, we'll do the wrap up and give everybody the details. This is David and Nikki Nellis, Foodie and the Beast. We'll be back in just a sec.
3: All right, we're back on Foodie and the Beast with David and Nikki Nellis. And we're talking to Ariel Levinson-Waldman and Bonnie Benwick about Spice It Up Sephardic.
1: Mm-hmm.
3: When,
1: we
3: have where,
1: right.
3: how much?
2: So the event has grown. It used to be at UDC in a ballroom, and now it's at a much bigger venue. That when you buy a ticket, we'll tell you exactly where that is.
0: In the Noma neighborhood?
2: Yeah.
1: Okay.
2: And it's going to be 10 chefs this year, so there'll be collab. You know, chef collabs are all the rage this year.
1: Yes, they
2: are.
1: So.
3: Anthony's going to be there.
2: Anthony Jones, my man.
1: Love Anthony Jones.
2: Yeah. But in the past, we've had... Everybody's been great. We've had Mike Friedman. We've had Todd Gray. We've had Danny Lee. These are five returning chefs, and then people who've either participated before, like Janet Dersavani, Rahul Vinod's going to be there again this year.
1: They're all so generous.
2: It's
1: great. Time, it's money, and yet they keep showing up over and over and over again for, like, incredible causes. Bonnie sits on the committee with me for Chefs for Equality. So
2: Yay.
1: We really do know that the chefs really come out to support the causes and also elevate the messaging. I mean, it's a win-win.
2: Yeah.
1: Really amazing.
0: It's incredible. David, you asked when. It's September 14th. You asked how. You hop online and Google Eat Well, Do Justice, you'll find it. It's also on the CEDIC DC website.
1: It's also on the list, areyouonit.com.
2: And
1: go
2: yes,
1: ahead.
2: Of course it is.
0: We do have a few tickets left. It's less than a month away, so we're just grateful for the opportunity to be able to talk about it with you.
1: I'm so glad you guys could
3: Look
1: come
3: at you
1: in.
3: Doing
1: Thank
3: God's
1: so
3: work.
2: Thanks
1: okay.
2: so much.
3: Nice.
1: Thank you.
3: All right, so our next guests are people you know. DC Food God is a very popular digital food and lifestyle brand run by Jason Fisher and Tessa Alimamoudi. They're native Washingtonians. They love to go out and eat. They love to tell you about it. And they just
1: They won the Rammy.
3: First
1: ever. Woo! Yeah. Yay, Rammy winners.
3: You know, when we go out, we just pay the bill.
1: Yeah.
3: It's great. So, why don't you start from the start? How did all this get going?
1: Yeah, how'd you guys do it?
4: Yeah, well, thanks for having us here.
1: Thank you.
4: It's really nice to be here. If we take it all the way back, it actually, our blog is also the beginning of our love story. That's what we always like to say.
3: So here we go.
4: I have to.
3: Yeah, yeah. Talk to me after you've been married 30 years.
4: Yeah. So we met back in 2017, mm-hmm. and getting to know each other, of course, we would go out to eat at DC's wonderful restaurants. We started posting about it on our personal pages, and so many of our friends were saying, wow, you guys go to so many cool restaurants. Like,
3: You must be broke.
4: Well, yeah. I mean, that was part of it. But then they were like, you guys should make a food page. So we created a food diary, really, on Instagram. And
1: what a great way to, like, get to know each other better.
2: Right.
1: You
4: exactly.
1: know what I mean? And
4: yeah.
1: connect on things at the
4: Absolutely.
1: Beginnings of a relationship.
4: Yep. And then from there, we started posting more and more. And then during COVID, mm-hmm. when some of our favorite restaurants started to close from the mm-hmm. ripple effects of the pandemic, we realized that with our platform, we could really help these small businesses out who need marketing support.
1: But as you decided to build this brand as content creators, how did you want to share that story and how has that evolved over time? Because it's a bloated market mm-hmm. and I think some people are out there doing things that some seem reviewy, some right. things like just telling. Like I always say, like ever since I started the list, you know, I don't sell, I just tell you. Like, I just mm-hmm. tell you what's going on.
2: Right.
1: But so how did you guys decide on your point of view and how you continue with that?
4: So essentially, and you're welcome to chime in on anything that I miss. I'm sure I'll have plenty of gaps. But essentially what we want to do...
3: Oh, you'll hear about it later.
4: We want to give viewers of our content and future diners of the restaurant that we're showcasing mm-hmm. the real perspective of what they would see if they went into a restaurant. Mm-hmm. So we don't capture any content like behind the line or getting chefs, you know, chopping up vegetables, things like that, because the regular diner won't have that experience.
2: Right.
4: So we try to keep it very focused on like what is brought to the table, what they can see within the restaurant, inside, outside. That's really what we try to focus on.
1: And yeah. Tessa, for you, like as you're doing it, like how do you work with each other to get the content out there that works for you and your voice?
2: Of course. So what we do is we have a long list of places and the key businesses that we like to feature are the mom and pops that have been around for, you know, quite some time.
1: Mm-hmm.
2: So like we'll go on Google Maps and we'll find a cool place that we've never heard of or we've been to and it just doesn't get a lot of, you know, recognition or support. And we'll go and we'll feature it. You know, I'll take the camera and Jason is the food model. So we'll, you know, capture him eating it.
3: I would have guessed that.
4: That's really all I am, by the way. She's the real engine behind the
3: just
4: page.
3: Just another pretty food face. Right?
2: So we'll, you know, capture it, give these mom and pops that don't have the marketing means to, you know, mm-hmm. pay people, right? We go on our own time and dime and we'll highlight these mom and pops and we'll post them on our page. And then one of the best things is like having a business owner reach out and be like, you helped essentially save
1: sure.
2: our business.
1: Yeah.
3: How
2: it's
3: many
2: one
3: followers
2: of the best
3: do you have? I mean, that's part of the question.
4: We're currently at 125,000.
1: That's amazing. And you're on both platforms? You're
2: we
1: on,
2: are.
1: I know,
2: we are.
1: I just can't do both.
2: Yeah, it's hard. It's hard work.
4: Mean,
1: I mean, because their time sucks.
2: Of
1: I mean,
2: course.
1: You know,
2: they
1: you
2: are.
1: Go to post something, then all of a sudden it's an hour later and you're like, oh my God, what was I supposed to be doing?
2: Yeah.
1: Doing something.
4: It's a real passion project of ours because we both work full time as well on mm-hmm. top of this. So really our food blog is just something we do as a hobby and it's a hobby that we love. And it's all rooted in growing up in the area and seeing so many restaurants come and go.
2: Right.
4: We find food to be such an important part of DC's culture.
1: Mm-hmm.
4: And it's really, really important to support the, you know, smaller mom and pop family operated businesses.
1: Mm-hmm.
4: And
1: Actually, I think all the restaurants need support. But
2: that's true too.
4: That's true.
3: Well, people would ask, "What's in it for you? Is that it? Do you? I mean, is there a Do you make money off this, or you just do it to do it?
4: Honestly, we do it to do it. That's our main goal. Our main goal is really just supporting restaurants. We don't like seeing restaurants that we love close. So if we can help keep them open, help bring more diners in, then, you know, that's a win for us.
3: That's pretty cool.
1: And what did the award from the Rammies mean for you all?
5: Honestly, it was such a humbling experience. We never thought we would win it. I don't know. It's just we're just two, like a couple that just loves to go out and eat. Mm-hmm. But it's
3: that's your version of us.
5: But it's very, it's a humbling feeling for sure. Like to see that there are people out there who really use our page to like go on their first date nights, or like we've had a a few followers say that. I proposed to my now wife.
3: You had any marriages. So,
5: it's a great feeling. And, you know, for us, like, getting that reward is nice, but it's we're going to just continue doing what we do and continue our mission of just supporting the local small format businesses.
4: That's
1: amazing. Well, thank you guys. It's you guys do great work.
5: Thank you.
1: And I'm so glad that you got awarded for it. I mean, I just, you know. It's important, and you do a lot for the community, which is amazing. So thank you, guys. Tell everybody where they can find you, please.
4: Sure. You can find us on Instagram and TikTok at DC Food God. We're always happy to share wonderful recommendations.
1: How did you come up with the name?
5: So I came up with the name in my college apartment.
1: Okay.
5: Yeah.
1: DC
5: and it was
1: Food God?
5: It was before the Kim Kardashian Food God. There's like the Kim Kardashian
1: guy.
3: Why is it not plural?
5: I just feel like it didn't sound cute.
1: I think that's good enough.
5: Sound cute.
1: Yeah.
5: So
1: I love it. It's a great name. All right. Thank you so much. Thank you guys for coming in. Congrats again on all your success.
4: We appreciate it.
5: Thank you.
1: All right. Let's talk about Ala. Just tell us quickly. You guys have two locations. Yes. Where can we find you? And like, give us like one of your best drinks that we should absolutely order.
6: Oh my gosh. We are at DuPont Circle, literally right in the middle of it, in Bethesda on Fairmont Avenue. You can find us there. We have amazing brunch, lunch, and dinner. And my favorite beverage, of course, the one that I poured, it's Kayar. It's super refreshing. Mm-hmm. And the other one is going to be Pandora. I just like gin. So.
1: Fair. Okay, great.
3: Uh-oh.
1: Thank you so much.
3: I sense trouble there.
1: Thanks for joining us today. Okay, you want to do your wrap-up,
3: please?
1: Yes,
3: yes, I do. And having Arielle here is sort of theming my theme.
1: Okay.
3: We get to talk about all kinds of great things. And
1: yummy things.
3: Yummy things and food and all of that stuff. And it's great, but there is a whole world of people out there who don't get to do any of this because their lives suck pretty much, and they're in danger, a lot of them. And I'm not just talking about here in the U.S. with SNAP benefits being pulled back and
1: Head Start.
3: You know, Head Start and around the world, people in war zones and all that. So for those of you that are fortunate enough to be able to relate to everything on this show, just consider sending some money to Jose or the Red Cross or the Red Crescent. Those are the three I always mention, but the U.N. has some unbelievable charities. Help animals. Do some help somewhere because...
1: Orsetic, D.C. Hello,
3: DC.
1: I'm pretty sure they're taking some donations.
3: You're stealing my time here. Okay. I want to recall my time.
1: Okay, can you do it quickly? Because I got things to say.
3: So, you know, I mean, there are animals and people and, you know, there's some misery out there. And if we can make them less miserable or even happy, that would be a good thing.
1: Great.
3: That's all.
1: All right, thank you. We want to thank all of our guests for joining us in studio today. Every week, we bring together such an amazing group who have their own point of views, and we're so grateful that we have the opportunity to share it with you. Everything you heard here today, you can find on the listareyouonit.com, the online e-zine that tells you everything that's happening in the DMV.
3: I think I've heard of it.
1: I tell, I do not sell. Also, you can find me at NYCCINELLIS on all the platforms, not really TikTok, as I said, but definitely on the gram. And of course, Industry Night, I just dropped an amazing show that I did with the team from, oh my God, I can't think of the winery, Taste Strains. What's it called? They were in studio.
3: Bird Hill.
1: Burnt Hill. Yes. Thank you. We just.
3: I saved the show.
1: You saved the show. Burnt Hill was on with me. We were at RPM Italian And they just told their great story about how they created the vineyard and its aesthetic and Barton Tay. Anyway, great story. Check it out on YouTube or, of course, on all your podcast platforms. Thanks again to everybody here. Be safe out there, please, and have a delicious week.

0: Did you know VA home loans are a key to home ownership for those who served?
1: It was a personal goal of mine to try and purchase a home before the age of 30. I do remember the first moment I walked into my home. I remember that real clearly, actually. I walked in and I could hear my footsteps echo off the back wall. And the first thing I thought in my head was, man, furniture is going to be real expensive. The VA not requiring any down payment prior to buying the home is actually really beneficial because it allowed me to take that money I had budgeted to go out and buy furniture, food, cleaning supplies, pretty much everything I needed. 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There's a lot of moving parts. 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Oh, I'm extremely glad I did it. It was one of the best things I could have done for myself, I think.
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8: From ABC News, I'm Dave Packer. Canada strikes back. The country's Prime Minister, Mark Carney, threatening Washington hours after trade talks collapsed and the U.S. imposed new 50% tariffs on our neighbor to the north.
9: Canada will match Washington's new tariffs dollar for dollar in order to protect Canadian workers, farmers, families, and businesses.
8: Canada walking out of those talks at the 11th hour. British Columbia Premier David Eby telling reporters no deal is better than a bad deal where the U.S. would dictate who Canada could trade with.
10: The suggestion that Canada would not trade with other countries or reduce our trade with other countries because the Americans tell us to, would reduce us to the economic equivalent of the 51st state.
8: New tariffs could hit building materials like lumber and cement particularly hard.
11: An urgent search tonight for a Massachusetts woman in connection with the death of her police officer husband. Authorities say Karen Solomon should be considered armed and dangerous.
12: Kurt Solomon spent 31 years on the Worcester Police Force, and his fellow officers finding him dead at home Tuesday, killed, police say, by a sharp object. Police releasing video of Solomon walking near the home in pajama shorts and flip-flops, possibly armed and dangerous, according to police. Dive teams are back at the Worcester Pond. They've searched all week. The city shutting down parks nearby for the weekend. Still no sign of her.
11: ABC's Ike Ajachi. Scary moments on board an American Airlines flight that landed at Dallas-Fort Worth last night. The plane filled with smoke while it was landing due to a laptop on fire. Passenger Jessica Ergens was seated two rows behind the fire. She says several passengers tried to extinguish the flames.
13: I said to the person sitting next to me, oh, shoot, his laptop's on fire. And I just saw the smoke first, and then it all happened really fast, and he was trying to get it away from him into the aisle.
11: American says only one person needed treatment. You're listening to ABC News.
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16: 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So a question: when 0 degrees not zero? 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
18: Welcome to the show that brings together government and industry leaders to accelerate government mission outcomes. First up on today's show, we're delighted to talk with one of the winners of our 2026 ACT IAC Innovation Champion Award for their outstanding work at CMS. Joining me is Brittany Gaines, Special Assistant in the CPI Front Office at the Centers for Medicare and Medicaid Services. Brittany, welcome to the show.
19: Thank you so much for having me, Dave. It's a pleasure to be here.
18: It is my pleasure for sure. It is great to have you on the show, and congratulations again on you and the CMS team for being the recipient of the 2026 ACT IAC Innovation Champion Award for the AI-enabled claims integrity and fraud detection pilot initiative. It is an outstanding effort that we're going to dig into. But before we turn our attention to that award-winning work, why don't you go ahead and take a minute or two and introduce yourself to our audience. Tell us a little bit about you and your job and what you and your team are working on.
19: Okay, yeah, I'd be happy to. So like you mentioned, I'm a special assistant now, former statistician in the Centers for Medicare and Medicaid Services, specifically in the Center for Program Integrity, or we call it CPI for short. And CPI's mission is to really target and address fraud, waste, and abuse within both the Medicare and Medicaid programs. And, you know, this work requires a bit of a delicate balance because we want to make sure that the safeguards that we have in place are going to be strong enough to prevent fraud, but also smart enough to not create barriers for legitimate providers or for beneficiaries that are, you know, seeking care through these programs. You know, I'll note that just on the Medicare fee-for-service side alone, we receive about 4 to 5 million claims every single day. And so CPI has a staff of about 500 with around 60 of them being dedicated to data and systems. And that's just simply not enough manpower to get through all those claims every day. So we do have to rely on technology and analytic tools to really help us go through those claims as efficiently as possible. And we've shifted and pivoted away from this kind of pay and chase model where we would wait until the bad actors had already engaged in the fraud and try to claw back any money we could after the fact to a more stopping caught approach. So this is allowing us to stop those fraudulent claims much earlier in the process and actually prevent fraudulent dollars from ever leaving the trust funds.
18: Yeah, it seems like a really great improvement. And it sort of gets to your point about, you know, you got to be careful about that you're finding it, but not creating knot holes that don't allow the good stuff to come through. So Tell us a little bit more about some of the biggest changes you're seeing by this new approach.
19: I'll say we've been able to identify our success. Really, one way is every year we calculate our savings and our return on investment for the different things that we do to combat fraud, waste, and abuse. And in fiscal year 25, we had about $42 billion in savings. Those are both recovered dollars and cost avoidance dollars that we saw from our programs with about a 22-to-1 ROI. And that was up about 59% from the previous year. So we've been really happy with engaging in different tactics to try to get at the fraud faster and not wait so long. And we are going through the worst of the worst, most egregious cases in real time. And something that may historically take, you know, weeks to get to action, we're actually able to get to action in the room at a lot of the time. And so using those data analytics to help us identify those patterns early on and then getting everybody in the room together to make those decisions, seen a lot of tremendous success with that.
18: So let's turn our attention to this award-winning initiative, which I'm very impressed with, as were all of the other selection officials for the awards this year. I think you've already sort of set the stage for this, but tell us a little bit more about the specific challenges and issues that you wanted this initiative to address for you.
19: Yeah, so I mentioned our shift from pay and chase to more data-driven decision-making, and to ensure that we're using the best technologies possible, we need to evaluate our own internal systems from time to time and kind of compare them to what's available in the marketplace. And that's what we did with this competition. This was a market-based competition where we solicited, you know, all interested parties to actually tell and show us how their technology can identify fraud. And this competition, we held it last fall. We announced our winner, Milliman, in early 2026. I will say that it was marketed as a chili cook-off, and, you know, it was very cute for marketing and for all of the media and content, but it did create a lot of confusion. And so I think that if we were to do this again in the future, we'd probably use a more straightforward name because we did get a lot of inquiries about chili.
18: All right. So it's a really interesting approach because it's like, you know, asking people to come and demonstrate. And so that's like a really, really good way to really get to the heart of what you're capable of doing rather than just what you say you could do. So given that set of challenges and opportunities, tell us a little bit about the solution that you came up with.
19: Yeah, so to carry out this competition, we conducted it in two phases. So in phase one, anybody could submit a proposal on how their technologies could identify fraud within Medicare claims data. And we received 259 phase one submissions. From that, we evaluated those and we selected the top 10. And the top 10 teams were actually given access to real Medicare claims data via our limited data sets. And the teams were able to actually apply their proposed ideas to the real data. And we opened as the winner. They had an actuarial-based approach to fraud detection, and they used things like composite risk scoring, and they weighed it and scaled it by financial value that we just found to be really impressive.
18: There are a lot of important topics that the award write-up talks about, and I think they're worth digging into a little more. And so I'll tee each one up, and then I'll give you an opportunity to opine about them. And so let's start by talking a little bit about the challenges of working, you know, across multiple data sets and sources and organizations. It's a challenge that many parts of government face. And I know people listening to the show will be interested in your thoughts on how you address, you know, what those challenges were of working across multiple data sets, multiple organizations, multiple sources, and what did you do about it?
19: Yeah. So while the data that we made available to participants in phase two, it was specifically Medicare fee-for-service, hospice, Part B, and DME data. We kept the scope of the competition quite broad. So we simply just asked for participants to identify suspicious or anomalous patterns within the data that would be potentially indicative of fraud. And I think that kind of going with a more broad approach was valuable for us in terms of accessing the breadth of available technologies out there. If we were to do this again, I think we would at least want to consider limiting the scope of the competition a bit, if only just to allow for a more apples-to-apples comparison between the submissions.
18: Very good. So there are some lessons learned and takeaways that could help others about the application of AI and machine learning. So tell us a little bit about how you folded in machine learning and AI into the solution.
19: Yeah, so for all of the proposals, they had to present us with an AI or specifically a machine learning approach to fraud detection. But one thing that is really important to CPI is that it's important that we use AI as a tool and not as a decision maker. So the results that we were looking for had to be interpretable. They had to be, allow for humans to maintain that oversight, because when it comes to actual, you know, enforcement actions that we could potentially be taking, we don't want AI to make those decisions for us. We really want to just be as informed as possible and use it as a tool to guide the decisions that we at CMS make.
18: We're going to take a short break now. And when we return, we're going to continue our conversation with Brittany Gaines, Special Assistant in the CPI Front Office at CMS. I'm Dave Wennergren, and you're listening to Accelerating Government, brought to you by ACT-IAC on Federal News Network.
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18: Welcome back to Accelerating Government with ACT IAC. I'm Dave Wennergren, and we're talking with Brittany Gaines, Special Assistant in the CPI Front Office at the Centers for Medicare and Medicaid Services, about CMS's 2026 ACT IAC Innovation Champion Award-winning initiative, AI-enabled claims integrity and fraud detection pilot. And as we were going to the break, we were talking about the AI element, and you're using AI machine learning in some very interesting ways. And part of the challenges, or the opportunity, I should say, is getting the workforce revved up about how AI can help them focus on the core mission responsibilities and help support the work that they're doing. And so I'm wondering if maybe you could just say a few more words about, you know, the use of the machine learning AI technology and how the workforce, you know, got excited about it.
19: Yeah. So even before we hosted this competition, CMS and CPI has used AI in our fraud detection technologies. So in terms of our analysts, they were already pretty well versed in using that type of technology to identify suspicious or anomalous patterns in the data. Our hope is that eventually we can get to a place where our investigators, our investigative teams that we contract with, can use AI more effectively and able to conduct their investigations. But we're not quite there yet.
18: Well, it's something to look forward to. So another important component of the solution that I was very excited about was the commitment to developing a modular and scalable approach. And I think that's so important. So I was wondering if you could just say a few more words about that.
19: Yeah, for sure. You know, Medicare and Medicaid are such large programs. Nearly 2 in every 5 Americans is served by one of our programs. And like I mentioned before, just in Medicare fee-for-service alone, we see about 4 to 5 million claims every single day. So just given the sheer volume of the work and the size of the populations that we serve, scalability is critical. You know, it's imperative that any solution that CPI implements is able to work on a massive scale. And our resources aren't unlimited, you know, so we have to make sure that we're seeking out those that can provide us with the most value.
18: There's a phrase that you used in the award write-up that I find compelling, and I'd like to ask you to talk about it a little bit, and it was the importance of a shift from reactive oversight to proactive prevention. I just think it's such a telling statement for our time as we help organizations across government and the private sector even move from, I'll say, risk avoidance to risk management strategies. And so I was wondering if you could just say a little bit more about that too.
19: Yeah, so one of the things that we've been really excited about through, you know, the development of these new technologies is that we're able to identify the fraud faster. And so instead of waiting until we notice that there's, you know, a lot of activity has occurred and we've lost a lot of money from the trust funds, we're seeing these things pop up earlier and earlier in the process. And by doing that, we can be more proactive and prevent the release of improper funds from the jump instead of waiting until they've already been gone out the door. Because I think most of us already know that trying to claw that money back once it's already been released to the fraudsters is incredibly difficult. And this more proactive approach has just been tremendously helpful in making sure that we are safeguarding the American taxpayer dollars and maintaining the integrity of the trust funds.
18: So it's all really exciting work. And you've already sort of talked to this, but I wanted to give you a chance to talk a little bit about the results that the team has achieved.
19: Yeah. So as I mentioned before, the challenge was really it allowed us to compare how our current systems compare to what's available in the market in regards to fraud detection. And while we found that CPI systems align fairly well with industry standards and the current available technology, we're really excited to begin partnering with our winner, Milliman, to start achieving some of the insights recognized through the challenge. And I think another major takeaway from the challenge was just that, you know, CPI knows that these private-public partnerships are critical to our mission, and we're eager to continue establishing and growing these partnerships and really building on the recent momentum that we've gained.
18: And speaking of building on that momentum, where would you like to see it go next? What are some next steps that you'd like to see for the initiative?
19: Yeah, so, you know, in addition to just the fraud detection capabilities, the challenge also kind of illustrated for us other areas of our work where we could expand or enhance our capacity using technology. One space in particular is in the Medicaid space. So there's been a lot of interest and a lot of work related to Medicaid over the past year, and CPI has recently initiated several Medicaid pilots with industry partners to address and target fraud, waste, and abuse using advanced technologies. So we would love to see, you know, more work being done in the Medicaid space. And then I think also we have long-term goals of using technology like agentic AI to try to really streamline and enhance our internal workflows to try to reduce some of that administrative burden that we currently have.
18: As you reflect on all that you've accomplished, think about for me and share with me, how could government better encourage private sector innovation? I'll say writ large, not now beyond this initiative, but just as you think about, you know, implementing innovation, how can government encourage private sector innovation? And how do you make the adoption of new innovations actually stick and have staying power rather than being momentary fads?
19: Yeah, I'll say at least for CPI, crushing fraud has been a tremendous focus of this administration. And we've certainly have been encouraged and are eager to continue to seek innovative solutions from industry across, you know, different topic areas. In addition to the competition, I mentioned that we've been doing those Medicaid pilots. We also engaged with industry earlier in the year with an RFI that we released. And then we have a rule coming out this fall for public comment. It's called the CRUSH rule. So we're looking to solicit feedback on that as well. Our core mission is really saving taxpayer dollars, and any innovative approach that, you know, is going to save us millions or billions of dollars, that won't be a fleeting fad. Something with that level of success will really be deemed a necessary part of CPI's future and be of long-lasting value to the agency.
18: The fraud, waste, and abuse is a hot topic across government. It's a top priority. You're doing a lot of great stuff in that space. Is there any other like work that you're doing about fraud, waste, and abuse that you'd like to share with the audience?
19: I guess I can mention we currently have three moratorium that are out, moratoria. So we have our DME moratoria and then also a moratorium on a hospice and home health. And so we know that there is a lot of fraud in those areas. It's really easy for providers to establish those types of either a DME supplier or a hospice or a home health agency and bill Medicare for those. And so to try to help us put our arms around some of the fraud that we're seeing in this area, we've put a pause on all newly enrolled or changes in ownership on those three service areas. And that's certainly been one of our fraud fighting initiatives this year.
18: Congratulations. That's all great work. You know, one of the things that makes change actually stick is the ability to address cultural change. And so wondering as you thought through this initiative, but in all the other work that you're doing at this agency, what's some advice you have about addressing cultural change when you want to try to do these new initiatives that require different approaches and the use of additional tools?
19: So I think for initiatives to really have staying power, you have to have team buy-in. And you're much more likely to get that buy-in when you can see a solution that actually works. And so, you know, participating in things like the pilots, the Medicaid pilots that I mentioned, or the competition like this, you know, the chili cook-off, anything that industry can do to show us, even on a small scale, the potential success of their work and demonstrate that success will really help our teams to be on board and really buy in and help with that cultural change.
18: Well, you certainly have done that. Team buy-in is just, and you certainly did it through this approach about the demonstration approach of, I'll say, the chili cook-off part of this, because, you know, when you can replace decisions based on fear and anecdote with data-driven decisions, people get on board really quickly. We've got about 30, 45 seconds left. I was wondering if you'd like to offer some parting advice to our audience of government and industry leaders about leadership and particularly about implementing new initiatives like this.
19: I guess I'll just say that, you know, we had significant buy-in from the administration, specifically for the chili cook-off, as well as in, you know, a lot of our fraud initiatives at CPI. And that support certainly helped us to achieve the incredible success that we were able to achieve so quickly. And, you know, fraud is a top priority for this administration, and the agency is definitely committed to taking, I would say, calculated risks to prevent and address fraud. So, you know, we, like I said before, we're actively looking for industry to come up with innovative solutions to our problems, and we're open to anything that can help us with combating fraud, waste, and abuse in Medicare and Medicaid.
18: Brittany Gaines is the special assistant in the CPI front office at the Centers for Medicare and Medicaid Services. She and her CMS teammates are the recipients of a 2026 ACT-IAC Innovation Champion Award for their outstanding work on the AI-enabled claims integrity and fraud detection pilot initiative, otherwise known as the Chili Cook-Off. Brittany, thank you so much for joining us today and for your service to the nation. We're going to take a short break now, and when we return, we'll be meeting with another of our 2026 ACT-IAC Innovation Award-winning teams. I'm Dave Wendergren, and you're listening to Accelerating Government, brought to you by ACT-IAC on Federal News Network.
0: When I grow up, I want to be a doctor.
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18: Welcome back to Accelerating Government with ACT IAC. I'm Dave Winnergren, and next up on today's show, we're delighted to talk with the winners of the 2026 ACT IAC Innovation Impact Award for their outstanding work in crypto law enforcement. Joining me are Rita Martez, blockchain intelligence leader at TRM Labs. Rita, welcome to the show.
36: Thanks, Dave. So lovely to be here.
18: It's great to have you. And also joining us is Chris Wong, global investigator at TRM Labs. Chris, welcome to the show.
37: Thanks, Dave. Thanks for the invite.
18: Rita and Chris, it's great to have you on the show. And congratulations again on your and the TRM Labs team being the recipient of a 2026 Innovation Impact Award from ACT IAC for the Beacon Network. It's an outstanding effort that we're going to dig into. But before we turn our attention to that award-winning work, Rita, let's start with you. Go ahead and just take a moment to introduce yourself and tell us a little bit about what you and the TRM Labs team are working on.
36: Sure. My role at TRM Labs today, I'm calling it a strategic mission enabler. Essentially, I focus on connecting what TRM builds to the public sector missions that we serve. We are a blockchain intelligence company, so we help governments as well as financial institutions detect, investigate, and disrupt illicit activity involving cryptocurrency. Our customers include law enforcement agencies, regulators, and compliance teams at exchanges and banks all around the world.
18: Very good. How about you, Chris? Go ahead and introduce yourself. Tell us a little bit about what you and your teammates are working on.
37: Sure, yeah. So my name is Chris Wong, and I have a couple hats on, but one of those hats is leading the Beacon Network team. And so with that means creating a team, a public-private partnership that includes law enforcement, private sector entities, and the crypto ecosystem, and working to essentially provide that disruption network that we're getting ready to talk about. The second hat I wear is to be the mission director at TRM for our scam and sextortion mission programs, which is essentially operationalizing a lot of the things that Rita just talked about and combating those threats that we see.
18: This is such an important topic, and we're going to get into it because it's a compelling story, but it also has like broad application across the nation, let's just say. Why don't we start with you, Chris? Tell us a little bit about the challenges and issues that this initiative was designed to address. What were you seeing in the market that made you decide you wanted to pursue this innovation?
37: Sure. I mean, I guess the best way I could do this is to, for background, I spent 10 years in the FBI before joining TRM about a year ago. And if I were to put my FBI hat back on, one of the last cases I worked while I was there was the Bybit theft. And so for people who are not familiar, that is nearly $1.5 billion that was stolen by North Korea from a cryptocurrency exchange, which is like a bank of the crypto ecosystem. Now, the problem that

0: that creates stress on the private sector partners that are trying to stop this. And frankly, it just doesn't move fast enough. So the problem that Beacon was really designed to combat is the speed with which the crypto ecosystem operates, which is just not the same as, let's say, the traditional financial sector.
1: Rita, how about you? Was there anything you'd like to add about the circumstances that you found yourself in that led to wanting to do this work?
2: Yeah, so this was a victim's problem long before it was a technology problem. And what I mean by that is that fraud, scams, and ransomware take real money from real people. And I myself, when I was also in law enforcement at the U.S. Secret Service, it was actually pretty rare to recover funds once they were on the move. So Beacon is really a way to get time back on the side of the investigator and get everybody kind of operating from the same sheet of music, if you will, particularly in a high stress and high stakes moment when bad actor funds are moving around in real time.
1: The solution that the team developed includes some important component parts, and I thought maybe I'll tee up each of those component parts and then let you both offer some thoughts on it. So Rita, let's stay with you. The first part of the solution was this idea about flagging and the theme that you noted in the report, right, then the nomination for the award about a scalable automated public-private intelligence channel for crypto investigations. Tell us a little bit about that part of the solution.
2: Sure. So first, I just want to level set, and I want your audience to think about crypto exchanges as the doorways between the crypto world and the regular banking system. So if I have fiat currency, US dollars, for example, and I want to purchase crypto or obtain crypto, one of the first places that I'm going to go is one of these crypto exchanges. Also, if I want to take crypto and convert it into real world cash, if I'm a good guy, if I'm a bad guy, I'm also going to typically do that at one of these exchanges. So you can imagine that these exchanges are wealths of information. They are dealing with a lot of information in real time, and they see all kinds of customers who are using their platforms for completely legitimate reasons, and maybe some customers who maybe show a level of risk, just like any other financial institution. So that flagging step is when a vetted law enforcement officer tags an address that they have reasonable grounds to believe is tied to illicit activity. So from that flag, we automatically extend that coverage as the funds then move to new addresses. Before, this kind of flagging was piecemeal, it required human intervention, and it was often only kind of one direction.
1: Chris, I'm going to ask the question in two parts for you because Rita made a really important point, I think, about the importance of sort of level setting the audience on the crypto environment. So I'll give you a chance to weigh in on that, and then I'll follow up and ask you about the flagging component. Anything else you want to say about like the environment to make sure everybody's sort of tracking with you about what the solution is working in?
0: Sure. I think what maybe people also need to realize is that unlike maybe the traditional financial sector, it's very possible to essentially say, hey, these funds that you see in this particular crypto address, they're bad, and here's how we know why. It's not always the case, and there's a lot more transparency in many aspects of the cryptocurrency ecosystem that Beacon is designed to kind of surface that risk for people rapidly.
1: All right, and so then having set the stage with that, anything else you want to add about the flagging component of the solution?
0: So the really what the flagging component of the Beacon solution is designed to do is it's designed to reduce the lag or the delay time in our private sector and public sector flaggers or investigators who understand that, you know, certain assets are bad and being able to let everybody else know about. Historically, if I, again, put my FBI hat back on, what I would be doing pre-Beacon would be to basically be tracing these illicit assets out and saying, okay, now they're in this address, now they're in that address, now they're in this cryptocurrency address, and then sharing those addresses out so that somebody else can mark those and apply that risk. Now, what we're doing is we're getting certain vetted, trusted law enforcement investigators the ability to do it themselves. So now we're reducing that lag or that latency where people know it's bad. And so now they have that ability to see it and act on it faster.
1: Chris, the next part of the solution is the automated alerting part. Tell us a little bit about the idea of an AI-driven downstream address propagation.

0: investigation that extends coverage without additional investigative labor.
1: Sure. Like, everybody is resource constrained, right? And so whether it's law enforcement that is resource constrained, or it's the investigators that are at cryptocurrency exchanges that are resource constrained, everybody has those constraints in place. And one thing that is going to be very difficult to do is if I were to go to an investigator at a bank or investigator at a cryptocurrency exchange and say, hey, watch out for these addresses over here, they're bad. Well, that puts a constraint on them because they have to constantly be looking at that and wondering if ever they might receive assets from those. And it could be very indirectly through multiple different layers and hops before it actually arrives at them. But what we do now is actually take that flag that was put in place by a trusted vetted investigator. And then as those assets move, propagate that forward to new addresses and then alert the platform directly when they get those specific assets. So it's no longer, hey, be on the lookout for anything that might be there. It is, we will let you know when you get it as soon as it happens.
0: Excellent. Rita, is there anything you'd like to add on the alerting part of the solution?
2: I think that it's easy to underestimate the burden for the investigator or for the compliance analyst or officer at the financial institution if you're not familiar with crypto. So Chris mentioned Bybit. You know, at CRM, we had a very large team of people working several hours, and just this idea that to be effective, I had to manually add individual crypto addresses to some sort of other, you know, kind of deconfliction database and alert myself and or manually check to see if the funds were to move. You know, Chris and his team have done a really excellent job thinking about the quality of life for the analyst with this thing. And that's where we always try and kind of build our solutions from, of, hey, what's going to make the person who's in seat more effective and amplify their most precious resource, which is their human judgment.
0: We're going to take a short break now. And when we return, we'll continue our conversation with Rita Martez, blockchain intelligence leader at TRM Labs, and Chris Wong, global investigator at TRM Labs. I'm Dave Winogrand, and you're listening to Accelerating Government, brought to you by ACT-IAC on Federal News Network.
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0: Welcome back. You're listening to Accelerating Government, brought to you by ACT-IAC on Federal News Network. I'm Dave Wennergren, and we're talking with Rita Martez, Blockchain Intelligence Lead at TRM Labs, and Chris Wong, Global Investigator and Champion for the Beacon Network at TRM Labs. The innovation is the Beacon Network, and they are the recipients of a 2026 ACT-IAC Innovation Impact Award. As we were going to break, we were talking about the component parts of the solution, Rita. We'll start with you for the final component, which is this concept of a voluntary freeze mechanism. Tell us a little bit about that part of the solution.
2: Freeze is a bit of a slang in our community. So it's actually a courtesy hold of the financial institution, and it respects due process. So what the crypto exchange does, they actually review the risk and they decide, hey, a vetted law enforcement flagger has a reason to believe that the funds associated with this particular address are illicit. So then law enforcement uses that kind of window during the courtesy hold time period to get the proper authorization to move forward with any kind of legal process for those funds. Nobody's skipping the law. Beacon just keeps money in reach until the law can kind of catch up procedurally.
0: Chris, anything you'd like to add about that part of the solution?
1: Sure. You know, this is really the part of the solution that turns a public-private partnership into what we call a public-private disruption network. Now, there are a lot of public-private partnerships that are out there to share a lot of information. But the problem with that is that there's no shared framework by which everybody that might be in that partnership is thinking about it in terms of action. And so what Beacon Network is really designed to do is to translate that signal that law enforcement and private sector investigators have placed into the system into action. As Rita described it, courtesy holds based upon enhanced due diligence checking done by the private sector parties. And so with that, really, it's bringing those two pieces together in a shared understanding, a shared framework of exactly what both are trying to accomplish, and then them meeting each other in the middle, which is law enforcement provides enough information for exchanges or platforms to do an enhanced due diligence check and say, you know what, we agree with what you say. And so we are going to place a courtesy hold on these assets pending you coming back with your appropriate legal process.
0: Chris, we're going to stick with you. The award write-up has some compelling statistics. And so tell us a little bit about the results that the team has achieved.
1: Sure. As a result of Beacon Network and these flags that have been put in place and this collaboration between the public sector and the private sector, we've been able to disrupt approximately $90 million in assets. And what we do is we have people who are flagging assets all the time, people who are being alerted to illicit assets constantly. And so with that, we have grown this network, this collaboration between the public sector and the private sector into 97 different law enforcement agencies in 23 different countries and more than 70 different private sector entities that represent a little bit more than 80% of centralized exchange volume. And when I say centralized exchange volume, I mean the banks of the crypto ecosystem.
0: Rita, anything you'd like to add about the results?
2: You know, these are not TRM's results to be a recipient of the award from ACT-IAC, but we find a lot of value in being able to support our law enforcement partners. It's a working operational system. This isn't a pilot. And it's just so cool that we get to say that, yeah, money that used to be gone in days is now recoverable and more victims are actually being made whole, in large part due to Beacon's functionality and the law enforcement officers who leverage it.
0: Rita, where would you like to see it go next?
2: Ooh, great question. I am always thinking about broadening the network. You know, how can we get even more agencies, even more platforms, do more coverage as far as, you know, assets and blockchains. But Chris actually is already kind of working on the next iteration of Beacon, something that we're calling Anti-Scam Beacon. I'll actually let him talk about that a little bit more.
0: All right, dive in, Chris.
1: So here at TRM, we work at something that is called TRM Speed, which means we learn, we innovate rapidly, and then we move to the next thing that helps us protect the financial ecosystem for people around the world. And so what we've seen, and what I'm sure everybody is aware of, is really what the scourge of scams that are operating now, especially those that are operating in Southeast Asia. And so with that, Beacon Network was originally envisioned as a way that we kind of follow funds that have already been taken, scams that have already been executed, thefts that have already happened, and try and stop them after the fact. But really what we want to do, we want to move that intervention point further left, earlier in time, and actually help stop victims from being victims. Because what I think many people won't realize is that there are victims that are being victimized and don't understand that they're there at that point in time. And so what Beacon, Anti-Scam Beacon, is designed to do is those same law enforcement and investigator signals that can say, hey, this address right here that has these bad scam funds in it, they're bad. But what we can also do is tell all of the addresses that are kind of feeding that, hey, those are bad addresses, exchanges that have that you have your victim clients at, they shouldn't be sending to those, because if they are, they're victims and they don't know it. And so what we're doing with Anti-Scam Beacon is providing that information to the exchanges so they can help stop victimization sooner.
0: Chris, as you reflect on all that you've accomplished through this work, how could government better encourage private sector innovation? And how do you help make the adoption of new innovations actually stick and have staying power rather than being momentary bursts of enthusiasm?
1: Sure. No, that's a great question. And really, I think a lot of this boils down to how can you make private sector, how can you enable private sector to be more comfortable in engaging with different platforms like this? And that is, how do you, for example, make them confident that when they put a hold, a courtesy hold in place, that you know they're going to have the legal top cover for that? And so that's where I think when we talk about things like a safe harbor for doing something like that, that encourages platforms to be confident and comfortable in participating in efforts like Beacon Network.
0: Rita, I'll ask you the same question. If you're talking to your colleagues here in cross government on the radio show here, if they want to foster innovation, what's the first next thing they should do?
2: I'm going to take this a direction you probably didn't anticipate, Dave, but I'm actually going to kind of give a shout out to all of the buyers who may be listening. So we're largely in a position to deliver something like Beacon Network, because we think about enabling outcomes. And often when government is looking to procure technology, they are focusing on specifications. And we're starting to see it with some of our more kind of forward-leaning government partners, where they would actually prefer to buy the outcome and let industry iterate. Because in a year's worth of a period of performance, to get very kind of technical, right? A lot of innovation can happen, and a lot of innovation arguably should happen, right? We want to share intelligence in real time. We want to create and expand these channels. We want to be able to keep up with new mandates and reporting requirements that are coming out, where more and more of these crypto identifiers are going to be kind of handed over to the government as, unfortunately, more of these kind of ransomware incidents and scams continue to take place. So if I were to ask anything of your listeners, it would be to think about kind of structuring things in a way that really focuses on outcomes as opposed to just strict technical specifications.
0: I think that's an outstanding place to put the foot stomp at the end of this conversation. The power of outcome-based and performance-based contracting and focusing on mission results as opposed to the inputs and the specs. It's just such an important message. I'm so appreciative of your sharing that. Rita Martez is the blockchain intelligence leader at TRM Labs. Chris Wong is a global investigator and champion for the Beacon Network, also at TRM Labs. Their 2026 ACT-IAC Innovation Impact Award-winning initiative is the Beacon Network. Rita and Chris, thank you so much for joining us today and for your service to the nation. ACT-IAC has a number of very important upcoming conferences and events on the top topics facing the government market. If you'd like to learn more about ACT-IAC or any of our other upcoming events or engagement opportunities, check out the Federal News Network website or go to our website. 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
29: From ABC News, I'm Dave Packard. New worries about higher prices for consumers. President Trump's 50% tariffs on some Canadian goods taking effect after the U.S. and Canada failed to reach a trade deal. ABC's Stephen Portnoy at the White House tonight.
30: Canada's prime minister claiming that his country has been attacked and now vowing to match the U.S. tariffs dollar for dollar.
31: We're going to hit back.
30: The new tariffs will impact just 5% of what Canada sends to the U.S., but they're expected to increase the cost of many products Americans buy, ranging from Canadian beer and whiskey to hockey sticks and building materials like cement. The Trump administration citing protections for Canadian dairy farmers and bans on the sale of U.S. alcohol in Canada.
29: It's day 5 of the search for a Massachusetts woman who used to provide mental health support for police officers, now wanted in connection with the death of her police officer husband.
0: Worcester Police Chief Paul Saucier.
1: We will not stop until we find her, either way, here or somewhere else. And we want to bring closure to the Solomon family. Kurt was a hell of a guy. He was an awesome police officer and an awesome person.
0: Police issuing an arrest warrant for Karen Solomon on a charge of assault and battery with a dangerous weapon causing serious bodily injury. A Texas judge has denied Carmelo Anthony's request for a new trial. The teen was convicted of stabbing another teen to death during a track meet.
2: Back in April 2025, Carmelo Anthony was 18 years old at the time, and he was charged with murdering 17-year-old Austin Metcalf in Frisco, Texas. Now, witnesses told police the confrontation began when Anthony sat under a tent belonging to Metcalf's team. Metcalf telling Anthony to move. Anthony then reached inside his bag and replied, "Touch me and see what happens." So then Metcalf grabbed Anthony. Anthony pulled out a knife and stabbed Metcalf in the chest. A jury convicted Anthony earlier this year. He was sentenced to 35 years in prison.
0: You're listening to ABC News.
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34: Hello and welcome to the show. I'm Federal News Network reporter Drew Friedman. As concerns about threats against judges continue to grow, members of the Supreme Court recently took the unusual step of personally advocating for additional security funding on Capitol Hill. That appearance may say as much about the pressures facing the judiciary as the dollars being requested. Federal News Network's Terry Girton heard more from Issa Ulloa, founder and CEO of the Public Service Alliance.
9: Let's start with this. How unusual is it for members of the Supreme Court to show up to make these kinds of statements in person on the Hill?
12: Highly unusual. And in fact, this was their first in-person testimony since 2019. So it's been several years since then, obviously. But I think it's a really, you know, stark reminder and red flag of how out of hand threats have gotten. We can talk a little bit more about how those threats have been rising since about 2013, the manner in which they are impacting every type of public servant nationwide. But the fact that we had two Supreme Court justices focus their testimony on the rising threats and the resources that are needed to contend with them is pretty unprecedented.
9: Justice Barrett herself told a couple of really interesting stories. She talked about having to explain a bulletproof vest to her 12-year-old son. And she had another child that opened the door to a swatting incident and was stunned. So clearly there's a personal impact. Do you think that these are isolated experiences? Do prominent females experience this differently than prominent males? Or what's going on here? And is this just now part of the job?
12: A couple things in response. So what the data does show is that women and people of color are definitely a disproportionate risk writ large. And that applies not only to very high profile public servants who happen to be women or people of color, but, you know, all the way down to the local level, whether it's a school board official or a public school teacher. And the human costs of this are extraordinary and often tragic. You have examples of the 20-year-old son of a judge in New Jersey being murdered by someone who is seeking out the judge. You have, of course, the tragic example of Melissa Hortman and her husband last year. And then you have several swatting incidents that have impacted not only judges, but former public servants like Pete Buttigieg, who recently came out to speak about this. And what we're hearing is that parents are having to have really tough conversations that they shouldn't have to have with their kids around not only why they need protective details, why they might need to wear a bulletproof vest, but to train their children, oftentimes at ages where, you know, there's a strong desire for obvious reasons to protect their innocence, to have to think critically like an adult around whether to answer the front door, whether to talk to a stranger. And it's very sad in terms of how the children of public servants have been targeted in ways that not only create material risk for them, but that are yielding some really significant emotional impacts.
9: Let's bring this back to the justices for a moment. At what point did threats like these against judges become more than a security problem and really start being a justice system problem? Are there implications for judicial independence and public confidence in the courts?
12: It's a big question. What we know is that violent threats against public servants, to include judges at every level, have been skyrocketing for more than 10 years at this point. And those threats manifest in several different ways: death threats, intimidating messages, cybersecurity attacks, doxing incidents, swatting incidents, and things of the like. You know, on the one hand, there's an important conversation, I think, to be had around the role of government in responsibly creating deterrence and maintaining accountability, right? So there are dozens of civil and criminal statutes that can be used to charge people who commit certain crimes against public servants. It's important to do that in a way that is responsible, meaning that it, you know, is not in violation of constitutionally protected rights, as an example. But bringing the charges and, you know, if convicted, is still not enough. People need to hear about it, right? And so, you know, you'll recall at the height of the mask mandate at COVID, there were unprecedented attacks against flight attendants on several different airlines. A material driver around driving down the rate of those attacks was amplifying the fact that in many cases those attacks constituted a felony and there were real consequences for attacking folks in that manner. And so to the extent that the press in particular is able to amplify the consequences of what happens, it creates an important deterrent effect. That's number one. Number two is there is a broader kind of government-wide multi-branch conversation to be had around how to right-size security resources relative to this threat environment, because they have not been appropriately right-sized in a long time, and they certainly have not been right-sized in a way that accounts for how dynamic the current environment is, where, you know, the proliferation of threats on social media through AI is novel, right? And so the good news is that the frameworks for how to solve this problem exist. The tougher news is that I think as a country, we've been pretty slow to the jump, and we have a lot of work to do.
9: Issa Ulloa is the founder and chief executive officer of the Public Service Alliance. So let's come back to that question about right sizing, because we've heard similar concerns to what Justice Kagan and Justice Barrett raised from members of Congress themselves and efforts to increase the congressional budget for protection. When Congress looks at the Supreme Court's budget request, how should they think about the return on that investment?
12: So look, the request in the grand scheme of things, comparatively speaking, is not that massive, right? I mean, it's a 10%, almost 10% total increase from last year. It's under $20 million just for the additional security needs, and they're important security needs, right? It's an expansion of personal protection of the justices, not only at work, but also at home. It's around an expanded capacity for residential security. And importantly, it also includes dollars to be able to level up the cybersecurity posture of the court system nationwide. And so there's a lot of parallels between what the justices are requesting and what lawmakers have requested themselves. The important thing here is, I think, to not, you know, just appropriate more money for the sake of it. There has to be a well-informed way to, or plan rather, to implement it. And so that means, for example, ensuring that those resources are being leveraged to build in-house capacity that can more sustainably protect these officials than consistently having to outsource this expertise, which tends to be more expensive. It requires those dollars to be, or should require those dollars to be leveraged in a manner that is aligned with the expertise of actual operators, because, you know, not everybody needs necessarily to be spending $5 million a year on a security detail. Oftentimes the threats are cyclical and very kind of unique to certain individuals. But at a high level, you know, both the judicial and the legislative branch are facing unprecedented threats, and the people responsible for keeping those folks safe need more resources to do their jobs well.
9: Issa, are there sort of a common set of actions that we could take that would help to address the root of these problems and maybe not just the symptoms?
12: Absolutely. And I'm really glad that you asked that question, because this problem is not new. We are glad to see that it is getting a lot more attention, and that attention is humanizing folks and is raising awareness not only of the problem, but also solutions. And as it relates to those solutions at PSA, there are about six that we feel very strongly about and that we would characterize as pretty common sense and nonpartisan solutions. So the first is obviously to approve this request and to take it a step further and assess where else government resources need to be right-sized to deal with the current environment. And look, government has a lot of money appropriated every year. These requests are not, you know, trillion-dollar requests. There is a way to responsibly be able to efficiently allocate, in many cases, existing resources to better protect folks so that they're not having to figure this out themselves and spend out of pocket. The second is there are decades of research around what's called a public health approach to violence prevention. We know that preventing a crisis is way less expensive, for lack of a better term, than responding to a crisis. And the public health approach to violence prevention advocates for a couple things. First are what are called behavioral threat assessment and management teams. The Secret Service actually has been documenting evidence around why these teams, the shorthand for them are BTAMs, are incredibly effective at preventing violence. And the primary reason is that most people on a pathway to violence are basically, there are predictable patterns that they tend to follow that then can by definition be identified in advance and prevent a tragedy before it occurs. And there are not enough BTAM teams across the country. There should be one in every major jurisdiction, and they should follow the best practices that have been documented not only by the Secret Service, but by many others. Another example of a strong public health approach to violence prevention includes funding off-ramps. So there's a group called Moonshot, for example, that has done some really interesting research about the fact that a lot of people, when they're searching for extremist content online, are more likely and more predisposed to then click on a mental health resource if it's put in front of them. And so there's an opportunity there for the technology to adapt accordingly. Similarly, with respect to social media platforms more broadly, about 6 years ago, X started testing cognitive interrupt design as a concept. And basically what they found is that when they prompted people with a question like, are you sure you want to post this? Depending on the content of the draft, over 30% of people revised or chose not to send what they originally wrote. Whereas from the perspective of the major LLMs and the AI chatbots and platforms, we're already seeing some really interesting integrations around things like suicide prevention. That should be extended to violence prevention. And that means that, you know, we're not advocating in any way for these LLMs to become therapists. But if we know that people, as they are radicalizing, are predisposed to also seek out mental health support, there are ways to at least amplify awareness of resources that might be available to these individuals before they commit a crime.
34: That's Issa Ulloa, founder and CEO of the Public Service Alliance. She's speaking with Federal News Network's Terry Gurdon. The Trump administration says recent personnel changes are intended to make government more effective and improve accountability. But as agencies move from policy announcements to implementation, questions remain about consistency, fairness, and the day-to-day realities facing the managers and employees who make government work. Federal News Network's Terry Gurdon gets perspective from Staff Vice President of Policy and Programs at the National Active and Retired Federal Employees Association, or NARF, John Hatton.
13: There's been pushes from a wide variety of good government groups for improvements in how performance management works, how the government operates for a long time. And so you have at least a recognition that there could be some more expedited review, improved performance management. So a lot of these actions do put a little more power in the hands of the managers, but there's also this underlying concern around just the basic merit-based principles and whether it shifts the power so much that it's not just in the manager's hands, but it's in political appointee hands, in the sense of firing people not because of their merit and because of politics, right? And so I think trying to parse through the details of the various new proposed rules and deciding, is this something that is undermining merit system principles, or is this just an expedited, consolidated, improving the efficiency of the merit system? I think are kind of how we try to take a look at this. But there are some, you know, in, for example, in this new promoting employee accountability rule, you know, trying to lessen the time for review, a shorter time window for improving performance. You know, I think when you talk about a one-day response window, it starts to seem very accelerated versus just an accelerated process a little bit more than it was. And so I think it's going to be a complicated new system in terms of what the new rules are for both employees and supervisors to understand and how they apply it. I think there's a trend here about taking essentially real independent review out of the process. So whether that's schedule, policy, career, you don't have an appeal to the Merit System Protection Board. There's a trend towards eliminating removal for cause protections for MSPB members with the previous firing, the MSPB board, the Supreme Court case in Slaughter, in terms of the ability of the president to terminate a Federal Trade Commissioner. You have the suitability and fitness rule, which allows appeals to OPM, not MSPB, for in-service conduct now. That used to be a pre-employment screening. schedule policy career itself is just an intra-agency process. So the lack of independent review is overall our largest concern with these. The goal to try to improve accountability, improve performance, improve the way the government's working, I think there's aspects to some of these that are reasonable within the scope of what good government groups might consider, but I think it's hard to trust it when you have this underlying lack of independence, underlying lack of respect for the merit-based civil service.
9: A lot of the conversations about these rules focus on the implementation from the employee perspective, but I want to ask you to think about the implementation from the manager's perspective. OPM has argued that the separation practices were so complicated that managers wouldn't even tackle them. So do you think that these new rules, if they move forward, will actually make it easier for managers and HR offices to address performance problems?
13: I think they will have less constraints that may lead to more arbitrary standards across the government. So the new proposed rule on employee accountability gets rid of the Douglas factors, which try to create at least a standard to measure all different employment actions. So one termination at one agency or within an agency is the same as another termination within an agency or across agencies. Now they're trying to move to totality of the circumstances. So in one side of things, you can kind of make up any reason for termination outside prohibited personnel practices. On the other hand, you don't really have guidance as a manager as to kind of what's going to be okay and what's not. So I think that may lead to lack of uniformity and discipline. And I think that causes some problems. Now, will this, I think, potentially allow managers to move forward with whatever they think is the right decision and they want to fire somebody? Perhaps. But again, that the lack of check on, is this based on merit or favoritism? Is this based on politics or merit? Those types of things. Is this, you know, one supervisor being pretty trigger happy versus another, and then two different employees in similar situations are not treated the same? But yeah, so it'll be interesting to see how it, you know, if this fully goes into effect, how it plays out. There is at least some direction for training in this employee accountability rule. So that's a positive. If you're going to change a system, you do need to train managers on how to use it and how to do performance management and review.
9: John Hatton is Staff Vice President at the National Active and Retired Federal Employees Association. John, let's pull that training thread just a bit more. It's been a longstanding complaint that federal managers don't get enough training in personnel management and performance management. What would NARF be looking for here to make sure that the training that's going to follow these rules is useful and effective?
13: Yeah, I think we'd be looking for a little bit more guidance in terms of the standards, a little bit more guidance in terms of making sure you're treating everybody based on merit. So, you know, at the training level, I think maybe you can try to instill some of that culture of preserving the merit-based civil service. You know, I think just learning any new rule and kind of what can I do now, what can I not do before, I think is always going to be helpful. So I think both training on the changes in rules, one, and training on just how to be a better manager and make sure you're focusing on performance and you're not just focusing on your non-management role, but you're really taking the time to work with people in a way that you're in partnership with your employees to fulfill the mission.
9: And from the employee perspective, trying to make sense of all these changes, what are the specific protections or rights or procedures that folks should be paying close attention to over the next few months?
13: Well, so one of the biggest, there's a few changes I think that really stand out, where there's the schedule policy career, where you're moved potentially reclassified into this new accepted service system where you don't have this appeal to the Merit System Protection Board, certainly a concern. You have the non-disclosure agreement that could come out that you'll be asked to sign. That's paired with that suitability and fitness rule. So if you decide not to sign the non-disclosure agreement, are you determined unsuitable or unfit to hold office? And so that then threatens for an agency referral to OPM to then say you're removed from service based on that, and has nothing to do with performance. So they are really creating an entire framework around their system of recentering the presidency, this unitary executive theory, and undermining kind of what were laws from Congress dictating this, you know, some protections for employees to ensure merit system remained intact.
9: Are you expecting that the real understanding of how all of these pieces fit together is going to require or rely on the outcome of some court cases?
13: Oh, it certainly will. I mean, the schedule policy career is being challenged in court, including by NARF and other entities. There are going to be challenges on a lot of these rules, either because of the process or because of their consistency with the Civil Service Reform Act. And so, you know, where this lands at the end of the day is certainly uncertain. At some point, Congress could step in. I don't anticipate that between now and the end of the year, but we could have a different looking Congress next year, and there could be efforts to put some checks on this. Court cases are certainly relevant. It's not just are the correct procedures being taken here pursuant to the Administrative Procedures Act. It's not just does this conform with the Civil Service Reform Act, but we're seeing the Trump administration make arguments on constitutional grounds. We saw them on day one say all these laws regarding this senior executive service where we have to have removal for cause, they are unconstitutional and they impede our Article II authority. So they made that argument in the Slaughter case of the Supreme Court that they could fire the Federal Trade Commissioner. Whether that same precedent applies to the MSPB heads remains undetermined, and how far that goes down the chain to inferior officers as well remains undetermined. So there's a lot of uncertainty in the court cases, uncertainty with legislation. And so, you know, this may be something people need to learn for 6 months and then remember the old system, or it could be a mixture of the two. And, you know, I think we're seeing this across the board, not just with federal workforce policies, but as we've had more partisanship in D.C., it's really grown since, I think, early 90s. And bigger swings between the parties, I think you're seeing much bigger swings in policy. And so this could be the framework we have for the current Trump administration, but if there's a new administration that comes in, it could be a whole different set of policies, whether that's back to square one and the old policies or somewhere in the middle also remains to be seen. But I think it just that aspect of it with, you know, the swings in policy created by the partisanship and the different views on how things should work just creates more confusion, more difficulty, and its own set of challenges beyond the challenges of a specific policy.
34: 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He's speaking with Federal News Network's Terry Gurdon. And that's it for today's show. Until next time, I'm Drew Friedman.
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22: My guest today is Nate Fitzgerald, the head of product management for the Enterprise Security Group at Broadcom. 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
23: Happy to be here. Thanks.
22: Let me set just a little bit of context for our discussion today. In fiscal 2024, the Cybersecurity and Infrastructure Security Agency issued 2 emergency directives and 2 binding operational directives. The National Security Agency issued 8 emergency directives and 3 binding operational directives for national security systems. For example, CISA's most recent BOD came in December when it told civilian agencies to take steps to secure cloud services. CISA wrote, malicious threat actors have increasingly targeted cloud environments and evolved tactics to gain initial cloud access. In recent cybersecurity incidents, the improper configuration of security controls in cloud environments introduced substantial risk and resulted in actual compromises. While NSA's EOD and BODs are necessarily public, the agency warned both intelligence agencies, military services, Defense Department agencies, and critical infrastructure providers to take additional steps to protect themselves from nation-state attacks, particularly those using living-off-the-land techniques. Additionally, NSA offered 10 ways for agencies to keep their cloud services secure. Both the alerts, the best practices, demonstrate no matter how much agencies depend on cloud services, their responsibility to secure their data and their systems must remain at the forefront of their cybersecurity strategies. And most agencies are not going to go all in on cloud. They're going to have tools and cybersecurity capabilities that are going to be on-premise as well. So how to continue to stay ahead of this ever-evolving cyber threat landscape? Well, that's where Nate Fitzgerald from Broadcom comes in. So, Nate, I hit a couple trends, but what are you starting to see? What are some of those big trends you are seeing in around cybersecurity?
0: Yeah, those are definitely trends. There's definitely a lot of concern around being fully dependent on cloud, I would say. And I am seeing some pullback on what used to be a pure cloud aspiration that organizations had. And I think there's now a desire to start thinking about how do we kind of pull that back a bit. It's not an entirely a complete pullback, but it's how do we get away from a 100% dependence on cloud only? And so in some cases, that means going from a pure cloud aspiration or goal and pulling that into more of a hybrid posture so that if the cloud weren't there on a rainy day or what have you, there's still something that is hands-on that is controlled by the organization in their own data centers that they can fall back to. So that's definitely a thing. The other thing that I see a lot of is just sort of budget pressure and staff reduction pressure. Primarily, I see this being targeted for FY26. So this is what we're anticipating. I think this means that niche vendors are going to be kind of in the spotlight in a negative way. And I think there's going to be sort of a trend towards buying suites. So vendors that specialize in multiple functional areas, multiple control points offered within a single suite or bundle. And that those are opportunities, I think, that the industry has. And that I think the pressure will be there to kind of get away from niche vendors because those tend to be the most expensive vendors, even though, yes, they often are the best of breed. That sort of run to best of suite, I think, is definitely going to be another trend that we're going to see more traction on.
22: Let's start with that first one, the fully dependent on cloud. So most agencies, and I think there's a handful you could point to, are not going to be only in cloud. They're always going to have those data centers. Are you seeing that agencies are trying to kind of set it and forget it too much now? Or what do you mean by they got to maybe pull that back a little bit?
0: Well, it was almost for a while, especially during the pandemic, that cloud was almost a sign. It was almost a fashion thing. It was almost beyond practicality, the pressure and the desire to move, whether it was security applications or just, you know, random applications within the organization to the cloud. And now we're seeing, I think, a look back, and it's much more of a measured approach now rather than, you know, we have to do this. I think the question now is this original goal, the correct goal in the world that we have today? The world that we have today is vastly different than the world that we had 3 to 5 years ago. I think the cloud was a lot safer 3 to 5 years ago, frankly, as an objective. Now, I think there's a lot more questions. You know, there's a study that we did to measure the increase in data sovereignty regulations, and it's increased by an average of 10 per year globally over the last 10 years. So it used to be a lot easier to put your infrastructure in a cloud. With these increase in data sovereignty laws, some of which are, you know, in the U.S. and some of which are outside of the U.S., but there's a lot of them. Now, that's not as simple as a decision as it used to be, if that makes sense.
22: So data sovereignty versus cybersecurity, is the change in kind of that idea of cloud less about it's not secure, quote unquote, and, you know, but more about just the challenges and the complexity of using cloud? That's what has really increased.
0: Cloud has always been difficult from a migratory perspective. The cost of getting there is almost always higher than organizations anticipate. It always takes a lot longer. And so there's a lot of hidden costs just with the transformation itself. I think the data sovereignty laws add that extra layer of complexity, whether it's data sovereignty or just general compliance. It adds additional requirements that likely were not there when the cloud transformation began. And so it's almost like a rug pull. It's almost like they moved the goalpost mid-transformation. And so a lot of organizations have struggled with that. And that's one of the reasons, you know, along with budget and other things, you know, I'll get into budget a little bit. I think cloud was often marketed in the early days as a cost saver. I don't think that's what cloud is. I think cloud is kind of like the convenience store. It actually comes at a premium. You have to remember that you're offloading your entire operational infrastructure costs to somebody else. And yes, they'll likely be more efficient at that than you were because they're servicing multiple organizations. But that doesn't mean that you're going to be getting a great bargain by doing that. There is a cost to doing that. So cloud is not necessarily less expensive. In fact,

0: It's time to make sure that you have a backup plan in case the cloud's not there when you need it the most.
1: I've heard that over the years that people, especially agencies, learned, hey, this cloud thing is not necessarily going to be cheaper, but it will be better, it will be faster, it will be easier. Now it sounds like to me you're saying it still may be better, it still may be faster, but not necessarily even easier these days because of these regulatory and other changes like data sovereignty. Generally speaking, agencies will still get better security in the cloud, or even if that's still potentially coming into question.
0: I think where the cloud can really help organizations out and where it's a good trade-off is when it comes to talent acquisition and then maintaining your talent pool who has to operate the equipment and the software. Because it's not just about cost. If you deploy something on premises, you've got to hire somebody to run it. And the other piece that I see, which is definitely a trend that we could add to the trends list that we talked about earlier, is that talent acquisition is getting tougher. I think for a very long time, there's been a shortage of cybersecurity workers in the industry in general. And so it's been consistently over many years difficult to hire the talent that you need in-house. And so the cloud does represent an outsourcing of a lot of that. And so it does offer a path to getting perhaps what may be better security outcomes because you're outsourcing it to what should be an expert firm to help you out. Obviously, there's exceptions to that, right? Some organizations just can't tolerate the more what we'll call cloud, just slightly more generic. There's usually a little less granularity in cloud products because it's difficult to implement policy granularity in multi-tenant environments. This is part of the architectures that we deal with. But some of those trade-offs are worth it, sometimes they're not. So there's no hard rule, but that's my guidance, is to take into account, like, what is your tolerance level for outages? What is what are your cost problems going to be next year, if any? And then what is your ability to recruit and retain talent? Those are all important factors in making your decisions about your cloud future. I think it definitely plays a role in every organization. Exactly what role is really important to scrutinize.
1: As agencies see their budgets being reduced, as agencies see their workforces being reduced, that plays a bigger role. Do we have the right people, enough people to really manage that? Let's talk budgets. You brought that up several times. Agencies are definitely prepping for smaller budgets in 2026 as Congress goes through their process this summer. Talk a little bit about what agencies start to consider. You mentioned best of breed suite products versus best of breed single one-off products.
0: Yeah, we see the same questions in the private sector. If someone's anticipating, if a CISO is anticipating budget reductions coming from their CEO and their board, one of the first things they're going to do, rather than go and look at, cutting back headcount or, they don't want to certainly compromise security outcomes. So one of the first things they'll do is look for best of breed vendors who charge a premium. And those are all over the industry. There's plenty of examples of best of breed vendors who essentially do one major area of the security stack. And they may have multiple products, but essentially they cover, one area, or maybe they cover like one and a half or two areas, but they're not a broad vendor. And so those are the vendors that you can go and say, okay, this best of breed technology is useful, but is a suite version of this? Or so can I go to another vendor that offers other products and other control points and capabilities, as well as this one that I currently have in a niche vendor? And it's good enough. It may not have every single feature or capability that I want, but it still checks the box and overall offers a lower cost. So basically, is it a way that I can have my cake and eat it too, more or less? And so that's what the suite vendors offer. Now, if you look at, what's an example of this happening in the real world, Microsoft has probably been the biggest beneficiary of the best of suite buyer trend, because Microsoft offers what many consider good enough security. Along with the productivity suite tools in a bundle, essentially, right? They have many bundles that organizations can purchase. And so it is a cost savings path. Now, many organizations say that that level of security is not good enough. I'm not here to judge that. I'm just saying that that is an example of suite buyer behavior that we've seen pervasively throughout both federal and private sector.
1: You definitely saw some of that with the Defense Department and this idea of Microsoft Defender and this push to use it. I know several vendors over the last few years have raised their hand and said, hey, hold on. I'm not sure we want to go in that direction. So I think that's a great point and a great trend. At the same time, do you see agencies also needing to rationalize their suite of tools? You know, at one point, maybe if their budgets are getting cut, do we need to pay for everything? Can we do more with what we have already versus buying?

0: something new. Is that also something you're starting to hear folks talk more about?
1: Absolutely. Most of these organizations have what we call shelfware, which is something that's licensed. You own the license, but you're not necessarily using it because you have gone. So you may own a suite license, but you're not actually using more than one capability in that suite. And so again, that's where the niche vendor may get kicked out effectively, and more of the suite absorbed or adopted that wasn't adopted before but owned. And this is something that we see a lot actually with the Symantec and Carbon Black portfolio because we are very broad. So we have endpoint security, we have endpoint detection and response, EDR, we have network security products as well as data protection products like DLP. So even at Symantec, there are instances where customers have purchased the entire portfolio. They may not deploy it. So we do expect in the next year or two an increase in the number of customers who deploy more than one of those areas that I just talked about, as opposed to just one of them. So it might be an endpoint customer who then says, oh, I can now use the network products that I also own from Symantec, and I can adopt that product using the existing endpoint agent that's already installed on my endpoints and not only save money paying a niche vendor for that network product, but I can also reduce my overhead running my endpoints because now I'm down to one less agent in the process. So the suite vendors not only offer bundle pricing advantages, but there can be technological overhead advantages as well over the long haul or the long term of that contract and just reduced overhead. The other trend that kind of plays into this is fewer control planes. So if I go buy 10 different products, it's very likely that those 10 different niche products would come with 10 different control planes. So I've got to have my team run 10 different, log on to 10 different consoles, configure those independently, et cetera. And they don't talk to one another typically. They don't work alongside one another. So the suite vendors like us also offer advantages in that these products actually integrate with one another easily. So if you buy a DLP product from us, those DLP rules can be applied to your network flows, your endpoints, as well, on-prem and cloud with just one single DLP policy. So there's some big overhead advantages in the long run as well.
0: And while doing some research, I saw that both your endpoint security complete package and your Carbon Black Cloud got SE Labs a AAA rating. So obviously, that's good news for you all. You may need to tell us what that actually means, but according to your blog post, it was awesome. So we'll let you just say thank you, and then we're going to go to a quick break, Nate, and we'll come back, and then we'll continue our conversation. So congratulations on that.
1: Yeah, thank you. Yeah, appreciate it.
0: All right. And when we come back, we'll talk a little bit more about why that matters. First, we'll take a quick break. You're listening to the discussion Innovation in Government, sponsored by Carahsoft on Federal News Network.
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0: Welcome back. You're listening to the discussion Innovation in Government, sponsored by Carahsoft on Federal News Network. I'm your host, Jason Miller. My guest today is Nate Fitzgerald, the head of product management for the Enterprise Security Group at Broadcom. Nate, we talked a little bit about budgets and some trends going on across the government, including this idea of best-of-breed suite tools. At the same time that all this is happening, the cyber criminals aren't taking time off. They're not hanging back. They're not waiting for the Congress to pass a budget. They're still coming at agencies full bore. What are some of those other trends you're seeing about how can agencies be best prepared to deal with attacks when they happen? Because it's no longer if.
1: I think the most interesting and probably the scariest things that we're seeing, especially from nation state actors, which are the most capable actors that are out there, is the trend to attack actually lower on the supply chain. And it's really interesting to think about what that means in the federal space. In the private sector, it may mean really small organizations who have less security budgets, smaller security budgets, they have fewer dedicated security practitioners. They're just spending less time and effort on the problem. And so it's a soft target. And I think the same applies to the federal government. There's definitely a network of contractors and suppliers to the federal government that likely have higher standards than the private sector. But if you get small enough in that chain of vendors, you're going to find soft targets there as well. And so there's definitely been an uptick in interest for nation state actors in that segment because it's easier to attack. You know, the largest agencies spend a lot of money and have a lot of resources to address these problems. These smaller companies just don't have that. One of the goals that we have actually is what we call enterprise-grade security for all. It's one of our new initiatives. And because we are so heavy in the federal space and we're heavy in the banking and finance space, this is a concern that comes to us a lot. Okay, great. You've helped us out. What about the companies that we rely on that can almost act like in some ways a backdoor? And so one of the things that we're trying to do is make our technology easier to consume in a smaller organization that doesn't have folks that are like lifelong cybersecurity practitioners running the show, right? So that's a challenge. That means that's a very special actually design challenge that we have to take on here in the product management org. But that's something that we're very interested in. Our customers are very interested in as well. So that's another trend that I think is incredibly important to pay attention to.
0: And the reason why this matters so much is not just the supply chain side of it, which we could go into, but it's to ensure that agencies and or the organizations, the businesses that do business can continue along no matter what's happening in the cyber world. When the cyber criminals attack, if you get hit with ransomware or you are just getting denial of service attacks, how do you keep that business continuity going? Talk a little bit about what you're seeing in terms of this push for better, more advanced business continuity plans.
1: Yeah, we have heard from our U.S.-based financial customers increased regulatory pressure for redundancy in their cloud operations. Also, you know, as a side note, in Europe, the DORA regulations are mandating, you know, some cases where cloud has to be redundant. You can't just rely on a single cloud vendor. And there's good reason for this, right? So there can be cloud outages for a variety of reasons. They can be caused by malicious actors, nation states, or just, you know, organized crime and botnets can take out large online assets. And it happens a couple of times per year. We see the headlines. It can also just be good old fashioned, you know, operational outages. Nothing nefarious. It's just, you know, sometimes you have quote unquote rainy days on the internet. And so both are good reasons as well as just common sense to have a backup plan. And for cloud security products like our cloud proxy, one of the questions that I think everyone should ask themselves because of this risk is, you know, what is a good backup plan? Should I back up a cloud vendor with another cloud vendor? You know, there's some interesting questions there. Could a major cloud outage cause a run on the bank type of situation where even the backup cloud vendor has trouble handling the load because the other cloud vendor is out, right? So that's a very worthwhile and interesting question. Is on-premises therefore a better backup plan? And again, this is one of the reasons why we give our customers choices, because we do believe that the answer is not obvious for every organization what the right play is. It could be that a cloud vendor backing up another cloud vendor is appropriate for some scenarios that can be imagined. And there's probably some scenarios where it's not appropriate and you just need good old-fashioned on-prem hardware to get you by the bad weather day, so to speak.
0: One of the challenges with the on-prem backup, of course, is do you need more of a, we'll call it an MVP, right? Minimal viable product to keep you going, because you can't have the entire size of the cloud that you're using, you know, in AWS or Microsoft Azure or Google or Oracle in your data center. Otherwise, you're not only not saving money, you're spending a whole lot of money. So are you just here, okay, what's the minimum viable product we need as an organization to keep going? Is that the right question they should be asking?
1: I agree. Yeah. MVP is always a discussion. You know, as a product manager, it's always critical to identify your MVP, especially if you're budget constrained and you're concerned about, you know, overspending in 2026. So yeah, that's absolutely where I would start. And I would absolutely encourage organizations rather than do nothing, because you can't do, you know, if your explanation for doing nothing is we can't do 100% of what we do in the cloud on-prem, I would say definitely don't take that line. Let's say what's good enough to get us by. So if our cloud were to completely go down, what are the MVP requirements that would keep this organization and its mission critical activities moving along until that cloud system recovers? You know, what is that worst case? What is the viable worst case scenario on the cloud side? You know, it's kind of like the home generator scenario. How much gas do you need for the home generator? Is it an hour's worth of gas? Or is it 3 days worth of gas? It's that same sort of thought process and conversation. But I love what you're saying, and that's absolutely what I recommend to customers when I'm talking to them. Identify your MVPs, your mission critical things. This is standard risk assessment stuff that, you know, any federal agency or, you know, large financial organization should be accustomed to and may have already identified those things. Those are the things you target first. And then, you know, if you have the luxury of going further, go further.
0: I was actually going to ask that question, how are agencies doing around that risk management? Because we've been talking about risk management for a long time, especially when it talks about cybersecurity. It sounds to me like they are asking the right questions and bringing this to your attention.
1: They definitely are. I think that the way I would describe it right now is, I think it's more of an information collection phase right now. Again, I think we'll see roadmap action. We'll see roadmaps change very quickly. And 2026 will probably be where a lot of this starts to get operationalized when those budgets kick in. But this is definitely something that's top of mind. I think it's a bit of a curveball for budgets because, you know, to kind of allude to our earlier conversation, if your assumption was that cloud was going to make things cheaper, which is, I think we agree that's probably not the right assumption, but maybe that was an assumption. And now someone walks in and says, hey, I've got an idea. We're going to need to buy a second cloud to back up the one we just bought. Certainly, that's not going to, you know, go over super well. So I think there needs to be, you know, some balance and consideration for the budget impact of this curveball, which is business continuity. And so, yeah, that's definitely a conversation that has to be grappled with internally in the org.
0: Nate, we talked a lot about budget. We talked about the need for continuity, risk management. We know cyber criminals continue to hit agencies. What are some of those innovations, evolutions you're seeing that really can help agencies in as this tight budget environment continues to evolve?
1: You know, apart from the suite trend, the suite recommendation, I think there's a real opportunity to double down on data governance. You know, one of our strongest areas in our portfolio is with data leakage protection and the surrounding areas of technology there. And it's, you know, with the era of AI, where we've really seen a lot of customer demand is how do we safely adopt AI, right? So I think customers are now convinced that there's some value. And I think as potentially overhyped as AI is and how inundated we are with AI press, I think the expectation and the belief is, even among the more cynical participants, you know, in the business, that AI does offer real value. It's a useful tool and it's going to get better. How much better, we don't know yet. But even the most cynical are figuring out how to embrace it. And I think that says something. So, you know, the best way to embrace AI is on your terms. So make sure that you're evaluating which tools offer the most privacy. How do you adopt AI without compromising your information in, you know, a third-party cloud? That's, you know, definitely a top of mind. Then do you have the capabilities to inspect the queries and the responses to the AI chatbots themselves and the AI tools themselves? So it's more like, once you do decide what to trust, which AI tools to trust, then you need to figure out how you verify that your trust is warranted and that your information is secure. In many ways, to cybersecurity professionals, AI is, quote unquote, just another way for data to leak out. But it's a very powerful way for data to leak out. You know, imagine running it's almost like a super powered search engine within your organization that's sort of gobbling up, you know, human knowledge at a massive rate. And it's able to then spit back out that knowledge in a very articulate way in an instant. Like, there's a lot of power there that can be very good. That power can also be used very nefariously. So it's important to embrace that technology. Yes, do not sit on the sidelines, but embrace it on your terms.
0: Nate, I thought we were going to get through our entire conversation without those two letters being mentioned, AI, but we almost did it. And
1: impossible.
0: I did enjoy the perspective you brought. Like, it has some value, understand what it is, trust and verify it before you just jump in with both feet. And speaking of that, we're just about out of time for our discussion. So what's the big takeaway you want to make sure folks are left with? Cloud, good, not everything, but what's the one message you want to make sure folks get?
1: I think the best advice that I can give from my insights in the industry and the conversations I have every day is that strong fundamentals still do the heavy lifting of the cybersecurity world. And sometimes these aren't like the most interesting topics or considered the sexiest topics. Like, you know, AI is considered a very, you know, interesting and, you know, metaphorically, you know, sexy topic. But strong fundamentals at the end of the day are what deliver results day after day, year after year. Technologies on the endpoint are detection technologies, data leakage protection technologies, and network security technologies, multi-layer defense. These are the things that deliver the most value year after year. And there are a lot of shiny objects waved at us over time. Those shiny objects, most of the time, 3 to 5 years out, are at best features built into these fundamental products that I'm talking about. So I think the best advice that I can leave is make sure that your fundamentals are rock solid. Make sure those MVP postures are solid before you go chasing the shiny objects.
0: It's so easy to chase the shiny objects like AI because that's what folks talk about, folks are excited about, but you're right. I mean, a lot of it is remember the top 20 basic cybersecurity controls, you implement these, you can keep yourself safe 80 to 90% of the time. That's still true today. Unfortunately for us, we're out of time. So let me thank my guest. Nate Fitzgerald is the head of product management for the Enterprise Security Group at Broadcom. Nate, thanks so much for taking the time today. I really much enjoyed our conversation.
1: Thank you, Jason. Appreciate being here. Thanks.
0: I'm Jason Miller, and you've been listening to the discussion Innovation in Government, sponsored by Carahsoft on Federal News Network. 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
9: From ABC News, I'm Dave Packer. America has changed. That from Canadian Prime Minister Mark Carney in an address to the nation, his nation on Saturday. After trade talks collapsed late Friday night and with no deal, the U.S. imposing 50% tariffs on a host of Canadian goods. Carney saying what the U.S. was offering was simply a bad deal for Canada.
10: The gap between partnership and competitor, unfortunately, has remained too wide in recent days. So last evening, I instructed our negotiators to return to Ottawa. We cannot accept what they've offered, and we will not give what they've asked.
9: Carney promising Canada will retaliate, quote, dollar for dollar. Ontario Premier Doug Ford supporting Carney.
11: President Trump, he can't be trusted. Simple as that. He changes the deal. He keeps moving the goalposts.
9: The search continued Saturday for a Massachusetts woman in connection with the death of her police officer husband. ABC's Micah Jocci.
12: Kurt Solomon spent 31 years on the Worcester Police Force, and his fellow officers finding him dead at home Tuesday, killed, police say, by a sharp object. Police releasing video of Solomon walking near the home in pajama shorts and flip-flops, possibly armed and dangerous, according to police. Dive teams are back at the Worcester Pond. They've searched all week. The city shutting down parks nearby for the weekend. Still no sign of her.
9: Growing support for communities in northwest Indiana still without power after storms almost 2 weeks ago. ABC's Lisette Nunez in Chicago.
13: Saturday, ComEd dispatched more than 60 employees to northwest Indiana to help NIPSCO with restoration efforts. They are expected to be in the area for several days. NIPSCO says crews are working around the clock to restore power.
14: And we're watching a brush fire kicking up on a hillside in northern Nevada, just outside of Reno. 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
22: The following program is produced and furnished in conjunction with Roger Waldron of the Coalition for Government Procurement, which is entirely responsible for its content.
23: Welcome to Off the Shelf with Roger Waldron of the Coalition for Government Procurement on Federal News Network. Off the Shelf gives a voice to commercial service and product companies selling in the federal market. Roger speaks to members and government officials about procurement policy, trends, innovations, and debates. Now your host, Roger Waldron.
24: My guest today on Off the Shelf is Brian Friel. Brian is the owner of BD Squared. He also serves on the Coalition for Common Sense and Government Procurement's Board of Advisors, and I would say that, Brian, you are the subject matter expert when it comes across to the point scoring methodology, supporting companies, figuring out how to compete in the market in the new dynamic, and understanding the multiple award contract world and the GWAC world. And so I'm sucking up to you, but great to see you again. Thanks for coming on the show, and we are going to talk about all things GWAC today in interagency contracting. So anyway, it's great to see you again.
25: Yeah, thanks for having me, Roger. It's great to be with you. I love working with the Coalition for Government Procurement, and can't wait to dive into all of this GWAC stuff.
24: Yeah. So I thought maybe we could just start. So we're going to spend a lot of time on NASA SUIT because it was just awarded, and get your reflections, insights with regard to the award, the whole process, but also the what comes next and the task orders and that sort of thing. But to start, I think it'd be great to do a little history, like, of, you know, interagency contracting and GWACs and how this all came to be where we are now. And maybe you could, you know, you learn the lessons of the past so you don't hopefully repeat them in the future, maybe. I don't know. Anyway, so, you know, the push to consolidate sort of, in a certain sense, goes back in time to, like, the early 90s and even the 1980s. The idea that there's mandatory sources in a certain sense. That's, I mean, maybe they're not going that far, but you want to talk about how things used to be and how they've changed?
25: Yeah. And maybe we can look at the 90s because that's really when SOUP got
24: started.
25: Because it's the new version that just got awarded is SOUP 6. So this is the sixth generation of the contract. And SOUP got started in the 90s, right before a lot of the, Federal Acquisition Regulation took effect during the Clinton administration. And during the Clinton administration, there was this overarching notion that of entrepreneurial government, that it would be great for there to be kind of competition in the contracting space. And so the OMB at the time was kind of encouraging agencies to create vehicles. And so NASA created SOUP, and that really got going. GSA was obviously creating its own contracts. Department of Transportation had a GWAC. The Commerce Department had one. NIH got rolling with the CIOSP contracts. So that was kind of encouraged. At the same time, the individual agencies started creating their own vehicles. And so there was this like massive
24: proliferation
25: of contract vehicles, many of which were kind of doing the same thing. But in the late 90s in particular, this wasn't necessarily viewed as a bad thing. The notion was, let's see what people come up with, and then competition will sort out who survives. And it did to a certain extent. Commerce Department doesn't have a GWAC anymore. Transportation doesn't have one anymore.
24: I remember when the transportation – I was at GSA when it was transferred over to GSA, right?
25: That's right. Yeah.
24: Absolutely. I remember that going through that process.
25: So – So then in the kind of mid-2000s
24: – Just on the 90s too, I think the triggering event from a legislative / it was the Clinger-Cohen Act.
25: Yes, right. Because
24: that basically repealed GSA's exclusive authority for the procurement of IT on behalf of the government.
25: Right.
24: You know, it's all civilian agencies and non-weapon systems kind of things for DOD. Everybody had to go get a permission slip from GSA, or GSA did the procurements for them for IT.
25: Right.
24: Clinger-Cohen repealed that and gave OMB the authority to, you know, designate government-wide agents for the acquisition of IT. And even GSA had to get an agent designation to do its government-wide IT, other than the schedules. The schedules had specific statutory authority, but all those vehicles had these designations, and you're absolutely correct. Historically, I remember there was a compact with OFPP and all the agencies who had them about competition. And that's the Steve Kelman world at that time.
25: Yeah.
24: So anyway, I'm sorry to interrupt. But,
25: No, it's exactly right. And, you know, but then there started to be this sense, particularly during the Bush administration, that it had gone too far. There were too many vehicles. So there was kind of this notion of let's take a more holistic approach and determine, do we need all these vehicles or not? But I wouldn't say that the vehicles still continue to proliferate, even though there was concern about it. And I think maybe it gets back to that notion of, you know, GSA not being a mandatory source. And so anybody could do whatever they wanted, and people preferred to do it that way. But we started to see a decline in contract vehicle and the proliferation of contract vehicles, I would say about 6-7 years ago, just as agencies were starting to say, you know what, I don't want to go through the process of creating my own vehicle. So, for example, the Air Force said, look at all these vehicles we have that are very similar to what we could purchase through OASIS Plus or OASIS at GSA or Alliant 2 or Vets 2. So Air Force said, no more vehicles, guys. Let's use the contracts that are already in existence. Homeland Security Department did the same thing. They said, why are we creating this Eagle contract for IT services? Let's just use GSA or CSP contracts.
24: Right.
25: IRS did the same thing. So there started to be kind of a decline in these the proliferation of vehicles. And then now we've with the Trump administration issued the executive order on procurement consolidation last year, which was a further instruction to say, hey, we can probably save money if we reduce the number of vehicles out there.
24: Right. You're absolutely correct. There was that say, okay, we don't need as many. But it there's a pendulum, right? I mean, I think the sense is that people were starting to create more, you know, after that contraction, just in the last 2 or 3 years. Is that fair from your perspective? You know better than I do.
25: Yeah, I think agencies are kind of looking at how much are they spending on contracts and how long does it take to get a contract awarded. Yeah. And over time, contract vehicles have become very hard to award.
24: Right. Yes,
25: because you end up getting the view in industry can be that they are so high stakes that they become quote unquote must wins.
24: Right.
25: And that means that people that lose will protest as long as possible.
24: Right.
25: And so that has fed into this notion that it's hard to create a vehicle, and so many agencies have decided not to do so anymore.
24: Yeah. Well, you can see that in the number of protests filed on various different vehicles over the last, like whether it was Polaris or COSP-4.
25: Yes.
24: I mean, just especially the small businesses. I think that's it's almost, to me, my sense is an existential thing for small businesses. If they view something, I must have this. Like, otherwise, you know, literally the company could be a threat, right? It's a little different for, I mean, there's going to be things that are core to large businesses channels as well. But, you know, I think, because you see a lot of the protests are in the small business area. Is that fair?
25: Yeah. And more specifically, it tends to be the incumbent small businesses that don't win the follow-on vehicle. And so for them, it can be somewhat existential because they may have $100 million in active orders on an existing contract. And if they didn't win the follow-on, they can presume that work will stay on the vehicle and they won't be able to win it. So CIOSP4, the protests were largely driven by incumbent small businesses that didn't win. T4NG2, the same thing.
24: Yeah, yeah. So and just to finish up the segment, just your thought on the Revolutionary Fire overhaul. Initially, it was going to say, like, here's some mandatory contracts or required contracts. And maybe at some point it will. It's theoretically possible. It could be the one-gov agreements. I don't know. But just your philosophic view, and I think we probably share the same view, just like mandatory versus non-mandatory. There's a middle ground, I think, that makes sense. And I base that on my experience working in a place that was mandatory that went to be non-mandatory, and I much prefer the non-mandatory sort of approach.
25: Yeah, it's a basic kind of tenet of our country, right, that competition is good for all economies.
24: Sure.
25: And this economy, this contracting world economy, benefits from competition, and that includes among vehicles. So if you have one mandatory option, you will start to have people complain about the various aspects of the mandatory source, including kind of customer service. Things can take longer because those systems tend to build up extra checks and balances that people have to get through. And so then people start finding ways around the mandatory sources.
24: Yeah, I mean, my kind of view is a middle ground in the sense that, you know, there should be contracts that people look to. It's almost like the look to first to say, hey, does that meet my need? Does it not meet my needs? You know, and so it makes sense to use that one. But don't mandate they have to make a good business decision, right, at the end of the day. So maybe there's a preference, an overall management preference for using certain things, but that doesn't mean you have to. If there's, like, you figure out, oh, no, it's not going to be – doesn't have the contractors or the capabilities on that contract that I need, or, you know, I need it for some program management perspective that's different. Who knows what the reasons are? But rather than saying you shall versus, you know, look at that, does it work for you, use it first before you – it's part of your acquisition planning process.
25: Right. In my experience, the kind of first look policy is like the best approach because – you're telling buyers, well, first look here, and then if there's some reason that doesn't work for you, you can go somewhere else.
24: Right.
25: And even in agencies that have established mandatory internal agency vehicles, they often then subsequently go to a more of a first look approach, again, because often that kind of mandatory policy ends up hurting mission accomplishment.
24: Right. And the final thing I'll just say about that is, my experience was or one of the experiences GSA had when it was mandatory is those requirements being mandatory were essentially a requirements contract. And then when people didn't use them, that's a breach of the contract. And I just recalled during the 90s, GSA had to pay out millions of dollars to schedule contractors because in the court reporting area, because, you know, at the time, the Department of Justice and others wouldn't use the schedule. They knew their court reporters and they were local or whatever, and they'd go right to them. It kind of made sense, but that'd be a breach of the contract. And it's finding the right balance of flexibility, but also making good, efficient decisions, right?
25: At
24: the
25: end of the day.
24: So. Yep. So, Brian, when we come back, let's turn our attention. We did some history there and sort of policy, I guess, or philosophical management stuff. But when we come back, let's just start to look at – we'll go down through the GWACs, and we'll start with some of the GSA ones. You know, we'll save our biggest discussion for NASA Soup since it was awarded, and we'll save that for last. Okay?
25: Sounds good.
24: Okay. My guest today is Brian Friel. He is the owner of BD Squared. I'm Roger Waldron. 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
24: Welcome back to Off the Shelf on Federal News Network. I'm Roger Waldron. My guest today is Brian Friel. He is the owner of BD Squared. We're talking about all things GWAC, interagency contracting. Brian, I always appreciate this because I always learn a lot about actually what's going on. Well, I think I know what's going on, but there's lots of great information you provide with regard to all the GWACs that are out there. So I thought maybe this segment we can just go down through them and you give your thoughts, analysis, and or just what you see going on that people would be interested in. And of course, let's start with NIH's COSP. For procurement, but also the whole program of interagency contracting there, which is kind of gone, so to speak. So,
25: yeah,
24: what's happening? Like, has that contracted completely ended? Or did you see work transitioning other places? What's going on there?
25: Yeah, so CIOSP3 and CIOCS are still the functioning contracts that are run out of NITAC. Those will wind down this fall. So there's still a couple months left of ordering. I think to the most extent, I think what we'll see is agencies starting to look elsewhere for the requirements that they've previously placed on the NITAC contract vehicles. And we've already seen that. We've seen a number of requirements that were previously on the contract go to the GSA schedules, go to Polaris. We've even seen some go to Oasis Plus that are a little less IT focused. And I think that's what we're going to see. And to me, it's kind of a good lesson for agencies in how you structure a procurement. And I think we've talked about this on previous shows, but the biggest challenge was that NITAC used a scoring approach without taking advantage of the biggest benefits of scoring, which is you don't have to look at every proposal. So it can, when you use a scorecard approach, it can speed up the process. But they didn't put that provision in, so they had to look at everybody, and then they just got mired down in evaluations that were clearly never going to end. And I think that's ultimately why.
24: And then like hundreds of protests, literally.
25: Tons of protests, and they were going to make more awards that were probably going to be further protested, so we were going to be in this endless loop. So
24: yeah.
25: Unfortunately, I think it made sense for them to close it. And so now so buyers are going to have to look elsewhere, and companies, industry is going to have to encourage buyers that have previously used CLSP3 to come to the vehicles that they're on now.
24: Right. Yeah, and I think it's like that the self-scoring piece, right? That if people self-score and you're going to award to X number, you get you only have to evaluate when you get to the end of that point scoring sort of threshold, or whatever, or the top 70 or whatever, right? That's the thing that they didn't do, right?
25: Right. If you're going to do a scorecard, I would say probably the most successful scorecard approach was actually GSA Astro, which was a scorecard evaluation. They had zero protests.
24: Yes.
25: They had very clear instructions. They had a specific number of awards they were going to make.
24: Wasn't it 40 something?
25: Yeah, it was like 40 per.
24: So that's not a lot in this world.
25: Right. I mean, you would think they would get a ton of protests, but they didn't. And I think, again, they were also very open and communicative with industry to help them understand what it would take to submit a successful proposal. So that if anybody is planning to do another scorecard proposal, I would highly encourage them to look at
24: that model
25: as a great model.
24: Yeah, that's a great point. I think that is the other thing to get your sense is that what I've seen, and I think what industry would say is the idea of having a small business avenue channel where it's set aside. And then other than small or open, where anybody, both smalls and large, so you have those two parallel, like Oasis Small Business, Oasis, that by NIH COSP4 having one sort of pool there instead of splitting it up was also, I think, a challenging thing, just because you could have maybe awarded the large one because there'd be less proposals. Presumably the number of smalls was one of their challenges.
25: Yeah, it's become very gummy on the small business side because there's also been an expansion of joint ventures.
24: Right. Yeah.
25: And those joint
24: ventures, how those are evaluated.
25: It's extremely complicated, and agencies often get tripped up on what are the proper rules for involving joint ventures, and those often then lead to protests. So what we've seen, Oasis Plus is actually a great example of how to deal with this. GSA has set a floor. They're using a scoring system, but they've set a floor, and they say if you get above that floor, you're in. If you don't get to that floor, you're out. And an agency can set that floor wherever they want to set it to determine how exclusive they want to be. Some agencies, when they're using scorecards, will set like an 80% floor. So you have to get 80% of the points, and if you get 80%, you win. And if you get 79%, you lose.
24: Yeah.
25: And again, those are very clear mechanisms. It's clear to industry, and those don't tend to get protested.
24: Right. You know what's fascinating to me about the whole point scoring thing too, and I guess is that back when I first started in the dark ages of procurement, right, or not, in the 90s, like we stayed, everybody stayed away from point scoring. It all was subjective. Adjectival, right, was a term, and blue, green, everybody got a color, and you got the standards and all those things. And that got so complicated and so protested and just gummed up the works that, you know, I think it was Jim Galone is the father of the kind of the him and his team at GSA of the point scoring thing. It was just like, we got to find another way to do it. So what I was always taught, no, we don't want to use points because that doesn't really assess the value. But when you're awarding a pool of contractors that then subsequently be competing for other work, it makes more sense, doesn't it?
25: Yeah, I think it's a fantastic model. It's not a shoe-in, right? You have to do it correctly. So it's definitely worth people's time if they're planning to do a scorecard to look at models that have worked, like Astro, like Oasis. And then you can set the parameters appropriately for your agency. And we've seen a lot of ones that are very successful. We've seen scorecards used not just for contract vehicles, but at the task order level, you know, pretty successfully. And again, in those cases, the government's being very clear about what they expect your performance experience to be, how well you have performed the work, what kinds of certifications your company has to have. Yeah. And so it can make it a very objective way to do it,
24: right?
25: If you do it right.
24: Right. Well, we got off topic. You know, we were going to go down through. So let's talk about, you mentioned Polaris a couple of times. Let's talk about Polaris. Where, what's going on with that? Where are we? And are there still some protests that are yet to be resolved? Or
25: yeah, so Polaris is a small business contract, and it has four aspects to it. Regular small business, SDVOSB, Service Disabled Veteran Owned Small Business, Woman-Owned Small Business, and HubZone. And those are four different contracts. The three that are socioeconomic focused, SDVOSB, Woman-Owned, and HubZone, are all operational, but partially operational. And GSA decided to make awards in tranches so that the contract could get up and running. And again, I view this as a response to the heightened protest activity on any of these contracts. So right now, nobody has been thrown out of any of those competitions, so nobody can protest. But the contracts are up and running,
24: right?
25: And awards have been
24: started
25: to come out and be made on those three contracts. Polaris Small Business they did a different approach, and they made the awards and let people know that they were thrown out altogether. And so when the people protested, they requested stop work orders. So those are not moving. That Polaris Small Business is not moving forward. It's stuck in the court of federal claims. There should be a decision in the next couple months. If it goes in GSA's favor, then the contract will turn on, and then Polaris will be at least fully operational on small business and partially operational on the other three.
24: You mean partially because they haven't concluded going through all the awards?
25: Right. Ultimately, there will be 80 woman-owned awards, 70 service-disabled veteran business awards, and 60 HubZone awards, and they've awarded a fraction of those. At some point, they will complete those awards and let people know that they're not in. The companies may then protest, but any protests at that point will only affect companies that are not already awarded on the contract. So everyone that's already on there can keep
24: going,
25: participating and bidding on task orders. Agencies can use the contracts.
24: Right, and that is, you're exactly right, that's a response to the protest environment, trying to almost staggering the awards.
25: Right,
24: like that.
25: Exactly.
24: Yeah. Okay, how about Alliant 3?
25: Alliant 3 is actually in the same boat. So the GSA has made a partial set of awards and is going through the process of making additional awards. And then at the end, there will be a point at which people are informed that they didn't win. Those companies may protest, but the contract is up and running and operational now. So so Alliant 3, and all the Polarises are in the process of becoming partially operational. And then sometime probably in the next year, they will all become fully operational,
24: right?
25: Meaning all the awards have been made. Everyone's happy, moving on.
24: Right. And Brian, we're up on the break, so we'll save. So we'll tackle NASA SOUP 6 and its awards and what, you know, and the process there and what's next in the task orders when we come back from the break. My guest today is Brian Friel. He is the owner of BD Squared. I'm Roger Waldron. 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
24: Welcome back to Off the Shelf on Federal News Network. I'm Roger Waldron. My guest today is Brian Friel. He is the owner of BD Squared, and we're having our regular checkup on the GWACs and interagency contract. I guess that's how I'll describe it, Brian. But the biggest news most recently is the award of NASA Soup 6, just within the last month, I believe. I'm going to get my time, summer goes fast, right? But, so I just want to open it up, give you opportunity to talk. Can you talk about the process that was used, how we got to where we are, the award sort of dynamic, and then we can also talk about task orders and what you see in the future.
25: Yeah. And so to set the stage, Soup historically has been one of the most successful contract vehicles in terms of volume of orders, north of $10 billion a year now in orders. And up until now, it has been entirely commodities-based. And they actually have delivery orders as opposed to task orders because it's really commodities-focused. There are sometimes some services associated with those, but by and large, it's been a commodities contract where the primes are resellers. So Soup 6 is an expansion of the scope. So from the reseller portion will continue very similar to what's in Soup 5, and it will be called Category A on Soup 6. And then there's a new Category B, which is for large businesses and small businesses that can perform enterprise-level services kind of across an agency. And Category C, which is services for that is a small business set aside for kind of more mission-focused, office-specific kinds of IT services requirements.
24: Or specific technical capabilities, perhaps.
25: Right. Like if you're a cyber company, all you do is cybersecurity, the Category C is probably like a great place for you to participate. So the evaluation methodology was kind of a floor-based system, somewhat similar to what we discussed about Oasis Plus, where it wasn't scoring, but Soup set a floor, and you had to meet the basic floor of requirements. And so you had to submit a proposal that showed that you could do those things. You submitted three volumes, and then the evaluation process went volume by volume. And so for your volume one, got evaluated first. And at that point, NASA decided some people didn't make the cut, and so they informed them of that. Some of those companies protested at that phase. Then subsequently, Some volume two was evaluated, phase two.
0: Those people got through those volume one.
25: Those people that got through volume one went to phase two. Some of them got thrown out. And then phase three, some of them got thrown out. And so there were some protests along the way. Those protests have all been resolved. And the awards have been announced. The Soup's plan is to kind of flip the switch and turn on Soup 6 on November 1st. So the next few months will be kind of a
0: transition
25: time, help people understand how the contract works. But there will be no more protests. So as of November, it will really be the only fully operational GWAC with a extended period of performance on it going forward. And so I think it's one of the more exciting developments in the GWAC space because the

0: requirements, and Polaris and Alliant had scoring systems that rewarded experience doing complex requirements. You know, there's cyber, but there's software development, there's configuration management, there's help desk, there's all sorts of stuff in there. And Soup is a great place for companies that are more specific and requirements that are more specific.
1: And the number of awardees, I mean, you know, not only did NASA Soup, you know, expand the scope in terms of adding the services, and B and C, but also using a floor approach, right? Presumably there, and it ended up being a lot more awardees, and obviously a lot more because they're awarding things that they didn't do before.
0: Right.
1: How does that dynamic play out? So it's interesting. I was just on a panel with some small businesses, and I just was curious, like, does it, and they were on NASA Soup the first time, and it's kind of like, or the most, you know, the incumbent one, the NASA Soup 5, whatever. Right. So there's, where there's less companies. Right. So does it change? I was just asking, does it change your approach to that vehicle or how you go to market when you see that you've gone from, like, let's say there's 100 companies that you're within your group, you know, within that channel, and now there's whatever it is, 600 or whatever for the products? Do you see that? Like, because I know you help folks compete for task orders too.
0: Yeah.
1: I mean, their kind of reaction is you keep to your fundamentals and, like, you do what you do.
0: Right.
1: So you understand what you can do and what your customer wants. So
0: yeah.
1: I gave the, but I was just curious about that.
0: No, that's right. And what we typically see on a new contract vehicle that has more awardees than the previous one is everyone's super excited about winning. And so they bid. So you get tons of bids in the first year. And often when you have, you know, 40 bids, an agency will default to kind of a price comparison,
1: yeah,
0: because
1: price,
0: it's,
1: yeah,
0: super hard to make, yeah, a trade-off among 40 companies.
1: And presumably, they all got on the contract, so they,
0: right,
1: can do the work, right?
0: Right. But then, you know, often when at the task order level, when you do an evaluation that leads to a price decision, often agencies have kind of regrets.
1: Yeah.
0: They don't get the,
1: sure,
0: service that they would like to see. So we typically will often see a requirement come back out after the base year. So what we advise our clients to do is, when you work with your customers, like, skip that part where they develop a evaluation methodology that's going to get 40 bids, and encourage the agency to be more specific about what they're looking for. And the more specific the criteria at the task order level, the fewer the bids.
1: Right. That makes a lot of sense. Do you know, just in terms of customer base, yeah, I mean, they have their sort of traditional customers that have used them for years, you know, in the commodity space. Do you see, you know, that experience with NASA Soup in that commodity area lending customers to say, hey, I had a good experience here, I'm going to go try, you know, in the services area? Or how do you see them marketing the vehicle?
0: Yeah, I think it's actually, again, to me, if I'm a buyer with some requirements in an agency, it's kind of a great time, because I've got several choices, right? If I want to use a government-wide contract, I could pick Polaris. Again, if I have a complex requirement, I'm probably going to go Polaris. I've got a simpler requirement, I could use either the GSA schedules or Soup. So I've got kind of multiple options. And, you know, some people will choose Soup because it has a lower access fee than mm-hmm. the schedules or Polaris. The access fee is 0.34% right now. Soup is trying to drive it down to under 30%, and or under 3%, or 0.3%, I guess. So it
1: right.
0: and the access fee on GSA is 0.75. So it's about half the cost. And again, that's actually a value of the competitive nature of these vehicles,
1: right?
0: Because I wouldn't be surprised if we see GSA's access fees come down, because there's this competition where agencies have to choose which one is better for their requirements.
1: Right. And yeah, that's a, you know, I mean, that, you know, obviously at GSA that would require like a top down review of their fee, and, you know, because it does pay for their operations, you
0: right?
1: Know, like, and
0: but Oasis Plus, for example, is already at a very low access,
1: yes,
0: fee,
1: yeah,
0: and that's in, you know. And so as a consequence, like, agencies are happy to,
1: right,
0: use.
1: I mean, their customers are, and it's like, what's your fee and why? And, like, am I going to go to a lower fee based operation?
0: Right.
1: or not.
0: And sometimes an agency will say, well, I'm enjoying this

0: service that I'm getting from a higher fee service, and sure, that's where I'm going to go. And that's right. Fine, right? That's great.
1: Right. So I guess my other question for you, and I guess we've started a little bit about task orders. So you do help companies compete for task orders?
0: Yep.
1: Mm-hmm. So, and what are some, what do you see going on? Are there trends right now, how people are structuring the task orders? Because that is really where the, I mean, you got to get on the vehicle, but at the end of the day, the requirement and the money is, you know, in the transaction, that's really, really important. I mean, you can't do the task order unless you get the contract. But when you get to that point, it's where, you know, it involves actually getting some money, doing some work on behalf of a customer agency.
0: Yeah, well, we're kind of in the stage. It's a very vehicle by vehicle, but yeah. There's this commonality that many of the vehicles today have more contractors than the previous version.
1: Yes,
0: and so,
1: that's true.
0: And most of these have just gotten started. So Oasis Plus, FBI SSS, DLA Jets 2.0. All of these have many more contractors than the previous version. And so they're all in this stage where if the task order is structured in a certain way, it's going to attract more bidders. And that's what we're seeing, is more bidders on task orders. And again, and then as we're entering kind of second year, we're starting to see agencies say, okay, I didn't really want 40 bids. Five, right. Six, seven, that's fine, but 40 is too many. And so now we're starting to see some more discernment in the task order evaluation process. For example, a phased approach where you showed your technical capabilities and then there's a down select and then there's orals and then there's a technical challenge. That's becoming much more common at the task order level, particularly in IT services.
1: Yeah.
0: And that avoids a situation where it's just the price competition, because you're more specifically making people prove that they can do the work.
1: Right. And do work well.
0: Right. Right.
1: In the timing to do a task order, where are we now on that? I mean, that's something that, because time to market, time, you know, speed of need, all that sort of thing. What's your sense? Is it taking longer? Is it taking shorter at the task order level than it has in the past? Or
0: It's still taking about the same amount of time overall. You know, usually when we see an RFI, about, again, on average, 3 to 4 months later, we see an RFP.
1: Okay.
0: And then once an RFP comes out, it's usually, you know, typically 45 to 60 days until award.
1: Okay, and that's not bad.
0: Been pretty
1: that's
0: standard.
1: Pretty good.
0: Mm-hmm.
1: I mean, yeah, the contract structure lends itself to doing it that relatively quickly. The back end stuff is what takes the time, like, right? Developing the requirement, the RFP.
0: Right.
1: Right. From the RFI to the actual putting out the RFQ or whatever.
0: Right. And again, like the, I definitely encourage buyers to look at successful examples of task order evaluation processes, because we have seen some that take forever to award, but often that goes back to overly complex and unclear requirements.
1: Right. Yeah, it's simple is best.
0: Right.
1: Clear, simple. There's power in simplicity.
0: Yep.
1: So, Brian, we're up on the break. When we come back, I want to finish. Well, we're going to be sort of potpourri, but I'm going to start with this question. Just so, where are we right now in the market for GWACs, just from a sort of churns perspective, or what's going on with all the awards and stuff? Are we close to a sort of serene sort of period of time? We'll get into that when we come back. My guest today is Brian Friel. He is the owner of BD Squared. I'm Roger Waldron, listening to Off the Shelf on Federal News Network.
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1: Welcome back to Off the Shelf on Federal News Network. My guest today is Brian Friel. He is the owner of BD Squared. He also serves on the Coalition for Common Sense and Government Procurement's Board of Advisors. We've had a great discussion so far today on all the IT, GWACs, interagency contracting stuff. And one of the things that when we prepared for the show, you brought to my attention that I hadn't really thought about is we could perhaps be entering into a period of relative calm. I don't know what you say, like, with regard to the, you know, interagency contracting in the GWACs. Why is that?
0: So if you think back to 2016, which is 10 years ago.
1: Yes.
0: We've been in some form of recompetition for GWACs that entire time. And so it's been kind of 10 years of instability. In 2016, I thought we'd be back to a stable environment in 2021. And here we are in 2026. And we're now just seeing the light at the end of the tunnel of this unstable period, where if we look ahead to next year, it's likely that we'll have, you know, a fully operational SUP, a fully operational Alliant, and a fully operational Polaris, and no major recompetes of GWACs on the horizon. So we'll be in this stable world where now buyers can place their task orders, they can make decisions about how to do it, and we're not kind of caught in this very unstable, kind of endless proposal environment
1: right.
0: in the GWAC space.
1: I mean, I guess these things do go in cycles, but that a decade is kind of a long cycle.
0: It took a very long time.
1: Yes. But hopefully we'll have a good 7 years maybe or so, because then people, what's the next follow-on, right? People start talking about that, of course, right?
0: Yeah, and SUP, Alliant, and Polaris are all set up for on-ramps. So I would expect in 2 to 3 years, people will be able to get on that.
1: Yeah, and Oasis Plus has been doing on-ramps.
0: Right? Oasis Plus is now in open season, and it's
1: that's right.
0: Forever
1: right.
0: Open.
1: Yep. Mm-hmm. Yeah, absolutely. Let's turn to maybe a less settled area. And how about talk about like agency specific IDIQs just for a moment, touch on them, because even the context of consolidation and the present executive order, there's agencies that are out there doing their own things. It's even when things are very, very, very, very similar to things that already exist, like MAPS versus OASIS, OASIS Plus. What's your perspective on that? What are you seeing?
0: Yeah. And let's talk about MAPS, because that's an Army contract. It's the consolidation of a professional services vehicle called RS3 and an IT contract called ITES. It's been restructured into a single contract with 5 domains. And the domains are management and advisory, technical and engineering, and research and development, which are the exact 3 main domains of OASIS Plus.
1: Right.
0: And then there's emerging IT and foundational IT, the scope of which is entirely covered by SUP and Polaris and Alliant. From a requirements perspective, any task orders that you place on MAPS, if it gets awarded, you could place on any of the existing contracts. But, you know, GSA has now the centralized authority, but they're still not a mandatory source. So agencies can ultimately make their own decisions. And in this case, the Army thought it was in their interest to create their own vehicle. So this vehicle is also a scorecard. Their intention is to make 70 awards per domain. So in the 5 domains, each one gets 70, 30 large businesses, 25 small businesses, and then the rest are something called commercial sector vendors. it was a multi-amendment process. So we went through 10 amendments during the process of the proposal development. The evaluation requirements shifted throughout that process, kind of creating a lot of
1: additional work
0: and anxiety, and led to 10 pre-award protests. And so those pre-award protests have to be resolved. In my own view, I would expect that there were enough inconsistencies introduced in the amendment process that some of those protests have valid grounds, and the Army will have to reopen the procurement. So issue an 11th amendment.
1: Yeah, make corrective action.
0: Make some changes because they can't proceed with award while the pre-award protests are pending. So it could be a long time. And then, after the pre-award protests get resolved, if they do an amendment, bids go back in, then they complete the evaluation and make awards. At that point, then there could be additional protests.
1: Right.
0: So we could be in an extended period of time. And again, this goes back to why we saw some agencies decide, I don't want to do this vehicle. Because even if we look at where we are now, MAPS going in July, the Army forecast that it was going to do this 2 years ago. So and
1: they've already taken 2 years.
0: Yeah, the original plan was to have it awarded a year ago.
1: Yeah.
0: So now we're already a year beyond the original plan. And that's something we tend to see on these vehicles. So ultimately, again, what I think agencies will decide is it's probably not worth it.
1: Right.
0: Especially since you now have the option of creating blanket purchase agreements within existing
1: IDIQs. I was going to ask you about that next. But
0: it's a huge deal. And, if I'm an agency that has requirements that – and I'm reticent to use a big government-wide contract with lots of companies on it, I can now create a multiple award blanket purchase agreement within the environment of those GWACs or the schedules.
1: Yeah.
0: And that's a great way for people to handle that. So I think we're actually going to see fewer agency-level IDIQs and more agency-level BPAs within the construct of these GWACs and the schedules.
1: Right. And you asked, my last question was on BPAs, and you already answered that. So I think, where are we? We're up at the end of the show, Brian. Thank you so much. I appreciate it.
0: That was really fun, Roger. Thanks a lot.
1: I enjoyed the conversation. I want to thank my guest today, Brian Friel. He's the owner of BD Squared. I'm Roger Waldron, and you've been listening to Off the Shelf on Federal News Network.
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11: From ABC News, I'm Dave Packer. Fresh concern about higher prices for Americans as a trade war with Canada escalates. Talks between the two countries breaking down late Friday night, the U.S. now imposing 50% tariffs on some Canadian goods, and Canada says it will respond in kind. Not desirable, says British Columbia Premier David Eby, but necessary.
12: There is no question that there will be economic pain associated with this. There already is. But it is necessary to stand up to a bully. And if you don't, they'll just keep coming back for more.
11: As justification for the tariff, the Trump administration citing protections for Canadian dairy farmers and bans on the sale of U.S. alcohol in Canada. A major decision Saturday in a case that's gotten national attention and divided a Texas community.
13: A Texas judge has denied convicted 19-year-old Carmelo Anthony's motion for a new trial, rejecting claims that an alleged agreement between trial attorneys impacted his ability to testify in his own defense.
14: Get out of the roadway! You're going to jail!
13: Protests in June when a jury found Anthony, who was 17 at the time, guilty of murdering 17-year-old Austin Metcalf from an opposing team at a high school track meet in April of 2025. Allison Kosick, ABC News, New York.
11: The search continues Saturday for Karen Solomon, the Massachusetts woman wanted in connection with the death of her police officer husband. Worcester Police Chief David Paul Saucier.
15: We will not stop until we find her, either way, here or somewhere else. And we want to bring closure to the Solomon family. Kurt was a hell of a guy. He was an awesome police officer and an awesome person.
11: Now, police issuing an arrest warrant for Solomon on a charge of assault and battery with a dangerous weapon causing serious bodily injury. You're listening to ABC News.
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0: My name is Luis Fonsi. A lot of people don't know enough about Alzheimer's and dementias. 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Don't be afraid to get help. Don't be afraid to put it out in the open, because it will be better for them and for their loved ones.
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4: Hello and welcome to the show. I'm Federal News Network reporter Drew Friedman. As concerns about threats against judges continue to grow, members of the Supreme Court recently took the unusual step of personally advocating for additional security funding on Capitol Hill. That appearance may say as much about the pressures facing the judiciary as the dollars being requested. Federal News Network's Terry Girton heard more from Issa Ulloa, founder and CEO of the Public Service Alliance.
5: Let's start with this. How unusual is it for members of the Supreme Court to show up to make these kinds of statements in person on the Hill?
6: Highly unusual. And in fact, this was their first in-person testimony since 2019. So it's been several years since then, obviously. But I think it's a really, you know, stark reminder and red flag of how out of hand threats have gotten. We can talk a little bit more about how those threats have been rising since about 2013, the manner in which they are impacting every type of public servant nationwide. But the fact that we had two Supreme Court justices focus their testimony on the rising threats and the resources that are needed to contend with them is pretty unprecedented.
5: Justice Barrett herself told a couple of really interesting stories. She talked about having to explain a bulletproof vest to her 12-year-old son. And she had another child that opened the door to a swatting incident and was stunned. So clearly there's a personal impact. Do you think that these are isolated experiences? Do prominent females experience this differently than prominent males? Or what's going on here? And is this just now part of the job?
6: A couple things in response. So what the data does show is that women and people of color are definitely a disproportionate risk writ large. And that applies not only to very high profile public servants who happen to be women or people of color, but, you know, all the way down to the local level, whether it's a school board official or a public school teacher. And the human costs of this are extraordinary and often tragic. You have examples of the 20-year-old son of a judge in New Jersey being murdered by someone who is seeking out the judge. You have, of course, the tragic example of Melissa Hortman and her husband last year. And then you have several swatting incidents that have impacted not only judges, but former public servants like Pete Buttigieg, who recently came out to speak about this. And what we're hearing is that parents are having to have really tough conversations that they shouldn't have to have with their kids around not only why they need protective details, why they might need to wear a bulletproof vest, but to train their children oftentimes at ages where, you know, there's a strong desire for obvious reasons to protect their innocence, to have to think critically like an adult around whether to answer the front door, whether to talk to a stranger. And it's very sad in terms of how the children of public servants have been targeted in ways that not only create material risk for them, but that are yielding some really significant emotional impacts.
5: Let's bring this back to the justices for a moment. At what point did threats like these against judges become more than a security problem and really start being a justice system problem? Are there implications for judicial independence and public confidence in the courts?
6: It's a big question. What we know is that violent threats against public servants, to include judges at every level, have been skyrocketing for more than 10 years at this point. And those threats manifest in several different ways: death threats, intimidating messages, cybersecurity attacks, doxing incidents, swatting incidents, and things of the like. You know, on the one hand, there's an important conversation, I think, to be had around the role of government in responsibly creating deterrence and maintaining accountability, right? So there are dozens of civil and criminal statutes that can be used to charge people who commit certain crimes against public servants. It's important to do that in a way that is responsible, meaning that it, you know, is not in violation of constitutionally protected rights, as an example. But bringing the charges and, you know, if convicted, is still not enough. People need to hear about it, right? And so, you know, you'll recall at the height of the mask mandate at COVID, there were unprecedented attacks against flight attendants on several different airlines. A material driver around driving down the rate of those attacks was amplifying the fact that in many cases, those attacks constituted a felony and there were real consequences for attacking folks in that manner. And so to the extent that the press in particular is able to amplify the consequences of what happens, it creates an important deterrent effect. That's number one. Number two is, there is a broader kind of government-wide multi-branch conversation to be had around how to right-size security resources relative to this threat environment, because they have not been appropriately right-sized in a long time, and they certainly have not been right-sized in a way that accounts for how dynamic the current environment is, where, you know, the proliferation of threats on social media through AI is novel, right? And so the good news is that the frameworks for how to solve this problem exist. The tougher news is that I think as a country, we've been pretty slow to the jump and we have a lot of work to do.
5: Issa Ulloa is the founder and chief executive officer of the Public Service Alliance. So let's come back to that question about right sizing, because we've heard similar concerns to what Justice Kagan and Justice Barrett raised from members of Congress themselves and efforts to increase the congressional budget for protection. When Congress looks at the Supreme Court's budget request, how should they think about the return on that investment?
6: So look, the request in the grand scheme of things, and comparatively speaking, is not that massive, right? I mean, it's a 10%, almost 10% total increase from last year. It's under $20 million just for the additional security needs, and they're important security needs, right? It's an expansion of personal protection of the justices, not only at work, but also at home. It's around an expanded capacity for residential security. And importantly, it also includes dollars to be able to level up the cybersecurity posture of the court system nationwide. And so there's a lot of parallels between what the justices are requesting and what lawmakers have requested themselves. The important thing here is, I think, to not, you know, just appropriate more money for the sake of it. There has to be a well-informed way to, or plan rather, to implement it. And so that means, for example, ensuring that those resources are being leveraged to build in-house capacity that can more sustainably protect these officials than consistently having to outsource this expertise, which tends to be more expensive. It requires those dollars to be, or should require those dollars to be leveraged in a manner that is aligned with the expertise of actual operators, because, you know, not everybody needs necessarily to be spending $5 million a year on a security detail. Oftentimes the threats are cyclical and very kind of unique to certain individuals. But at a high level, you know, both the judicial and the legislative branch are facing unprecedented threats, and the people responsible for keeping those folks safe need more resources to do their jobs well.
5: Isa, are there sort of a common set of actions that we could take that would help to address the root of these problems and maybe not just the symptoms?
6: Absolutely. And I'm really glad that you asked that question, because this problem is not new. We are glad to see that it is getting a lot more attention, and that attention is humanizing folks and is raising awareness not only of the problem, but also solutions. And as it relates to those solutions at PSA, there are about six that we feel very strongly about and that we would characterize as pretty common sense and nonpartisan solutions. So the first is obviously to approve this request and to take it a step further and assess where else government resources need to be right-sized to deal with the current environment. And look, government has a lot of money appropriated every year. These requests are not, you know, trillion-dollar requests. There is a way to responsibly be able to efficiently allocate, in many cases, existing resources to better protect folks so that they're not having to figure this out themselves and spend out of pocket. The second is there are decades of research around what's called a public health approach to violence prevention. We know that preventing a crisis is way less expensive, for lack of a better term, than responding to a crisis. And the public health approach to violence prevention advocates for a couple things. First are what are called behavioral threat assessment and management teams. The Secret Service actually has been documenting evidence around why these teams, the shorthand for them are BTAMs, are incredibly effective at preventing violence. And the primary reason is that most people on a pathway to violence are basically, there are predictable patterns that they tend to follow that then can, by definition, be identified in advance and prevent a tragedy before it occurs. And there are not enough BTAM teams across the country. There should be one in every major jurisdiction, and they should follow the best practices that have been documented not only by the Secret Service, but by many others. Another example of a strong public health approach to violence prevention includes funding off-ramps. So there's a group called Moonshot, for example, that has done some really interesting research about the fact that a lot of people, when they're searching for extremist content online, are more likely and more predisposed to then click on a mental health resource if it's put in front of them. And so there's an opportunity there for the technology to adapt accordingly. Similarly, with respect to social media platforms more broadly, about 6 years ago, X started testing cognitive interrupt design as a concept. And basically what they found is that when they prompted people with a question like, "Are you sure you want to post this?" depending on the content of the draft, over 30% of people revised or chose not to send what they originally wrote. Whereas from the perspective of the major LLMs and the AI chatbots and platforms, we're already seeing some really interesting integrations around things like suicide prevention. That should be extended to violence prevention. And that means that, you know, we're not advocating in any way for these LLMs to become therapists. But if we know that people, as they are radicalizing, are predisposed to also seek out mental health support, there are ways to at least amplify awareness of resources that might be available to these individuals before they commit a crime.
4: 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She's speaking with Federal News Network's Terry Gurdon. We'll take a short break now, and when we return, we get a closer look at recent federal workforce rule changes from the Office of Personnel Management. 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I'm Drew Friedman.
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4: Welcome back to Your Federal Life here on Federal News Network. I'm Drew Friedman. The Trump administration says recent personnel changes are intended to make government more effective and improve accountability. But as agencies move from policy announcements to implementation, questions remain about consistency, fairness, and the day-to-day realities facing the managers and employees who make government work. Federal News Network's Terry Girton gets perspective from Staff Vice President of Policy and Programs at the National Active and Retired Federal Employees Association, or NARF, John Hatton.
15: There's been pushes from a wide variety of good government groups for improvements in how performance management works, how the government operates for a long time. And so you have at least a recognition that there could be some more expedited review, improved performance management. So a lot of these actions do put a little more power in the hands of the managers, but there's also this underlying concern around just the basic merit-based principles and whether it shifts the power so much that it's not just in the manager's hands, but it's in political appointee hands in the sense of firing people not because of their merit and because of politics, right? And so I think trying to parse through the details of the various new proposed rules and deciding, is this something that is undermining merit system principles, or is this just an expedited, consolidated, improving the efficiency of the merit system, I think are kind of how we try to take a look at this. But there are some, you know, in, for example, in this new promoting employee accountability rule, you know, trying to lessen the time for review, a shorter time window for improving performance. You know, I think when you talk about a 1-day response window, it starts to seem very accelerated versus just an accelerated process a little bit more than it was. And so I think it's going to be a complicated new system in terms of what the new rules are for both employees and supervisors to understand and how they apply it. I think there's a trend here about taking essentially real independent review out of the process. So whether that's schedule policy career, you don't have an appeal to the Merit System Protection Board. There's a trend towards eliminating removal for cause protections for MSPB members with the previous firing of the MSPB board, the Supreme Court case and Slaughter in terms of the ability of the president to terminate a federal trade commissioner. You have the suitability fitness rule, which allows appeals to OPM, not MSPB, for in-service conduct now. That used to be a pre-employment screening. The schedule policy career itself is just an intra-agency process. So the lack of independent review is overall our largest concern with these. The goal to try to improve accountability, improve performance, improve the way the government's working, I think there's aspects to some of these that are reasonable within the scope of what good government groups might consider. But I think it's hard to trust it when you have this underlying lack of independence, underlying lack of respect for the merit-based civil service.
5: A lot of the conversations about these rules focus on the implementation from the employee perspective, but I want to ask you to think about the implementation from the manager's perspective. OPM has argued that the separation practices were so complicated that managers wouldn't even tackle them. So do you think that these new rules, if they move forward, will actually make it easier for managers and HR offices to address performance problems?
15: I think they will have less constraints that may lead to more arbitrary standards across the government. So the new proposed rule on employee accountability gets rid of the Douglas factors, which try to create at least a standard to measure all different employment actions. So one termination at one agency or within an agency is the same as another termination within an agency or across agencies. Now they're trying to move to totality of the circumstances. So in one side of things, you can kind of make up any reason for termination outside prohibited personnel practices. On the other hand, you don't really have guidance as a manager as to kind of what's going to be okay and what's not. So I think that may lead to lack of uniformity and discipline. And I think that causes some problems. Now, will this, I think, potentially allow managers to move forward with whatever they think is the right decision and they want to fire somebody? Perhaps. But again, that the lack of check on, is this based on merit or favoritism? Is this based on politics or merit? Those types of things. Is this, you know, one supervisor being pretty trigger happy versus another, and then two different employees in similar situations are not treated the same? But yeah, so it'll be interesting to see how it, you know, if this fully goes into effect, how it plays out. There is at least some direction for training in this employee accountability rule. So that's a positive. If you're going to change a system, you do need to train managers on how to use it and how to do performance management and review.
5: John Hatton is Staff Vice President at the National Active and Retired Federal Employees Association. John, let's pull that training thread just a bit more. It's been a longstanding complaint that federal managers don't get enough training in personnel management and performance management. What would NARF be looking for here to make sure that the training that's going to follow these rules is useful and effective?
15: Yeah, I think we'd be looking for a little bit more guidance in terms of the standards, a little bit more guidance in terms of making sure you're treating everybody based on merit. So, you know, at the training level, I think maybe you can try to instill some of that culture of preserving the merit-based civil service. You know, I think just learning any new rule and kind of what can I do now, what can I not do before, I think is always going to be helpful. So I think both training on the changes in rules, one, and training on just how to be a better manager and make sure you're focusing on performance and you're not just focusing on your non-management role, but you're really taking the time to work with people in a way that you're in partnership with your employees to fulfill the mission.
5: And from the employee perspective, trying to make sense of all these changes, what are the specific protections or rights or procedures that folks should be paying close attention to over the next few months?
15: Well, so one of the biggest, there's a few changes I think that really stand out, where there's the schedule policy career, where you're moved potentially reclassified into this new accepted service system where you don't have this appeal to the Merit System Protection Board, certainly a concern. You have the non-disclosure agreement that could come out that you'll be asked to sign. That's paired with that suitability and fitness rule. So if you decide not to sign the non-disclosure agreement, are you determined unsuitable or unfit to hold office. And so that then threatens for an agency referral to OPM to then say you're removed from service based on that, and it has nothing to do with performance. So they are really creating an entire framework around their system of recentering the presidency, this unitary executive theory, and undermining kind of what were laws from Congress dictating this, you know, some protections for employees to ensure merit system remained intact.
5: Are you expecting that the real understanding of how all of these pieces fit together is going to require or rely on the outcome of some court cases?
15: Oh, it certainly will. I mean, the scheduled policy career is being challenged in court, including by NARF and other entities. There are going to be challenges on a lot of these rules, either because of the process or because of their consistency with the Civil Service Reform Act. And so, you know, where this lands at the end of the day is certainly uncertain. At some point, Congress could step in. I don't anticipate that between now and the end of the year, but we could have a different looking Congress next year, and there could be efforts to put some checks on this. Court cases are certainly relevant. It's not just are the correct procedures being taken here pursuant to the Administrative Procedures Act. It's not just does this conform with the Civil Service Reform Act, but we're seeing the Trump administration make arguments on constitutional grounds. We saw them on day one say all these laws regarding this senior executive service where we have to have removal for cause, they are unconstitutional and they impede our Article II authority. So they made that argument in the Slaughter case of the Supreme Court that they could fire the Federal Trade Commissioner. Whether that same precedent applies to the MSPB heads remains undetermined, and how far that goes down the chain to inferior officers as well remains undetermined. So there's a lot of uncertainty in the court cases, uncertainty with legislation. And so, you know, this may be something people need to learn for 6 months and then remember the old system, or it could be a mixture of the two. And, you know, I think we're seeing this across the board, not just with federal workforce policies, but as we've had more partisanship in D.C., it's really grown since, I think, early 90s. And bigger swings between the parties, I think you're seeing much bigger swings in policy. And so this could be the framework we have for the current Trump administration, but if there's a new administration that comes in, it could be a whole different set of policies, whether that's back to square one and the old policies or somewhere in the middle also remains to be seen. But I think it just that aspect of it with, you know, the swings in policy created by the partisanship and the different views on how things should work just creates more confusion, more difficulty, and its own set of challenges beyond the challenges of a specific policy.
4: 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He's speaking with Federal News Network's Terry Gurdon. And that's it for today's show. Until next time, I'm Drew Friedman.
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0: So, Adam, it was kind of a slow week.
1: It felt a little slower.
0: But it started on a high note. Divers recovered a bottle of Guinness from a 162-year-old shipwreck in the English Channel.
1: I was really hoping we were going to start with this because I'm just fascinated by this story.
0: I mean, you know it's going to be a good week when that's how it starts.
1: They're going to try to see if it's still consumable. Would you have some?
0: I mean, what does the bear shit in the woods?
1: That's right. And there's more down there. They have unopened cases.
0: Right.
1: So they think they can have more that wasn't destroyed in the shipwreck.
0: I think we've got something for the next GovNev happy hour.
1: Yeah, and I think we need to look into this for client gifts. End of year client gifts, you get a vintage bottle of Guinness. Perfect.
0: But seriously, folks, TikTok's now free and clear for federal agencies.
1: Yeah, I got a bone to pick here.
0: How will that impact
1: So
0: productivity? Is that what you were going to do? You were
1: now,
0: going to bring it home to a government
1: now that I can
0: management
1: climb up
0: agency?
1: on my own soapbox. So we couldn't use this forever because it was a national security threat. And this is not a Trump administration thing. The Biden administration agreed. And then President Trump came in and said, like, well, we're going to sell the company. We'll get it to work. We'll work around, blah, blah, blah. Kept asking for extensions, extensions, extensions. And then everyone kind of forgot about it. And then they just slipped this little memo out that's like, screw it. Who cares? Go ahead. Use TikTok. The main reason I have a bone to pick about this is because the federal government's stance against TikTok is one of the main reasons I've been able to get my kids to not get TikTok. So I know they don't listen to this podcast, but don't tell them if you see them, because then they're going to want to get it.
0: I know we don't like to do this because we don't want to bore our listeners too much, but I'd like to read the memo in full. Will
1: Please,
0: you give me that
1: please.
0: liberty?
1: The floor is yours.
0: Pursuant to the opinion of the Office of Legal Counsel issued July 17, 2026, TikTok's no longer a covered application for purposes of the No TikTok on Government Devices Act. TikTok is no longer a covered application for purposes of the No TikTok on Government Devices Act. Well, what is? Accordingly, OMB Memorandum M2313 is rescinded. TikTok may be used on government devices. It might be the shortest OMB memo of all time.
1: Yeah, we got to get the GovNav intern on that, do some research, see if it is the shortest of all time.
0: Riley, get on it, stat. Actually, I think Ted Kalk might be the guy
1: Yeah,
0: to run that. We should test that through his new system.
1: with this new AI tool. Yes, we should. Other, maybe more major government management stories. There's a new cyber EO that was released.
0: By the way, you know what it says? It authorizes private American companies to conduct offensive cyber operations against foreign criminal groups on the government's behalf. We have a new business line, GovNavigators.
1: We're going to need to do a little more research before we wade in too deep on that one.
0: Riley, get on that.
1: There's a number of stories out about Palantir. Palantir yelling at GSA to take their AI rule down. Most contractors ask for some revisions, some tweaks. Palantir's like, absolutely not. We don't like playing by rules. You have to just scrap this.
0: How about the Department of Defense saying, spend more? Don't just stand there, spend more on
1: Yeah.
0: Palantir.
1: On Palantir specifically, and don't worry about, those pesky acquisition rules.
0: That's
1: Those
0: right.
1: can't matter for anything. Yeah. So two big stories on Palantir and somewhat related. They're like, we want to do what we want to do and we want to take all the money.
0: Tinge of jealousy in
1: Well,
0: our
1: and then there's one other
0: tongues.
1: thing. It's just a tinge. I mean, if you look at the market cap of GovNavigators and the market cap of Palantir, it's like a 6-7 situation.
0: They could just swoop in and buy us and quiet us down.
1: Yeah, so you don't hear from us by next week. You know
0: Yeah.
1: something happened. You had mentioned too that there's this update on this FinCEN rule.
0: Yeah. Another development that impacts GovNavigators. The requirement to file beneficial ownership reports with FinCEN has been withdrawn. So we don't have to disclose the vast extent of our foreign ownership.
1: Yeah, so this, to be clear for those that don't know, this is something that Congress passed a while ago to try to understand how terrorists are financed. So just to be clear, we don't are not involved in that in any way. But before they postponed this stupid rule, I filled out all this paperwork as
0: Wah,
1: required by
0: wah,
1: law.
0: wah.
1: Yeah, and then they're just like, oh, we're going to delay, we're going to delay. Actually, never mind. Don't worry about it. So it's off the to-do list, but that's 45 minutes of my life I'm never going to get back.
0: What else happened?
1: Well, not that much. I mean, I worked a full week. That should have been top of the news. Breaking news.
0: We should have issued a press release on that, as a matter of fact.
1: Speaking of
0: Well,
1: somebody who's been working real hard.
0: I'm excited. Somebody's doing the Lord's work.
1: Let's get to it.
0: This episode is brought to you by Alicor, which powers the technology behind public sector lending, grant, and capital deployment programs, helping agencies modernize operations, improve oversight, and better serve the public. And you can learn even more at alicor.com.
1: Thanks to our friends at Alicor for sponsoring this episode of the GovNavigator Show. So, Adam, you know I like all of our guests equally, right?
2: Just like your children.
0: But I'm really excited to have my good friend John Bernard on today because he's someone who I genuinely like and admire, and I'm delighted we get to share his story and what he's working on with our listeners. John, welcome.
3: Hey, thank you. And I do want to comment, when I listen to your podcast, you guys have way too much fun. So let's try to amp it down.
0: Okay. We will try to make this the most boring episode we've recorded today.
1: Challenge accepted.

0: Yeah, I really got into this management stuff because my background is journalism. I ended up running a supercomputer manufacturing plant. What that had to do with journalism, I still don't know. And worked for a big insurance company as an executive. But along the way, early on, I got into this thing called Lean. And Lean is about taking the waste out of everything we do. But what captured my attention was the fact that we didn't think of Lean as a system of management. We saw it as process improvement activities. So I started thinking, what if we applied this to the work of management? Because management provides the greatest source of waste possible. Disorganized, can't mobilize the talent, no measurements of accountability. So management in general is a mess, except in really well-run companies. So I had a chance to do this in the private sector at companies like Nike and Baxter Healthcare and even Arthur Andersen in the day. They were one of my clients.
1: That's great.
2: So John, talk a little bit about your current efforts. And we were chatting a little bit before we started recording, so we'll get into some of those details too. Honestly, it would be great for you to continue comparing how we organized elections at the beginning of the country 250 years ago and how we do it now, and how little progress and how poorly we did compared to that. But yeah, tell us a little bit about America's Pulse and what that is and what you've been working on.
0: Sure. So what we talked about early on, I always think of James T. Kirk in Star Trek as my idol. And it was interesting, even though he's way ahead in the future, he acts like he's from the 50s, always looking for a fight. That's kind of how elections work today. We're still doing it the way we did it way back when, based on rumors and whether we like someone or want to go have a beer, we think that person's approachable. There's absolutely no connection between what they get done. And by the way, after we elect them, they go off and they don't listen to us anymore. Our voice is dim and dull. And now they have all these other voices they have to listen to until the election cycle comes. So what we're really working on is creating a, we call it direct input democracy, really raising democracy to a level where we as citizens have a lot more influence and power over those that we vote for to get them to actually get stuff done that matters to us. And so as you start to look at that, the only source of power there is in government is one thing, getting elected. So unless you insert the citizen's voice in between the election and them getting in office where they have power, if we don't put ourselves right in the middle of that, we have no power. It's just talk. And that's why you see today protests and petitions and all these things that go on, to what avail? It's not clear, but this is going to stick us right in the middle between those we elect and what they get done and whether or not we vote for them.
1: So we're talking about America's Pulse. This is an effort that you've launched to basically compare performance across states in a number of important variables. Tell us about the site and how you expect people to use it.
0: Sure. Go to www.americaspulse.org. There you can get the link to the site because it actually functions as an app. And what you do is you go look at measures. You look at your state's measures. And when you sign up, by the way, you get wired to every elected official at the state and federal level. That means you're directly connected. So as you look at these 54 dimensions of our lives, I've worked with governors for years. Every governor has always said these are the measures that people really care about, you know, public safety and environment and taxes and all of those things. And then what you do is, as you're looking at the measures and you can see how you rank in the nation and what the trend is and all that, you simply put a heart by the ones you care about. And then you go to your page, MyGov page, and you drag to the top the things that are most important to you. Once you've done that, that automatically aggregates every one of your elected officials from all the other citizens who elect that person. Guess what? They now have an agenda from the citizens of what they want them to work on and a means to measure whether or not they actually do anything with it.
2: So you're trying to design this not only to inform the citizenry, but also to inform the elected officials to create a conversation around what's important and whether it's working?
0: Yeah, and I would go beyond a conversation. It really is what we want them to do for us. This is what we are saying, not only

0: only am I going to elect you, Adam, but I want you, not you necessarily. I don't know that I'd vote for you. I haven't had a career yet.
1: No, what exactly? And you're a wise man for that, for sure.
0: So what I want to do is say, Adam, these are the things that are dear to me and I think we need to fix. Could be homelessness, could be healthcare access, whatever. These are the things that matter. I want you to work on them. You and I now have a connection. We can communicate with each other. You can talk about that issue. We're going to track legislation and news on that issue so that you're going to be able to see, are they actually working on it? Now, when they go to the legislature, they have almost no say over what their agenda is. And so we're going to give them that agenda.
2: So can you talk a little bit more about some of the variables that you track? You call them vital signs. What are the things that you think are most important to track as far as government performance is concerned?
0: Well, you have to begin with what is tracked, because you can't make these measures up. There's a lot of issues with fake facts. These are facts that have been gathered for years. So it's everything from public safety issues like traffic fatalities, property crimes, general crimes, and overall things like the environment, spaces in, let's see, we've got economy where it's jobs, how many jobs are being created, what are the average wages in your state, is there access to health care, how healthy is your state, what's the obesity level. So they're really almost a walk across the spectrum of things that matter in life and how we're doing. Government plays a significant role in all of these issues.
1: I might be jumping ahead too far here, and let me know if I am, but what's the response been from elected officials about the work that you've been doing? Are they excited to see this? To me, part of it is sort of like, God, this kind of feels like something the government should be doing directly. And they do, to some extent, this better and worse in different areas, right? Here's the data about how we're performing, and you let us know if you think we're doing a good job. But we know that's not happening. So the site you've created is delightful, by the way. So we'll put the link in the show notes too, but people should go and check it out. But talk more about the elected officials and folks working, and even the staff working in government, and the feedback that you've gotten from them about what you've put together.
0: So one of the realities is we've confused transparency with accountability. So we have 350,000 publicly available data sets from government today, and we have zero incremental accountability. So that's why we're trying to make these right in plain sight. I don't expect, Adam, that people in elected office are going to come running. I think they'll be resistant to it, and we will track and make visible who is engaging in it. I've talked to many elected officials who, to my face, say they love the idea. One who said, I went to the state legislature and found out that my agenda that I spoke about when I campaigned was not even in the conversation, because the agenda was determined by the party leaders, not by the citizens. And so I think there's a piece of it that's probably the most appealing to elected officials, is to be freed from the bonds of everyone else who thinks their voice is more important than us, the citizens. So I think that's where the opportunity will be. Nonetheless, I do expect there's 7,962 elected lawmakers in the country, and we're shooting ultimately to get 80% of them. And I think it'll be a bit of a battle. The second question I didn't answer about people in the agencies who are tied up in this craziness that comes from the legislature. The average state in the U.S. produces about 500 new laws every year, in addition to the 500 from last year and the 500 from the year before. So where do all these needs come from? They're not coming from citizens. They're coming from other sources. Those get imposed upon the agencies. They have to spend money, create regulations, and all the things that go with that. You know how much fun that is.
1: Yeah. Yeah. Well, and then if you take out the ones that are naming courthouses and other public spaces after people, it probably goes down significantly, but not enough to make it something that's something that humans can just keep up with, right? Yeah, totally.
0: Yeah. And to just make one other comment that made me think of is, it's an astonishing thing to be on a team and be able to put a point on the scoreboard. You know, if you've ever been on a team in a collective effort to move the needle, it gives you all the energy in the world to move the needle again, and the next needle, and the next needle. Mm-hmm. In the absence of that, people go to work for government thinking they're going to make a difference. And guess what they discovered? Good luck with that.
1: Okay. Yeah.
2: So I'm on the site now, looking at the Commonwealth of Virginia, our home state.
1: Mm-hmm.
2: You break it down by economy, education, environment, government efficiency, health, our children, public safety, and vulnerable populations.
0: Yeah.
2: Red, yellow, green is used extensively, which warms my heart. But you also rank where the state is in various variables. So, for instance, in
0: every measure is ranked against the other states.
2: Yeah. If we're in homelessness, we're number 3 out of 50. So we're better than 65% of the state. But if you look at K-8 testing, we're 27th. So we're worse in that regard. And our infant mortality rate, likewise, is not as good as half the nation.
0: Yeah. And who knew that?
2: Yep. There is no other source for this kind of data. Can you talk a little bit about your data sources and whether we have consistent reliability across all of these metrics?
0: Yeah, we've been very picky about what data we use. These have to be data that is required by law, is defined in law. A good example was recidivism. We don't have recidivism in there because states don't measure it consistently. So it's not apples to apples. All of this data is validated. The vast majority of it is watched by third parties, and the check and balance part that happens from the public side of things. But this is data that we feel is very solid, has been reported generally for more than 20 years, and has not been tampered with in recent times.
1: You've got some trend graphs. You've got some historical data, too. So this is something you're upkeeping on an ongoing basis.
0: Yep.
1: How much work was it to get to the point where you have good data across a number of years previous? Is that consistent across these measures? Are you going measure by measure, depending on the quality of the data set and how long it's been tracked and that sort of thing? How big is the data cleansing problem, I guess, is my question.
0: Yeah, I have a gentleman. Our entire team is all volunteer. Nobody's been paid to build any of this. And I have a PhD data scientist who, when he joined us, went back through everything and purged and validated and created automatic feeds and all this stuff. So the data has been really cleansed, but we're about 18 months into building this. And the data has been by far the most challenging part to feel that, because we believe if the data is not right, then we're not credible. And credibility is the platform we have to be built on.
2: Can you talk about your governance and our friends who are helping you lead this effort?
0: Absolutely, including my friend Robert Shea.
2: Not that shameless a plug.
0: I was going to say, we don't all have the best of friends, but I do. So did I recover?
1: Yeah, one way.
0: So the really most important thing is that we have two governors who are highly respected from opposing parties. And Martin O'Malley, who most of the people in the measurement world know who he is and what he's all about. He's co-chair with Doug Ducey, who is the governor of Arizona. I had the pleasure of working with both of them in my previous life. And they are honorable men who are committed to actually making sure government really does work. And they've come together. They had never met. We met a couple months ago in Phoenix for the first time, and they really hit it off. And they both, during their times as governor, were chairs of their governor's association, so respected by others. And they're going to be the spokespeople as we roll this out to say the thing that they genuinely believe in, that they talk about all the time, is that there's far more that unites us than divides us. And we as a nation focus on what divides us. Not that I think that's intentional, creating polarity. I don't think that's intentional at all. That's meant to be a joke. And what they're saying is, why don't we work on the things that we agree on, the things we want to fix together? And why don't we figure out who's good at it and figure out how they're doing it, and maybe we could learn from them.
1: So, John, you just mentioned kind of the rollout and your future plans. Talk a little bit about what you've got coming up or what you're hoping to accomplish, say, in the next 1 to 3 years with this project. Just to be clear, too, what you've already created is quite remarkable in a short amount of time with volunteers. So you could also say, no, this is it. People should go use it, because you might have other things that you want to work on. But tell us a little about if you've got some plans for what you want to do next with it.
0: Yeah. So what's critical, if you understand Dr. Erica Chenoweth's work at Harvard, is the tipping point in this space is 3.5%. So what that means is if we can get upwards of 7.5 million people, this actually becomes a driver. Now, her studies aren't directly what we're doing, but they show that movements, when they get to 3.5% of the population, become the driver. They become the driving dynamic. So our target is to get to that number in the next 18 months and then to go to 20 in the 2 years following that. And that way, we really do have an open channel between legislators, the people who make our laws, and citizens, where they're actually talking to each other, working together on priorities, sharing stories. So we think that that is going to be really a critical part of it. Did I answer your whole question?
1: Yeah, I think understanding what does success look like in these instances, and that can take on a variety of views and lenses to understand that. I mean, I feel like that's an ambitious goal. I love it.
2: I love that you're asking the measurement guy a measurement question. But I mean, I think based on our numbers, you might be at critical mass just after this episode goes live.
0: Oh, yeah. Yeah, I'll let you know how that goes.
2: Okay.
0: Because you might guess we actually do measure it. We have 2 15-minute check-ins a week and 1 hour meeting a week where we do more strategy, but we're watching the numbers all the time. And I'll tell you, they're not very big yet, but we haven't launched. This has all been word of mouth. Yeah. Our hope right now, the biggest challenge is to get funding, because this is now a marketing effort. So we have to get social media out there. We've got to get our governors on television programs. And if we do that, I think people will welcome the opportunity for their voices to be heard.
2: Well, we're excited about it. Congratulations on what you've accomplished so far. Thanks for spending time with us. Thanks for your lifetime of contributions to make government work better for people. And we're proud to be a part of your effort, and we'll do whatever we can to make it successful.
0: Thank you, guys. I admire what you do, and I would like to have more fun with you anytime we have the chance.
1: So excellent.
0: Maybe it'll involve a beer or something.
2: Yeah. Just like you said at the top, challenge accepted.
1: Yeah.
0: Thank you, gentlemen.
1: Thanks, Tom. Well, if we can get John up to, what did he say, 3.5 million?
3: Percent of, I think, the nation.
1: Oh, nowhere like 7, yeah. So let's see what we can do. Maybe set a goal by the end of the year. And we'll get them up there.
3: I think we're done after this episode. Everyone listening goes and signs up right now for America's Pulse. Then I think we're done.
1: It is a cool website. I was playing around with it before we did the recording. So
3: everyone should check it. If you do that, you get a free 162-year bottle of Guinness.
1: You consume at your own risk.
3: It's validation, which will be sketchy.
1: That's right. And there's nothing really going on this week, right? I mean, we're in the middle of the doldrums of August in Washington, D.C.
3: Yeah. Sadly, having celebrated your first full week in the office for a while, you'll be away again.
1: You know, I don't schedule the golf trips, Robert. I just go.
3: You're blameless. It sounds like you're like a victim.
1: No, I have no involvement whatsoever.
3: Okay, it's a light week, but I noticed that Carahsoft, AWS have on August 20th a FedTech Innovation Summit.
1: Yep. Speaking of golf, ACT-IAC has their golf outing on August 24th in a week. So I haven't checked to see if that's closed or not, but if you need an excuse to get out of the office on a Monday, you should sign up. I'll be there.
3: You need an excuse.
1: And also, next week, a little more than a week away, AFSEA and INSA have their Intelligence and National Security Summit in Rockville, Maryland, 2 days, August 26th and 27th. And I will also be there at that. So two opportunities to hang out with me the week of the 24th.
3: Our friends at Meritalk have an Agentic AI in the New Federal Workflow session on August 27th.
1: But yeah, so a lot, we're getting back into the fall, fallish weather. So lots of stuff picking up. Potomac Officers Club also has their 2026 Navy Summit on the 27th. So,
3: plenty of stuff to keep you busy if you want it.
1: If you'd like. Yeah.
3: If you don't, you can avoid it and stay in your man cave or girl cave, whatever. Have a great week. Hey, thanks again to our friends at Alicor. I think we can afford now to go another couple of weeks.
1: Yeah. The podcast will continue thanks to the lovely people over at Alicor. Make sure you go to alicor.com and check out what they're doing. They're working hard every day. They're improving government, and we appreciate them. 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
1: 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Nights and weekends, we air Washington Nationals, Capitals, and Wizards, and the Navy Midshipmen. 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
2: From ABC News, I'm Dave Packer. America has changed. That from Canadian Prime Minister Mark Carney in an address to the nation, his nation, on Saturday. After trade talks collapsed late Friday night, and with no deal, the U.S. imposing 50% tariffs on a host of Canadian goods. Carney saying what the U.S. was offering was simply a bad deal for Canada.
3: The gap between partnership and competitor, unfortunately, has remained too wide in recent days. So last evening, I instructed our negotiators to return to Ottawa. We cannot accept what they've offered, and we will not give what they've asked.
2: Carney promising Canada will retaliate, quote, dollar for dollar. Ontario Premier Doug Ford supporting Carney.
4: President Trump, he can't be trusted. Simple as that. He changes the deal. He keeps moving the goalposts.
2: The search continued Saturday for a Massachusetts woman in connection with the death of her police officer husband. ABC's Micah Jocci.
5: Kurt Solomon spent 31 years on the Worcester Police Force, and his fellow officers finding him dead at home Tuesday, killed, police say, by a sharp object. Police releasing video of Solomon walking near the home in pajama shorts and flip-flops, possibly armed and dangerous, according to police. Dive teams are back at the Worcester Pond. They've searched all week. The city shutting down parks nearby for the weekend. Still no sign of her.
2: Growing support for communities in northwest Indiana still without power after storms almost 2 weeks ago. ABC's Lisette Nunez in Chicago.
6: Saturday, ComEd dispatched more than 60 employees to northwest Indiana to help NIPSCO with restoration efforts. They are expected to be in the area for several days. NIPSCO says crews are working around the clock to restore power.
2: And we're watching a brush fire kicking up on a hillside in northern Nevada, just outside of Reno. 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
11: Welcome to the show. Today I'm playing a recent press briefing. Nick Cresswell, the Portfolio Acquisition Executive for the Mission Partner Environment at the Defense Information Systems Agency, held at the recent FCIA TechNet Cyber Conference. One note for the audience, the audio for the questions that were asked is hard to hear, so I've re-recorded them, identifying whether it was me or someone else asking those questions. I started off the press conference asking Cresswell about transitioning some technology capabilities from the Air Force and where DISA is today with the Mission Partner Environment, or MPE.
12: You know, the Air Force has been at this for quite a while. I believe they've had it for a little over 5 years now at this point. So there's a lot of good work that they have started and is in progress that we don't want to fail. There's a lot of no-fail mission in the space that we're currently operating in. So as we move those things over, we're doing very deliberately. We're moving the work, and then we're actively talking some of the functional transition as well. So we are actively starting to move some of the individuals along with the resourcing now with under the purview of the PAE for us to continue not only the operations that you know we have in the environment today, what we call the extant portfolio, but then also how do we start to accelerate toward transformation and really start to align around the key activities that you know have been thought about or were started that now we're starting to shape under the purview of the agency and then ultimately as part of our portfolio.
11: I then followed up by asking him for an example of some of the capabilities that are being transitioned to DISA from the Air Force.
12: Without going into too many specifics, obviously, but there are some NATO capabilities that they had started that are underway that need to continue to persist, align very well with some of our capability development activity, our major programs. So as they have started to get the ball down that field, you know, down to, I'd say, the 50-yard line at least, I'll take it just a couple yards further, you know, we want to be able to pick that up and continue to run as quickly as possible while looking to align with what we're cohering is that overall enterprise system.
11: I asked Cresswell about the tech incubator and accelerator DISA is setting up as part of the MPE.
12: Because we're the integration of integration PAEs, so we have an opportunity to look, as I said in the panel, kind of uniquely at industry and look at some of the non-traditional kinds of technologies that maybe the other big PAEs aren't able to, or, you know, just not quite that fit. So as we look at the accelerator, you know, we're really looking for the best breed of what industry has to offer us. We're trying to build that in a way that allows them to do development in a purposeful way, while at the same time, you know, kind of exploring new things that might be made available to us. So, you know, there's going to be a lot more information that's going to be coming forward. We're trying to repurpose some of our existing capability that's been brought over from the Air Force. The Air Force had started some of this. To use your football analogy again, you know, they only got a few yards off the goal line, but we're really going to start looking to make it something that we can make. It's going to be useful for us, right?
11: I then followed up with two broad-based questions. Is there a timeline of when DISA would like to get this accelerator set up by? And then when will you put out a call from industry, or will industry bring you ideas? Then I asked Cresswell, how this tech incubator accelerator will work.
12: I am impatient. I drive my people nuts. We're small but mighty right now. We're growing very quickly. You'd asked about, you know, moving folks over. We're I think going to quadruple in size within a few months. So that's going to be a kind of a big thing. It's kind of a combination of both. Whenever you really look at it, it's an opportunity for industry to be able to bring us their ideas via some partnership that we are putting in place, some public private partnership. So there's an opportunity to have unsolicited ideas and capabilities brought in. And then we will also be doing industry engagement and outreach, which then will ask industry to come and participate with us. To be able to, you know, show us, again, be able to demonstrate what they are describing. We are trying to move beyond the PowerPoint. We are moving beyond the just words and the briefings. This is really about how do we put functionally relevant capability into an environment and be able to demonstrate how it's going to perform in our technical baseline.
11: I asked Cresswell about the timing of the launch of the incubator accelerator.
12: Yeah, sorry, I told you I was impatient. I was impatient as in it should have already been in place. It's a 26 initiative without a doubt. We're expecting it to come online here any day. In fact, we already have pieces and parts of it established. There are a few things that have to be finalized in order for us to actually go live, but I would say here in the fourth quarter FY26, we're probably going to be making some announcements via our channels to let everyone know that it's ready for partners to come in and start working with us. And in some cases, sorry, Jason, in some cases they've already started doing that. We've already brought in some industry partners via the private-public partnership that particular facility offers us.
11: Another reporter asked, why did it make sense for DISA to take over the MPE?
12: That kind of gets after the transition a little bit. So from a just a capability perspective, when you step back and you look at what the agency does, the agency has a lot of enterprise-level responsibility already across the DOE-IN. Mission partner environment, while it's always been kind of a unique space, it's really not that dissimilar from a technology perspective and applied perspective than other things that we do as a joint force. And from my perspective, I think that was a recognition within the CIO leadership at the time to say, hey, we have an enterprise service provider today that is already delivering these functionally relevant things to the combatant commanders and to our joint task force users. How do we take and enhance that? And how do we then add the coalition to our broader objectives whenever you start looking at combined all domain operations?
11: The reporter then followed up by asking if other programs outside the Air Force are being moved into the MPE.
12: Yeah, so there was a capability called Sabre. I think this has been publicized quite a bit. The Air Force was developing Sabre. Sabre was actually the first thing to transition. That happened even before I was onboarded here in January. It was the first kind of concept. There were some capability areas that were then morphed into the demonstration article that was taken to Keen Edge earlier this year. We've since taken the pieces and parts of that and decomposed it into our capability, which is Coalition Information Environment. CIE is the new program that is being stood up for this. There are, as you can imagine, anything that is non-intelligence related that really is focused command and control information collaboration capability sets that has been in the department. We're doing right now kind of a heavy lift of how do we bring those things in under the cognizance of the PAE.
11: The reporter then asked how DISA is working with the Joint Staff J6 on the mission partner environment.
12: This afternoon, Jason Martin mentioned there's going to be a panel. Jennifer Minks is actually a member of that panel. So we work incredibly well together. That's one of the benefits of coming from the CIO into this role. At that level and the department level, you're working day in, day out with your joint staff colleagues. So, you know, we're just essentially continuing that relationship that we had built over time to include a lot of the strategy of what it is that we actually wanted to do. We're now translating that into real tangible things. So we're moving beyond concept into actual delivery.
11: We have to take a break. You're listening to a press briefing from Nick Cresswell, the Portfolio Acquisition Executive for the Mission Partner Environment of the Defense Information Systems Agency, held at the recent FCIA TechNet Cyber Conference. I'm Jason Miller, and you're listening to Ask the CIO on Federal News Network.
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11: Welcome back. You're listening to Ask the CIO on Federal News Network. I'm your host, Jason Miller. Today, I'm playing a press briefing from Nick Cresswell, the Portfolio Acquisition Executive for the Mission Partner Environment at the Defense Information Systems Agency. It was held recently at the AFCEA TechNet Cyber Conference. The audio for the questions that were asked is hard to hear, so I've re-recorded them, identifying whether it's me or someone else asking those questions. I followed up by asking, what does DISA expect the delivery of capabilities through the MPE to look like?
12: We are on a series of what we call minimum viable capability releases. We are one of the first entities that's really using agile methodology in order to build enterprise scale capability that allows us to pull from across the agency. So we're pulling talent, parts of our counterpart program executive offices into this really integrated cross-functional team. So what it looks like in terms of delivery is our first MVCR is slated for the beginning of next year, so beginning of calendar year. We are focused very deliberately within the Indo-PACOM AR, but we are looking to scale out as fast as we possibly can. Because we're using a agile approach and infrastructure as code kind of mentality, we're looking to go to low-touch provisioning as we start to look beyond just where we currently are focused with this first minimum viable capability. So as you look at a year from now, We are intending that we're going to have functionally relevant operational systems in the hands of our geographic combatant commands in a very short period.
11: I asked Cresswell to clarify what capabilities are they delivering to PACOM.
12: You kind of break down the top tier of this. It is all about how do we move the data and the information from coalition into our warfighting environment and back. So we, you know, our U.S. sovereign into our what we call the rel space or the coalition space, and then from coalition space into, you know, those other sovereign countries as we work collaboratively with them.
11: I then asked him to further offer details about what services MPE will include, such as user or network or what.
12: So yes, absolutely. There's a set of services. There are really a C2 bucket of services. There's a collaborative tooling set of services. So you can think of that voice, video, chat, you know, your normal commodity things that you typically do. And then you have a set of developer tools. And this, in the developer tools, is a little bit unique in that it's not developer tools for us. It's developer tools for the warfighters at the edge to be able to do things in that space on behalf of their particular mission area.
11: Another reporter asked about positioning network nodes so that information can be shared across different enclaves depending on the partner. The reporter asked if Cresswell could talk more about how the need has been changing for sharing information on classified networks and with allies and partners over the last year, and how that is shaping what DISA does with those network nodes.
12: I think we talk a little bit about this. So there's really a kind of nodal structure. So whenever you look at what we set the globe with a set of core infrastructure service capability, and then you start to zoom into a particular AOR, you get into what we call theater and regional nodes. And so those theater and regional nodes then provide a set of services that are not only relevant from a user or warfighting perspective, but then provide all of the underpinning necessary. So provider functions, underlying infrastructure and transport. This is where we're a little bit unique is because of we're pulling from, you know, transport, we're pulling from cyber, we're pulling from C3E to build all of those things into an integrated capability that spans the globe. I'll take a zoom just back a couple of years and you look at, you know, so it used to be we had the luxury of time to build networks and take the time to build, you know, these very isolated communities. We don't have that, right? If you look at where we're headed, we don't know who is in the coalition on day 3, day 15, day 30, right? So the environment which we're creating is really based in zero trust technique. It's based in looking at security mechanisms that allow us to do data level and object level isolation. And then how do you do that kind of in a very distributed way in order to get the right information to the right operator? So what we're doing is a little bit unique. We have a set of gateway functions that we're constructing. We're looking at a lot of software-defined networking techniques to be able to do logical isolation within the environment. And then we're obviously integrating those across a series of controls and environments in order to be able to bring that aggregation and obviously, you know, coalesce that around some information processing.
11: Integration was a common theme that came up. I asked Cresswell to discuss the concept of integration and how the approach for MPE may be different than other networks.
12: No, that's a very fair word, right? We actually talk about Aura Systems Integrator, PAE. Maybe to adjust a couple things, you know, there will be things that we will build as a PAE that will be deliberate services that will be fully under the purview of you know, my part of the team, just simply because they are so unique in the how we have to apply them based on a series of rules or you know, maybe even statutes in some cases, that we will have a set of services that we will deliver. But for the by and large, we absolutely are leveraging the other parts of the agency and the things that they do, so in transport or in Thunderdome. It's been a phenomenal relationship. They actually, we have a series of outcome-based requirements that we talk about. And a lot of time, there are capabilities that just have to be adjusted in order for us to be able to take full advantage of those things. Where they don't, or where we're unable to do that, that's where we have some ability to do things to be able to help bridge some of those gaps.
11: I followed up by asking for an example of where DISA already is integrating existing capabilities into the mission partner environment.
12: Yeah, no, I can talk one example, kind of in general, right? So information collaboration and chat within the partner space is incredibly challenging. You obviously are dealing with partners that, you have to have natural voice translation capabilities because, you know, that's something that we often have to be able to do, not only from kind of a voice perspective, but even in chat, right? So to be able to take a chat message, which, you know, as you can imagine, our young warfighters, they've grown up in an environment where they don't know what it's like to call people on the telephone regularly, right? They're chatting their friends and they're texting their friends, right? So the same thing holds true whenever they're running operations. And so, you know, we are building some capabilities that allow us to be able to do that at pace. In our space within the joint force, you typically don't run into those kinds of challenges. So there's some information collaboration capability that we're building on the front end of some of the enterprise systems that Caroline and her team are responsible for.
11: Another reporter asked how MPE will take advantage of cloud services offered through the Joint Warfighting Cloud Contractor, JWCC.
12: Yeah, so we are absolutely cloud first. But cloud first doesn't mean we're just buying off the CSP. Cloud first means that we use cloud first principles. So we look heavily toward containerization. We look heavily at software defined, capability. We work with some of the CSPs in order to buy some of the functionally relevant compute and host environments. But we do that via the J9. So we work. Not only in addition to our PAE counterparts, we work across the J codes within the agency as well. So we're close with Jeff, we're close with Sharon, and a lot of the things that they also do.
11: I then asked Cresswell how MPE is handling the challenge of data at different classification levels and how that challenge is driving a lot of what DISA's controls around MPE are.
12: You kind of step back and you look at CUI data, for example. Typically, we put releasability around things like FedCon or GovCon or something along those lines. You don't have to have a ton of contextual awareness of that particular set of data. You just have to have, like, you're working with a government entity or working with a contractor. In my space, you have to understand the context of the data in addition to the releasability of the data. And what do I mean by that? So the contextual piece of that is not only do I have to know what partners I'm able to share with at what points in time, and in some cases, in what geographical areas, right? There are geographical limits to some of the ways in which we share. So in addition to not only who I'm sharing with, the context in which I am sharing that is also a very big piece of the decision making that our underlying IT tools have to be able to do. And that's really exciting stuff whenever you look at how we're developing these policy enforcement and decision mechanisms that are being built within CIE.
11: Another reporter asked how DISA and MPE are supporting Project Maven and or are using artificial intelligence.
12: Maven is an interesting C2 application. We work with the CDAO in a lot of ways in how they are crafting that particular tool. As a combat support agency, we work very closely with the combatant commands as well. So combatant commands, I think everyone knows, they're moving down that path. So in the coalition space, we are no different than some of the joint application of that. And so we work very closely with both of those entities and how we would build within the enterprise framework that CIE is bringing.
11: I then asked Cresswell what vendors should be looking out for over the short and medium terms when it comes to MPE.
12: The way I'd sum it up is, while you may not see a actual solicitation come from, you know, PAE, MPE, there will be solicitations are coming from the other PAEs as they try to get us some of the capabilities that, we're looking for. We talked a little bit about the decentralization and disaggregation of data, contextual ability to bring those things together. End-to-end control of some of those data objects and how we do that, what we call data-centric security, and that gets into ACP 240 kinds of avenues. Those tools are something that we traditionally as a department maybe not have always looked at needing. There are a couple vendors that we work closely with. One of the things that we've put out and asked, and we just did this at the MPE Summit, is, hey, we need more of those kinds of tools. We need more of those kinds of tools embedded with the OEMs that are building us the big platforms as well. But they have to be based on those standards and specifications, because we have to be able to maintain that peering relationship, that direct interrelationship with our allies and coalition.
11: As we got toward the end of the press briefing, I asked Cresswell about what are some of the biggest culture changes necessary for the success of MPE, including things like using NATO standards.
12: Yeah, that's been an interesting dynamic. I think you kind of hit it, right? Is a lot of folks, whenever you look at the DOE and you look at the DOD, you go, those standards aren't necessarily applicable, right? The context by which we are building these capabilities under those standards is very important in this space, because as you look at kind of where we're going in the federated model and some of the partnerships and the allies in particular, you have to base that on how we build out some of these standards. So, interoperability is the way we used to do things. We've got to get to a place where we're able to have these direct relationships, and that's all built on standard. And some of those standards just haven't been thought about. They just kind of a new space for a lot of our teammates. But everyone's very quick to help us pivot. I'll give you an example. So like the EU for, just something as simple as birth dates and PII compared to the way that we look at a birth date or the way that we look at our EDI, PDI on the back of our CAC card is significantly different than the way some of our allies look at, that like information. They very tightly, control some of those things, and there's some privacy, implications to the way that we actually interact at the data level, at the object level, that have to be worked through, and that's where those standards become kind of a big, need for us to as we craft out that middle layer.
11: Finally, I asked Cresswell for an example of how DISA has to change some of those data inputs.
12: Oh yeah. Well, and just to, you start to talk ontology of data, that's, something that we work very, very closely with our CDAO colleagues on setting some of those standards. What we call a truck, the UK calls a lorry, right? So, what does that mean? Or a tank, right? We call a tank, big thing with treads, and well, they look at that as a thing that I carry water in, right? Or I carry fuel in. So, there's just this whole world in which we have to work or, apply standard into and then be able to do the translation on our side to enable the joint force.
11: We have to take a break. You just heard a press briefing from Nick Cresswell, the Portfolio Acquisition Executive for the Mission Partner Environment, the Defense Information Systems Agency, held at the recent FCA TechNet Cyber Conference. When we return, we're going to switch gears and hear from the Defense Logistics Agency's CIO. I'm Jason Miller, and you're listening to Ask the CIO on Federal News Network.
0: After an incredible 11-2 season, Navy football returns as winners of the Commander-in-Chief Trophy and the AutoZone Liberty Bowl. 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
11: Welcome back. You're listening to Ask the CIO on Federal News Network. I'm your host, Jason Miller. For this segment of the show, I talked to Adaryl Roberts, the Chief Information Officer of the Defense Logistics Agency, about the agency's recent IT modernization success.
15: Daryl, first of all, always a pleasure to catch up with you. You know, a little bit of news today. It's always nice to hear that the catalog system that you guys have probably been working on for quite a while moved off a 35-year-old COBOL-based system into a new modern platform. What's that mean for DLA? Give me a little bit of background.
18: This cataloging system supports all the NINs, the NSNs, for not just the Department of War, whole of government, so GSA, and our NATO partners. And so this is the central repository that really fuels our ability from a supply chain perspective to do resupply across all the domains. So what that means for DLA is we now have a system that will allow us to process faster. A lot of our manual processes that we do today in our old COBOL system, we can automate. And then from a department perspective and a NATO perspective, it streamlines their ability to do entry as well. So there were some things that we wanted to do in support of NATO and support of the department we couldn't actually put into the COBOL system. They're now inherently there with our commercial ERP.
15: Walk me through. This started several years ago, I imagine. This has been a huge lift. What's it mean to move from this off of this 35-year-old system? You probably had run it in parallel. Give me kind of the build-up to the launch.
18: I'd say governance first. So the coordination with our partners, our stakeholders across Department of War, whole of government, NATO. That's been the hard part. The technology part is pretty straightforward. But the coordination of those integrations, the systems that have to feed our cataloging system and that our cataloging system has to feed, that's been the complexity that we've had. The timing, there's a lot going on in the world today. You talk about Operation Epic Fury, things, other things that we're supporting, that our NATO partners are supporting and other whole of government partners. So we've had to do a lot of coordination and governance. So partnering with OSW, ANS, helping lead the way as a sponsor has been a key for us as well. But starting back in 2021, 2022 is when we really started the IT planning effort, and it's culminated this year in terms of what we've been able to do.
15: Are you running the old system in parallel with the new system for several weeks, several months? The really celebration probably is when you can turn off that old system and say, we're off of our legacy technical debt. Give me the next few steps.
18: Yeah, so we are actually off the old system. So we are fully live, running every single transaction on the new platform. We'll keep the old system available. We won't decommission for about 60 to 90 days. We'll start the decommissioning process once we're stable. But the next steps after that, it's continuous life cycle management, right? So deploying is step one. That's the first day of the journey. Now it's how do we continue to enhance, improve? How do you apply AI automation further into the process? And we don't want to get back into a technical debt situation.

0: industry does that every day. So I think a big part of going to this commercial platform, how do we operate more commercially? Because the things that we're buying on, from a department is coming from the commercial world. And so I think that's part of our lifecycle management so that we don't get into customization like we typically do. So we have a configure first, customize last mindset. What is so unique about our requirement that I must build that custom code as opposed to if it's configuration, I'm just turning on a different feature that the user would like to utilize?
1: Generally, how much out of the box are we able to do from the commercial system, and maybe percentage, 50%, 80%, 99%, and how did you guard against that idea of let's add more features and customize?
0: The customization piece is more driven by law, regulation, things of that nature, national security. We didn't do that within our ERP. So we had a low-code platform, and that's where we really focused the customization. Because customization is not a bad thing. Even commercially, they customize commercial products. It's how you do the technical architecture so that it's not costly and you don't break the commercial software platform that you're on. So, of course, there's a lot of customization because of the nature of the defense, but that's not within our commercial platform itself. We did that through an integration with the low-code platform.
1: This is rolled out. This is now being used. You still, as you said, you still have the old system available just in case. You mentioned let's not get back into that technical debt situation. What are you doing from a modernization standpoint? Do you have a plan to add more capabilities? Is it the type? And this leads into the broader conversation that I think we also have.
0: The governance hasn't stopped. So we have a functional governance board that provides those priorities. What capabilities do they need? We have a governance board that internal from an IT perspective that will evaluate those criteria. We work with the partner. I hold executive level meetings to understand the roadmap of our technical partners moving forward. And that's going to be the process by which we do not allow a lot of customization. If we do customize, do it in a thoughtful, sustainable way. But as much as possible, it's also about, well, why are we doing those things? Is it necessary for mission success? Is it compliance? Or is it something that we've done for the last 15 years and someone said, hey, let's just keep doing it? Well, no, let's not keep doing it if it's not helping with the transaction.
1: I got to ask, how big is your list and how often do people add to your list of wants, needs, desires?
0: There's always a list. There's always a list. That lets us know that we're actually providing capabilities that matter, that move the mission forward. I think it's just important to be able to deliver those in a meaningful, sustainable way.
1: I know you haven't turned off the old system yet, but are you going to celebrate in some way? Is there going to be some sort of toast, party, cake?
0: We had an initial celebration for the go-live with the team up in Battle Creek, but I think the real celebration will be, you know, a year from now when we're in a more sustainable mode, we've had some lessons learned, we're implementing things on the fly. I think we're just going to have a sustained celebration in terms of we don't have to have a transformational effort again. It's just how we live.
1: Speaking of transformational efforts, this is a part of a bigger effort. You mentioned a modernization plan to basically fully modernize by 2030. You mentioned this idea of, but during COVID and for other things, you've had to move faster. And you've said you should be, 120-day deliveries, 90-day deliveries, 60-day deliveries. Where are you today with that kind of transformation plan? And how are you pushing, lowering that delivery schedule?
0: We have buckets of success where I've seen we've been able to really move to that days and weeks concept. It's going to be with AI and automation. So building our data fabric, that's really the hard part. Getting that established, well, we're well on our way of doing that. That's actually taking some months as opposed to days or weeks, but we're measuring our progress from that perspective. But once you have the data fabric in place to be able to do the automation and AI enablement, that's where we can do days and weeks. We've seen where we call it vibe coding, where we've went to different commands, sat with them for a day or two, and then said, hey, is this what you're looking for in terms of capability? Yes, exactly, but also add this, also add that. So we've been able to move faster in that AI automation realm based on that days and weeks. Of course, when you do major ERP transformation, that's going to take years of planning. But I think we're at a point at DLA within the next 12 to 18 months where we'll have that baseline, right? A lot of our major transformation we started in 2020, 2021, we'll have the baseline complete. So now that will be our normal operating model of, hey, let's deliver a capability in days and weeks versus the years it took to establish that baseline.
1: Shouldn't overlook the fact you moved off this older system, but what's coming next when you look at your modernization strategy? you know, in 2026, 2027.

0: And here's the next 35-year-old COBOL-based system that we're going to hopefully turn off, or at least begin the process or advance that process of moving it off our systems.
1: Our procurement system, you know, GOT system, that's going to be commercial here in the next year. That'll be our next major, and probably I'd say our last major puzzle piece for that major effort. But I think organizationally, it's that human AI connection. Not just establishing it, we've established it now, but growing that connection and pushing that as far to the edge as possible in terms of how do we have users do that. So our strategy within DLA is digital citizens, right? I, as the CIO shot, we don't have to build everything the way the technology is designed and built. I can push that as far to the edge as possible. That's going to be the next major initiative for us, is how do we move that human AI advantage as close to the edge that we can within DLA.
0: And Daryl, finally, appreciate your time. The ERP challenge is not unknown for DoD. Everyone is facing this challenge. How are you sharing kind of what you've learned, your lessons with the Navy, the Army, across the DoD?
1: Yeah, so we have a Department of War Council for the two major ERP providers that we share. So we meet regularly amongst ourselves, but we also meet regularly with those ERP providers to, one, share our roadmap, share our priorities, and then also figure out where we have gaps in support. We've shared a lot with our journey being first to convert to the new platform with the Navy, with the Army, from a lessons learned perspective. So we've set up those formal governance structures for us to have those regular interactions, not just at the executive level, but the folks that are actually doing the hard work at the AO level.
0: Daryl, always a pleasure to talk to you. Daryl Roberts is the Defense Logistics Agency's Chief Information Officer. Thanks so much.
1: No, thanks for having me, Jason. Always great to chat with you.
2: 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I'm Jason Miller, and you're listening to Ask the CIO on Federal News Network. When we return, I switch gears and talk to David Markowitz, the Army's Chief Data and Analytics Officer.
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2: Welcome back. You're listening to Ask the CIO on Federal News Network. I'm your host, Jason Miller. For this last segment of the show, I catch up with David Markowitz, the Army's Chief Data and Analytics Officer.
0: David, first of all, thanks for taking the time. Let me ask the ADOC, the Army Data Hub, you mentioned, it was an order signed in March. Just give me a little bit of background on it.
10: The Army saw a need to connect our tactical units being developed through Next Gen C2, 4th ID and 25th, with the Army enterprise data and to work data issues to support our warfighting commands. And so organizationally, we wanted a place where people could go and call for, like, I need help to get either an application going or network, as opposed to our tactical units having to fish around. So under Army Cyber Command, they've set up a expert identifies that Army Cyber will try it out, but it's coming back to Army leadership for evaluation. So far, it's doing well. And its scope is to provide that both a data area as well as all network connectivity. So think the use case in mind is I've got a new UAV or some new ground sensor. I need to connect it and get that view into a situational awareness in our division. Units just go out the door. Who do they call? They call the Army Data Operations Center. They help you with the technology, the API, the firewall, the data, the integration, all in one shop. They may not do it themselves, but they are the link back to the institutional Army to help them forward. So Army's been playing with the idea of operational data teams. This is now a hub that will provide the grease and the organizational structure and leadership to make that happen.
0: Because it's Army Cyber, it's because obviously you got to keep the data secure. Is that why it's coming through Army Cyber, or is it just that's where it kind of ended up?
10: It's a great question. In the Army, we've kind of wondered, where is that back-end support to have it? So the Army's gone through the our transformation initiatives of aligning, you know, Force Comm no longer exists. It's now Western Hemisphere Command. So where is that back-end that provides that support? We wanted an operational command as opposed to the acquisition community to actually run it, because they'd be in tune with the operational needs. And so Army Cyber, because they run NetComm, part of the move is to get the Army Enterprise Cloud Management Office, so they'll have the cloud activities, to move some view of the gate or the internet connection. So it's as Army Cyber has full operational control of the network, how to move them up the technology stack, so they've got both applications and data, so our soldiers don't have to fish around for who's the right person in the Army. They've got one group to go to.
0: The goal here, as you said, is to make it easier for warfighters, soldiers to, hey, we have an idea, we need some help, where do we start? And then they may come back to you and say, hey, we need some cloud instances. And they may come back to a different part of the Army CIO's office for some development, some DevSecOps pipeline. So give me a sense of, since this is just fairly new, is there an example you can think of that's already kind of went through this process already?
10: So probably not coming back to the CIO, and they've got a lot of Army commands, and the Army's a lot of greater things happening throughout the entire Army. We want the ADOC to be to leverage forward. So some of the existing ones that have come from 4th ID and 25th that have gone through this process, the Army Data Operations Center, are asking for things like, where do I get predictive weather information? You know, sometimes that's the Air Force, sometimes the G2, but the unit needs that for, you know, weather prediction. Another one was maritime trends, not a normal Army thing. So if a division needs maritime COP, who do they go to for integration? They go to the ADOC, who will then reach out to, like, the, you know, if it's a fourth estate agency or for the Navy to provide that integration going forward. So two examples where we've had kind of data needs to get integrated to the field to help our soldiers.
0: And from a data perspective, are there things your office is doing to make sure that data is cleaned up, is available? Where's the CIO's role?
10: So the CIO, we're the Army Secretary, so we're kind of really high level. So we're really into the governance side, and so we're trying to make sure that the right people responsible for data can be responsive to our warfighters. And it's been amazing actually to see this kind of grow in time. We've had a lot of applications being built because we've now had a very robust data layer. A secretary just signed a bi-directional directive to make sure all of our business systems interact with the data layer, so we can have this kind of one place to kind of get our authoritative data. That process has now seen over 4 years, we're now overhauling our data products that are most common usage, like how do we think of soldiers, how do we think of units. Those are being redone based upon this growing demand of application. Our warfighting side is just about to go through that experience of getting all the warfighting data from fires and intel, logistics, gathering it right now. We're going to have a whole plethora of apps as 4th ID and 25th under the Next Gen C2 program innovate. And then we're going to probably see a maturation of, like, okay, now we're getting serious about enterprise-wide, what's ready for the Army. But for the CIO side, making sure that process works, so you have the right authoritative, who do you go for log, who do I go for sensor data? Who do I go to for, you know, finance, you know, cross or the network operations, making sure that those people are identified and responsible so that we've got leaders who can change and be responsive to what the Army needs.
0: The key to this is obviously APIs, because you're not going to create one big data lake and all this data is going to live.
10: Yeah.
0: Is that something else that your office, the CIO's office at large, is kind of shepherding, offering the governance around to say, hey, if you create this API, here's some guardrails?
10: Yeah. So the Secretary just initiated a program called Jailbreak that's trying to get better API registration across. We're still in the early stages of that to get that as a complement to the data layer, right, to make sure it's on. And it's super important, the data products that those APIs will transmit. What are you supposed to provide? So that is ongoing. From an enterprise level, we want to make sure there's a catalog that they get registered with, and industry, both industry can see it, and our own soldiers can see it, our civilians can see it. So we're in the early process to at least mandate that everyone's, if you're going to come play with the Army, those APIs have to be exposed and shared. And so that's our early stages to making sure that, that it builds our environment.
2: That's all the time we have for today. You just heard from David Markowitz, the Army's Chief Data and Analytics Officer. I'm Jason Miller, and you've been listening to Ask the CIO on Federal News Network.
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0: The Business of Government Hour brings you weekly conversations with government executives and thought leaders shaping the future of the public sector. 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
20: From ABC News, I'm Dave Packer. Fresh concern about higher prices for Americans as a trade war with Canada escalates. Talks between the two countries breaking down late Friday night. The U.S. now imposing 50% tariffs on some Canadian goods, and Canada says it will respond in kind. Not desirable, says British Columbia Premier David Eby, but necessary.
21: There is no question that there will be economic pain associated with this. There already is.
0: but it is necessary to stand up to a bully. And if you don't, they'll just keep coming back for more.
21: As justification for the tariff, the Trump administration citing protections for Canadian dairy farmers and bans on the sale of U.S. alcohol in Canada. A major decision Saturday in a case that's gotten national attention and divided a Texas community.
22: A Texas judge has denied convicted 19-year-old Carmelo Anthony's motion for a new trial, rejecting claims that an alleged agreement between trial attorneys impacted his ability to testify in his own defense.
23: Get out of the roadway! You're going to jail!
22: Protests in June when a jury found Anthony, who was 17 at the time, guilty of murdering 17-year-old Austin Metcalf from an opposing team at a high school track meet in April of 2025. Allison Kosick, ABC News, New York.
21: The search continued Saturday for Karen Solomon, the Massachusetts woman wanted in connection with the death of her police officer husband. Worcester Police Chief David Paul Saucier.
24: We will not stop until we find her, either way, here or somewhere else. And we want to bring closure to the Solomon family. Kurt was a hell of a guy. He was an awesome police officer and an awesome person.
21: Now, police issuing an arrest warrant for Solomon on a charge of assault and battery with a dangerous weapon causing serious bodily injury. 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
28: 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Policies are confusing. Continuous vetting is expanding. And national security professionals everywhere are asking the same thing. What does this mean for me? Whether you're applying for your first clearance or navigating new reporting requirements after years in the system, the questions aren't always easy, but the answers matter. That's why we're here. This is Security Clearance Insecurity on Federal News Network with hosts Lindy Kaiser of Clearance Jobs, Federal Employment Lawyers Elizabeth Baker Pham of KCNF, and John Barry of Barry & Barry PLLC.
1: Hi, this is Lindy Kaiser with ClearanceJobs.com, and today on Security Clearance Insecurity, we're talking about another big change facing the defense industrial base, the expanding scrutiny of foreign ownership control and influence, or commonly known as FOCI. Our guest today is Andrew Lotwin, Senior Vice President of Federal at ISI and a former senior leader with the Defense Counterintelligence and Security Agency, where he worked firsthand with the government's industrial security ecosystem. So that perspective is super valuable right now. In May, the Department of War proposed major changes that would expand FOCI and ownership disclosure requirements beyond the traditional cleared contractor population. The proposal was for contractors and subcontractors in the Department of War ecosystem with contracts valued above $5 million, again, requiring new disclosures and FOCI risk mitigation for the life of those contracts. DCSA has already estimated that that expansion could increase the number of FOCI determinations it handles from approximately $2,000 a year to potentially $40,000 a year. So I think this is a conversation worth having. Andrew, I know we've chatted about this before. Thank you so much for being willing to be on the show and talk about this with us.
2: Sure. Hey, Lindy, good morning and happy to join you and happy to have this conversation. Lots going on.
1: A lot going on. So I feel like this is one of those things, there's so much going on that we're not talking about the FOCI mitigation piece, but I think moving it to the broader DIB definitely presents some questions that I have, right? I already mentioned about how DCSA will handle this. Also making sure that industry, which is, you know, my sweet spot, actually understands what this proposed expansion means. So kind of where do you see the risks of implementation, either on the DCSA resource side or on the industry awareness side?
2: Well, there's risks on both sides. Starting, I guess, big and going small, it's this structural shift and change that, you know, that we've seen in this expansion. You mentioned 2,000 to 40,000 FOCI reviews of sorts. So the folks that are in the NISP, you know, the National Industrial Security Program, are already going through the facility clearance application and already getting that FOCI evaluation. So for those folks, it's really a seamless or non-impactful change. But the real risk is the broader industry, the defense industrial base participants who will be subject to this. And right now, the messaging is still, I don't think, is reaching that broader community. I mean, those that know, know. But just based on the lackluster response to the draft rule that went out, I mean, the number of questions and queries on that draft period that closed on July 6th was in the low hundreds, which if you think about the fact that there's 250,000 plus minus companies in the DIB, the fact that there's only a couple of hundred responses from an even smaller number of actual entities that actually submitted the questions tells me that the message isn't going out there. And a lot of folks think, well, I don't do anything in a foreign, you know, funding or foreign ownership control influence, so it doesn't affect me. And the bottom line that it does is because you have to demonstrate that you do or do not have those FOCI considerations in the structure of your business, which is really the form 328 is the standard form that's used for those declarations and explaining, you know, kind of how your company was founded and funded and so on. So you have that huge shift that is going to be required for all folks, classified or unclassified contracts, to demonstrate that sort of status. And then that eligibility will be noted in NIS. NIS is the system that we currently use for the National Industrial Security Program. That tool, that application struggles to maintain that mission. So adding the entirety of the DIB, going from 2,000 transactions being recorded there to 40,000 potentially, I think will be a huge burden, and it will get caught up in the new NIS application, which is referred to as NI2, you know, NIS Increment 2. But that threshold of 5 million will expand the circle significantly. There's been rumor that that threshold may drop even lower that I've heard. Again, that's strictly informal. But the more they lower that threshold, the more it expands, you know, that circle of participants that need to make those declarations. And so there's a little bit of scope creep that goes in here in terms of the number of companies that will have to get involved. And if you read the rule, the draft rule that's out there in the online space, It notes that commercial products should not necessarily be included, but it doesn't rule out that even folks that are just providing commercial products may still be required to submit that application for eligibility. It's at the discretion of the contract officer and at the acquisition officials. So there's a lot of space out there for this thing to grow. And then internal to DCSA, it's just the staffing within the entity vetting team, which is the group within industrial security that will be doing this work. They're going to need significant resources in terms of people and technology to keep this mission afloat and keep an even keel. And there's tight timelines going on here with when NIST Increment 2 is going to, you know, sort of be able to complement that adjudication process where and then eligibility will be noted there. Folks that don't have, you know, PIV cards or CAC cards will require some sort of method to authenticate their entry into NIST. And so the ripple effect, you know, just goes on and on. So it's full spectrum in terms of government preparation and industry preparation to be able to meet the timelines and meet the expectations in terms of implementing this program. There's a lot happening there.
1: And a lot that I think, you know, folks aren't really talking about yet. And you've experienced this kind of FOCI process, both from the government side and now the perspective of industry. What do you see as some of the maybe the disconnects between how DCSA believes that FOCI mitigation works? And you mentioned this kind of a little bit before, kind of the forms involved. You know, do you think kind of these entities that are going to be new to this will understand how to handle these mitigation agreements, the governance requirements, and what ongoing compliance, right, not just a one-time form, looks like?
2: Yeah, it's going to be a huge learning curve. I mean, so for the folks that are competing for classified contracts and go through the facility clearance process, you know, there has been tools and efforts made to try to explain what's needed and how to submit it and how to go through that process through the facility clearance. Now that you're broadening, you know, the aperture and you're bringing in a lot of additional companies with varying levels of expertise, because even CEOs and, you know, company presidents that have a lot of experience still have some frustration with the facility clearance process. There's a lot of kickback on the applications for, you know, quality of the data, for the process, for describing the organization. There's a very specific nature of the org chart that needs to be displayed, demonstrating all of the ownership, you know, at varying levels. And the more complicated the ownership structure, the more complicated the, you know, the explanation is. And so there's just a lot of, you know, difficulty there. And so as you expand it to the broader DIB with companies that haven't had to have this sort of engagement, it's going to just be more difficult. And the other change to this rule is whereas previous facility clearance applications were just the product of whoever won the procurement, now you've got folks who are bidding the contract. So you have not just the winner, but you have the bidders, at least the majority. And there's some language that discusses sort of a down select of the bidders, because doing all of the bidders on a contract can just derail the actual procurement, depending on the number of folks that are bidding the contract. But when you're going through this as a bidder pre-award, it impacts the timeline of procurements, which are, again, already very challenging. And it only adds to the high end of the number of days it takes to move a procurement through the cycle to award. It's certainly not going to accelerate it. So there's a lot of challenges for the government to keep the train moving forward while still expanding the requirements to be satisfied pre-award.
1: Yeah. And you kind of mentioned this before, right? You know, DCSA is going to need probably some people, probably some technology in order to support this. Kind of what do you see as some of the either near-term or far-term needs when it comes to technology, staffing? Are there policy changes that need to happen? Or even like, what is the risk model that's implied, right? Is the FOCI risk mitigation going to be universal for cleared contracts and this $5 million threshold? Should they consider how it should be different? I'm curious if you have thoughts on that.
2: There's always challenges in recruiting the right workforce to, you know, to do this sort of action on behalf of the government. So right now, entity vetting has a mix of government and contractor workforce. And I believe there is efforts underway to expand, you know, the size of that workforce because of the pending, you know, expansion to the mission. And you've got to ask yourself, where do these people come from? I mean, where do you get the experience in adjudication and FOCI evaluations that would lend itself to this sort of labor category? And so I know there are a variety of folks that are looking at what type of people best do this work and who have the experience and the bona fides to evaluate business structures, to look at all of the different advanced tools related to commercial markets, related to dark web, related to everything in between that gives you this wholesome picture of the companies that are doing the bidding and lets you pass some sort of evaluation based on a tradecraft that DCSA keeps pretty close to their chest in terms of what thresholds will require mitigation, by the government. And then as to mitigate, foci influence. And then once that mitigation, those different measures get identified, it's a pretty tight timeline that's tough on the government to continue to oversee just because during that timeline, they're now looking at additional companies that they're, it's like, working at the post office, right? The mail just keeps coming in. Applications, continue to be made. And so during that time, and then the industry folks have to respond very quickly. And a lot of these mitigation processes, require legal review and oversight. It involves foreign companies and board structures and inside directors and outside directors and business relationships that just, don't necessarily turn on a dime. And the further you get from the flagpole in Washington, D.C., the less a lot of those structures and the intent behind the changes are well understood. And then, versus the business op tempo of winning and then performing on contracts. So there's challenges across the frontier there.
1: Man, challenges. I'm going to hope for opportunities, right? Maybe. And as we get to our last question, talk about one of my favorite topics, which is security clearance reform, right? We're in the midst of, it's a process that's both never changing and always changing, as I like to say, right? We have all these 1950s frameworks, but we also have new iterations and additions, kind of thinking about and what's happening the next year, whether it's foci mitigation or facility clearances or beyond. What's some change that you think Congress or the executive branch could or should make in the next year that would kind of really help cleared companies trying to provide mission critical solutions to the government?
2: Well, there's a lot of longstanding challenges. I mean, everything hinges on, as far as the people side of the house on NBIS and trusted workforce. Key component of that I've experienced both as a contractor and as a government person is reciprocity and the need to get that firmly in place and somehow cut through the noise and the resistance that has continued to plague the ability to have that genuine reciprocity between, Title 10 and Title 50, organizations. So that would be a huge breakthrough if there was a way to get, whatever bureaucratic resistance has continued to, throw, sand into the gears for moving folks between, there's nothing more frustrating than hiring a system engineer from the Intel community and having that person wait on the sidelines to get into a defense facility or vice versa. It's a continual source of frustration. But in terms of, the broader types of things that can be done, I mean, there's a new draft FCL handbook being put out by DCSA. I think the whole nature of trying to make it more transparent so people can see, not too dissimilar from what happens when you order something online and it shows you the status of your purchase and shipping and delivery and so on. If there's a way to expose that data so company ownership, company leaders, business people who are in the process of providing a good or a service, a product or a service to the government can understand where they are in that process of being cleared to do the work. And it involves the personal clearances, but it also involves the facility clearance and just synchronizing all of those gates and having an ability to understand, the clearance of your people and the clearance of your company, the FCL. Would be a huge advance to improving the relationship between industry and government, and most importantly, enabling, the work. If something is important enough that the government has generated requirements and gone through the process of creating an RFP and starting a competition for a contract award, once it gets to that point, you want to be able to enable and facilitate, that service or product, going into the government so you can satisfy whatever mission is at risk or is in need. And the more we get these bumps on the personnel side or on the facility clearance side, the more for industry, it gets in the way of billing and sustaining your business by putting people at work and doing billable work and charging for your services. But it also denies the government the ability of having that product or service that they've already demonstrated they have a legitimate need for. I think as much as it can be optimized or streamlined and made more transparent through either legislation, directive, policy, SOP is to a mutual advantage for all involved.
1: I love that. And that brings up a great point. I mean, a lot of this is providing information to industry so they can create their own proactive security postures and actually understand the system that they're a part of better, right? I do think part of the FOCI mitigation is kind of what Trusted Workforce is doing on the personnel side, inviting more of the broader, you know, government supplier into the camp. And that's great, but they also need to understand what they're doing, whether it's the facility clearance process or FOCI mitigation. So, Andrew, thank you so much for taking the time to chat with me and be on the show today. More to come, I'm sure. Probably have to have you as a frequent guest as we unpack more of these topics, but really appreciate your sharing your expertise.
2: It's my pleasure, Lindy, and happy to join you anytime.
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3: 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I am Security Clearance Attorney Elizabeth Baker Pham, and I'm here with Lindy Kaiser of Clearance Jobs. And today we are talking about summertime and your clearance, like what letting loose can actually cost. So there's this old line that I love, this song, you know, summertime and the living is easy. It's true sometimes. It's an exhale from the stress of winter, vacations are on the horizon, and some private sector companies, not mine, even participate in summer Fridays. Generally, things just move more slowly and we try to relax. But for clearance holders, it's important not to forget certain boundaries. There are a few that I see most prominently and I think are important to talk about. First one is overspending. So vacation is expensive. Frankly, everything is expensive these days, but the premium on popular destinations skyrockets during the summer. There was a recent survey that found that 24% of Disney goers have gone into debt for a trip. Parents with children under 18, that jumped to 45%. Another study found that 36 of respondents were willing to go into debt in order to travel. And while a lot of people may rely on credit cards to finance a trip, it's a slippery slope for clearance holders. Spending that results in debt that cannot be repaid or can't be timely repaid can impact an ability to pay existing debt and just land them in hot water. This is typically much more difficult when the reason for debt is discretionary spending like vacations. Having security clearance doesn't always mean debt will raise a concern. It's really when it's out of control that it becomes a problem. What's your take on balancing discretionary debt in these circumstances?
1: I mean, it is like the government is really not like your fun time spending. I will say, like, having read enough Doha cases, I mean, they have a lot more in common with Dave Ramsey than you would think, right? Because it does come down to if it's medical debt or if it's justifiable. But to your point about, like, if you just went and had to buy a boat this summer and then couldn't afford payments, it comes down to, like, I think the reliability judgment piece of it, right? And it's usually not a singular decision. It is, again, that snowball of decisions where it's like the big truck and the boat and the, you know, and then you're laid off and then you get behind. So it just comes down to, like, making, you know, wise decisions, having reasons behind the decisions that you make and not getting caught up, to your point, in, like, very discretionary spending. Just cause that's just the low hanging fruit in the clearance process, right? All things being equal, if you have massive amounts of debt, hey, I don't know, are gold bars the motivation these days? I mean, we still see, like, financial, you know, I don't know what's motivating people, but they still tie back to finances often. And so I think that's just where applicants, you know, need to keep clean records or it becomes a big issue.
3: Absolutely. And that's a really good point. I've seen cases too where it's not necessarily that the individual went into debt over the vacation, but they are before the judge trying to explain why they haven't paid a debt. And then there's also the issue of, but you took this very expensive vacation, which may not be the source of the debt, but was money put somewhere else when you have this outstanding obligation. So it can be a tricky place to be for clearance holders. Another one that comes up a little less often, but still relevant, is foreign travel without reporting. In most circumstances, clearance holders are required to report planned unofficial foreign travel. There are some really important pieces here, being aware of travel advisories as you consider your plans. If there's conflict in the area or any warnings against travel, it's likely not a good idea. Need to report the intended travel and get approval for that travel. And, you know, there are some administrative issues here. Agencies are not always as responsive as they should be, but it is a really important requirement that, you know, God forbid something happens and there is a problem, you really want to have crossed those T's and dotted those I's. And if someone isn't sure of their requirements, look at Seed 3 and any agency-specific policies or ask your FSO, right? I mean, it's something that I've definitely seen in my practice, but as I said, less common. Is this something that you hear come up very often?
1: No, I would like someone to please give me a free trip to the Bahamas, not China or Russia, so that I can forget it. But I mean, I have seen it, right? They just forget, they say, that they have the foreign travel reporting requirements. The other way I see it is like the splitting hairs of, oh, I'm going on a cruise. Is that international travel? And I have gotten different information, you know, from the government. Like, well, if you don't get off the boat, no. But to your point of like, if you have to report it ahead of time and you don't know, I would err on the side of caution that you are boarding a boat that is going to another country. And even if you don't plan to get off the boat, people change. Now, are you going to lose your clearance for that? No. But is it just going to make your life a little bit easier and cleaner and streamlined if you report it to your security officer in advance? And I'm always like, nobody's going to hold it against you. Hopefully you've already taken the time off. You're not working from your laptop on the boat. So just report it. But I think it is that point of, I think the self-reporting piece of it, people just still forget. And under continuous vetting, the government will find out. So the forgetting piece of it, and that's not usually a very mitigating factor that you forgot, because the government really wants you to be trustworthy. And they're like, well, if you forget this, then what else are you forgetting in your day job? Is again, it's not going to cost a clearance, but it's the kind of thing. It's like the debt piece of it. It's not the single thing. It's the I did three other things, and then I went to Mexico and forgot to tell somebody.
3: Absolutely. Absolutely. And it really is, right? It's like, I can't quantify. I wish I could. That would be a fun party trick. But how many times, you know, a statement of reasons is a bunch of unfortunate things that come together. And sometimes around the same thing, right? Sometimes it's the, I forgot to report the travel. And also this other thing happened and I wasn't planning on two of the three. But when you put them all together, they look suspicious or careless, right? At best. And it just creates a bigger issue. So diligence absolutely is in your best interest. So the next one is a big one. It's a big one year round. But again, when people are letting loose drug use, specifically marijuana, though, you know, definitely see recreational hallucinogenics, mushrooms coming up more often. But college kids home for the summer, this comes up, adults visiting family and old friends, reminiscing, you know, that will get you every time. Or just generally trying to relax and maybe taking a vacation somewhere in the United States where it's legal locally and it feels like a novelty and people just forget that at the federal level, marijuana is still illegal and a problem for someone who is holding a clearance or wants to hold a clearance. It happens every day. It's probably happening right now to lots of people. I hope you're listening to this right before you do it and you stop. If you want to have or keep a clearance, just don't do it, right? It's off limits.
1: And my favorite example of this now is it's your college kids home for the summer that are jacking up your clearance as an adult. Because I've had several examples of folks saying that, like their college kids are coming. They went to the farmer's market, picked up a bag of magic mushrooms. Suddenly, mom and dad have magic mushrooms in the house that they weren't planning on. And it just becomes, yeah.
3: Absolutely. It's not just more prevalent than it used to be. I think it's just the social norms have shifted and it really catches people off guard sometimes. Another one that's always a problem. I mean, most of these are always a problem, but they just tend to show up during certain times of the year more often. That's driving under the influence. Holidays and vacations are a time where people relax and let loose. And sometimes that involves alcohol. And some of those people choose to drive after drinking. This is one, though, where unlike other clearance concerns like the one we just discussed that may only come up on an SF-86 or if someone, you know, says something, clearance holders are required to promptly disclose arrests. And in fact, with continuous vetting, I've had clients who, you know, I say, did you report this? And they said, I didn't have to. My FSO knew before I even got out of jail because it got pinged. They knew and they were like, you know, they had an email sitting in their inbox. But I think the other thing here too, and especially for this topic, is that, you know, a DUI on the 4th of July, it's not just a legal problem. It's a security concern that might signal a pattern of alcohol use. And so anything that triggers review will necessarily trigger a closer look at the underlying issue, not just how often do you drink and drive, but what does your alcohol consumption look like? The courts will be looking at it, and so will the adjudicator when it comes to your clearance. there are other options. There are ride sharing apps. There are so many ways that people can avoid this situation. And, you know, I would expect a decrease in this issue, you know, with the prevalence of ride sharing apps, but I'm honestly not sure that that's the case. Have you seen a shift over the years?
1: I have not, but I think it just becomes down to like the whole notion of, you know, you are caught up in the moment and I don't think people typically realize the DUIs don't happen those nights where you're taking the proactive steps and planning to go. It is like, to your point, you're at the summer barbecue, you're at the lake with your friends, you know, you're 30 miles outside of the city. You're like, no Uber is going to come to Lorton, you know, this they're trying to figure out, you know, and it's just not, you're, you know, the whole idea is you're not planning. So I haven't seen a decrease in DUI cases. It is one of those kind of, I wouldn't say it's spiking the way we're seeing drug related cases, but it's one of those consistently troublesome areas that does catch up security clearance holders. And to our ongoing point throughout this, if it's a single one, it's not an issue. If it's your second or third, that's when it becomes super relevant in the clearance process.
3: For me, the final category is just sort of a catch-all of the general poor judgment, right? There are so many ways when people are caught up in the moment, when the spirit moves them, that they act in a way that you know, they maybe normally wouldn't, whether it's driving a boat you don't have a license for, or as someone who, don't like to admit this, but is from Florida. And I spent a lot of time living near the Georgia border. People drive across the border to get fireworks from Georgia because Florida restricts them. Georgia has much more lax rules and people like to, you know, get the things that are the most fun for them. I'm not talking about myself, a little risk averse, but that are illegal in Florida and more dangerous, right? There's a reason that they're restricted. And if there's no problem, fine. Like these are the kinds of things, not fine. I'm not condoning it. I'm not saying, okay, this is not legal advice. But it's the kind of thing that in another environment, people do without thinking, but when you have a clearance, you need to think about it because there's that sort of double whammy. If someone gets hurt or if the cops get called because a neighbor's mad, all of a sudden you have a much bigger issue and more people to be accountable to than just, you know, your spouse who's mad at you now for ruining the holiday.
1: Oh man, if illegal fireworks are wrong, I don't want to be right. That was like my whole childhood. I was driving to Missouri for the good ones. Top down in a convertible with the old, my dad's old Chevy Bonneville. Man, illegal fireworks. Those are the memories. Now I'm old and I just don't like the noise. But
3: so you're the one who'd be calling the cops.
1: No, never me. I'm no narc. I'm only a security clearance snitch. I've said that repeatedly. So
3: I like it. Everyone has a boundary. So, I mean, look, ultimately having a security clearance doesn't mean you can't enjoy vacation or the holidays. It just means you have to maintain the same sound judgment you do the rest of the year, even if it feels like no one else does.
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7: Hello and welcome to the show. I'm Federal News Network reporter Drew Friedman. As concerns about threats against judges continue to grow, members of the Supreme Court recently took the unusual step of personally advocating for additional security funding on Capitol Hill. That appearance may say as much about the pressures facing the judiciary as the dollars being requested. Federal News Network's Terry Gerton heard more from Issa Ulloa, founder and CEO of the Public Service Alliance.
8: Let's start with this. How unusual is it for members of the Supreme Court to show up to make these kinds of statements in person on the Hill?
9: Highly unusual. And in fact, this was their first in-person testimony since 2019. So it's been several years since then, obviously. But I think it's a really, you know, stark reminder and red flag of how out of hand threats have gotten. We can talk a little bit more about how those threats have been rising since about 2013, the manner in which they are impacting every type of public servant nationwide. But the fact that we had two Supreme Court justices focus their testimony on the rising threats and the resources that are needed to contend with them is pretty unprecedented.
8: Justice Barrett herself told a couple of really interesting stories. She talked about having to explain a bulletproof vest to her 12-year-old son. And she had another child that opened the door to a swatting incident and was stunned. So clearly there's a personal impact. Do you think that these are isolated experiences? Do prominent females experience this differently than prominent males? Or what's going on here? And is this just now part of the job?
9: A couple things in response. So what the data does show is that women and people of color are definitely a disproportionate risk writ large. And that applies not only to very high profile public servants who happen to be women or people of color, but, you know, all the way down to the local level, whether it's a school board official or a public school teacher. And the human costs of this are extraordinary and often tragic. You have examples of the 20-year-old son of a judge in New Jersey being murdered by someone who is seeking out the judge. You have, of course, the tragic example of Melissa Hortman and her husband last year. And then you have several swatting incidents that have impacted not only judges, but former public servants like Pete Buttigieg, who recently came out to speak about this. And what we're hearing is that parents are having to have really tough conversations that they shouldn't have to have with their kids around not only why they need protective details, why they might need to wear a bulletproof vest, but to train their children, oftentimes at ages where, you know, there's a strong desire for obvious reasons to protect their innocence, to have to think critically like an adult around whether to answer the front door, whether to talk to a stranger. And it's very sad in terms of how the children of public servants have been targeted in ways that not only create material risk for them, but that are yielding some really significant emotional impacts.
8: Let's bring this back to the justices for a moment. At what point did threats like these against judges become more than a security problem and really start being a justice system problem? Are there implications for judicial independence and public confidence in the courts?
9: It's a big question. What we know is that violent threats against public servants, to include judges at every level, have been skyrocketing for more than 10 years at this point. And those threats manifest in several different ways: death threats, intimidating messages, cybersecurity attacks, doxing incidents, swatting incidents, and things of the like. You know, on the one hand, there's an important conversation, I think, to be had around the role of government in responsibly creating deterrence and maintaining accountability, right? So there are dozens of civil and criminal statutes that can be used to charge people who commit certain crimes against public servants. It's important to do that in a way that is responsible, meaning that it, you know, is not in violation of constitutionally protected rights, as an example.

0: extent that the press in particular is able to amplify the consequences of what happens, it creates an important deterrent effect. That's number one. Number two is there is a broader kind of government-wide multi-branch conversation to be had around how to right-size security resources relative to this threat environment, because they have not been appropriately right-sized in a long time, and they certainly have not been right-sized in a way that accounts for how dynamic the current environment is, where, you know, the proliferation of threats on social media through AI is novel, right? And so the good news is that the frameworks for how to solve this problem exist. The tougher news is that I think as a country, we've been pretty slow to the jump, and we have a lot of work to do.
1: Issa Ulloa is the founder and chief executive officer of the Public Service Alliance. So let's come back to that question about right sizing, because we've heard similar concerns to what Justice Kagan and Justice Barrett raised from members of Congress themselves and efforts to increase the congressional budget for protection. When Congress looks at the Supreme Court's budget request, how should they think about the return on that investment?
0: So look, the request in the grand scheme of things, comparatively speaking, is not that massive, right? I mean, it's a 10%, almost 10% total increase from last year. It's under $20 million just for the additional security needs, and they're important security needs, right? It's an expansion of personal protection of the justices, not only at work, but also at home. It's around an expanded capacity for residential security. And importantly, it also includes dollars to be able to level up the cybersecurity posture of the court system nationwide. And so there's a lot of parallels between what the justices are requesting and what lawmakers have requested themselves. The important thing here is, I think, to not, you know, just appropriate more money for the sake of it. There has to be a well-informed way to, or plan rather, to implement it. And so that means, for example, ensuring that those resources are being leveraged to build in-house capacity that can more sustainably protect these officials than consistently having to outsource this expertise, which tends to be more expensive. It requires those dollars to be, or should require those dollars to be leveraged in a manner that is aligned with the expertise of actual operators, because, you know, not everybody needs necessarily to be spending $5 million a year on a security detail. Oftentimes the threats are cyclical and very kind of unique to certain individuals. But at a high level, you know, both the judicial and the legislative branch are facing unprecedented threats, and the people responsible for keeping those folks safe need more resources to do their jobs well.
1: Issa, are there sort of a common set of actions that we could take that would help to address the root of these problems and maybe not just the symptoms?
0: Absolutely. And I'm really glad that you asked that question, because this problem is not new. We are glad to see that it is getting a lot more attention, and that attention is humanizing folks and is raising awareness not only of the problem, but also solutions. And as it relates to those solutions at PSA, there are about six that we feel very strongly about and that we would characterize as pretty common sense and nonpartisan solutions. So the first is obviously to approve this request and to take it a step further and assess where else government resources need to be right-sized to deal with the current environment. And look, government has a lot of money appropriated every year. These requests are not, you know, trillion-dollar requests. There is a way to responsibly be able to efficiently allocate, in many cases, existing resources to better protect folks so that they're not having to figure this out themselves and spend out of pocket. The second is there are decades of research around what's called a public health approach to violence prevention. We know that preventing a crisis is way less expensive, for lack of a better term, than responding to a crisis. And the public health approach to violence prevention advocates for a couple things. First are what are called behavioral threat assessment and management teams. The Secret Service actually

0: actually has been documenting evidence around why these teams, the shorthand for them are BTAMs, are incredibly effective at preventing violence. And the primary reason is that most people on a pathway to violence are basically, there are predictable patterns that they tend to follow that then can by definition be identified in advance and prevent a tragedy before it occurs. And there are not enough BTAM teams across the country. There should be one in every major jurisdiction, and they should follow the best practices that have been documented not only by the Secret Service, but by many others. Another example of a strong public health approach to violence prevention includes funding off-ramps. So there's a group called Moonshot, for example, that has done some really interesting research about the fact that a lot of people, when they're searching for extremist content online, are more likely and more predisposed to then click on a mental health resource if it's put in front of them. And so there's an opportunity there for the technology to adapt accordingly. Similarly, with respect to social media platforms more broadly, about 6 years ago, X started testing cognitive interrupt design as a concept. And basically what they found is that when they prompted people with a question like, are you sure you want to post this? Depending on the content of the draft, over 30% of people revised or chose not to send what they originally wrote. Whereas from the perspective of the major LLMs and the AI chatbots and platforms, we're already seeing some really interesting integrations around things like suicide prevention. That should be extended to violence prevention. And that means that, you know, we're not advocating in any way for these LLMs to become therapists. But if we know that people, as they are radicalizing, are predisposed to also seek out mental health support, there are ways to at least amplify awareness of resources that might be available to these individuals before they commit a crime.
1: That's Issa Ulloa, founder and CEO of the Public Service Alliance. She's speaking with Federal News Network's Terry Gurdon. The Trump administration says recent personnel changes are intended to make government more effective and improve accountability. But as agencies move from policy announcements to implementation, questions remain about consistency, fairness, and the day-to-day realities facing the managers and employees who make government work. Federal News Network's Terry Gurdon gets perspective from Staff Vice President of Policy and Programs at the National Active and Retired Federal Employees Association, or NARF, John Hatton.
2: There's been pushes from a wide variety of good government groups for improvements in how performance management works, how the government operates for a long time. And so you have at least a recognition that there could be some more expedited review, improved performance management. So a lot of these actions do put a little more power in the hands of the managers, but there's also this underlying concern around just the basic merit-based principles and whether it shifts the power so much that it's not just in the manager's hands, but it's in political appointee hands, in the sense of firing people not because of their merit and because of politics, right? And so I think trying to parse through the details of the various new proposed rules and deciding, is this something that is undermining merit system principles, or is this just an expedited, consolidated, improving the efficiency of the merit system? I think are kind of how we try to take a look at this. But there are some, you know, in, for example, in this new promoting employee accountability rule, you know, trying to lessen the time for review, a shorter time window for improving performance. You know, I think when you talk about a one-day response window, it starts to seem very accelerated versus just an accelerated process a little bit more than it was. And so I think it's going to be a complicated new system in terms of what the new rules are for both employees and supervisors to understand and how they apply it. I think there's a trend here about taking essentially real independent review out of the process. So Whether that's schedule, policy, career, you don't have an appeal to the Merit System Protection Board. There's a trend towards eliminating removal for cause protections for MSPB members with the previous firing of the MSPB board, the Supreme Court case in Slaughter in terms of the ability of the president to terminate a Federal Trade Commissioner. You have the suitability and fitness rule, which allows appeals to OPM, not MSPB, for in-service conduct now. That used to be a pre-employment screening. The schedule policy career itself is just an intra-agency process. So the lack of independent review is overall our largest concern with these. The goal to try to improve accountability, improve performance, improve the way the government's working, I think there's aspects to some of these that are reasonable within the scope of what good government groups might consider, but I think it's hard to trust it when you have this underlying lack of independence, underlying lack of respect for the merit-based civil service.
3: A lot of the conversations about these rules focus on the implementation from the employee perspective, but I want to ask you to think about the implementation from the manager's perspective. OPM has argued that the separation practices were so complicated that managers wouldn't even tackle them. So do you think that these new rules, if they move forward, will actually make it easier for managers and HR offices to address performance problems?
2: I think they will have less constraints that may lead to more arbitrary standards across the government. So the new proposed rule on employee accountability gets rid of the Douglas factors, which try to create at least a standard to measure all different employment actions. So one termination at one agency or within an agency is the same as another termination within an agency or across agencies. Now they're trying to move to totality of the circumstances. So in one side of things, you can kind of make up any reason for termination outside prohibited personnel practices. On the other hand, you don't really have guidance as a manager as to kind of what's going to be okay and what's not. So I think that may lead to lack of uniformity and discipline. And I think that causes some problems. Now, will this, I think, potentially allow managers to move forward with whatever they think is the right decision and they want to fire somebody? Perhaps. But again, that the lack of check on, is this based on merit or favoritism? Is this based on politics or merit? Those types of things. Is this, you know, one supervisor being pretty trigger happy versus another, and then two different employees in similar situations are not treated the same? But yeah, so it'll be interesting to see how it, you know, if this fully goes into effect, how it plays out. There is at least some direction for training in this employee accountability rule. So that's a positive. If you're going to change a system, you do need to train managers on how to use it and how to do performance management and review.
3: John Hatton is Staff Vice President at the National Active and Retired Federal Employees Association. John, let's pull that training thread just a bit more. It's been a longstanding complaint that federal managers don't get enough training in personnel management and performance management. What would NARF be looking for here to make sure that the training that's going to follow these rules is useful and effective?
2: Yeah, I think we'd be looking for a little bit more guidance in terms of the standards, a little bit more guidance in terms of making sure you're treating everybody based on merit. So, you know, at the training level, I think maybe you can try to instill some of that culture of preserving the merit-based civil service. You know, I think just learning any new rule and kind of what can I do now, what can I not do before, I think is always going to be helpful. So I think both training on the changes in rules, one, and training on just how to be a better manager and make sure you're focusing on performance and you're not just focusing on your non-management role, but you're really taking the time to work with people in a way that you're in partnership with your employees to fulfill the mission.
3: And from the employee perspective, trying to make sense of all these changes, what are the specific protections or rights or procedures that folks should be paying close attention to over the next few months?
2: Well, so one of the biggest, there's a few changes I think that really stand out, where there's the schedule policy career where you're moved potentially reclassified into this new accepted service system where you don't have this appeal to the Merit System Protection Board, certainly a concern. You have the non-disclosure agreement that could come out that you'll be asked to sign. That's paired with that suitability and fitness rule. So if you decide not to sign the non-disclosure agreement, are you determined unsuitable or unfit to hold office. And so that then threatens for an agency referral to OPM to then say you're removed from service based on that, and has nothing to do with performance. So they are really creating an entire framework around their system of recentering the presidency, this unitary executive theory, and undermining kind of what were laws from Congress dictating this, you know, some protections for employees to ensure merit system remained intact.
3: Are you expecting that the real understanding of how all of these pieces fit together is going to require or rely on the outcome of some court cases?
2: Oh, it certainly will. I mean, the schedule policy career is being challenged in court, including by NARF and other entities. There are going to be challenges on a lot of these rules, either because of the process or because of their consistency with the Civil Service Reform Act. And so, you know, where this lands at the end of the day is certainly uncertain. At some point, Congress could step in. I don't anticipate that between now and the end of the year, but we could have a different looking Congress next year, and there could be efforts to put some checks on this. Court cases are certainly relevant. It's not just are the correct procedures being taken here pursuant to the Administrative Procedures Act. It's not just does this conform with the Civil Service Reform Act, but we're seeing the Trump administration make arguments on constitutional grounds. We saw them on day one say all these laws regarding this senior executive service where we have to have removal for cause, they are unconstitutional and they impede our Article II authority. So they made that argument in the Slaughter case of the Supreme Court that they could fire the Federal Trade Commissioner. Whether that same precedent applies to the MSPB heads remains undetermined, and how far that goes down the chain to inferior officers as well remains undetermined. So there's a lot of uncertainty in the court cases, uncertainty with legislation. And so, you know, this may be something people need to learn for 6 months and then remember the old system, or it could be a mixture of the two. And, you know, I think we're seeing this across the board, not just with federal workforce policies, but as we've had more partisanship in D.C., it's really grown since, I think, early 90s. And bigger swings between the parties, I think you're seeing much bigger swings in policy. And so this could be the framework we have for the current Trump administration, but if there's a new administration that comes in, it could be a whole different set of policies, whether that's back to square one and the old policies or somewhere in the middle also remains to be seen. But I think it just that aspect of it with, you know, the swings in policy created by the partisanship and the different views on how things should work just creates more confusion, more difficulty, and its own set of challenges beyond the challenges of a specific policy.
1: 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He's speaking with Federal News Network's Terry Gurdon. And that's it for today's show. Until next time, I'm Drew Friedman.
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12: 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Nights and weekends, we air Washington Nationals, Capitals, and Wizards, and the Navy Midshipmen. 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
13: From ABC News, I'm Dave Packer. America has changed. That from Canadian Prime Minister Mark Carney in an address to the nation, his nation, on Saturday. After trade talks collapsed late Friday night, and with no deal, the U.S. imposing 50% tariffs on a host of Canadian goods. Carney saying what the U.S. was offering was simply a bad deal for Canada.
14: The gap between partnership and competitor, unfortunately, has remained too wide in recent days. So last evening, I instructed our negotiators to return to Ottawa. We cannot accept what they've offered, and we will not give what they've asked.
13: Carney promising Canada will retaliate, quote, dollar for dollar. Ontario Premier Doug Ford supporting Carney.
15: President Trump, he can't be trusted. Simple as that. He changes the deal. He keeps moving the goalposts.
13: The search continued Saturday for a Massachusetts woman in connection with the death of her police officer husband. ABC's Micah Jocci.
16: Kurt Solomon spent 31 years on the Worcester Police Force, and his fellow officers finding him dead at home Tuesday, killed, police say, by a sharp object. Police releasing video of Solomon walking near the home in pajama shorts and flip-flops, possibly armed and dangerous, according to police. Dive teams are back at the Worcester Pond. They've searched all week. The city shutting down parks nearby for the weekend. Still no sign of her.
13: Growing support for communities in northwest Indiana still without power after storms almost 2 weeks ago. ABC's Lisette Nunez in Chicago.
17: Saturday, ComEd dispatched more than 60 employees to northwest Indiana to help NIPSCO with restoration efforts. They are expected to be in the area for several days. NIPSCO says crews are working around the clock to restore power.
13: And we're watching a brush fire kicking up on a hillside in northern Nevada, just outside of Reno. 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

0: My name is Luis Fonsi. 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Don't be afraid to get help. 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
3: Welcome back to CBS Eye on Veterans. I'm Navy veteran and journalist Phil Briggs, reporting for the military veteran website ConnectingVets.com. Now this week, we've got an incredible interview for you about the recent raid in Venezuela, where elite U.S. military forces, like 1st Special Forces Operational Detachment Delta, or Delta Force, successfully extracted the notorious Venezuelan president, Nicolas Maduro, and brought him to the U.S. to be tried on drug trafficking charges. Shortly after the raid, my colleague, Special Forces and Ranger veteran, author, and acclaimed journalist Jack Murphy published on the website thehighside.substack.com an article entitled "Bold Delta Force Raid Leads to Capture of Maduro." But what really made this article stand out from the mainstream reporting we've all seen were the incredible details that Jack was able to include as a journalist with deep connections within the intelligence and special operations community. So here to go behind the scenes of this daring raid is Special Forces veteran, my buddy Jack Murphy. Jack, welcome back to Eye on Vets, brother.
4: Hey, Phil. Thanks for having me again.
3: Always good. And thought of you, I mean, almost called you over the weekend to just be like, hey, what's really going on? And before we even dive into that, is it unusual to you, being a former Ranger, being former Special Forces, like how much we're seeing real time in an operation like this? Because I was always under the impression that these types of stories are obscure blips on the world news radar, and no one ever connects the dots between U.S. intelligence, maybe CIA, maybe government. Is it weird we're even talking about this so openly?
4: Not anymore. You know, the speed of communications has, you know, sped up a lot over the last couple decades. And with social media, we saw both in Caracas and we saw in Abbottabad in 2011, you know, some of the first reports that there's a raid going on is local people on social media recording, why is there a helicopter over my city? What the hell's going on? So that's part of it. But the other part that, you know, I'm not particularly surprised that we're talking about this is, yes, these units do clandestine and low visibility operations around the world, stuff that you and I just don't hear about. But when they do kinetic operations, especially big, big, like centerpiece operations like this, and abduct the leader of a country out of his palace in Shanghai to a U.S. naval ship, that's going to come out in the press. Like, you're not hiding that. And sure enough, President Trump and the chairman of the Joint Chiefs of Staff, Marco Rubio, and Pete Hegseth did a press conference on it, you know, just like 12 hours later, and kind of laid out, not in granular detail, but quite a bit of detail about how the operation unfolded. So yeah, we're in a new era of information transparency where it's basically impossible to have a unit that is overtly conducting combat operations and also maintain secrecy.
5: And certainly not in a country where people have cell phones, too. You're more likely to get away with it in the middle of Central Africa than you
4: would. And conducting airstrikes and kidnapping the president. Yeah, I mean, that's going to come out.
5: All right. Let's just jump in. I'll just glean from the lead here to the article, and we'll kind of dive in from here. Because, again, this is incredible writing, incredible insight into what we just witnessed. But you kick off by saying a bold nighttime raid in Caracas executed by Delta Force and 160th Special Operations Aviation Regiment. Cool squadron name, too, by the way. The Night Stalkers.
4: Yeah, always
5: love that. That's basically the people that give the rides to the elite special operations.
4: They have the hard part of the mission, as far as I'm concerned.
5: Oh, you got to fly them in and get them out. And
4: yeah.
5: It's a two-way range when you're in the air.
4: Absolutely.
5: It cannot be fun dropping into a situation, no matter where you are in the world. But you described the air package overhead totaling more than 150 aircraft. They went on to capture Venezuelan President Nicolas Maduro and his wife Celia Flores. The mission was called Operation Absolute Resolve. And as we just described here in the start, not your typical Joint Special Operations Command, a capture-kill raid, but was designed to serve as an arrest warrant based on a Department of Justice indictment against Maduro and his regime. In this sense, Delta operators were escorts to federal law enforcement officers. The preparation was over months and months. We'll get into that a little bit later this hour. The coordination of the CIA, National Security Agency, National Geospatial Intelligence Agency, and under the command of Air Force General Dan Kane, who formerly was the chairman of the Joint Chiefs of Staff, and prior to that worked as the head of the Joint Special Operations Command. So he kind of knew Black Ops firsthand. This is his bread and butter, so to speak. So having said all that, let's begin with my first question. Is it weird that we're using a military asset like Delta for something that seems more law enforcement?
4: Yeah, that's an interesting question. So the FBI hostage rescue team has a long history of working with JSOC. Delta helped stand that unit up. Many years ago when I was doing, or I was a part of operations in Iraq with the Special Ops Task Force, we had a couple FBI agents from HRT out with us. Maybe the most direct comparison would be some of the rendition operations that Delta Force did in Libya, probably about 10 years ago now, where they went over to Libya and they grabbed terrorists. They had FBI agents embedded in their task force to actually make an arrest, because they're serving an arrest warrant that the United States has issued. And so this maintains that chain of custody, that a law enforcement officer is placing them under arrest, and they're then transported back to the United States for prosecution.
5: Okay, so not unheard of if you're in the know. Got it. What do you say to those who say he got reverse iced, though? I heard John Stewart use that term recently. You know, ICE gets a bunch of people and then swoops them off to another country. And we here are swooping into another country and bringing somebody, a foreign national, back to ours to be tried.
4: Well, yeah, same with that Honduran drug baron that we pardoned and sent back home. But then we're kidnapping Maduro and bringing him here for prosecution. It's goofy, I admit.
5: I mean, goofy being an understatement. Is it safe to say there's some hypocrisy going on here? We pardon one drug dealing foreign leader, and then we swoop in and we get another foreign leader and bring him to justice. I think
4: hypocrisy is a fundamental part of politics, and I can even accept the hypocrisy to a certain extent, because the pragmatism that's necessary to make deals in the national or international arena. But that said, we are, in my opinion, in an era of increased hypocrisy, contradiction, incoherence, and irrationality, to the point that it's hard to reconcile any of those things or make any sort of sense of them in your mind. And I think it's part of the era we're in. It's an age of shamelessness, it feels like.
5: I like that almost as much as reverse iced, an age of shamelessness. All right.
4: Now that said, I have no sympathy for Nicolas Maduro. I have no sympathy for the Manuel Noriegas or the terrorists that we scooped up in Libya. You know, they're not good guys. Soleimani was a really bad guy, and the world is a better place without him. But the question you have to ask is, just because this action is anti-Iranian, anti-Al-Qaeda, okay, but is it also pro-America? That's the bigger question, and I think that's the question that listeners will have to come to their own conclusions about. You know, I can give my opinion, but that's all it is. I'd certainly encourage people to think about that.
5: Yeah, and that's really what the entire tenor of this conversation I hope to be. It's just something to think about. And we're going to get back to the cool guy details here in a minute. But I got to ask, do administrations, this isn't about Trump, this isn't about Obama, this is just about U.S. government in general, do they always need to seek congressional approval to make a kinetic strike against somebody that is obviously doing harm to the world? I mean,
4: so I'm not a lawyer, but the president does have quite a bit of authority to deploy military forces, particularly if there's an imminent threat against the United States. And then he would have to inform Congress afterwards, possibly, you know, get a declaration of war, all the other stuff that goes along with that. But then the imminent threat aspect of it is our government saying that, well, they're shipping fentanyl, you know, whatever drug into the United States and killing Americans, and that constitutes an imminent threat to America. How the AUMF authorizes, you know, preparation of the battle space in Venezuela is beyond me. I mean, you're going to have to talk to a lawyer that can explain that one, because, again, that's one of those contradictions that's hard for me to reconcile. But then in the press conference, they're like, yeah, we want the oil. And you can't make the claim, though, that oil in the ground in Venezuela is an imminent threat to American lives. Like, that just doesn't make any sense.
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0: My name is Luis Fonsi. 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Don't be afraid to put it out in the open, because it will be better for them and for their loved ones.
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3: And we're back at CBS, Eye on Veterans. I'm Navy vet Phil Briggs with ConnectingVets.com. Now, after the news broke of the recent Delta Force raid, where elite U.S. military forces extracted the notorious self-proclaimed leader of Venezuela, Nicolas Maduro, I read an incredibly detailed article about the mission from my colleague and Special Forces veteran Jack Murphy. Because of his personal experience in special operations and his deep connections in the intelligence community, he was able to get some details that were previously unreported. So here we jump into the part of our conversation where we talked about the immediate pivot from a case that targeted a drug-dealing leader that posed an immediate threat to U.S. citizens to our takeover of the entire country and their oil industry.
4: So they use this pretext of, you know, drug trafficking, and it is a pretext. I mean, you can watch that press conference for yourself, and I mean, they just come right out and say it, like, yeah, we're getting oil, man.
3: Yeah, you know, and then to say it's a threat directly, that the drugs themselves are a threat. I could understand Osama bin Laden was a threat.
4: Right.
3: And the whole Al-Qaeda, going all the way back to its origin, the Mujahideen, you know, I mean, I can understand.
4: Even Soleimani, I mean, was launching strikes. He had American blood on his hands.
3: Oh, my gosh, the countless strikes against U.S. forces in Iraq during GWAT. But then, you know, you look at Osama bin Laden and the pretext to even the war on terror with 9/11. You know, I can connect those dots and say, if you got to go somewhere and take out a bad guy, yeah. But those are different scenarios than a bunch of amped up free Americans doing lines of blow in the bathroom, you know, that they willingly chose to do at a nightclub. Those were people getting high that legit wanted to be doing it. I mean,
4: yeah, I mean, interestingly, you know, JSOC and Delta Force, they went after Pablo Escobar in the early 1990s, but that was because Pablo took down a civilian airliner. To kill, I can't remember the whole story, but to kill one person on that airliner, he blew up an airplane full of people. And that put himself in a totally different arena of international terrorism.
3: Oh, okay. So I had no idea. So there is, to some degree, a precedent with us chasing down drug dealers using military assets.
4: Oh, sure. Yes. They were non-state actors, though, okay? They were drug cartels. This is the, you know, his presidency is deemed illegitimate. You know, the election may have been rigged and a joke, but like it or not, he was the de facto leader of Venezuela.
3: Yeah. So much more than just a drug dealer when, as you'd mentioned, just seconds later, they're like, and now that we got control, we're also going to take care of all this oil for you. Like, yeah. Okay, which came first, chicken or egg? Which came first, cocaine or petroleum? I'm not sold.
4: Yeah.
3: All right. Let's talk about preparation for this. This is where your article really gets fascinating.
5: I was amazed at some of the details you can glean. Again, I respect our community enough to know that, you know, when you say source or sources, you know, we're not naming them here, but it's not because you're just making this up. This isn't spinning yarn. This isn't a fictional narrative or a fantasy. You guys have, you as a former member of the special operations community, do know some unique individuals. It's endlessly fascinating.
4: Just to touch on that about the use of anonymous sources, I mean, there's always a question, well, why do they need to be anonymous, which is an understandable question. And a lot of times sources don't need to be anonymous. In this case, they are, because they are people in and around the United States government that have access to certain information. And if their names became public, they could potentially be prosecuted by the Department of Justice. And that's why anonymous sources have to be used. I'm a journalist. I have First Amendment rights, freedom of speech, freedom of the press, but a journalist's sources do not have those freedoms in the same way, and the government could go after them. And hence, that's why I use anonymous sources in this article, and why I even curtailed some of the information I was told. There's information about intelligence gathering and how we knew what we knew that I made a little vague in certain parts of the article. When it comes to sources, like human sources in foreign countries, you have to be very careful about that, because, you know, if one of our spies, a CIA guy, got exposed, that's really bad. But he's going to get, you know, a black eye, literally or figuratively, and kicked out of the country. If it's an intelligence source, a recruited foreign source overseas, that guy will be brought down into a basement and shot. And I mean, end of story. So you need to be really careful about that.
5: Well, you definitely treated it right here. And let's take a peek behind the curtain here. Just a couple of the facts I learned from this article. Again, talking about Operation Absolute Resolve and the capture of Venezuelan President Nicolas Maduro. And we talk about kind of the setup to this. They actually made a mock-up of where he was staying. And in addition to that, the intelligence prep work included finding out some really cool granular details. Share with me a little bit about that. Even the importance of knowing about his pets. That's so cool.
4: So that was a comment that the chairman of the Joint Chiefs of Staff made, that we were tracking where he was going, where he lived, what he was doing, even what his pets were. And that comment probably isn't too far from the truth. My understanding is that we recruited a source very close to Maduro, and I will leave it at that. The source was able to tell the United States intelligence community almost in real time about Maduro's movements. And we were tracking him in that manner for a couple weeks. As far as some of the other preparation that went into this, one of the things that really enabled this operation was a couple high-level defectors from the Venezuelan government over the last year or so. One of them was an intelligence chief. The other was one of the people who ran a state-owned oil company in Venezuela. And the CIA was able to use those guys to gain a lot of insight into what was going on inside Venezuela and figure out who we can work with in Venezuela. Who can we use as an intelligence source? Who can we use as a support agent? And we did, in fact, recruit a source network inside Venezuela. The CIA put some people on the ground in August, and they began establishing this network. As they got closer to the operation itself, they did things like emplacing various pieces of technical gear, like beacons for bombing targets or electronic jammers in key places, and these types of activities to sort of prepare the environment for the operation that was to come. So that's one part of, you know, what happened. And then, of course, the source that was recruited closer to Maduro. And then some of the other things that were done in the run-up to this, the lights in Caracas blinked out. Just as this operation was taking place, which is the same thing that happened in Abbottabad, Pakistan, when the SEALs went in to kill bin Laden. So, I mean, and President Trump, he said we did that with a certain expertise that we have. Make of that what you will. I've also been told that we took control of the communications, the military communication system, as that operation unfolded. So those are some of the things that were done in the run up to this operation to prepare for it.
5: So we have the ability to turn the lights out in just about any city in the world if we want to. That is,
4: I don't know if that's true, but in some cities apparently we do.
5: That is wild. Yeah, I mean, I maybe shouldn't say so much as any city in the world, but yeah, just to think that at a moment's notice the U.S. can just, you know, we need a little bit of darkness here. Let's just turn the lights off on the whole city.
4: You know, the thing is that the United States military fights at night, and they fight at night better than anyone else. But what's, you know, operating in an urban area that's well lit, turning off the lights gives them a tremendous advantage with their night vision.
5: Not to mention the fact that the power that enables the security systems just immediately goes out. So you've got, you know, a window of time there. Another cool thing you talked about as far as this mission goes, you talked about like flying in with the 160th there and masking the terrain.
4: Terrain masking, yeah. That's a technique that helicopter pilots will use. And basically you fly almost nape of the earth. You're flying like 100 feet off the ground. And what you're doing is you're positioning your helicopter's ingress path with a terrain feature between you and the enemy's radar installations. So you're using a mountain or a hilltop to conceal your movement as you come in. And then as you pop up over that terrain feature, maybe they see you, but by then it's too late. In this case, as they were coming up over that last terrain feature, we had all kinds of aircraft in the air doing suppressive airstrikes. And so they started eliminating those air defense units to create a path for the 160th pilots to fly into the target area. I believe it was a couple little birds, two Chinooks, and six or seven Blackhawks, I believe.
5: Wow, that's cool.
4: And the assault force was made up of C Squadron of Delta Force and elements of 3rd Ranger Battalion. Those were the two elements on the assault team. Again, as we mentioned earlier, two FBI HRT guys were along for the ride to make the arrest.
6: Navy football kicks off the 2026 season against Towson on Saturday, September 5th, presented by HII. The jet flyovers, parachute teams, and brigade march-ons display the pageantry of Navy football. Don't miss all the exciting action in historic Annapolis at Navy Marine Corps Memorial Stadium and get your tickets today at NavySports.com. 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
3: This is CBS Eye on Veterans, the weekly show that looks at life through the eyes of our military vets. And I'm Navy veteran Phil Briggs. Now we've been talking about Operation Absolute Resolve, where Delta Force and elite special operations teams recently captured and removed the president of Venezuela, Nicolas Maduro, in a covert pre-dawn mission almost straight out of Hollywood. Our guest, Jack Murphy, special forces veteran and journalist, recently wrote an article for The High Side, national security news outlet, and revealed some granular details about the mission from sources whose identity must be withheld for operational security. We talked about a rare FBI unit that works alongside special operations forces and was there for the capture of Maduro.
4: Yeah, the FBI HRT team is very interesting to me because they are, in a sense, operators. Some people would probably cringe at me using that term, but they're highly trained. They know how to do close quarter battle and hostage rescues, and they've gotten very good at what they do. If you remember the Bunker Boy story from a handful of years ago, mm-hmm. where that crazy guy kidnapped the kid and brought him in the bunker, and HRT successfully rescued the kid. So they are assaulters, you could say. They do diving, they do parachuting, all that special ops type stuff, but they are also badged FBI agents that can collect evidence, do investigations, and make arrests. And that's something that Delta Force doesn't do. By design, it doesn't do that because of some of the laws that we have, posse comitatus and so forth, about the military operating domestically, which actually brings me to a funny point. Going into a country like Mexico or Panama, Venezuela, wherever, and grabbing up a drug cartel guy is a time-honored technique that the DEA calls habeas grabis.
5: That's an actual term for it.
4: That's a nickname. It's not an official term, but it's a term that has been used in those communities for a while.
5: See, this is the stuff you get by talking to Jack Murphy. You're not going to read this in the Post. The Times doesn't have this. You gotta be with somebody that's smoked cigars and drank some bourbon with tier one guys to get these kinds of things. Is it true, you think, that they actually built a structure similar to where he was staying in order to practice getting in and getting out and knowing, you know, your infill and your exfill technique?
4: Yes, my understanding is they did have a full-scale mock-up that was pretty detailed, and I'm not sure exactly where there's one or two places where it could have been, but suffice to say it was in the Fort Bragg area, North Carolina, where they did those rehearsals.
5: And to think somewhere out there in America is like a group of contractors and carpenters and stuff that have this super secret contract where, hey, what are you building over there? Nothing.
4: Yeah. Nothing, dude. I think a lot of those guys are actually former special ops guys themselves that get these contracts. And yeah, you're kind of right. I mean, there are these people who are cleared, like, you know, you're at least going to be limitedly read on to whatever's going on.
5: All right. Some more fun facts from this article. Let's talk about some of the military hardware or just, you know, what is in one of these mission sets. You'd mentioned 150 aircraft, but talk to me a little bit about like some of the tools we use just in the nature of these type of operations.
4: Oh, well, I mean, I think most people are familiar at this point from films, if nothing else. You know, these guys are jocked up with the body armor and night vision and all kinds of weaponry. But they're also going to carry all kinds of manual ballistic and explosive breaching tools. That's going to be a big thing, especially in Latin America, if you've ever been down there. There's a lot of security. There's a lot of barbed wire. There's a lot of heavy doors that you would have to get through. And as the operators came up and they cleared this structure, Maduro was in the process of trying to close the steel door on a panic room that he was trying to hide in. And that's when the Delta guys caught up with him and he was placed under arrest. Him and his wife were both placed under arrest.
5: And then, of course, the aircraft we're talking that are, you know, above just for the opening salvo of a mission like this, the aircraft, you know, are everything from what, F-22s and
4: Fighters, bombers, remotely piloted drones, all that stuff was up there. I should also mention, too, that this operation involved the deployment of a Ranger battalion, a Delta Force squadron, and a SEAL Team 6 squadron. And the SEALs hit secondary targets in Venezuela at the same time that all of this was going on. And unfortunately, I'm not totally understanding just yet what those targets were. We'll probably find out about that in the future. But they were involved.
5: Let's take a sidebar real quick and just talk about what appeared to be what a photo that Trump himself had posted to his Truth Social account of a captured Maduro in what appeared to be a DEA jacket. At what point did he get the Nike tracksuit, do you think?
4: So I think that happened once they got on the USS Iwo Jima. When the assault force came back and landed on the Iwo Jima, that was when Maduro was transferred from FBI custody to DEA custody. And I imagine that's because FBI did the op because they have a long relationship with Delta. But the indictment against Maduro is for drug trafficking. So he was turned over to the DEA, and they maintained custody of him, bringing him back to the United States.
5: Oh, okay. So there's a little more signaling going on than what we think with these pictures. You know, the DEA jacket shows that he's wanted on drug crimes. The Nike tracksuit shows, like many tracksuits through the generations, that he is a drug dealer.
4: Need some more gold chains, maybe.
5: Right, or something. Should have let him take his sleep mask off at least. I don't know what that was about, but that's
4: it's you know that it's interesting that picture. I mean, Trump posted it, so I mean he had his reasons. But I'm told that Maduro has been treated as a de facto head of state. That's why they didn't put him in an orange jumpsuit, and they tried to keep him away from the news helicopters. They didn't necessarily.

0: hit by enemy fire.
1: Yes. So, yeah, I'm still finding out more about this operation and may end up writing more about it. I've been told that the number of enemy KIA during this operation is somewhere around 80. That includes, according to the Cuban government, 32 Cuban officers that were ostensibly Maduro's bodyguard, which tells you a couple of things. Obviously, there's a Cuban nexus to all of this. But furthermore, why does Maduro need Cubans to guard him? He doesn't trust his own countrymen to do that. Somebody that has popular support is, you know, going to have people from his country guarding him, right? If he was a legitimate leader. So these are questions to ask. I'm told that there were two civilian casualties. We blew up a radio tower and it fell over on a shack that, you know, some local civilians were using as a home. So, I mean, any kind of collateral damage is tragic, but I do think they tried to minimize it as best they could on this operation. As far as other engagements, I mean, one of the helicopters got shot up on the way in, but maintained, you know, it was flyable, and they continued with the mission. And then on the way out, there were more suppressive fires from airstrikes, and it sounds like the helicopters may have suppressed some enemy positions as well.
0: Which, again, speaks to what you said at the top of the interview here, is that, you know, some of the biggest heroes are not necessarily the guys kicking in doors, but it's the 160th. You know, the Night Stalkers flying in. I mean, you're flying the plane. You're not, you can't even really defend yourself that well.
1: It's hard to articulate to people just like how talented those pilots are, and the things that they can do with their aircraft. You'd be amazed. I've been on them and watched them set a helicopter down on a street in the middle of Mosul, Iraq at night with telephone wires and electrical wires all around us fluttering in the rotor wash. And they're able to maneuver that aircraft just in the perfect place, get you right down, put you where you belong. I've been on little birds landing on rooftops and stuff like that. I mean, again, not trying to like make this about me. I'm just saying it's incredibly impressive what those pilots are able to do.
0: So cool. Yeah. In fact, I remember talking to the author of the book, The Making of a Night Stalker, an incredible book. And even in your memoirs, I was it your memoir that talks about John Waning, or where you're sitting on the...
1: That might have been me.
0: Yeah. Yeah. You described the term for sitting on the edge of the chopper, you know, the gun ready, traveling sitting almost on the, like a horse.
1: Yeah, sitting on the pod of the little bird facing forward. Yeah, John Waning it.
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2: 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Don't be afraid to get help. No one should face Alzheimer's or other dementias alone.
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4: Hello and welcome back to CBS Eye on Veterans. I'm Navy vet Phil Briggs from ConnectingVets.com. And we're rolling into the new year with a story as explosive as the fireworks on New Year's Eve. Jack Murphy, a Special Forces veteran and journalist, recently dropped an article on The High Side, national security news outlet, that gives us a behind-the-scenes look at the capture of the notorious president of Venezuela, Nicolas Maduro, by U.S. Special Operations. We'll wrap this hour with a deeper look into the mission, an interesting note about the U.S. Navy's role, and hear some important takeaways from Jack, who's personally been involved in classified missions as a Ranger and Special Forces. USS Iwo Jima. Just a little bit about that. Like, so he went from his compound and we got him and then flew to a Navy ship.
5: Right. I believe they launched from that ship also.
4: Hmm.
5: So off the coast, and I mean, I'm not a Navy guy, but the Iwo Jima is like an amphibious strike aircraft, I think it's called, or amphibious assault craft or something. And it's one of those, it has a flat top, sort of like an aircraft carrier, but I believe they only fly helicopters and Ospreys off of it, like rotary wing aircraft. And then inside the hull of the aircraft, the Marines can take their amphibious landing craft off of it and go to shore. So, yeah, again, I'm not a Navy guy, but that was the platform that they used.
4: Yeah, so cool. And I never got my surface warfare pin while I was in because I was just a lowly journalist. But I'll say that it is impressive, those kinds of ships. We've got a tool in the box for just about everything in the Navy. Shout out to the men and women of the USS Iwo Jima. You guys are awesome.
5: Yeah, especially whichever, you know, lowly private got wind of the operation and bet on, what is it, Poly Market against the Maduro regime the day before the operation. Did you see that?
4: No.
5: Yeah, somebody got on there and, you know, this one of these things where you can like bet against futures. It's like short selling, basically. And this guy, we don't know who, short sold the Maduro regime that it was going to be, hit in the next 24 hours than it was. And this guy put like 40,000 in and he drew like over $100,000 the next day. And I have no idea who that was. I'm telling a joke that, you know, I imagine some like private chipping paint on the hull of the aircraft and gets wind that this mission's taking place, sees the helicopters taking off and gets on his cell phone. It's like, bye, bye, bye.
4: That's the E4 Mafia for you, baby. That is a brilliant.
5: Would it surprise you though if that came out, if that was the case?
4: Not at all. That would not, as a former E4 and, you know, kind of a derelict myself, definitely not surprising at all. I think it's only a matter of time before we can bet on war things on DraftKings or on, you know, fans.
5: That's what they're already doing that on, I think it's called Poly Market.
6: You're such a nerd, Jack. I love it. You know all these dark things about the internet. That is great.
5: Yeah, it's my speciality.
6: The Dark Corners of the World, featuring Jack Murphy, your host. Let's look forward a little bit now. We've talked so much about this mission and kind of behind the curtain, but it remains to be seen, you know, after we pick up Maduro, he gets brought all the way from this Venezuela Navy ship. He's in New York. He's rooming with P. Diddy or something there in a jail in Brooklyn. Trump comes out and says, we're going to run it, meaning the U.S. government. What the heck does that mean?
5: Yeah, I mean, it doesn't really mean anything, does it? You know, when we go and do these things, so often the transition plan is simply, good luck, bro. You got this, you know, and you know, we've seen how that works out. And all of our partner forces from South Vietnam to Afghanistan to Iraq and elsewhere. But I think, in my understanding of this operation is, you know, despite some of the bluster, that this operation was seen more as a policy change rather than a regime change. And now we get into a game of semantics, of course. But why I point that out is that we removed Maduro, but we left the other key leaders in Venezuela in place. We didn't remove them. And so we're hoping to create this sort of like leadership gap that will be filled with new people that are more amenable to working with the United States government. And I think that's what Marco Rubio and Donald Trump are looking for, is a sort of fresh batch of leaders in Venezuela that are willing to work with, frankly, American oil companies.
6: Mm. You know, anytime you do that, you run the risk of like, okay, you have a policy initiative and you've rolled out your military assets, you've deposed a leader. So you own the policy on paper, but you don't own the back streets in the rural heartland of this country. Yeah. So what happens, as we saw in Iraq and Afghanistan, the locals can be easily turned to think that, well, now this is an anti-colonial, an anti-imperial initiative, and get out the big, bad American Westerners and fight for your right to party.
5: Yeah.
6: Do we run the risk of these, and what's the group I've heard about? Colectivos? The people that are loyalists to Maduro? Do we run the risk of them running around the street saying, look what America's trying to do to you? It's stealing our natural resources. Like, do they run this risk of this whole thing going sideways now on the back streets? Because people are like, yeah, I don't want to get ripped off by an American.
5: Yeah, no, there's definitely a risk there. And there are many Venezuelans who are understandably upset by this and upset by the instability that their government is going through right now. You know, even if everything goes according to plan, I've been told that America's reception in Venezuela is going to be icy, to say the least. There's going to be a bit of an uphill battle there. But it's also telling that there hasn't been like riots in the streets. There hasn't been like a resistance organization or insurgency kicking up in Caracas or elsewhere. You haven't seen any of that. And what can we take away from that? I mean, maybe it's that people are, you know, kind of okay with him going. You know, he may have outlived his welcome, not for me to say, but that there haven't been like widespread protest movements or whatever. It seems like maybe it's not the biggest thing over the long term, but I mean, it remains to be seen. I mean, you're right. Like all of this could go sideways very quickly.
6: So like basically if the average Venezuelan's daily life doesn't radically improve or at least feel like it's on the road to improvement, those people that were pretty impartial or frankly disgusted by Maduro, they could easily be swayed to be like, yeah, 6 months in, a year in, life just gets even worse. They could be convinced that this whole thing was, you know, bad and it's the dang Americans' fault.
5: Yeah, I mean, the VP was sworn in after Maduro was kidnapped. And it remains to be seen how much popular support she's going to have. But right now, she has some support. Yeah, I mean, it's a sort of transitory time for the Venezuelans. And I mean, I understand that everyone feels very nervous down there.
6: And it just kind of echoes of GWAT to me, because I'd imagine in all those cities, there was a time when they were like, yes, Saddam Hussein's gone, thank you. And then it's impossible to get your daily life done. And a year and a half later, you're like, what have you done?
5: It becomes, you know, even the people who supported you, you know, who didn't like Saddam or didn't like Maduro, but then 5 years later, they're like, why are the Americans still here? Yeah. Like, why are you still in my country? I don't get it. What are you doing here? And, you know, we can say that it's not colonialism, but if you have 100,000 American soldiers in South Vietnam or in Iraq, or if you put a lot of troops into Venezuela, that feels a hell of a lot like colonialism to the people that live there. And sometimes we don't really understand that as Americans.
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20: 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I'm Dave Packer.
21: Fresh concern about higher prices for Americans as a trade war with Canada escalates. Talks between the two countries breaking down late Friday night. The U.S. now imposing 50% tariffs on some Canadian goods, and Canada says it will respond in kind. Not desirable, says British Columbia Premier David Eby, but necessary.
22: There is no question that there will be economic pain associated with this. There already is. But it is necessary to stand up to a bully. And if you don't, they'll just keep coming back for more.
21: As justification for the tariff, the Trump administration citing protections for Canadian dairy farmers and bans on the sale of U.S. alcohol in Canada. A major decision Saturday in a case that's gotten national attention and divided a Texas community.
23: The Texas judge has denied convicted 19-year-old Carmelo Anthony's motion for a new trial, rejecting claims that an alleged agreement between trial attorneys impacted his ability to testify in his own defense.
24: Get out of the roadway! You're going to jail!
23: Protests in June when a jury found Anthony, who was 17 at the time, guilty of murdering 17-year-old Austin Metcalf from an opposing team at a high school track meet in April of 2025. Allison Kosick, ABC News, New York.
21: The search continued Saturday for Karen Solomon, the Massachusetts woman wanted in connection with the death of her police officer husband. Worcester Police Chief David Paul Saucier.
25: We will not stop until we find her, either way, here or somewhere else. And we want to bring closure to the Solomon family. Kurt was a hell of a guy. He was an awesome police officer and an awesome person.
21: Now, police issuing an arrest warrant for Solomon on a charge of assault and battery with a dangerous weapon causing serious bodily injury. 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
1: 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One-on-one interviews with the people who've left a lasting imprint on the government and the nation. 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
2: Today, I'm delighted to welcome Terry Dakai, one of the most respected technology and public sector leaders in America. Throughout her extraordinary career, Terry has helped transform how government uses technology to better serve citizens. She has served as the CIO for the state of Michigan, the state of California, and was the IO for the Department of Defense, now the Department of War. She continues to shaping the future of digital government through her work through the Center for Digital Government today. And Terry, it's just wonderful to have you on Leaders and Legends. Thank you for joining us.
3: Well, thank you for having me, Aileen. I really appreciate it.
2: So Terry, before we start talking about technology, which, you know, I always love to talk about, I'd love to start with a little bit more about you as a leader and your leadership journey. Looking back, what sparked your interest in really becoming this really, really big leader in technology?
3: Well, Aileen, I'd like to tell you that it was very well planned and that it was a part of a strategic mission, but it was really more just looking at my interest. I actually started life as a programmer and a COBOL programmer of all those, you know, crazy things in the world. But I was in the automotive industry, and what I realized at some point was that while I love the technology, what I really loved was how the technology was making an impact to the business. And of course, this was many years ago. So, you know, in many ways, it wasn't recognized that technology was making a difference in the business. And I think that sparked my interest in kind of focusing more on the business, which then kind of leads you into that broader perspective, needing to be able to express yourself in business terms. And I think that it was really more of an evolution than necessarily, you know, saying to myself, wow, you know, I want to get here and then I want to be in leadership. So that was really the sort of the genesis of my journey.
2: The best careers seem not to be straight lines.
3: Exactly.
2: Now, speaking of not straight lines, you spent decades of years at Ford before making the curve into public sector. What inspired you to leave, you know, probably a very lucrative career in private sector to move into public sector?
3: Well, I'd start out, Aileen, by telling you I was dyed-in-wool, you know, in the automotive industry. I love making cars. I know that might sound kind of crazy. And from a technology perspective, you know, I worked in engineering. I worked in manufacturing. I worked in finance. So, you know, I had kind of a really broad range, which is what I loved about being in a big company. But several things were happening. One was that in the automotive industry, there was a move to look at, you know, should the internal providers provide the technology, or are we going to go more to external service companies? And I felt like I didn't have any of that experience. I had only been inside of Ford Motor Company. So my first step was actually to move into a services company, EDS, which many of your listeners may recall from the time. And I was there for a couple of years, and I live in Detroit, you know, born and raised in Detroit. And you sort of start to think, wow, I need to have other conversations, maybe other than, you know, the automotive industry, because there's so many of us. We tend to gear toward, you know, what's Ford doing? What's GM doing? What's the competition doing? And so it really came up just out of the blue. A friend of mine had actually been a part of Governor Granholm's campaign, you know, had actually, you know, provided some funding from his company, and came to me and said, you know, Governor Granholm's looking for a CIO. And I thought, well, you know, that would be something interesting. One of the things that I've always believed in is that if someone offers you an opportunity, you shouldn't say no. You should explore it. You should kind of talk about it and think about it. So I said, well, yeah, you know, I don't mind, and I'd be really interested in interviewing for the position. And so went through a couple of layers, and two things really sold me, and then one was really a surprise. One was I had the chance to talk to Governor Granholm, and I really liked that she had sort of a business approach to the way that she was thinking about running government. And that sort of said, well, you know, that kind of fits for me. It kind of gives me a transition. The second was that she kind of a little bit guilted me into it. She said, you know, you've had a really long and great successful career. You need to give back and think about giving back. And you know, Aileen, that was a real turning point for me. It was something I hadn't necessarily considered in that same way, but it's been something that's been such a gift to me. But the other thing that was really interesting was I had a mentor from Ford. So I went to him and I said, hey, I got this opportunity. What do you think? And he said to me, wow, that's really great. You know, you'll be able to, you know, look at public policy and, you know, look at what government can do. And I thought, no, I don't think so. I think I'm just going to run data center. And little did I know that what he said was actually the case, you know, that the technology gave me a chance not just to be the operator, if you will, that I had been before, but give me a chance to really broaden, which was fantastic.
4: Throughout your career, you worked both in state government, you worked in federal government and private sector, which is pretty big different types of sectors. What leadership principles have you seen maintain, you know, a constant throughout? And or is there a difference between public sector and private sector when it comes to leadership?
3: Well, there are differences, Aileen, and I'll talk about that in a minute. But there are certain principles that remain consistent regardless of where you are. And one of them actually is, I'll start with maybe more than just leadership, but a technology principle that's consistent. And that is that the way that you think about how technology supports the business decisions and how you start from that as opposed from the technology was number one, a game changer for me. It gave me the confidence to say I could take the experience I had in the automotive industry. There were pieces of it that I could apply in state government, and then a little bit different levers in the federal government. But there was that underlying, I've been in technology, I understand it structurally, and that really helped me from the standpoint of having a consistent point of view. I think the real difference in moving from private sector to public sector is that in private sector, as much as we think that government is very rigid and constrained and hierarchical, interestingly enough, government is more relationship-based than even the private sector. Because the private sector, you're operating within a known hierarchy. You know where the decisions are being made. You know where the dollar decisions are made, how they're made. And I've been at Ford long enough that I kind of knew the levers and how to work that. Coming into state government, it was so much relationship-based. It was so much based on prior relationships that people had in government. And then, of course, you take a state government like Michigan, that's one thing. We can talk about the federal government later and Department of Defense. That was a whole nother step function. And so I think that my ability to work collaboratively, the time I spent on relationships and collaboration were different in state government. And it took me a while to kind of understand that. The last piece I think that is important is in government, there's not a, if you will, way to judge, are you better than this state or that state? Are you doing the right things? Whereas in the private sector, you know, it's based on ROI, it's based on, you know, some real demonstrated financial measures. And so there's this kind of cooperation, co-opetition between the states, which was fantastic. I mean, certainly in the automotive industry, we shared amongst ourselves within a company. But, you know, did we do that much collaboration between a Ford and a General Motors? maybe not quite so much. And when you get into government, particularly state government, I found it to be a much more collaborative environment in that regard. But at the same token, you needed to pull different levers and communicate differently to demonstrate your value.
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4: I'm Aileen Black, and today I'm talking with Terry Dakai. Terry, you have led some technology organizations through some huge, enormous transformations. I remember at NOSD when you were changing some things. But when you begin a major change initiative, I mean, and I'm talking major, how do you even begin to start to get your team focused on the objective?
3: Well, Aileen, before we even start and even getting the team focused, one of the things that I've always felt about technology is you can have the worst technology in the world, but if your, quote, customers love it, it's a success. You can have the most complex, wonderful technology, but if the business doesn't really recognize it, if they don't know how to use it, it's a failure. And so that's where I've always started my teams, is to say what we have to do is we have to connect with whoever is going to be using this technology, number one. Number two, we have to understand who are the key decision makers, because change and major change means major change in the business. The technology almost becomes irrelevant to some extent. You just follow along. And then how do you engage those individuals to partner with you so that it's a part business and it's a part technology? That I really learned at Ford Motor Company, because I did several big global systems. And the amount of time that we spent making sure that we were connected with engineering, making sure that we were connected with manufacturing. You know, one funny story I'll tell is I took a position doing plant floor systems at the time for our body and assembly division at Ford. And the first thing that I did was to go to a plant manager's meeting because, you know, we were running some technology. It wasn't necessarily very popular. And I didn't think much of it until I showed up at the plant manager's meeting and my boss was there. And I didn't tell him that I was going to the plant manager's meeting. And the thing about that was so interesting is I had gone and met with one of the plant managers ahead of time. And he's the one that invited me to the meeting. And because I had taken those steps, you know, he introduced me. He said to all of these plant managers, you know, Terry's here. She wants to hear what we have to say. And that was really the start of being able to reach out to those plant managers. And it was a kind of a business relationship that I kept even when I left that job and went to other jobs where I needed that cooperation. So I think number one, you know, that's so important. But the second piece to your point about how do you get your team organized is really, again, to help them understand that they are going to play a key role and to listen to them in terms of what needs to come next. And then to get very focused on what are the deliverables that are going to make people feel successful. You know, I think that everyone in your team wants to feel they're contributing. This whole idea that people just come to work to come to work, it's not something I've experienced. People want to be successful. And so being able to define that, but still let the team figure out how to get there, I've found those are the two kind of things that, approaches, I guess, if you will, that I've always used. To try to really drive ahead.
4: Government today is balancing so many issues with cybersecurity, AI, workforce shortages, modernization without budgets, all at the same time. How has leadership changed since you became a CIO? Do you think it's more complex? And in talking about the initiatives of being able to balance those things, what do you see?
3: Absolutely, Aileen. I think it's become much more complex. You know, when I first started at Michigan, it really was much more about the infrastructure, right? And many CIOs, unfortunately, are actually on a rate basis. So they were getting judged very much on were the servers running, you know, was something broken? Do people get email and so on? And over time, even though the technology was running government at that time, particularly state government, but actually also at DOD, it wasn't something that people thought about. It's like, well, yeah, the technology, but, you know, it's the backroom stuff. Today, I think that there is a much greater recognition amongst business leaders in government, whether you're in state government or the federal government or DOD, that it's the technology that drives the innovation or that's a big part of the innovation that's going to move forward. The difficult thing, though, that I think still remains is how does the CIO establish themselves in that space? Right. So cybersecurity has been just like running data centers, the name of the game. Right. We're getting better at recognizing that we can't move ahead without modernization. But we haven't quite figured out what's the role of the CIO versus the business as we're changing with the engine of artificial intelligence. So, yes, I think it's changed, which I'm really happy about. I think the CIOs, for the most part, are getting more recognition. But I think that there's still significant change that has to happen as the CIO really cements their role.
4: A follow-up to your question about AI and the speed of transformation now is almost not predictable. I think Sam Altman was quoted the other day saying it's the singularity of what is happening in the era today. It's not predictable how fast. It's actually technology is getting ahead of some of the humans involved. So how do you see that from a leadership? How do you tether that?
3: Well, I think, first of all, Eileen, everyone's struggling with that in government. There's a lot of challenge. You know, governments have put out their policies, their practices, their procedures, but now they're in this really tricky world of, okay, I'm doing a lot of pilots. I'm doing a lot of maybe smaller projects, but there's a lot about the governance piece that we still don't know. And so while it's transformational, Eileen, I still think that it's going to move in measured steps because no one wants to be in the press about an eligibility that was wrong, fraud, waste, and abuse judgments that are wrong, you know, policing where they're using artificial intelligence. So while I totally agree that it is driving change in a way that we've not seen before, I also see that governments are getting a little more measured and they're now thinking into the operational aspects of AI, not as just necessarily a shiny toy.
4: You've worked with governors, cabinet secretaries, military leaders, legislators, the gamut of leaders across government and industry. What have you seen as being a predominantly trait for good leadership across the board?
3: Well, several things, I think. One is that I've learned that leadership style, I'm a great student of leadership styles and communication styles. And the things that I've learned are that there's not a template for leaders in the sense that they're different. Some of them lead more quietly, some of them lead overtly. And so what I think is one thing is that they are very authentic to themselves. They have a particular style, which is kind of who they are as a person. If they're an introvert, if they're an extrovert, you know, kind of how they address people. So that's the one thing I think that's important is that if leaders try to be a different style, if you will, than what they're intrinsically used to, it doesn't come across. The second thing is that they're very straightforward with people. So they don't necessarily embellish or kind of talk things up in a way that folks can tell that it's not authentic. They'll tell you when things are going well. They'll tell you when things aren't going well. So that's the second thing. The third thing is that leaders that have inspired me are leaders that have had my back. I know that's a kind of a trite phrase, but they've been leaders that I knew that I could go out and try something, and if it didn't work, as long as I had communicated and, you know, I had worked with folks. And the second thing is, you know, it isn't even just when you're experimenting, it's just things can go wrong. And knowing that you have someone who's willing to support you, even though they may be giving you, you know, direction on here's some things that went wrong, I think gives you that confidence. And so that's what I've always tried to do with my teams is to say, you know, let's go out. We might try things, but recognize that if something goes wrong, it's not on them, it's on me. You know, I'm the one that gave them the encouragement, that made the decision to move in that direction. And that, I think, is something that is really important, that ownership always sits with me, regardless of how I lead the team or what we do, that I think has helped. I think it gives people that confidence to go out and try some things knowing that, you know, I'm going to be supporting them.
4: You know, many technology initiatives don't fail because of technology, but because of people. Right. And I can't, agree with you more about that, kind of that safety of that creativity zone, you know, having that. What have you learned about helping people embrace transformation like that? You know, you talked about giving them that feeling, but what have you, is there an approach that you use to help them embrace that?
3: There is, Aileen, that works sometimes and other times maybe not so much. But we were going through some major changes when I got to the state of Michigan. And I did this again at state of California. DOD is a little bit different animal in terms of bringing people together. But we had, as all technology organizations, we were making a major change to commonize on some technologies. Now, you might not think that's transformational, but for tech people, who they own their technology. They love their technology. And we were making some changes in terms of the way we were going to organize the technology, the way we were going to run it. And, of course, all your tech leaders have different, you know, I love this box, I love that box, I love this software. And so I brought them together and I said, okay, you guys have 60 days to talk to each other and come up with what is the one approach that we are going to use going forward. Now, it took more than 60 days, right? But it made them kind of come together, have to talk to each other. You always get some outliers who aren't ever going to accept the changes. But the group that it brought together, actually what was so fun for me is that I've gone back and talked to my Michigan team several times. And she's now gone from being a technician to being a supervisor to being a manager. And, you know, and maybe what I did, you know, isn't all of it, clearly. I mean, she had to do a lot of that. But because of that, she had to learn how to deal with all these different opinions, different approaches, and then think about how she was going to move the state forward. And to do that, she had to move her peers and then ultimately, you know, her team forward. So the moral of that is that you have to get people together to talk about their concerns about transformation. You can't push on them. You have to hear what their concerns are, understand what concerns you can mitigate, and then know that you're going to have some where, unfortunately, you're just going to have to push the issue.
4: I'm talking with Terry Takei. After the break, we'll talk about mentoring the next generation of leaders and why investing may be the most important responsibility any executive can have. I'm Aileen Black.
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4: Welcome back to Leaders in Legend. I'm Aileen Black, and today my guest is Terry Dakai. Terry, one thing I've heard consistently throughout your career is that you are deeply committed to mentoring others. I've seen you do all kinds of things that has to do with mentoring. Why has developing future leaders been such an important part of your own leadership philosophy?
3: Well, Aileen, I think the first reason is that when I started, I really had no idea what the future was going to be. And I think if I had had a little bit more of a perspective, I might have not made as many mistakes. And I might have been able to sort of move through several changes that are in a little bit less stressful way. And so being able to give others my perspectives, it doesn't mean that it's going to work for them or not work for them, but giving them those perspectives, I think, has been an important part. The second thing is I like to give future leaders confidence in themselves. I think that's one of the hardest things about leadership. And when I talk to folks, when I mentor them, very often they're more concerned about their ability to do something than I am. You know, you see that they have the drive, they have the intellect, they have the interest. So that's the second piece, is to try to really give them that confidence. You know, the other thing about mentoring, Aileen, is people ask the most interesting questions of you. They ask you to think about, well, why did you do this? How did you do this? And it's such a learning experience to have to go back and say, why did I do that? So I get something back, Aileen, from talking to people. And it's so fascinating to hear their journey and then to be able to see how that, you know, may or may not fit with my journey. And you just learn a lot about yourself.
4: Yeah, I met you back when you became a CIO of Michigan, actually. You were often the first woman in some of the highest technology leadership roles in government. And looking back, have you seen opportunities for women evolve over the course of your career? And what advice would you have for organizations to continue to build that diversity in their organizations? I know that it isn't necessarily popular to talk about that right now, but you know, the most successful organizations, whether it be Wall Street numbers or, you know, or just sales numbers, are usually very diverse organizations.
3: Right.
4: So what is your observation on that?
3: Well, I do believe opportunities have changed significantly, Aileen. Now, I've been doing this a long time. So I remember at one point I was looking to take a leave of absence for a short period of time, and the person in HR said, well, I can't do that for you, because if I do that for you, I'm going to have to do it for every woman that's in the organization. I mean, there was kind of that mentality way back then. And I think fortunately for all of us, that's all gone. Now, we're still in a situation where sometimes women see themselves as the only woman in the room. But I think that's changing as well. So, for instance, when I went to Michigan, one of the reasons I went was because I had never worked for a woman before. I mean, in my entire time at Ford Motor Company. And I not only worked for a woman governor, but I also worked in a cabinet that was I think 50% women. So things are evolving and things are changing. I mean, things are changing back at Ford Motor Company when I look at some of my former colleagues. So I do think that the opportunities are changing and that women have that opportunity certainly to get in at the entry level and to be able to prove themselves. The piece that I think is still a challenge, and you've heard this many times, is when women are moving from sort of that operational, the using their technical skills into management roles. That's a tough transition to make. It's a different credibility, if you will, to build

0: they want to take a period of time where they focus on that, come back into the workforce. And I think organizations need to understand that cadence and understand that women coming back into the workforce or women taking a period of time where they might work part-time are still as valuable, if not more valuable, in moving forward. And I think that's one of the areas that, you know, the companies that I see that kind of recognize that ebb and flow, keep women, they're nurturing women, they're taking women to that next level. And I think that helps to build stronger, more diverse teams.
1: Let's take a step back on your comment about change. You've mentored countless technology executives throughout your career. When you're looking at today's the next generation's leader, especially in public sector, what qualities do you think they need today to handle all this? I mean, it sounds like a lot of static in the air, right?
0: Well, first of all, I tell you, this next generation is just so much more knowledgeable than I ever was. I mean, they, you know, many of them have a great understanding of business. They're more mature from the standpoint of their communication skills. They understand, in some cases, kind of how to project. That's what many of the university programs today, or just mentoring, and what some of the high school college program or high school programs and, you know, some of those programs sort of are better able to teach individuals how to get into the workforce, right? So let me just say, first of all, that I just really appreciate that. And I really think that that's a big step up. But the qualities I think that give me the most optimism is, first of all, because I'm a tech person at heart, the interaction that they have, and what I tell people, young people, is you're a technology person. I don't really care what area of the business you choose. I remember a time where I actually mentored some middle school girls as part of a program that Microsoft has. And I was trying to explain to them that if you're a doctor, you're into technology. You know, if you're a vet, you're into technology. So the thing that I think is just really going to be important, back to your question on AI, is that, you know, the young people coming in today, this next generation, have that appreciation. They're not afraid of it. They're willing to step into it. And I think that's going to make a big difference in terms of making that next quantum step, if you will. Quantum is a bad word, but, you know, that next step function, if you will, into driving change in organizations.
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1: I'm Terry Girton from Federal News Network. 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
2: Welcome back to Leaders in Legend. I'm Aileen Black, and today we're joined by Terry Takei. Terry, looking back, what leadership challenges taught you most about yourself, or was there any defining moment or experience that really just it really impacted what kind of leader you are today?
3: Well, I don't know that it was one, Aileen, but learning to deal with my mistakes and learning to learn from them and forgive myself for them and keep moving forward, I think was probably the most defining thing. I'm a bit of a perfectionist, and so I want everything to be right every time. And I think the second thing is that you're worried that if things aren't right, it's going to impact or reflect on you as a leader, as an individual. And so that series of making mistakes, you know, going to leadership and saying, hey, I tried this, it didn't work, I'm behind on this deadline, I'm not going to make where I'm going, where I need to be. It sort of was the backdrop for many of the things I've talked about today. And it, again, taught me a lot about myself and also helped me learn how to be more resilient.
2: So what leadership lesson, or what maybe both, or mentor gave you the biggest impact from a learning perspective, like you just said?
3: I think what I learned very early on is I never had one mentor that impacted me. It was really the series of mentors, and some of them were individuals that I work for. Some of them were individuals that worked for me that said, why do I have to do this? You know, and I had to step back and say, yeah, why am I asking that of a team? And so it's the folks that you work for. It's the folks that are your peers who will give you input. It's the folks that work for you. So I think that kind of taught me that I don't need one mentor, or you're never going to have one mentor. The second thing is that it taught me to listen differently to people. So it was really interesting, a little story. I worked for an individual. I came into a job, and I had left the job as a supervisor. I came in as a director, came back. And I was a little worried that people in the organization would say, well, you know, she left as this, and now she's this. And my boss said to me, so I kind of came in slowly listening. My boss said to me, why aren't you saying anything? People are waiting for you to say something. They want to know what your direction is. They want to know where you want to go. And I learned from that I don't need to, you know, necessarily step too lightly. And there's a way to come in, establish your position without sounding aggressive or overly assertive or autocratic. And I've always remembered that message when you go into another room, perhaps with folks that you haven't worked with before, you've worked with in a different way. That's always stuck with me as kind of the way to go into that setting and how to present myself.
2: I love your comment about needing multiple mentors from different. I have told people who I've mentored that you almost need to create a board. But how do you identify or define what a mentor is? And I love that 360 view of where you could get those mentors. How can that you know, next generation leaders start to develop that? Because it's not like all of a sudden you sign up for mentor.com and you get,
3: absolutely,
2: you know, a list of mentors.
3: Absolutely. Well, first of all, my most hated word in the world is networking. right? What is networking, right? You sort of envision it as I got to walk into a room with a drink in one hand and, you know, wander around and talk to people. That hasn't been my experience at all. If we look at how did I get my job in Michigan, it was because a colleague knew about it, recommended me. How did I get the job in California? Some individuals that I had worked with recommended me. And of all the crazy things in the world, how did I get to the federal government? Well, it was two individuals that had been in state government who had gone to federal government. And, you know, I didn't think of myself as networking with them, but we were peers. We had worked together. So that's why I think that it's so important, especially for folks that are a little bit introverted. I'm a little bit introverted. Not to try to feel like you got to push yourself out there and meet strangers. And, you know, the strangers are going to be the ones that are going to be the most value to you. It's a combination. And you never know where your current network is going to end up, what jobs are going to be in, what positions they're going to be in. So keeping up your contacts with all of those people, you know, checking in periodically, even as people change jobs or change companies, that has been my connection point to actually make many of these changes.
2: Finally, when you look back on your remarkable career, 20 years from now, what do you hope people remember most? Not about the technology, but maybe about Terry and how you led.
3: Well, I always used to say, Lane, that who's the individual that people remember at the end of their careers? It's their direct supervisor. It's who worked with them on an ongoing basis. And if, in fact, I can get to the point and be remembered as someone who helped in a particular situation. Or I had an individual say to me the other day, I don't know if you remember, but I remember when he was a salesperson in a company. I took the time, I had coffee with him. We talked about, you know, how he might look at approaching the state and local market. I've had another person who said, you may not remember me, but I worked in your organization. I really appreciated that you did this and this. That's what this is all about. It's not, yes, in fact, you're proud. I accomplished this. I accomplished this. But it's when people come to me and say, I remember you. You did this. I remember that you said this. That's what is really what warms my heart, and it just really makes me proud, but even more than proud, makes me happy that I took the journey that I took.
2: My guest today has been Terry Takai. 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Terry, I got to tell you, I certainly remember you throughout your career, throughout the government and private sector. 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
3: Thank you, Aileen, and thank you for inviting me, because it's just been a great and fun conversation.
2: I'm Aileen Black. Thank you for listening.
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1: 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Mm-hmm. But human is saying, okay, I agree with this or I don't agree with this.
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17: From ABC News, I'm Dave Packer. America has changed. That from Canadian Prime Minister Mark Carney in an address to the nation, his nation on Saturday. After trade talks collapsed late Friday night, and with no deal, the U.S. imposing 50% tariffs on a host of Canadian goods. Carney saying what the U.S. was offering was simply a bad deal for Canada.
6: The gap between partnership and competitor
5: unfortunately, has remained too wide in recent days. So last evening, I instructed our negotiators to return to Ottawa. We cannot accept what they've offered, and we will not give what they've asked.
7: Carney promising Canada will retaliate, quote, dollar for dollar. Ontario Premier Doug Ford supporting Carney.
20: President Trump, he can't be trusted. Simple as that. He changes the deal. He keeps moving the goalposts.
7: The search continued Saturday for a Massachusetts woman in connection with the death of her police officer husband. ABC's Micah Jocci.
21: Kurt Solomon spent 31 years on the Worcester Police Force, and his fellow officers finding him dead at home Tuesday, killed, police say, by a sharp object. Police releasing video of Solomon walking near the home in pajama shorts and flip-flops, possibly armed and dangerous, according to police. Dive teams are back at the Worcester Pond. They've searched all week. The city shutting down parks nearby for the weekend. Still no sign of her.
7: Growing support for communities in northwest Indiana still without power after storms almost 2 weeks ago. ABC's Lisette Nunez in Chicago.
22: Saturday, ComEd dispatched more than 60 employees to northwest Indiana to help NIPSCO with restoration efforts. They are expected to be in the area for several days. NIPSCO says crews are working around the clock to restore power.
7: And we're watching a brush fire kicking up on a hillside in northern Nevada, just outside of Reno. You're listening to ABC News.
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31: a new unwelcome milestone when it comes to the national debt.
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0: I'm John Stolness in Washington.
31: Less than an hour before the deadline, the U.S. and Canada agree to a deal to hold off on new Canadian tariffs. I'm Jeff McKay in Washington.
1: A teenage lifeguard who saved a 10-year-old boy from pounding waves off the California coast last month is honored at the White House. I'm Julie Walker.
2: Update on Tropical Storm Lala in Hawaii.
3: 14 people have been charged in connection with a drug ring at Penn State.
4: We're senior members of the Delta Upsilon.
3: I'm Lisa Dwyer.
8: New details emerge in the death of actress Hayden Panettiere. I'm Kevin Carr.
30: All ahead on America This Week. You're listening to America This Week. I'm John Trout. The national debt surpassed a record $40 trillion Wednesday, a staggering milestone as defense costs, social programs like Social Security and Medicare, and interest on the deficit make up an enormous share of federal spending. Correspondent Rich Johnson reports it took just 5 months for the U.S. national debt to increase by another $1 trillion and double under the past two presidents.
31: The national debt is more than $40 trillion, up from $39 trillion in March and increasing faster than predicted.
32: Doesn't this make anyone pucker up?
31: Arizona Congressman David Schweikert posed that question on the House floor back in June. President Trump was shocked when the number was half that when he first ran for president a decade ago.
32: We have $19 trillion in debt. It's going to be very soon $21 trillion, not billion, $21 trillion in debt. And I will tell you, we are sitting on a time bomb.
31: The president in a CBS interview in 2016. Trump did not directly address the issue Wednesday, but did say this about interest rates, which can put a damper on consumer spending.
32: Our country is doing so well despite interest rates. We have interest rates that are artificially high. They raise them for no reason.
31: Florida Senator Rick Scott's among those sharing how the huge national debt will impact you.
10: The cost of everything is going to go up. The value of the dollar is going to go down. So if you're a hardworking American family, your paycheck's not going to go as far.
31: Like many other Republicans, Scott says the start to reducing the debt is to balance the budget, which has always been a near impossible task, perhaps more so today as Trump asks for more military spending, while also trying to find ways to lower the cost of gas and groceries. The president of the Committee for a Responsible Federal Budget, Maya McGuinness, says there's a mismatch between what lawmakers say about the debt and the solutions they do or don't offer.
11: Politicians don't like to kind of level with the hard things that we have to do, and so they want to give more handouts, taxes, spending cuts, spending increases, and that makes the situation worse.
31: Her comment, courtesy of Bloomberg. And while the president and Congress look for ways to slow down rising debt, both will hit a legal wall by next summer. The U.S. debt limit of $41.1 trillion. When it hits that number, Congress must again vote on whether to raise the limit or repeal the 1939 law that mandated and approved raising the ceiling every time the national debt gets there. I'm Rich Johnson.
30: Progressive Democrats made out well during the primaries this week, but some key Trump-backed candidates failed to win their elections. John Stolness has some of the key takeaways from Tuesday's primary battles in Florida, Wisconsin, and Alaska.
14: In Alaska, Democratic senatorial candidate Mary Peltola appears to be the top vote-getter in that state's non-parliamentary primary election, with about 80% of the vote in. Republican incumbent Dan Sullivan finished in second. The top four vote-getters will advance to November's general election from that state, and it appears that will also include the other Dan Sullivan, who ran against Senator Sullivan for the Republican primary. Peltola told supporters Senator Sullivan has not acted in the best interests of Alaskans during his time in Congress.
15: A third of Alaskans depend on Medicaid. We have tens of thousands of Alaskans who can no longer afford health insurance. And we are getting crushed by corporate greed. Dan Sullivan, every single vote, votes along with corporate greed.
14: Sullivan told his team he was thrilled to make it to the final four and looked forward to taking on all comers this November.
16: We got challenges, but we need to keep that positive vision going for our state. That's the vision we have. D.C. Democrats don't have an agenda or a vision for Alaska. They have a target on Alaska, and we're not going to let them do it.
14: progressive Democrats largely had a good night. The big surprise was in Florida's Democratic Senate primary, where State Representative Angie Nixon beat Alex Vindman, who had a substantial edge in funding and spending. Nixon tells MS Now there is room in the Democratic Party for people like her.
5: I'm not in alignment with everything that the Democratic Party is in alignment with. I believe that the Democratic Party is, however, this big, large chant.
14: However, analysts at the University of Virginia Center for Politics believes Nixon's defeat of Vindman makes it more likely the Republican, Senator Ashley Moody, will retain her seat. Donald Trump had a rough night in Florida House races, with Corey Mills and Catalina Lauf both losing their primaries. He also suffered a loss in the Wyoming governor's race, where State Senator Eric Barlow easily defeated Trump-backed Megan Degenfelder in a deep red state. And in a special election in California, it's still too close to call which Democrat will win the primary to take the seat vacated by former Congressman Eric Swalwell, who resigned in scandal earlier this year. John Stolness, Washington.
30: President Trump said Tuesday night he was delaying temporarily the 50% U.S. tariffs on $20 billion worth of Canadian imports after two countries reached a last-minute deal an hour before the sanctions were to go into effect. America in the Morning's Jeff McKay has more on the story.
6: The president made the announcement on his Truth Social account saying, quote, "I have paused the 50% tariffs against Canada." If they had gone into effect, Trump's import taxes would have hit Canadian products ranging from hockey sticks to tongue depressors. But the political impacts would have been much bigger than the economic ones. Canada had already threatened to retaliate against any new tariffs with levies of their own, aggravating a trade fight between the countries that sold each other $880 billion worth of goods and services last year. The announcement buys time for more negotiations and avoids, for now, another strain in already tense relations between the United States and Canada. I'm Jeff McKay in Washington.
30: A lifeguard at the White House, a tropical storm in Hawaii, and the latest on the Clancy trial, when America This Week continues after these messages.
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2: Welcome back to America This Week. I'm John Trout. A teenage lifeguard who bravely jumped into dangerous surf to rescue a 10-year-old who was being pulled out into the Pacific Ocean was honored at the White House Monday, sitting down with President Trump. Correspondent Julie Walker reports also in attendance the 10-year-old boy that the lifeguard saved.
3: What you did was incredible, and everybody saw it. And you'd watch it over and over. I know when I first saw it, I said, roll that back. I want to see that again. Is that really happening?
4: President Trump met with Ryder Williams after saying the teen deserved a civilian honor.
8: In those dangerous moments that we have, we always try to fall back on our training. We are trained so well by many to handle that situation as best we can. So I really am just thinking about how to get the boy out of the water as fast as I can. And for shaping my future, I want to be a firefighter in the future, hopefully go through paramedic school. And
3: he's off to a good start. We'll give him recommendations. We may have some good recommendations. Go ahead.
4: Dramatic video of the rescue going viral last month, showing Williams clinging to Nathaniel Ray as waves repeatedly crash over them, the pair disappearing from view. A second lifeguard was eventually able to help get them both back to shore at Seabright Beach in Santa Cruz. I'm Julie Walker.
2: Two Penn State University fraternities are in deep trouble for making pledges participating in alleged drug trafficking. As Lisa Dwyer reports, more than a dozen people have been arrested for transporting drugs over state lines to sell on campus.
10: 14 people have been charged in connection with a drug ring at Penn State. The group allegedly ran the operation out of two off-campus fraternity houses, described by authorities as an upper-level trafficking organization for the area. The drug ring reportedly operated in 2023 and 2024, using fraternity pledges to cut and package cocaine.
11: What we learned during this investigation was that between 2023 and 2024, large amounts of cocaine, kilos, were brought from Philadelphia and New York to State College, where they were cut and packaged for sale primarily to Penn State students. The two main dealers, the top of the chain, if you will, were senior members of the Delta, Upsilon, and Sigma Chi fraternities.
10: Four people face serious charges. Delta Upsilon has been placed on interim suspension by Penn State. The other fraternity, Sigma Chi, is not recognized by the university and not subject to its oversight. I'm Lisa Dwyer.
2: One person has died, thousands without power, and there's widespread destruction in Hawaii from Tropical Storm Lala. Correspondent Ben Thomas reports.
24: Lala never made landfall, but even as it weakened from a hurricane to a tropical storm, it lashed Hawaii with intense rainfall and flash flooding from Honolulu to the Big Island, where communities in the southern end were cut off from communication and roads blocked by debris.
25: It is the flood damage that's caused the most damage, more than the wind. Without a doubt, wind has affected roofs in some areas. It certainly blew down trees all over the place, but it's the flood and the mud and the rock that poured through Nalehu, Pahala, Waiohinu.
24: Officials announced one fatality, a 90-year-old woman found dead in Nalehu.
26: Because of the work that needs to be done on Oahu, we made the call over the weekend. We're going to hold back our crews here and then put most of the crews from California to work on Hawaii Island.
24: Hawaiian Electric said more than 100,000 customers were without power as of Monday afternoon after Lala's winds took down trees, utility poles, and transmission towers. I'm Ben Thomas.
2: Residents of Gary, Indiana, along with other towns in northwest Indiana, have been in the dark for days, and it may be into next week before power is restored. Frustrations mounting following a series of storms that brought massive rain, winds, and damage to the area southeast of Chicago on August 11th. Residents are still waiting for life to get back to normal. Power authorities are saying that the lights may be on by next Tuesday. Utility crews have been working around the clock to repair the nearly 300 power poles left damaged in recent storms, along with downed trees and other debris. Public schools in Gary will remain closed, and many are resorting to food banks and other donation points to get much-needed hot meals and supplies. The murder trial for a mother accused of killing her own children continues in a Massachusetts courtroom, while her lawyers argue their client was over-medicated and misdiagnosed. Correspondent Clayton Neville reports hundreds of women wore pink shirts outside the courtroom this week in support of Lindsay Clancy and others who suffer from postpartum depression.
0: Lindsay Clancy's charged with killing her three kids, 5-year-old Cora, 3-year-old Dawson, and 8-month-old Callan in January of 2023. She then jumped from a second-story window, leaving her paralyzed from the waist down. This week, Clancy's sitting in the courtroom in a wheelchair, and her defense team pleading its case. More testimony, according to the judge.
5: From there, if the defendant rests, the Commonwealth can then present their witnesses, and if it's not done by Friday, we go into Monday, and that may mean closings and charge on Tuesday.
6: Okay.
5: All right.
6: And Mr. Verano will be here.
0: Clancy pleaded not guilty, arguing she was not criminally responsible because of severe postpartum psychosis and bipolar disorder at the time. Her lawyers point to the medication she was on.
6: What we would argue is the over prescription of the medications, whether or not it's the side effects of the medications, whether or not it's the titration or the termination or the immediate cessation of the medications against what normal medical advice would be, all of those factors contribute to the state of mind of Ms. Clancy that was expressed to a lot of people.
0: That includes family members, her lawyers say.
6: She had indicated, I think Your Honor knows the evidence, repeatedly indicated that she was affected by the benzos. She was affected, felt that she was being addicted to the benzos, trying to get off the benzos. She indicated that the sertraline was obviously killing her as far as going from 25 to 50 milligrams. And then subsequent to that, when there's additional SSRIs prescribed.
0: The defense argues that Clancy was open about hearing voices but didn't get the treatment she needed. They also referred to her attempts to get medical health care back in 2022 and her voluntary hospital stay at that time. I'm Clayton Neville.
2: More revealed about the death of a young Hollywood actress. And the Supreme Court says no to President Trump when America This Week returns after these messages.
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2: Welcome back to America This Week. I'm John Trout. New details are emerging into the death of actress Hayden Panettiere, including word of a bag of medication and the 911 call in a heavily redacted incident report. Correspondent Kevin Carr has the latest.
17: A newly released incident report sheds some light on the death of actress Hayden Panettiere. The heavily redacted report states officers arrived while EMS and firemen were performing CPR for an extended period on an unresponsive woman. This is consistent with the 911 audio that identifies a woman in cardiac arrest.
18: Carry one infant to your son for cardiac arrest. That's the Millwall, 701 Ainsley Bridge Road.
17: The responding officer said CPR had been started for a suspected drug overdose.
19: Ainsley Bridge Road overdose. CPR is in progress.
17: The report identifies two witnesses, Panettiere's boyfriend Brian Hickerson and his brother Zach. Most of their statements were redacted. They showed the officer a bag of medication that Panettiere had been using, but the list of nine items was redacted. The medication Narcan, which is used for emergency treatment of opioid overdoses, was found at the scene. On the podcast On Purpose with Jay Shetty in May, Panettiere spoke about her struggle with addiction.
20: And so it became this horrible cycle for years of battling depression and anxiety and alcoholism and substance abuse and me just trying to find my way back.
17: Hickerson and Panettiere had a tumultuous on-again, off-again relationship, which included incidents of domestic violence, arrests, and jail time. An autopsy was performed on Monday, but the full toxicology report won't be available for up to 12 weeks. I'm Kevin Carr.
2: The nation's highest court has again rebuffed President Trump's latest attempt to overturn a jury verdict against him. Correspondent Marcela Sanchez reports.
21: The Supreme Court has again rejected President Trump's attempt to throw out a $5 million jury verdict in favor of writer E. Jean Carroll. The jury found Trump sexually abused her at a New York City department store in the mid-1990s and later defamed her. Trump's lawyers had asked the justices to reconsider their decision in June, refusing to hear his appeal. Trump paid the judgment shortly after. Trump and the Justice Department were also asking the high court to toss out a second $83 million verdict. They argue he's immune from being sued over comments he made about Carroll in 2019. The court hasn't acted on that appeal yet. Trump has denied any wrongdoing. Marcela Sanchez, Washington.
2: That's our show for today. America This Week is produced by Jeff McKay. I'm John Trout. This is Westwood One.
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8: The security clearance process is complicated. Policies are confusing, continuous vetting is expanding, and national security professionals everywhere are asking the same thing. What does this mean for me? Whether you're applying for your first clearance or navigating new reporting requirements after years in the system, the questions aren't always easy, but the answers matter. That's why we're here. This is Security Clearance in Security on Federal News Network with hosts Lindy Kaiser of Clearance Jobs, federal employment lawyers Elizabeth Baker Pham of KCNF, and John Barry of Barry & Barry PLLC.
10: Hi, this is Lindy Kaiser with ClearanceJobs.com, and today on Security Clearance and Security, we're talking about another big change facing the defense industrial base, the expanding scrutiny of foreign ownership control and influence, or commonly known as FOCI. Our guest today is Andrew Lotwin, Senior Vice President of Federal at ISI and a former senior leader with the Defense Counterintelligence and Security Agency, where he worked firsthand with the government's industrial security ecosystem. So that perspective is super valuable right now. In May, the Department of War proposed major changes that would expand FOCI and ownership disclosure requirements beyond the traditional cleared contractor population. The proposal was for contractors and subcontractors in the Department of War ecosystem with contracts valued above $5 million, again, requiring new disclosures and FOCI risk mitigation for the life of those contracts. DCSA has already estimated that that expansion could increase the number of FOCI determinations it handles from approximately $2,000 a year to potentially $40,000 a year. So I think this is a conversation worth having. Andrew, I know we've chatted about this before. Thank you so much for being willing to be on the show and talk about this with us.
11: Hey, Lindy, good morning and happy to join you and happy to have this conversation. Lots going on.
10: A lot going on. So I feel like this is one of those things, there's so much going on that we're not talking about the FOCI mitigation piece, but I think moving it to the broader DIB definitely presents some questions that I have, right? I already mentioned about how DCSA will handle this. Also making sure that industry, which is, you know, my sweet spot, actually understands what this proposed expansion means. So kind of where do you see the risks of implementation, either on the DCSA resource side or on the industry awareness side?
11: Well, there's risks on both sides. Starting, I guess, big and going small, it's this structural shift and change that, you know, that we've seen in this expansion. You mentioned 2,000 to 40,000 FOCI reviews of sorts. So the folks that are in the NISP, you know, the National Industrial Security Program, are already going through the facility clearance application and already getting that FOCI evaluation. So for those folks, it's really a seamless or non-impactful change. But the real risk is the broader industry, the defense industrial base participants who will be subject to this. And right now, the messaging is still, I don't think, is reaching that broader community. I mean, those that know, know. But just based on the lackluster response to the draft rule that went out, I mean, the number of questions and queries on that draft period that closed on July 6th was in the low hundreds, which if you think about the fact that there's 250,000 plus minus companies in the DIB, the fact that there's only a couple of hundred responses from an even smaller number of actual entities that actually submitted the questions, tells me that the message isn't going out there. And a lot of folks think, well, I don't do anything in a foreign, you know, funding or foreign ownership control influence, so it doesn't affect me. And the bottom line that it does is because you have to demonstrate that you do or do not have those foci considerations in the structure of your business, which is the really the form 328 is the standard form that's used for those declarations and explaining, you know, kind of how your company was founded and funded and so on. So you have that huge shift that is going to be required for all folks, classified or unclassified contracts, to demonstrate that sort of status. And then that eligibility will be noted in NIST. And this is the system that we currently use for the National Industrial Security Program. That tool, that application struggles to maintain that mission. So adding the entirety of the DIB, going from 2,000 transactions being recorded there to 40,000 potentially, I think will be a huge burden, and it will get caught up in the new NIST application, which is referred to as NI2, you know, NIST Increment 2. But that threshold of 5 million will expand the circle significantly. There's been rumor that that threshold may drop even lower that I've heard. Again, that's strictly informal. But the more they lower that threshold, the more it expands, you know, that circle of participants that need to make those declarations. And so there's a little bit of scope creep that goes in here in terms of the number of companies that will have to get involved. And if you read the rule, the draft rule that's out there in the online space, it notes that commercial products should not necessarily be included, but it doesn't rule out that even folks that are just providing commercial products may still be required to submit that application for eligibility. It's at the discretion of the contract officer and at the acquisition officials. So there's a lot of space out there for this thing to grow. And then internal to DCSA, it's just the staffing within the entity vetting team, which is the group within industrial security that will be doing this work. They're going to need significant resources in terms of people and technology to keep this mission afloat and keep an even keel. And there's tight timelines going on here with when NIST Increment 2 is going to, you know, sort of be able to complement that adjudication process where and then eligibility will be noted there. Folks that don't have, you know, PIV cards or CAC cards will require some sort of method to authenticate their entry into NIST. And so the ripple effect, you know, just goes on and on. So it's full spectrum in terms of government preparation and industry preparation to be able to meet the timelines and meet the expectations in terms of implementing this program. There's a lot happening there.
10: And a lot that I think, you know, folks aren't really talking about yet. And you've experienced this kind of foci process, both from the government side and now the perspective of industry. What do you see as some of the disconnects between how DCSA believes that foci mitigation works? And you mentioned this kind of a little bit before, kind of the forms involved. You know, do you think kind of these entities that are going to be new to this will understand how to handle these mitigation agreements, the governance requirements, and what ongoing compliance, right, not just a one-time form, looks like?
11: Yeah, it's going to be a huge learning curve. I mean, so for the folks that are competing for classified contracts and go through the facility clearance process, you know, there has been tools and efforts made to try to explain what's needed and how to submit it and how to go through that process through the facility clearance. Now that you're broadening, you know, the aperture and you're bringing in a lot of additional companies with varying levels of expertise, because even CEOs and, you know, company presidents that have a lot of experience still have some frustration with the facility clearance process. There's a lot of kickback on the applications for, you know, quality of the data, for the process, for describing the organization. There's a very specific nature of the org chart that needs to be displayed, demonstrating all of the ownership, you know, at varying levels. And the more complicated the ownership structure, the more complicated the, you know, the explanation is. And so there's just a lot of, you know, difficulty there. And so as you expand it to the broader DIB with companies that haven't had to have this sort of engagement, it's going to just be more difficult. And the other change to this rule is whereas previous facility clearance applications were just the product of whoever won the procurement, now you've got folks who are bidding the contract. So you have not just the winner, but you have the bidders, at least the majority. And there's some language that discusses sort of a down select of the bidders, because doing all of the bidders on a contract can just derail the actual procurement, depending on the number of folks that are bidding the contract. But when you're going through this as a bidder pre-award, it impacts the timeline of procurements, which are, again, already very challenging. And it only adds to the high end of the number of days it takes to move a procurement through the cycle to award. It's certainly not going to accelerate it. So there's a lot of challenges for the government to keep the train moving forward while still expanding the requirements to be satisfied pre-award.
10: Yeah. And you kind of mentioned this before, right? You know, DCSA is going to need probably some people, probably some technology in order to support this. Kind of what do you see as some of the either near-term or far-term needs when it comes to technology, staffing? Are there policy changes that need to happen? Or even like, what is the risk model that's implied, right? Is the FOCI risk mitigation going to be universal for cleared contracts and this $5 million threshold? Should they consider how it should be different? I'm curious if you have thoughts on that.
11: There's always challenges in recruiting the right workforce to, you know, to do this sort of action on behalf of the government. So right now, entity vetting has a mix of government and contractor workforce. And I believe there is efforts underway to expand, you know, the size of that workforce because of the pending, you know, expansion to the mission. And you've got to ask yourself, where do these people come from? I mean, where do you get the experience in adjudication and FOCI evaluations that would lend itself to this sort of labor category? And so I know there are a variety of, you know, folks that are looking at what type of people best do this work and who have the experience and the bona fides to evaluate business structures, to look at all of the different advanced tools related to commercial markets, related to dark web, related to everything in between that gives you this wholesome picture of the companies that are doing the bidding and lets you pass some sort of evaluation based on a tradecraft that DCSA keeps pretty close to their chest. And

0: oversight. It involves foreign companies and board structures and inside directors and outside directors and business relationships that just, you know, don't necessarily turn on a dime. And the further you get from the flagpole in Washington, D.C., the less a lot of those structures and the intent behind the changes are well understood. And then, you know, versus the business op tempo of winning and then performing on contracts. So there's challenges across the frontier there.
1: Man, challenges. I'm going to hope for opportunities, right? Maybe. And as we get to our last question, talk about one of my favorite topics, which is security clearance reform, right? We're in the midst of, it's a process that's both never changing and always changing, as I like to say, right? We have all these 1950s frameworks, but we also have new iterations and additions, kind of thinking about, and you know, what's happening the next year, whether it's foci mitigation or facility clearances or beyond. What's some change that you think Congress or the executive branch could or should make in the next year that would kind of really help cleared companies trying to provide mission critical solutions to government?
0: Well, there's a lot of longstanding challenges. I mean, you know, everything hinges on, you know, as far as the people side of the house, on NBIS and trusted workforce. Key component of that that I've experienced both as a contractor and as a government person is reciprocity and the need to get that firmly in place and somehow cut through the noise and the resistance that has continued to plague the ability to have that genuine reciprocity between, you know, Title 10 and Title 50, you know, organizations. So that would be a huge breakthrough if there was a way to get, you know, whatever bureaucratic resistance has continued to, you know, throw, you know, sand into the gears for moving folks between, you know, there's nothing more frustrating than hiring a system engineer from the intel community and having that person wait on the sidelines to get into a defense facility or vice versa. It's a continual source of frustration. But in terms of, you know, the broader types of things that can be done, I mean, there's a new draft FCL handbook being put out by DCSA. I think the whole nature of trying to make it more transparent so people can see, you know, not too dissimilar from what happens when you order something online and it shows you the status of your purchase and shipping and delivery and so on. If there's a way to expose that data so company ownership, company leaders, business people who are in the process of providing a good or a service, a product or a service to the government, can understand where they are in that process of being cleared to do the work. And it involves the personal clearances, but it also involves the facility clearance and just synchronizing all of those gates and having an ability to understand, you know, the clearance of your people and the clearance of your company, the FCL. Would be a huge advance to improving the relationship between industry and government, and most importantly, enabling, you know, the work. If something is important enough that the government has generated requirements and gone through the process of creating an RFP and starting a competition for a contract award, once it gets to that point, you want to be able to enable and facilitate, you know, that service or product, you know, going into the government so you can satisfy whatever mission is at risk or is in need. And the more we get these bumps on the personnel side or on the facility clearance side, the more first for industry, it gets in the way of billing and sustaining your business by putting, you know, people at work and doing billable work and charging for your services. But it also denies the government the ability of having that product or service that they've already demonstrated they have a legitimate need for. I think as much as it can be, you know, optimized or streamlined and made more transparent through either, you know, legislation, directive, policy, SOP is to a mutual advantage for all involved.
1: I love that. And that brings up a great point. I mean, a lot of this is providing information to industry so they can create their own proactive security postures and actually understand the system that they're a part of better, right? I do think part of the foci mitigation is kind of what trusted workforce is doing on the personnel side, inviting more of the broader, you know, government supplier into the camp. And that's great, but they also need to understand what they're doing, whether it's the facility clearance process or foci mitigation. So, Andrew, thank you so much for taking the time to chat with me and be on the show today. More to come, I'm sure. Probably have to have you as a frequent guest as we unpack more of these topics, but really appreciate your sharing your expertise.
0: It's my pleasure, Lindy, and happy to join you anytime.
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1: Welcome to Security Clearance and Security. I am Security Clearance Attorney Elizabeth Baker Pham, and I'm here with Lindy Kaiser of Clearance Jobs. And today we are talking about summertime and your clearance, like what letting loose can actually cost. So there's this old line that I love, the song, you know, summertime and the living is easy. It's true sometimes. It's an exhale from the stress of winter, vacations are on the horizon, and some private sector companies, not mine, even participate in summer Fridays. Generally, things just move more slowly and we try to relax. But for clearance holders, it's important not to forget certain boundaries. There are a few that I see most prominently and I think are important to talk about. First one is overspending. So vacation is expensive. Frankly, everything is expensive these days, but the premium on popular destinations skyrockets during the summer. There was a recent survey that found that 24% of Disney goers have gone into debt for a trip. Parents with children under 18, that jumped to 45%. Another study found that 36 of respondents were willing to go into debt in order to travel. And while a lot of people may rely on credit cards to finance a trip, it's a slippery slope for clearance holders. Spending that results in debt that cannot be repaid or can't be timely repaid can impact an ability to pay existing debt and just land them in hot water. This is typically much more difficult when the reason for debt is discretionary spending like vacations. Having security clearance doesn't always mean debt will raise a concern. It's really when it's out of control that it becomes a problem. What's your take on balancing discretionary debt in these circumstances?
2: I mean, it is like the government is really not like your fun time spending. I will say, like, having read enough Doha cases, I mean, they have a lot more in common with Dave Ramsey than you would think, right? Because it does come down to if it's medical debt or if it's justifiable. But to your point about, like, if you just went and had to buy a boat this summer and then couldn't afford payments, it comes down to, like, I think the reliability judgment piece of it, right? And it's usually not a singular decision. It is, again, that snowball of decisions where it's like the big truck and the boat and the, you know, and then you're laid off and then you get behind. So it just comes down to, like, making, you know, wise decisions and having reasons behind the decisions that you make and not getting caught up, to your point, in, like, very discretionary spending. Just 'cause that's just the low hanging fruit in the clearance process, right? All things being equal, if you have massive amounts of debt, hey, I don't know, are gold bars the motivation these days? I mean, we still see, like, financial, you know, I don't know what's motivating people, but they still tie back to finances often. And so I think that's just where applicants, you know, need to keep clean records or it becomes a big issue.
1: Absolutely. And that's a really good point. I've seen cases too where it's not necessarily that the individual went into debt over the vacation, but they are before the judge trying to explain why they haven't paid a debt. And then there's also the issue of, but you took this very expensive vacation, which may not be the source of the debt, but was money put somewhere else when you have this outstanding obligation. So it can be a tricky place to be for clearance holders. Another one that comes up a little less often, but still relevant, is foreign travel without reporting. In most circumstances, clearance holders are required to report planned unofficial foreign travel. There are some really important pieces here, being aware of travel advisories as you consider your plans. If there's conflict in the area or any warnings against travel, it's likely not a good idea. You need to report the intended travel and get approval for that travel. And, you know, there are some administrative issues here. Agencies are not always as responsive as they should be, but it is a really important requirement that, you know, God forbid something happens and there is a problem, you really want to have crossed those T's and dotted those I's. And if someone isn't sure of their requirements, look at Seed 3 and any agency-specific policies or ask your FSO, right? I mean, it's something that I've definitely seen in my practice, but as I said, less common. Is this something that you hear come up very often?
2: No, I would like someone to please give me a free trip to the Bahamas, not China or Russia, so that I can forget it. But I mean, I have seen it, right? They just forget, they say, that they have the foreign travel reporting requirements. The other way I see it is like the splitting hairs of, oh, I'm going on a cruise. Is that international travel? And I have gotten different information, you know, from the government. Like, well, if you don't get off the boat, No. But to your point of like, if you have to report it ahead of time and you don't know, I would err on the side of caution that you are boarding a boat that is going to another country. And even if you don't plan to get off the boat, people change. Now, are you going to lose your clearance for that? No. But is it just going to make your life a little bit easier and cleaner and streamlined if you report it to your security officer in advance? And I'm always like, nobody's going to hold it against you. Hopefully you've already taken the time off. You're not working from your laptop on the boat. So just report it. But I think it is that point of, I think the self-reporting piece of it, people just still forget. And under continuous vetting, the government will find out. So the forgetting piece of it, and that's not usually a very mitigating factor that you forgot, because the government really wants you to be trustworthy. And they're like, well, if you forget this, then what else are you forgetting in your day job? Is again, it's not going to cost a clearance, but it's the kind of thing, it's like the debt piece of it. It's not the single thing. It's the, I did three other things and then I went to Mexico and forgot to tell somebody.
1: Absolutely. Absolutely. And it really is, right? It's like, I can't quantify. I wish I could. That would be a fun party trick. But how many times, you know, a statement of reasons is a bunch of unfortunate things that come together. And sometimes around the same thing, right? Sometimes it's the, I forgot to report the travel. And also this other thing happened and I wasn't planning on two of the three. But when you put them all together, they look suspicious or careless, right? At best. And it just creates a bigger issue. So diligence absolutely is in your best interest. So the next one is a big one. It's a big one year round. But again, when people are letting loose drug use, specifically marijuana, though, you know, definitely see recreational hallucinogenics, mushrooms coming up more often. But college kids home for the summer, this comes up, adults visiting family and old friends, reminiscing, you know, that will get you every time. Or just generally trying to relax and maybe taking a vacation somewhere in the United States where it's legal locally and it feels like a novelty and people just forget that at the federal level, marijuana is still illegal and a problem for someone who is holding a clearance or wants to hold a clearance. It happens every day. It's probably happening right now to lots of people. I hope you're listening to this right before you do it and you stop. If you want to have or keep a clearance, just don't do it, right? It's off limits.
2: And my favorite example of this now is it's your college kids home for the summer that are jacking up your clearance as an adult. Because I've had several examples of folks saying that, like their college kids are coming. They went to the farmer's market, picked up a bag of magic mushrooms. Suddenly, mom and dad have their magic mushrooms in the house that they weren't planning on. And it just becomes, yeah.
1: Absolutely. It's not just more prevalent than it used to be. I think it's just the social norms have shifted and it really catches people off guard sometimes. Another one that's always a problem, I mean, most of these are always a problem, but they just tend to show up during certain times of the year more often. That's driving under the influence. Holidays and vacations are a time where people relax and let loose. And sometimes that involves alcohol. And some of those people choose to drive after drinking. This is one, though, where unlike other clearance concerns like the one we just discussed that may only come up on an SF-86 or if someone, you know, says something, clearance holders are required to promptly disclose arrests. And in fact, with continuous vetting, I've had clients who, you know, I say, did you report this? And they said, I didn't have to. My FSO knew before I even got out of jail because it got pinged. They knew and they were like, you know, they were already, they had an email sitting in their inbox. But I think the other thing here too, and especially for this topic, is that, you know, a DUI on the 4th of July, it's not just a legal problem. It's a security concern that might signal a pattern of alcohol use. And so anything that triggers review will necessarily trigger a closer look at the underlying issue, not just how often do you drink and drive, but what does your alcohol consumption look like? The courts will be looking at it, and so will the adjudicator when it comes to your clearance. There are other options. There are ride-sharing apps. There are so many ways that people can avoid this situation. And, you know, I would expect a decrease in this issue, you know, with the prevalence of ride-sharing apps, but I'm honestly not sure that that's the case. Have you seen a shift over the years?
2: I have not, but I think it just becomes down to like the whole notion of, you know, you are caught up in the moment and I don't think people typically realize the DUIs don't happen those nights where you're taking the proactive steps and planning to go. It is like, to your point, you're at the summer barbecue, you're at the lake with your friends, you know, you're 30 miles outside of the city. You're like, no Uber is going to come to Lorton. You know, this they're trying to figure out, you know, and it's just not, the whole idea is you're not planning. So I haven't seen a decrease in DUI cases. It is one of those kind of, I wouldn't say it's spiking the way we're seeing drug related cases, but it's one of those consistently troublesome areas that does catch up security clearance holders and to our ongoing point throughout this. If it's a single one, it's not an issue. If it's your second or third, that's when it becomes super relevant clearance process.
1: For me, the final category is just sort of a catch-all of the general poor judgment, right? There are so many ways when people are caught up in the moment, when the spirit moves them, that they act in a way that you know, they maybe normally wouldn't, whether it's driving a boat you don't have a license for, or as someone who, don't like to admit this, but is from Florida. And I spent a lot of time living near the Georgia border. People drive across the border to get fireworks from Georgia because Florida restricts them. Georgia has much more lax rules and people like to, you know, get the things that are the most fun for them. I'm not talking about myself, a little risk averse, but that are illegal in Florida and more dangerous, right? There's a reason that they're restricted. And if there's no problem, fine. Like, these are the kinds of things, not fine. I'm not condoning it. I'm not saying, okay, this is not legal advice. But it's the kind of thing that in another environment, people do without thinking. But when you have a clearance, you need to think about it because there's that sort of double whammy. If someone gets hurt or if the cops get called because a neighbor's mad, all of a sudden you have a much bigger issue and more people to be accountable to than just, you know, your spouse who's mad at you now for ruining the holiday.
2: Oh man, if illegal fireworks are wrong, I don't want to be right. That was like my whole childhood. I was driving to Missouri for the good ones. Top down in a convertible with my dad's old Chevy Bonneville. Man, illegal fireworks. Those are the memories. Now I'm old and I just don't like the noise. But
1: so you're the one who'd be calling the cops?
2: No, never me. I'm no narc. I'm only a security clearance snitch. I've said that repeatedly. So
1: I like it. Everyone has a boundary. So, I mean, look, ultimately having a security clearance doesn't mean you can't enjoy vacation or the holidays. It just means you have to maintain the same sound judgment you do the rest of the year, even if it feels like no one else does.
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6: ABC News. I'm Brian Clark. Canada is vowing to retaliate after President Trump imposed 50% tariffs on some Canadian goods.
7: Canada's Prime Minister claiming that his country has been attacked and now vowing to match the U.S. tariffs dollar for dollar.
8: We're going to hit back.
7: The new tariffs will impact just 5% of what Canada sends to the U.S., but they're expected to increase the cost of many products Americans buy, ranging from Canadian beer and whiskey to hockey sticks and building materials like cement. The Trump administration citing protections for Canadian dairy farmers and bans on the sale of U.S. alcohol in Canada.
8: That's ABC's Stephen Portnoy. Today, President Trump will kick off a IndyCar Grand Prix through the streets of Washington, D.C. He'll do it in the presidential limousine. There are still 30,000 power outages in Indiana over a week after heavy storms and deadly flooding. And some of those hit hardest are in the northwest corner of the state. In Gary, Pastor Nicole Gunn says her church is providing meals to people with no other options.
9: We had people lined up at 7:30, 8 o'clock this morning for a giveaway that started at 11. And so we've just seen a lot of desperation.
8: No new trial for the Texas man convicted of stabbing another teenager at a high school track meet, a case that drew national attention.
10: A Texas judge has denied convicted 19-year-old Carmelo Anthony's motion for a new trial, rejecting claims that an alleged agreement between trial attorneys impacted his ability to testify in his own defense.
11: Get out of the roadway! You're going to jail!
10: Protests in June when a jury found Anthony, who was 17 at the time, guilty of murdering 17-year-old Austin Metcalf from an opposing team at a high school track meet in April of 2025.
8: That's ABC's Allison Kosick. A fast-moving brush fire has exploded to more than 10,000 acres, threatening homes outside of Reno, Nevada. You're listening to ABC News.
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0: So, Adam, it was kind of a slow week.
1: It felt a little slower.
0: But it started on a high note. Divers recovered a bottle of Guinness from a 162-year-old shipwreck in the English Channel.
1: I was really hoping we were going to start with this, because I'm just fascinated by the story.
0: I mean, you know it's going to be a good week when that's how it starts.
1: They're going to try to see if it's still consumable. Would you have some?
0: I mean, well, there's a bear shit in the woods.
1: That's right. And there's more down there. They have unopened cases. So they think they can have more that wasn't destroyed in the shipwreck.
0: I think we've got something for the next GovNet happy hour.
1: Yeah, and I think we need to look into this for client gifts. End of year client gifts, you get a vintage bottle of Guinness. Perfect.
0: But seriously, folks, TikTok's now free and clear for federal agencies.
1: Yeah, I got a bone to pick here.
0: How will that impact productivity? Is that what you're going to do? You're going to bring it home to government?
1: Now that I can climb up on my own soapbox. So we couldn't use this forever because it was a national security threat. And this is not a Trump administration thing. The Biden administration agreed. And then President Trump came in and said, well, we're going to sell the company. We'll get it to work. We'll work around, blah, blah, blah. Kept asking for extensions. And then everyone kind of forgot about it. And then they just slipped this little memo out that's like, screw it. Who cares? Go ahead. Use TikTok. The main reason I have a bone to pick about this is because the federal government's stance against TikTok is one of the main reasons I've been able to get my kids to not get TikTok. So I know they don't listen to this podcast, but don't tell them if you see them, because then they're going to want to get it.
0: I know we don't like to do this because we don't want to bore our listeners too much, but I'd like to read the memo in full.
1: Please, give me that liberty. The floor is yours.
0: Pursuant to the opinion of the Office of Legal Counsel issued July 17, 2026, TikTok's no longer a covered application for purposes of the No TikTok on Government Devices Act. TikTok is no longer a covered application for purposes of the No TikTok on Government Devices Act. But what is? Accordingly, OMB Memorandum M2313 is rescinded. TikTok may be used on government devices. It might be the shortest OMB memo of all time.
1: Yeah, we got to get the GovNav intern on that. Do some research, see if it is the shortest of all time.
0: Riley, get on it, stat. Actually, I think Ted Kalk might be the guy.
1: Yeah,
0: to run that. We should test that through his new system.
1: With his new AI tool. Yes, we should. Other maybe more major government management stories. There's a new cyber EO that was released.
0: By the way. You know what it says? It authorizes private American companies to conduct offensive cyber operations against foreign criminal groups on the government's behalf. We have a new business line. Government managers.
1: We're going to need to do a little more research before we wade in too deep on that one.
0: Riley, get on that.
1: There's a number of stories out about Palantir. Palantir yelling at GSA to take their AI rule down. Most contractors ask for some revisions, some tweaks. Palantir's like, absolutely not. We don't like playing by rules. You have to just scrap this.
0: How about the Department of Defense saying, spend more. Don't just stand there, spend more. On Palantir.
1: On Palantir, specifically. And don't worry about, you know, those pesky acquisition rules.
0: Those can't
1: matter for anything. Yeah. So two big stories on Palantir and somewhat related. They're like, we want to do what we want to do and we want to take all the money.
0: Tinge of jealousy.
1: And then there's one other thing. It's just a tinge. If you look at the market cap of GovNavigators and the market cap of Palantir, it's like a 6-7 situation.
0: They could just swoop in and buy us and quiet us down.
1: Yes, if you don't hear from us by next week, you know something happened. You had mentioned, too, that there's this update on this FinCEN rule.
0: Yeah. Another development that impacts GovNavigators. The requirement to file beneficial ownership reports with FinCEN has been withdrawn. So we don't have to disclose the vast extent of our foreign ownership.
1: Yeah. So this, to be clear for those that don't know, this is something that Congress passed a while ago to try to understand how terrorists are financed. So just to be clear, we're not involved in that in any way. But before they postponed this stupid rule, I filled out all this paperwork. And then they're just like, oh, we're going to delay. Actually, never mind. Don't worry about it. So it's off the to-do list, but that's 45 minutes of my life I'm never going to get back.
0: What else happened?
1: Well, not that much. I mean, I worked a full week. That should have been top of the news. Breaking news.
0: We should have issued a press release on that, as a matter of fact.
1: Speaking of somebody who's been working real hard.
0: I'm excited. Somebody's doing the Lord's work.
1: Let's get to it.
0: This episode is brought to you by Alicor, which powers the technology behind public sector lending, grant, and capital deployment programs, helping agencies modernize operations, improve oversight, and better serve the public. And you can learn even more at alicor.com.
1: Thanks to our friends at Alicor for sponsoring this episode of the GovNavigator Show.
0: So, Adam, you know I like all of our guests equally, right?
1: Just like your children.
0: But I'm really excited to have my good friend John Bernard on today because he's someone who I genuinely like and admire. And I'm delighted we get to share his story and what he's working on with our listeners. John, welcome.
2: Hey, thank you. And I do want to comment, when I listen to your podcast, you guys have way too much fun. So let's try to amp it down.
0: Okay. We will try to make this the most boring episode we've recorded today.
1: Challenge accepted. Yeah.
2: You guys said that in unison.
1: It's disturbing. We wear the same shirt to the office sometimes, too. It's not great. Yeah.
0: I could go on and on about you, John. You are a gadfly of government performance. Governors follow every word that you utter. You wrote the book, Government That Works, The Results Revolution in the States, and Business at the Speed of Now. You've been working on improving government efficiency for decades. So what's the problem? No, share a little bit more about your background and how you've come to this work and what you're working on today.
2: Yeah, I really got into this management stuff because my background is journalism. I ended up running a supercomputer manufacturing plant. What that had to do with journalism, I still don't know. And I worked for a big insurance company as an executive. But along the way, early on, I got into this thing called Lean. And Lean is about taking the waste out of everything we do. But what captured my attention was the fact that we didn't think of Lean as a system of management. We saw it as process improvement activities. So I started thinking, what if we applied this to the work of management? Because management provides the greatest source of waste possible. Disorganized, can't mobilize the talent, no measurements of accountability. So management in general is a mess, except in really well-run companies. So I had a chance to do this in the private sector at companies like Nike and Baxter Healthcare and even Arthur Anderson in the day. They were one of my clients.
0: That's great.
1: So John, talk a little bit about your current efforts. And we were chatting a little bit before we started recording, so we'll get into some of those details too. Honestly, it would be great for you to continue comparing how we organized elections at the beginning of the country 250 years ago and how we do it now, and how little progress and how poorly we did compared to that. But yeah, tell us a little bit about America's Pulse and what that is and what you've been working on.
2: Sure. So what we talked about early on, I always think of James T. Kirk in Star Trek as my idol. And it was interesting, even though he's way ahead in the future, he acts like he's from the 50s, always looking for a fight. That's kind of how elections work today. We're still doing it the way we did it way back when, based on rumors and whether we like someone or want to go have a beer. We think that person's approachable. There's absolutely no connection between what they get done. And by the way, after we elect them, they go off and they don't listen to us anymore. Our voice is dim and dull. And now they have all these other voices they have to listen to until the election cycle comes. So what we're really working on is creating we call it direct input democracy, really raising democracy to a level where we as citizens have a lot more influence and power over those that we vote for to get them to actually get stuff done that matters to us. And so as you start to look at that, the only source of power there is in government is one thing, getting elected. So unless you insert the citizen's voice in between the election and them getting in office where they have power, if we don't put ourselves right in the middle of that, we have no power. It's just talk. And that's why you see today protests and petitions and all these things that go on, to what avail? It's not clear, but this is going to stick us right in the middle between those we elect and what they get done and whether or not we vote for them.
0: So we're talking about America's Pulse. This is an effort that you've launched to basically compare performance across states in a number of important variables. Tell us about the site and how you expect people to use it.
2: Sure. Go to www.americaspulse.org. There you can get the link to the site because it actually functions as an app. And what you do is you go look at measures, you look at your state's measures, and when you sign up, by the way, you get wired to every elected official at the state and federal level. That means you're directly connected. So as you look at these 54 dimensions of our lives, I've worked with governors for years. Every governor has always said, these are the measures that people really care about, you know, public safety and environment and taxes and all of those things. And then what you do is, as you're looking at the measures and you can see how you rank in the nation and what the trend is and all that, you simply put a heart by the ones you care about. And then you go to your page, MyGov page, and you drag to the top the things that are most important to you. Once you've done that, that automatically aggregates every one of your elected officials from all the other citizens who elect that person. Guess what? They now have an agenda from the citizens of what they want them to work on and a means to measure whether or not they actually do anything with it.
1: So you're trying to design this not only to inform the citizenry, but also to inform the elected officials to create a conversation around what's important and whether it's working?
2: Yeah, and I would go beyond a conversation. It really is what we want them to do for us. This is what we are saying. Not only am I going to elect you, Adam, but I want you, not you necessarily. I don't know that I'd vote for you. I haven't had a career yet.
1: No, what, exactly. And you're a wise man for that, for sure.
2: So what I want to do is say, Adam, these are the things that are dear to me and I think we need to fix. Could be homelessness, could be healthcare access, whatever. These are the things that matter. I want you to work on them. You and I now have a connection. We can communicate with each other. You can talk about that issue. We're going to track legislation and news on that issue so that you're going to be able to see, are they actually working on it? Now, when they go to the legislature, they have almost no say over what their agenda is. And so we're going to give them that agenda.
0: So can you talk a little bit more about some of the variables that you track? You call them vital signs. What are the things that you think are most important to track as far as government performance is concerned?
2: Well, you have to begin with what is tracked because you can't make these measures up. There's a lot of issues with fake facts. These are facts that have been gathered for years. So it's everything from public safety issues like traffic fatalities, property crimes, general crimes, and overall things like the environment, spaces in, let's see, we've got economy where it's jobs, how many jobs are being created, what are the average wages in your state, is there access to health care, how healthy is your state, what's the obesity level. So they're really almost a walk across the spectrum of things that matter in life and how we're doing. Government plays a significant role in all of these issues.
1: I might be jumping ahead too far here, and let me know if I am, but what's the response been from elected officials about the work that you've been doing? Are they excited to see this? To me, part of it is sort of like, God, this kind of feels like something the government should be doing directly. And they do, to some extent, this better and worse in different areas, right? Here's the data about how we're performing, and you let us know if you think we're doing a good job. But we know that's not happening. So the site you've created is delightful, by the way. So we'll put the link in the show notes too, but people should go and check it out. But talk more about the elected officials and folks working, and even the staff working in government, and the feedback that you've gotten from them about what you've put together.
2: So one of the realities is we've confused transparency with accountability. So we have 350,000 publicly available data sets from government today, and we have zero incremental accountability. So that's why we're trying to make these right in plain sight. I don't expect, Adam, that people in elected office are going to come running. I think they'll be resistant to it, and we will track and make visible who is engaging in it. I've talked to many elected officials who, to my face, say they love the idea. One who said, I went to the state legislature and found out that my agenda that I spoke about when I campaigned was not even in the conversation because the agenda was determined by the party leaders, not by the citizens. And so I think there's a piece of it that's probably the most appealing to elected officials, is to be freed from the bonds of everyone else who thinks their voice is more important than us, the citizens. So I think that's where the opportunity will be. Nonetheless, I do expect there's 7,962 elected lawmakers in the country, and we're shooting ultimately to get 80% of them. And I think it'll be a bit of a battle. The second question I didn't answer about people in the agencies who are tied up in this craziness that comes from the legislature. The average state in the U.S. produces about 500 new laws every year, in addition to the 500 from last year and the 500 from the year before. So where do all these needs come from? They're not coming from citizens. They're coming from other sources. Those get imposed upon the agencies. They have to spend money, create regulations, and all the things that go with that. You know how much fun that is.
1: Yeah. Yeah. Well, and then if you take out the ones that are naming courthouses and other public spaces after people, it probably goes down significantly, but not enough to make it something that's something that humans can just keep up with, right? Yeah, totally.
2: Yeah. And to just make one other comment that made me think of is, it's an astonishing thing to be on a team and be able to put a point on the scoreboard. You know, if you've ever been on a team in a collective effort to move the needle, it gives you all the energy in the world to move the needle again and the next needle and the next needle. Mm-hmm. In the absence of that, people go to work for government thinking they're going to make a difference. And guess what they discovered? Good luck with that.
1: Okay. Yeah.
0: So I'm on the site now looking at the Commonwealth of Virginia, our home state.
1: Mm-hmm.
0: You break it down by economy, education, environment, government efficiency, health, our children, public safety, and vulnerable populations.
2: Yeah.
0: Red, yellow, green is used extensively, which warms my heart. But you also rank where the state is in various variables. So, for instance,
2: in every measure is ranked against the other states.
0: Yeah. If we're in homelessness, we're number 3 out of 50. So we're better than 65% of the state. But if you look at K through 8 testing, we're 27. So we're worse in that regard. And our infant mortality rate, likewise, is not as good as half the nation.
2: Yeah. And who knew that?
0: Yep. There is no other source for this kind of data. Can you talk a little bit about your data sources and whether we have consistent reliability across all of these metrics?
2: Yeah, we've been very picky about what data we use. These have to be data that is required by law, is defined in law. A good example was recidivism. We don't have recidivism in there because states don't measure it consistently. So it's not apples to apples. All of this data is validated. The vast majority of it is watched by third parties, and the check and balance part that happens from the public side of things. But this is data that we feel is very solid, has been reported generally for more than 20 years, and has not been tampered with in recent times.
1: You've got some trend graphs. You've got some historical data, too. So this is something you're upkeeping on an ongoing basis.
2: Yep.
1: How much work was it to get to the point where you have good data across a number of years previous? Is that consistent across these measures? Are you going measure by measure, depending on the quality of the data set and how long it's been tracked and that sort of thing? How big is the data cleansing problem, I guess, is my question.
2: Yeah, I have a gentleman. Our entire team is all volunteer. Nobody's been paid to build any of this. And I have a PhD data scientist who, when he joined us, went back through everything and purged and validated and created automatic feeds and all this stuff. So the data has been really cleansed, but we're about 18 months into building this. And the data has been by far the most challenging part to feel that, because we believe if the data is not right, then we're not credible. And credibility is the platform we have to be built on.
0: Can you talk about your governance and our friends who are helping you lead this effort?
2: Absolutely, including my friend Robert Shea.
0: Not that shameless a plug.
2: I was going to say, we don't all have the best of friends, but I do. So did I recover?
1: Yeah, lovely.
2: So the really most important thing is that we have two governors who are highly respected from opposing parties. And Martin O'Malley, who most of the people in the measurement world know who he is and what he's all about. He's co-chair with Doug Ducey, who is the governor of Arizona. I had the pleasure of working with both of them in my previous life. And they are honorable men who are committed to actually making sure government really does work. And they've come together. They had never met. We met a couple months ago in Phoenix for the first time, and they really hit it off. And they both, during their times as governor, were chairs of their governor's association, so respected by others. And they're going to be the spokespeople as we roll this out to say the thing that they genuinely believe in, that they talk about all the time, is that there's far more that unites us than divides us. And we as a nation focus on what divides us. Not that I think that's intentional, creating polarity. I don't think that's intentional at all. That's meant to be a joke. And what they're saying is, why don't we work on the things that we agree on, the things we want to fix together? And why don't we figure out who's good at it and figure out how they're doing it, and maybe we could learn from them.
1: So, John, you just mentioned kind of the rollout and your future plans. Talk a little bit about what you've got coming up or what you're hoping to accomplish, say, in the next 1 to 3 years with this project. Just to be clear, too, what you've already created is quite remarkable in a short amount of time with volunteers. So you could also say, no, this is it. People should go use it, because you might have other things that you want to work on. But tell us a little about if you've got some plans for what you want to do next with it.
2: Yeah. So what's critical, if you understand Dr. Erica Chenoweth's work at Harvard, is the tipping point in this space is 3.5%. So what that means is if we can get upwards of 7.5 million people, this actually becomes a driver. Now, her studies aren't directly what we're doing, but they show that movements, when they get to 3.5% of the population, become the driver. They become the driving dynamic. So our target is to get to that number in the next 18 months, and then to go to 20 in the 2 years following that. And that way, we really do have an open channel between legislators, the people who make our laws, and citizens, where they're actually talking to each other, working together on priorities, sharing stories. So we think that that is going to be really a critical part of it. Did I answer your whole question?
1: Yeah, I think understanding what does success look like in these instances, and that can take on a variety of views and lenses to understand that. I mean, I feel like that's an ambitious goal. I love it.
0: I love that you're asking the measurement guy a measurement question. But I mean, I think based on our numbers, you might be at critical mass just after this episode goes live.
2: Oh, yeah. Yeah, I'll let you know how that goes.
0: Okay.
2: Because you might guess we actually do measure it. We have 2 15-minute check-ins a week and 1 hour meeting a week where we do more strategy. But we're watching the numbers all the time. And I'll tell you, they're not very big yet, but we haven't launched. This has all been word of mouth. Yeah. Our hope right now, the biggest challenge is to get funding, because this is now a marketing effort. So we have to get social media out there. We've got to get our governors on television programs. And if we do that, I think people will welcome the opportunity for their voices to be heard.
0: Well, we're excited about it. Congratulations on what you've accomplished so far. Thanks for spending time with us. Thanks for your lifetime of contributions to make government work better for people. And we're proud to be a part of your effort, and we'll do whatever we can to make it successful.
2: Thank you, guys. I admire what you do, and I would like to have more fun with you anytime we have the chance.
1: So excellent.
2: Maybe it'll involve a beer or something.
0: Yeah. Just like you said at the top, challenge accepted.
1: Yeah.
2: Thank you, gentlemen.
1: Thanks, Tom. Well, if we can get John up to, what did he say, 3.5 million?
0: Percent of, I think, the nation.
1: Oh, no, we're like 7, yeah. So let's see what we can do. Maybe set a goal by the end of the year. We'll get him up there.
0: I think we're done after this episode. Everyone listening goes and signs up right now for America's Pulse. Then I think we're done.
1: It is a cool website. I was playing around with it before we did the recording. So
0: everyone should check it out. And if you do that, you get a free 162-year bottle of Guinness.
1: to consume at your own risk.
0: It's validation, which will be sketchy.
1: That's right. And what? There's nothing really going on this week, right? I mean, we're in the middle of the doldrums of August in Washington, D.C.
0: Yeah. Sadly, having celebrated your first full week in the office for a while, you'll be away again.
1: You know, I don't schedule the golf trips, Robert. I just go.
0: You're blameless. It sounds like you're like a victim.
1: No, I have no involvement whatsoever.
0: Okay, it's a light week, but I noticed that Carahsoft, AWS have on August 20th a FedTech Innovation Summit.
1: Yep. Speaking of golf, ACAIAC has their golf outing on August 24th in a week. So I haven't checked to see if that's closed or not, but give you an excuse to get out of the office on a Monday. You should sign up. I'll be there.
0: You need an excuse.
1: And also, next week, a little more than a week away, AFSEA and INSA have their Intelligence and National Security Summit in Rockville, Maryland, 2 days, August 26th and 27th. And I will also be there at that. So two opportunities to hang out with me the week of the 24th.
0: Our friends at Meritalk have an Agentic AI in the New Federal Workflow session on August 27th.
1: Yeah, so a lot, we're getting back into the fall, fallish weather, so lots of stuff picking up. Potomac Officers Club also has their 2026 Navy Summit on the 27th. So,
0: plenty of stuff to keep you busy if you want it.
1: If you'd like, yeah.
0: If you don't, you can avoid it and stay in your man cave or girl cave, whatever. Have a great week. Hey, thanks again to our friends at Alicor. I think we can afford now to go another couple of weeks.
1: Yeah, the podcast will continue thanks to the lovely people over at Alicor. Make sure you go to alicor.com and check out what they're doing. They're working hard every day. They're improving government, and we appreciate them. 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
0: We sure hope you enjoyed it and learned something in the process.
1: And didn't get seasick.
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0: Ahoy!

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7: Hello and welcome to the show. I'm Federal News Network reporter Drew Friedman. As concerns about threats against judges continue to grow, members of the Supreme Court recently took the unusual step of personally advocating for additional security funding on Capitol Hill. That appearance may say as much about the pressures facing the judiciary as the dollars being requested. Federal News Network's Terry Gerton heard more from Issa Ulloa, founder and CEO of the Public Service Alliance.
8: Let's start with this. How unusual is it for members of the Supreme Court to show up to make these kinds of statements in person on the Hill?
9: Highly unusual. And in fact, this was their first in-person testimony since 2019. So it's been several years since then, obviously. But I think it's a really, stark reminder and red flag of how out of hand threats have gotten. We can talk a little bit more about how those threats have been rising since about 2013, the manner in which they are impacting every type of public servant nationwide. But the fact that we had two Supreme Court justices focus their testimony on the rising threats and the resources that are needed to contend with them is pretty unprecedented.
8: Justice Barrett herself told a couple of really interesting stories. She talked about having to explain a bulletproof vest to her 12-year-old son. And she had another child that opened the door to a swatting incident and was stunned. So clearly there's a personal impact. Do you think that these are isolated experiences? Do prominent females experience this differently than prominent males? Or what's going on here? And is this just now part of the job?
9: A couple things in response. So what the data does show is that women and people of color are definitely a disproportionate risk writ large. And that applies not only to very high profile public servants who happen to be women or people of color, but, all the way down to the local level, whether it's a school board official or a public school teacher. And the human costs of this are extraordinary and often tragic. You have examples of the 20-year-old son of a judge in New Jersey being murdered by someone who is seeking out the judge. You have, of course, the tragic example of Melissa Hortman and her husband last year. And then you have several swatting incidents that have impacted not only judges, but former public servants like Pete Buttigieg, who recently came out to speak about this. And what we're hearing is that parents are having to have really tough conversations that they shouldn't have to have with their kids around not only why they need protective details, why they might need to wear a bulletproof vest, but to train their children oftentimes at ages where, you know, there's a strong desire for obvious reasons to protect their innocence, to have to think critically like an adult around whether to answer the front door, whether to talk to a stranger. And it's very sad in terms of how the children of public servants have been targeted in ways that not only create material risk for them, but that are yielding some really significant emotional impacts.
8: Let's bring this back to the justices for a moment. At what point did threats like these against judges become more than a security problem and really start being a justice system problem? Are there implications for judicial independence and public confidence in the courts?
9: It's a big question. What we know is that violent threats against public servants, to include judges at every level, have been skyrocketing for more than 10 years at this point. And those threats manifest in several different ways: death threats, intimidating messages, cybersecurity attacks, doxing incidents, swatting incidents, and things of the like. You know, on the one hand, there's an important conversation, I think, to be had around the role of government in responsibly creating deterrence and maintaining accountability, right? So there are dozens of civil and criminal statutes that can be used to charge people who commit certain crimes against public servants. It's important to do that in a way that is responsible, meaning that it, you know, is not in violation of constitutionally protected rights, as an example. But bringing the charges and, you know, if convicted, is still not enough. People need to hear about it, right? And so, you know, you'll recall at the height of the mask mandate at COVID, there were unprecedented attacks against flight attendants on several different airlines. A material driver around driving down the rate of those attacks was amplifying the fact that in many cases, those attacks constituted a felony and there were real consequences for attacking folks in that manner. And so to the extent that the press in particular is able to amplify the consequences of what happens, it creates an important deterrent effect. That's number one. Number two is there is a broader kind of government-wide multi-branch conversation to be had around how to right-size security resources relative to this threat environment, because they have not been appropriately right-sized in a long time, and they certainly have not been right-sized in a way that accounts for how dynamic the current environment is, where, you know, the proliferation of threats on social media through AI is novel, right? And so the good news is that the frameworks for how to solve this problem exist. The tougher news is that I think as a country, we've been pretty slow to the jump and we have a lot of work to do.
8: Issa Ulloa is the founder and chief executive officer of the Public Service Alliance. So let's come back to that question about right sizing, because we've heard similar concerns to what just

0: personal protection of the justices, not only at work, but also at home. It's around an expanded capacity for residential security. And importantly, it also includes dollars to be able to level up the cybersecurity posture of the court system nationwide. And so there's a lot of parallels between what the justices are requesting and what lawmakers have requested themselves. The important thing here is, I think, to not, you know, just appropriate more money for the sake of it. There has to be a well-informed way to, or plan rather, to implement it. And so that means, for example, ensuring that those resources are being leveraged to build in-house capacity that can more sustainably protect these officials than consistently having to outsource this expertise, which tends to be more expensive. It requires those dollars to be, or should require those dollars to be leveraged in a manner that is aligned with the expertise of actual operators, because, you know, not everybody needs necessarily to be spending $5 million a year on a security detail. Oftentimes the threats are cyclical and very kind of unique to certain individuals. But at a high level, you know, both the judicial and the legislative branch are facing unprecedented threats, and the people responsible for keeping those folks safe need more resources to do their jobs well.
1: Isa, are there sort of a common set of actions that we could take that would help to address the root of these problems and maybe not just the symptoms?
0: Absolutely. And I'm really glad that you asked that question, because this problem is not new. We are glad to see that it is getting a lot more attention, and that attention is humanizing folks and is raising awareness not only of the problem, but also solutions. And as it relates to those solutions at PSA, there are about six that we feel very strongly about, and that we would characterize as pretty common sense and nonpartisan solutions. So the first is obviously to approve this request and to take it a step further and assess where else government resources need to be right-sized to deal with the current environment. And look, government has a lot of money appropriated every year. These requests are not, you know, trillion-dollar requests. There is a way to responsibly be able to efficiently allocate, in many cases, existing resources to better protect folks so that they're not having to figure this out themselves and spend out of pocket. The second is there are decades of research around what's called a public health approach to violence prevention. We know that preventing a crisis is way less expensive, for lack of a better term, than responding to a crisis. And the public health approach to violence prevention advocates for a couple things. First are what are called behavioral threat assessment and management teams. The Secret Service actually has been documenting evidence around why these teams, the shorthand for them are BTAMs, are incredibly effective at preventing violence. And the primary reason is that most people on a pathway to violence are basically, there are predictable patterns that they tend to follow that then can, by definition, be identified in advance and prevent a tragedy before it occurs. And there are not enough BTAM teams across the country. There should be one in every major jurisdiction, and they should follow the best practices that have been documented not only by the Secret Service, but by many others. Another example of a strong public health approach to violence prevention includes funding off-ramps. So there's a group called Moonshot, for example, that has done some really interesting research about the fact that a lot of people, when they're searching for extremist content online, are more likely and more predisposed to then click on a mental health resource if it's put in front of them. And so there's an opportunity there for the technology to adapt accordingly. Similarly, with respect to social media platforms more broadly, about 6 years ago, X started testing cognitive interrupt design as a concept. And basically what they found is that when they prompted people with a question like, are you sure you want to post this? Depending on the content of the draft, over 30% of people revised or chose not to send what they originally wrote. Whereas from the perspective of the major LLMs and the AI chatbots and platforms, we're already seeing some really interesting integrations around things like suicide prevention. That should be extended to violence prevention. And that means that, you know, we're not advocating in any way for these LLMs to become therapists. But

0: If we know that people, as they are radicalizing, are predisposed to also seek out mental health support, there are ways to at least amplify awareness of resources that might be available to these individuals before they commit a crime.
1: That's Issa Ulloa, founder and CEO of the Public Service Alliance. She's speaking with Federal News Network's Terry Gurdon. The Trump administration says recent personnel changes are intended to make government more effective and improve accountability. But as agencies move from policy announcements to implementation, questions remain about consistency, fairness, and the day-to-day realities facing the managers and employees who make government work. Federal News Network's Terry Gurdon gets perspective from Staff Vice President of Policy and Programs at the National Active and Retired Federal Employees Association, or NARF, John Hatton.
2: There's been pushes from a wide variety of good government groups for improvements in how performance management works, how the government operates for a long time. And so you have at least a recognition that there could be some more expedited review, improved performance management. So a lot of these actions do put a little more power in the hands of the managers, but there's also this underlying concern around just the basic merit-based principles and whether it shifts the power so much that it's not just in the manager's hands, but it's in political appointee hands, in the sense of firing people not because of their merit and because of politics, right? And so I think trying to parse through the details of the various new proposed rules and deciding, is this something that is undermining merit system principles, or is this just an expedited, consolidated, improving the efficiency of the merit system, I think are kind of how we try to take a look at this. But there are some, you know, in, for example, in this new promoting employee accountability rule, you know, trying to lessen the time for review, a shorter time window for improving performance. You know, I think when you talk about a one-day response window, it starts to seem very accelerated versus just an accelerated process a little bit more than it was. And so I think it's going to be a complicated new system in terms of what the new rules are for both employees and supervisors to understand and how they apply it. I think there's a trend here about taking essentially real independent review out of the process. So whether that's schedule, policy, career, you don't have an appeal to the Merit System Protection Board. There's a trend towards eliminating removal for cause protections for MSPB members with the previous firing of the MSPB board, the Supreme Court case in Slaughter in terms of the ability of the president to terminate a Federal Trade Commissioner. You have the suitability and fitness rule, which allows appeals to OPM, not MSPB, for in-service conduct now. That used to be a pre-employment screening. Schedule policy career itself is just an intra-agency process. So the lack of independent review is overall our largest concern with these. The goal to try to improve accountability, improve performance, improve the way the government's working, I think there's aspects to some of these that are reasonable within the scope of what good government groups might consider, but I think it's hard to trust it when you have this underlying lack of independence, underlying lack of respect for the merit-based civil service.
3: A lot of the conversations about these rules focus on the implementation from the employee perspective, but I want to ask you to think about the implementation from the manager's perspective. OPM has argued that the separation practices were so complicated that managers wouldn't even tackle them. So do you think that these new rules, if they move forward, will actually make it easier for managers and HR offices to address performance problems?
2: I think they will have less constraints that may lead to more arbitrary standards across the government. So the new proposed rule on employee accountability gets rid of the Douglas factors, which try to create at least a standard to measure all different employment actions. So one termination at one agency or within an agency is the same as another termination within an agency or across agencies. Now they're trying to move to totality of the circumstances. So in one side of things, you can kind of make up any reason for termination outside prohibited personnel practices. On the other hand, you don't really have guidance as a manager as to kind of what's going to be okay and what's not. So I think that may lead to lack of uniformity and discipline. I think that causes some problems. Now, will this, I think, potentially allow managers to move forward with whatever they think is the right decision and they want to fire somebody, perhaps. But again, that the lack of check on, is this based on merit or favoritism? Is this based on politics or merit? Those types of things. Is this, you know, one supervisor being pretty trigger happy versus another, and then two different employees in similar situations are not treated the same. But yeah, so it'll be interesting to see how it, you know, if this fully goes into effect, how it plays out. There is at least some direction for training in this employee accountability rule. So that's a positive. If you're going to change a system, you do need to train managers on how to use it and how to do performance management and review.
3: John Hatton is Staff Vice President at the National Active and Retired Federal Employees Association. John, let's pull that training thread just a bit more. It's been a longstanding complaint that federal managers don't get enough training in personnel management and performance management. What would NARF be looking for here to make sure that the training that's going to follow these rules is useful and effective?
2: Yeah, I think we'd be looking for a little bit more guidance in terms of the standards, a little bit more guidance in terms of making sure you're treating everybody based on merit. So, you know, at the training level, I think maybe you can try to instill some of that culture of preserving the merit-based civil service. You know, I think just learning any new rule and kind of what can I do now, what can I not do before, I think is always going to be helpful. So I think both training on the changes in rules, one, and training on just how to be a better manager and make sure you're focusing on performance and you're not just focusing on your non-management role, but you're really taking the time to work with people in a way that you're in partnership with your employees to fulfill the mission.
3: And from the employee perspective, trying to make sense of all these changes, what are the specific protections or rights or procedures that folks should be paying close attention to over the next few months?
2: Well, so one of the biggest, there's a few changes I think that really stand out, where there's the scheduled policy career where you're moved potentially reclassified into this new accepted service system where you don't have this appeal to the Merit System Protection Board, certainly a concern. You have the non-disclosure agreement that could come out that you'll be asked to sign. That's paired with that suitability and fitness rule. So if you decide not to sign the non-disclosure agreement, are you determined unsuitable or unfit to hold office? And so that then threatens for an agency referral to OPM to then say you're removed from service based on that, and has nothing to do with performance. So they are really creating an entire framework around their system of recentering the presidency, this unitary executive theory, and undermining kind of what were laws from Congress dictating this, you know, some protections for employees to ensure merit system remained intact.
3: Are you expecting that the real understanding of how all of these pieces fit together is going to require or rely on the outcome of some court cases?
2: Oh, it certainly will. I mean, the scheduled policy career is being challenged in court, including by NARF and other entities. There are going to be challenges on a lot of these rules, either because of the process or because of their consistency with the Civil Service Reform Act. And so, you know, where this lands at the end of the day is certainly uncertain. At some point, Congress could step in. I don't anticipate that between now and the end of the year, but we could have a different looking Congress next year, and there could be efforts to put some checks on this. Court cases are certainly relevant. It's not just are the correct procedures being taken here pursuant to the Administrative Procedures Act. It's not just does this conform with the Civil Service Reform Act, but we're seeing the Trump administration make arguments on constitutional grounds. We saw them on day one say all these laws regarding this senior executive service where we have to have removal for cause, they are unconstitutional and they impede our Article II authority. So they made that argument in the Slaughter case of the Supreme Court that they could fire the Federal Trade Commissioner. Whether that same precedent applies to the MSPB heads remains undetermined, and how far that goes down the chain to inferior officers as well remains undetermined. So there's a lot of uncertainty in the court cases, uncertainty with legislation. And so, you know, this may be something people need to learn for 6 months and then remember the old system, or it could be a mixture of the two. And, you know, I think we're seeing this across the board, not just with federal workforce policies, but as we've had more partisanship in D.C., it's really grown since, I think, early 90s. And bigger swings between the parties, I think you're seeing much bigger swings in policy. And so this could be the framework we have for the current Trump administration, but if there's a new administration that comes in, it could be a whole different set of policies, whether that's back to square one and the old policies or somewhere in the middle. Also remains to be seen, but I think it just that aspect of it with, you know, the swings in policy created by the partisanship and the different views on how things should work just creates more confusion, more difficulty, and its own set of challenges beyond the challenges of a specific policy.
1: 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He's speaking with Federal News Network's Terry Gurdon. And that's it for today's show. Until next time, I'm Drew Friedman.
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14: Welcome to Music and the Spoken Word with the Tabernacle Choir and Orchestra at Temple Square. Conducting today's program is Mac Wilberg, with organist Joseph Peoples, and the spoken word by Derek Porter.

Carl Gustav Jacob Jacobi was one of the world's great mathematicians. Yet, what made him especially interesting was not only the discoveries he made, but actually the way he approached difficult problems. Jacobi believed that when trying to solve a challenging problem, it helped to turn it around, looking at it from the opposite direction. He's credited with saying, "One must always invert." In other words, we often understand an idea more fully when we consider not only what it is, but also what it is not. Take, for example, the attribute of charity. Paul, the ancient apostle, taught about this pure form of love by describing both what it is and what it is not. "Charity suffereth long and is kind. It rejoiceth in the truth and beareth all things, believeth all things, hopeth all things, endureth all things." But Paul also taught that charity envieth not, is not puffed up, seeketh not her own, and is not easily provoked. In other words, love is patient and kind. It is not proud, selfish, or resentful. The practice of inversion can help us understand not only the things of this world, but also the things of heaven. It can help us see our lives, our relationships, and even our trials from a higher perspective. At a recent awards ceremony, the guest of honor rose to speak. He chose his words carefully, each phrase coming with great effort due to a condition affecting his voice. He said, "I'm grateful to God for everything He has given me, including my disease." His faith and perspective inspired all who heard him. In a sense, he had inverted his challenge. Instead of seeing only what his illness had taken, he could also see what it had taught. That higher perspective enabled him to move forward with faith, even amid great trial. May we seek to more fully understand life's challenges by viewing them not only for what they are, but also for what they are not. As we do, we open our minds and hearts to heaven. We begin to see our challenges in a new light, not only as obstacles that interfere with our happiness, but as opportunities to grow, to learn, and to progress.

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Until we meet again, may peace be with you this day and always.

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5: The security clearance process is complicated. Policies are confusing, continuous vetting is expanding, and national security professionals everywhere are asking the same thing. What does this mean for me? Whether you're applying for your first clearance or navigating new reporting requirements after years in the system, the questions aren't always easy, but the answers matter. That's why we're here. This is Security Clearance in Security on Federal News Network with host Lindy Kaiser of Clearance Jobs, federal employment lawyers Elizabeth Baker Pham of KCNF, and John Barry of Barry & Barry PLLC.
6: Hi, this is Lindy Kaiser with ClearanceJobs.com, and today on Security Clearance and Security, we're talking about another big change facing the defense industrial base, the expanding scrutiny of foreign ownership, control, and influence, or commonly known as FOCI. Our guest today is Andrew Lotwin, Senior Vice President of Federal at ISI and a former senior leader with the Defense Counterintelligence and Security Agency, where he worked firsthand with the government's industrial security ecosystem. So that perspective is super valuable right now. In May, the Department of War proposed major changes that would expand FOCI and ownership disclosure requirements beyond the traditional cleared contractor population. The proposal was for contractors and subcontractors in the Department of War ecosystem with contracts valued above $5 million, again, requiring new disclosures and FOCI risk mitigation for the life of those contracts. DCSA has already estimated that that expansion could increase the number of FOCI determinations it handles from approximately $2,000 a year to potentially $40,000 a year. So I think this is a conversation worth having. Andrew, I know we've chatted about this before. Thank you so much for being willing to be on the show and talk about this with us.
7: Hey, Lindy, good morning and happy to join you and happy to have this conversation. Lots going on.
6: A lot going on. So I feel like this is one of those things, there's so much going on that we're not talking about the FOCI mitigation piece, but I think moving it to the broader DIB definitely presents some questions that I have, right? I already mentioned about how DCSA will handle this. Also making sure that industry, which is, you know, my sweet spot, actually understands what this proposed expansion means. So kind of where do you see the risks of implementation, either on the DCSA resource side or on the industry awareness side?
7: Well, there's risks on both sides. Starting, I guess, big and going small, it's this structural shift and change that, you know, that we've seen in this expansion. You mentioned 2,000 to 40,000 FOCI reviews of sorts. So the folks that are in the NISP, you know, the National Industrial Security Program, are already going through the facility clearance application and already getting that FOCI evaluation. So for those folks, it's really a seamless or non-impactful change. But the real risk is the broader industry, the defense industrial base participants who will be subject to this. And right now, the messaging is still, I don't think, is reaching that broader community. I mean, those that know, know. But just based on the lackluster response to the draft rule that went out, I mean, the number of questions and queries on that draft period that closed on July 6th was in the low hundreds, which if you think about the fact that there's 250,000 plus minus companies in the DIB, the fact that there's only a couple of hundred responses from an even smaller number of actual entities that actually submitted the questions tells me that the message isn't going out there. And a lot of folks think, well, I don't do anything in a foreign, you know, funding or foreign ownership control influence, so it doesn't affect me. And the bottom line that it does is because you have to demonstrate that you do or do not have those foci considerations in the structure of your business, which is the really the form 328 is the standard form that's used for those declarations and explaining, you know, kind of how your company was founded and funded and so on. So you have that huge shift that is going to be required for all folks, classified or unclassified contracts, to demonstrate that sort of status. And then that eligibility will be noted in NIST. This is the system that we currently use for the National Industrial Security Program. That tool, that application struggles to maintain that mission. So adding the entirety of the DIB, going from 2,000 transactions being recorded there to 40,000 potentially, I think will be a huge burden, and it will get caught up in the new NIST application, which is referred to as NI2, you know, NIST Increment 2. But that threshold of 5 million will expand the circle significantly. There's been rumor that that threshold may drop even lower that I've heard. Again, that's strictly informal. But the more they lower that threshold, the more it expands, you know, that circle of participants that need to make those declarations. And so there's a little bit of scope creep that goes in here in terms of the number of companies that will have to get involved. And if you read the rule, the draft rule that's out there in the online space, it notes that commercial products should not necessarily be included, but it doesn't rule out that even folks that are just providing commercial products may still be required to submit that application for eligibility. It's at the discretion of the contract officer and at the acquisition officials. So there's a lot of space out there for this thing to grow. And then internal to DCSA, it's just the staffing within the entity vetting team, which is the group within industrial security that will be doing this work. They're going to need significant resources in terms of people and technology to keep this mission afloat and keep an even keel. And there's tight timelines going on here with when NIST Increment 2 is going to, you know, sort of be able to complement that adjudication process where and then eligibility will be noted there. Folks that don't have, you know, PIV cards or CAC cards will require some sort of method to authenticate their entry into NIST. And so the ripple effect, you know, just goes on and on. So it's full spectrum in terms of government preparation and industry preparation to be able to meet the timelines and meet the expectations in terms of implementing this program. There's a lot happening there.
6: And a lot that I think, you know, folks aren't really talking about yet. And you've experienced this kind of foci process, both from the government side and now the perspective of industry. What do you see as some of the maybe the disconnects between how DCSA believes that foci mitigation works? And you mentioned this kind of a little bit before, kind of the forms involved. You know, do you think kind of these entities that are going to be new to this will understand how to handle these mitigation agreements, the governance requirements, and what ongoing compliance, right, not just a one-time form, looks like?
7: Yeah, it's going to be a huge learning curve. I mean, so for the folks that are competing for classified contracts and go through the facility clearance process, you know, there has been tools and efforts made to try to explain what's needed and how to submit it and how to go through that process through the facility clearance. Now that you're broadening, you know, the aperture and you're bringing in a lot of additional companies with varying levels of expertise, because even CEOs and, you know, company presidents that have a lot of experience still have some frustration with the facility clearance process. There's a lot of kickback on the applications for, you know, quality of the data, for the process, for describing the organization. There's a very specific nature of the org chart that needs to be displayed, demonstrating all of the ownership, you know, at varying levels. And the more complicated the ownership structure, the more complicated the, you know, the explanation is. And so there's just a lot of, you know, difficulty there. And so as you expand it to the broader DIB with companies that haven't had to have this sort of engagement, it's going to just be more difficult. And the other change to this rule is whereas previous facility clearance applications were just the product of whoever won the procurement, now you've got folks who are bidding the contract. So you have not just the winner, but you have the bidders, at least the majority. And there's some language that discusses sort of a down select of the bidders, because doing all of the bidders on a contract can just derail the actual procurement, depending on the number of folks that are bidding the contract. But when you're going through this as a bidder pre-award, it impacts the timeline of procurements, which are, again, already very challenging. And it only adds to the high end of the number of days it takes to move a procurement through the cycle to award. It's certainly not going to accelerate it. So there's a lot of challenges for the government to keep the train moving forward while still expanding the requirements to be satisfied pre-award.
6: Yeah. And you kind of mentioned this before, right? You know, DCSA is going to need probably some people, probably some technology in order to support this. Kind of what do you see as some of the either near-term or far-term needs when it comes to technology, staffing? Are there policy changes that need to happen? Or even like, what is the risk model that's implied, right? Is the FOCI risk mitigation going to be universal for cleared contracts and this $5 million threshold? Should they consider how it should be different? I'm curious if you have thoughts on that.
7: There's always challenges in recruiting the right workforce to, you know, to do this sort of action on behalf of the government. So right now, entity vetting has a mix of government and contractor workforce. And I believe there is efforts underway to expand, you know, the size of that workforce because of the pending, you know, expansion to the mission. And you've got to ask yourself, where do these people come from? I mean, where do you get the experience in adjudication and FOCI evaluations that would lend itself to this sort of labor category? And so I know there are a variety of, you know, folks that are looking at what type of people best do this work and who have the experience and the bona fides to evaluate business structures, to look at all of the different advanced tools related to commercial markets, related to dark web, related to everything in between that gives you this wholesome picture of the companies that are doing the bidding and lets you pass some sort of evaluation based on a tradecraft that DCSA keeps pretty close to their chest in terms of what thresholds will require mitigation, you know, by the government. And then as to mitigate, you know, FOCI influence. And then once that mitigation, those different measures get identified, it's a pretty tight timeline that's tough on the government to continue to oversee, just because during that timeline, they're now looking at additional companies that they're, you know, it's like, you know, working at the post office, right? You know, the mail just keeps coming in. Applications, you know, continue to be made. And so during that timeline, then the industry folks have to respond very quickly. And a lot of these mitigation processes, you know, require legal review and oversight. It involves foreign companies and board structures and inside directors and outside directors and business relationships that just, you know, don't necessarily turn on a dime. And the further you get from the flagpole in Washington, D.C., the less a lot of those structures and the intent behind the changes are well understood. And then, you know, versus the business op tempo of winning and then performing on contracts. So there's challenges across the frontier there.
6: Man, challenges. I'm going to hope for opportunities, right? Maybe. And as we get to our last question, talk about one of my favorite topics, which is security clearance reform, right? We're in the midst of, it's a process that's both never changing and always changing, as I like to say, right? We have all these 1950s frameworks, but we also have new iterations and additions, kind of thinking about in, you know, what's happening the next year, whether it's FOCI mitigation or facility clearances or beyond. What's some change that you think Congress or the executive branch could or should make in the next year that would kind of really help cleared companies trying to provide mission critical solutions to government?
7: Well, there's a lot of longstanding challenges. I mean, you know, everything hinges on, you know, as far as the people side of the house, on NBIS and trusted workforce, key component of that I've experienced both as a contractor and as a government person is reciprocity and the need to get

0: administration. But in terms of, you know, the broader types of things that can be done, I mean, there's a new draft FCL handbook being put out by DCSA. I think the whole nature of trying to make it more transparent so people can see, you know, not too dissimilar from what happens when you order something online and it shows you the status of your purchase and shipping and delivery and so on. If there's a way to expose that data so company ownership, company leaders, business people who are in the process of providing a good or a service, a product or a service to the government, can understand where they are in that process of being cleared to do the work. And it involves the personal clearances, but it also involves the facility clearance and just synchronizing all of those gates and having an ability to understand, you know, the clearance of your people and the clearance of your company, the FCL. Would be a huge advance to improving the relationship between industry and government, and most importantly, enabling, you know, the work. If something is important enough that the government has generated requirements and gone through the process of creating an RFP and starting a competition for a contract award, once it gets to that point, you want to be able to enable and facilitate, you know, that service or product, you know, going into the government so you can satisfy whatever mission is at risk or is in need. And the more we get these bumps on the personnel side or on the facility clearance side, the more first for industry, it gets in the way of billing and sustaining your business by putting, you know, people at work and doing billable work and charging for your services. But it also denies the government the ability of having that product or service that they've already demonstrated they have a legitimate need for. I think as much as it can be, you know, optimized or streamlined and made more transparent through either, you know, legislation, directive, policy, SOP is to a mutual advantage for all involved.
1: I love that. And that brings up a great point. I mean, a lot of this is providing information to industry so they can create their own proactive security postures and actually understand the system that they're a part of better, right? I do think part of the foci mitigation is kind of what Trusted Workforce is doing on the personnel side, inviting more of the broader, you know, government supplier into the camp. And that's great, but they also need to understand what they're doing, whether it's the facility clearance process or foci mitigation. So, Andrew, thank you so much for taking the time to chat with me and be on the show today. More to come, I'm sure. Probably have to have you as a frequent guest as we unpack more of these topics, but really appreciate your sharing your expertise.
0: It's my pleasure, Lindy, and happy to join you anytime.
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3: 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I am Security Clearance Attorney Elizabeth Baker Pham. And I'm here with Lindy Kaiser of Clearance Jobs. And today we are talking about summertime and your clearance, like what letting loose can actually cost. So there's this old line that I love, the song, you know, summertime and the living is easy. It's true sometimes. It's an exhale from the stress of winter, vacations are on the horizon, and some private sector companies, not mine, even participate in summer Fridays. Generally, things just move more slowly and we try to relax. But for clearance holders, it's important not to forget certain boundaries. There are a few that I see most prominently and I think are important to talk about. First one is overspending. So vacation is expensive. Frankly, everything is expensive these days, but the premium on popular destinations skyrockets during the summer. There was a recent survey that found that 24% of Disney goers have gone into debt for a trip. Parents with children under 18, that jumped to 45%. Another study found that 36 of respondents were willing to go into debt in order to travel. And while a lot of people may rely on credit cards to finance a trip, it's a slippery slope for clearance holders. Spending that results in debt that cannot be repaid or can't be timely repaid can impact an ability to pay existing debt and just land them in hot water. This is typically much more difficult when the reason for debt is discretionary spending like vacations. Having security clearance doesn't always mean debt will raise a concern. It's really when it's out of control that it becomes a problem. What's your take on balancing discretionary debt in these circumstances?
1: I mean, it is like the government is really not like your fun time spending. I will say, like, having read enough Doha cases, I mean, they have a lot more in common with Dave Ramsey than you would think, right? Because it does come down to if it's medical debt or if it's justifiable. But to your point about, like, if you just

0: went and had to buy a boat this summer and then couldn't afford payments. It comes down to, like, I think the reliability judgment piece of it, right? And it's usually not a singular decision. It is, again, that snowball of decisions where it's like the big truck and the boat and the, you know, and then you're laid off and then you get behind. So it just comes down to, like, making, you know, wise decisions and having reasons behind the decisions that you make and not getting caught up, to your point, in like very discretionary spending. Just 'cause that's just the low hanging fruit in the clearance process, right? All things being equal, if you have massive amounts of debt, hey, I don't know, are gold bars the motivation these days? I mean, we still see like financial, you know, I don't know what's motivating people, but they still tie back to finances often. And so I think that's just where applicants, you know, need to keep clean records or it becomes a big issue.
1: Absolutely. And that's a really good point. I've seen cases too where it's not necessarily that the individual went into debt over the vacation, but they are before the judge trying to explain why they haven't paid a debt. And then there's also the issue of, but you took this very expensive vacation, which may not be the source of the debt, but was money put somewhere else when you have this outstanding obligation. So it can be a tricky place to be for clearance holders. Another one that comes up a little less often, but still relevant, is foreign travel without reporting. In most circumstances, clearance holders are required to report planned unofficial foreign travel. There are some really important pieces here, being aware of travel advisories as you consider your plans. If there's conflict in the area or any warnings against travel, it's likely not a good idea. You need to report the intended travel and get approval for that travel. And, you know, there are some administrative issues here. Agencies are not always as responsive as they should be, but it is a really important requirement that, you know, God forbid something happens and there is a problem, you really want to have crossed those T's and dotted those I's. And if someone isn't sure of their requirements, look at Seed 3 and any agency specific policies, or ask your FSO, right? I mean, it's something that I've definitely seen in my practice, but as I said, less common. Is this something that you hear come up very often?
0: No, I would like someone to please give me a free trip to the Bahamas, not China or Russia, so that I can forget it. But I mean, I have seen it, right? They just forget, they say, that they have the foreign travel reporting requirements. The other way I see it is like the splitting hairs of, oh, I'm going on a cruise. Is that international travel? And I have gotten different information, you know, from the government. Like, well, if you don't get off the boat, no. But to your point of like, if you have to report it ahead of time and you don't know, I would err on the side of caution that you are boarding a boat that is going to another country. And even if you don't plan to get off the boat, people change. Now, are you going to lose your clearance for that? No. But is it just going to make your life a little bit easier and cleaner and streamlined if you report it to your security officer in advance? And I'm always like, nobody's going to hold it against you. Hopefully you've already taken the time off. You're not working from your laptop on the boat. So just report it. But I think it is that point of, I think the self-reporting piece of it, people just still forget. And under continuous vetting, the government will find out. So the forgetting piece of it, and that's not usually a very mitigating factor that you forgot, because the government really wants you to be trustworthy. And they're like, well, if you forget this, then what else are you forgetting in your day job? Is, again, it's not going to cost a clearance, but it's the kind of thing, it's like the debt piece of it. It's not the single thing. It's the, I did three other things and then I went to Mexico and forgot to tell somebody.
1: Absolutely. Absolutely. And it really is, right? It's like, I can't quantify. I wish I could. That would be a fun party trick. But how many times, you know, a statement of reasons is a bunch of unfortunate things that come together, and sometimes around the same thing, right? Sometimes it's the, I forgot to report the travel, and also this other thing happened, and I wasn't planning on two of the three, but when you put them all together, they look suspicious or careless, right, at best, and it just creates a bigger issue. So diligence absolutely is in your best interest. So the next one is a big one. It's a big one year round. But again, when people are letting loose drug use, specifically marijuana, though, you know, definitely see recreational hallucinogenics, mushrooms coming up more often. But college kids home for the summer, this comes up, adults visiting family and old friends, reminiscing, you know, that will get you every time. Or just generally trying to relax and maybe taking a vacation somewhere in the United States where it's legal locally and it feels like a novelty and people just forget that at the federal level, marijuana is still illegal and a problem for someone who is holding a clearance or wants to hold a clearance. It happens every day. It's probably happening right now to lots of people. I hope you're listening to this right before you do it and you stop. If you want to have or keep a clearance, just don't do it, right? It's off limits.
0: And my favorite example of this now is it's your college kids home for the summer that are jacking up your clearance as an adult. Because I've had several examples of folks saying that, like their college kids are coming. They went to the farmer's market, picked up a bag of magic mushrooms. Suddenly, mom and dad have magic mushrooms in the house that they weren't planning on. And it just becomes, yeah.
1: Absolutely. It's not just more prevalent than it used to be. I think it's just the social norms have shifted and it really catches people off guard sometimes. Another one that's always a problem, I mean, most of these are always a problem, but they just tend to show up during certain times of the year more often. That's driving under the influence. Holidays and vacations are a time where people relax and let loose. And sometimes that involves alcohol. And some of those people choose to drive after drinking. This is one, though, where unlike other clearance concerns like the one we just discussed that may only come up on an SF-86 or if someone, you know, says something, clearance holders are required to promptly disclose arrests. And in fact, with continuous vetting, I've had clients who, you know, I say, did you report this? And they said, I didn't have to. My FSO knew before I even got out of jail because it got pinged. They knew and they were like, you know, they had an email sitting in their inbox. But I think the other thing here too, and especially for this topic, is that, you know, a DUI on the 4th of July, it's not just a legal problem. It's a security concern that might signal a pattern of alcohol use. And so anything that triggers review will necessarily trigger a closer look at the underlying issue, not just how often do you drink and drive, but what does your alcohol consumption look like? The courts will be looking at it, and so will the adjudicator when it comes to your clearance. There are other options. There are ride-sharing apps. There are so many ways that people can avoid this situation. And, you know, I would expect a decrease in this issue, you know, with the prevalence of ride-sharing apps, but I'm honestly not sure that that's the case. Have you seen a shift over the years?
0: I have not, but I think it just becomes down to like the whole notion of, you know, you are caught up in the moment and I don't think people typically realize the DUIs don't happen those nights where you're taking the proactive steps and planning to go. It is like to your point, you're at the summer barbecue, you're at the lake with your friends, you know, you're 30 miles outside of the city. You're like, no Uber is going to come to Lorton. You know, this they're trying to figure out, you know, and it's just not, the whole idea is you're not planning. So I haven't seen a decrease in DUI cases. It is one of those kind of, I wouldn't say it's spiking the way we're seeing drug related cases, but it's one of those consistently troublesome areas that does catch up security clearance holders. And to our ongoing point throughout this, if it's a single one, it's not an issue. If it's your second or third, that's when it becomes super relevant clearance process.
1: For me, the final category is just sort of a catch-all of the general poor judgment, right? There are so many ways when people are caught up in the moment, when the spirit moves them, that they act in a way that you know, they maybe normally wouldn't, whether it's driving a boat you don't have a license for, or as someone who don't like to admit this, but is from Florida. And I spent a lot of time living near the Georgia border. People drive across the border to get fireworks from Georgia because Florida restricts them. Georgia has much more lax rules and people like to, you know, get the things that are the most fun for them. I'm not talking about myself, a little risk averse, but that are illegal in Florida and more dangerous, right? There's a reason that they're restricted. And if there's no problem, fine. Like these are the kinds of things, not fine. I'm not condoning it. I'm not saying, okay, this is not legal advice. But it's the kind of thing that in another environment, people do without thinking, but when you have a clearance, you need to think about it because there's that sort of double whammy. If someone gets hurt or if the cops get called because a neighbor's mad, all of a sudden you have a much bigger issue and more people to be accountable to than just, you know, your spouse who's mad at you now for ruining the holiday.
0: Oh man, if illegal fireworks are wrong, I don't want to be right. That was like my whole childhood. I was driving to Missouri for the good ones. Top down in a convertible with my dad's old Chevy Bonneville. Man, illegal fireworks. Those are the memories. Now I'm old and I just don't like the noise. But
1: so you're the one who'd be calling the cops?
0: Never me. I'm no narc. I'm only a security clearance snitch. I've said that repeatedly. So
1: I like it. Everyone has a boundary. So, I mean, look, ultimately having a security clearance doesn't mean you can't enjoy vacation or the holidays. It just means you have to maintain the same sound judgment you do the rest of the year, even if it feels like no one else does.
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10: From ABC News, I'm Brian Clark. Iran's president said today that the memorandum of understanding between Iran and the U.S. that did not produce a deal to end the war still remains the best method to resolve what he called neither war nor peace. But the Trump administration is planning to ramp up its economic pressure, says ABC's Olivia Rubin.
11: President Trump threatening economic D-Day against Iran, though he hasn't given many details, as Treasury Secretary Scott Bessent says the U.S. will impose the toughest sanctions in history. A move, he says, when combined with the naval blockade, will be enough to collapse the regime. And they're calling on every country to join in here, warning those who aid Iran will also face economic consequences.
10: The Trump administration also tangling with Canada in a trade war, with 50% tariffs now in effect on $20 billion of Canadian goods. Canada's vowing to match them. Ontario's Premier Doug Ford said,
12: "A tariff on Canada is nothing more than a tax on the great American people. And the American people are great. Not so much for the president, but we'll keep going."
10: ABC Stephen Portnoy has more from Washington on the impacts.
13: The new U.S. tariffs will touch on just 5% of the Canadian goods that come south. But the list of affected products ranges from Canadian beer and whiskey to hockey sticks, furniture, textiles, and building supplies like cement. American importers will now have to pay a 50% levy to bring those items across the border, and their added costs are likely to be passed on to consumers.
10: Today in Washington, it's President Trump's latest large-scale event to mark the nation's 250th birthday, an IndyCar race through the streets of the Capitol. It's the Freedom 250 Grand Prix. A dangerous wildfire is burning in Montana's desert above northwest Reno. It grew from 40 acres midday Saturday. It's now more than 10,000 acres, and there's no containment. There have been evacuations, and there have been damage to buildings. You're listening to ABC News.
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0: 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A lot of people don't know enough about Alzheimer's and dementias. 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Don't be afraid to get help. Don't be afraid to put it out in the open, because it will be better for them and for their loved ones.
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4: Welcome to Amtower Off-Center on the Federal News Network. I have a special guest today, Neil McDonald of the GovCon Chamber of Commerce and a longtime influencer, especially in the small business arena and in GovCon. So, Neil, welcome to the show, man.
5: I appreciate it, Mark. Been a longtime listener, first-time attendee.
4: Yeah, and it won't be the last time, because I have a lot of things that we will need to discuss, particularly around the climate of smalls. And we may not get into that deeply today, but we can certainly do it another day and not in the distant future. So tell people a little bit about, if they don't know you, tell them about you.
5: I appreciate how you say that, because the reality is it seems like I'm really well known out there. And it's so fun to realize how unknown I am among the overall GovCon world, right? Just for a little bit of background, I like to tell people, if you don't know who I am, I started the GovCon Chamber after I had spent 20 years as a small business owner in the federal market. And that was after I got out of the Army. And in federal market, I was doing IT services, and I took pretty good advantage of my position. I started when I got out of the Army, and I was working in the Pentagon. So I got mentored by general officers who were in the Pentagon into government contracting, and I've always been in the Washington, D.C. area. So for those of us who live here, we know how easy it is to kind of go to meetings or go to places. And in 2017, 2018, I started the GovCon Chamber as a way to just try to teach people the process of government contracting. I like to say government contracting is not a secret, it's just a process. And I teach people the process as much as I can, in particular around the federal sales part of it, or the getting in the door and talking to the customer, which I find a lot of people struggle with. And I've been doing that ever since. I really love it. I've worked with tens of thousands of small businesses out there, many that I know and work with, and many I have no idea who they are. And you're probably the same way, Mark, where people will come up to you and say, I've been listening to you for years, and I really appreciate the guidance you give me, even though we've never met. And that literally is why I do what I do. It's so incredibly rewarding to just run into people like that who appreciate what we do out there.
4: Yeah, you make an excellent point, though. I get the same thing. Mark, everybody knows you. Well, you know, you have no clue. You just have no clue. Nobody in this market is known by everybody. And frankly, there's no reason for any one person to be known by everybody, because this is a morass of niches. And you are a niche master in the small GovCon arena. So let's start with not about smalls, but let's talk about Neil's use of LinkedIn, because you have been a powerhouse on LinkedIn. I mean, I won't ask you why, because we both know why, but give a hint as to, you know, when you started and how you built.
5: Yeah, absolutely. And it is a really interesting transition. I started in 2007 with LinkedIn, and I started using it for my company. And the company that I had back then, it was Microsoft SharePoint Services, and I needed to recruit. And I always learned to do recruiting before you needed to hire somebody. And so I was able to use LinkedIn to find all these SharePoint experts out there that if I needed them, I could recruit them and hire them. And it turned out to be really good, because I'm able to find all these people who they're what Microsoft calls MVPs. I don't know if they still call them that, but these engineers and senior developers and architects, these are some of the best of the best in Microsoft SharePoint. And so I just started reaching out to them through LinkedIn to be able to get to their expertise. I did a podcast back then where I was interviewing them constantly about what should we be paying attention to. And I learned pretty quickly that through LinkedIn, I wasn't just recruiting these candidates and getting out there and having conversations with them, but I was attracting other candidates who wanted to hear what they were saying, and I was attracting customers. So my first use of LinkedIn was around business growth with, you know, not business development, but internal business development, if you will, and our ability to just get out there and be visible. As I went along through my company, I started transitioning into realizing I was attracting customers and the value of the network. Back when I started and you started, everybody just looked at LinkedIn as just a place to get a job. You know, you post your resume type looking profile and you came back. But I had quickly realized that it was a network environment, and I've been doing networking my whole life. I've been doing sales my whole life. And so I recognized the value of LinkedIn and just started really using that to build out the network and mostly just help people, which enabled me to be able to become aware of a lot of things whenever I needed to.
4: That's cool. I've had very similar experience. I joined in 2004 when nobody was there. Literally nobody. I'm in the first 250,000 members, but it wasn't until 2007 that it started getting serious. And then in 2010, GSA negotiated deals with what were then the three major social networking platforms, Facebook, LinkedIn, and MySpace, obviously. Weird, but true. They negotiated how federal employee data could be used if they were listing themselves as feds. Feds were there before that, but they couldn't say who they worked for or what they did after that. And, you know, I doubt if LinkedIn or anybody else honors the agreement of how to use that employee data, but, you know, neither here nor there. They're there. And I do a census of them every year on LinkedIn, predicated on finding 820 company pages for federal aid entities. That's a lot of company pages. And the Rangers has a couple of them, by the way. So from there, obviously, you started promoting the chamber. You also, and this, I don't know how you do this. What's the frequency of your online via LinkedIn training?
5: Yeah, I go live every, sometimes I take a little time off, but mostly I go live every single business day, or excuse me, every single weekday, because I'll go live on July 4th. I've gone live on January 1st, and you know, got 100 people show up, and I tell people entrepreneurs prefer off hours sometimes, but I go live every day at noon, and I do a 30-minute session, 12 to 12:30. And one of the things I tell people, as long as you're just talking about what you know, it's pretty easy to do that. So, for example, when I

0: I talk about proposals. I don't go heavily into proposals because I don't claim to be some proposal expert. I've run two different companies. I've written hundreds of proposals, but there's a difference between that and a professional proposal manager or something. It's like they can have that show. But my topics are really the toughest ones I think people run into. It's like, how do I find people's names and numbers? How do I get in the door? How do I have a second meeting? You know, how do I do capture in this way of just learning more about an opportunity? So I do those. Pretty much the training is what I do 80, 90% of the time. I did try to do, it's funny, I don't know if you noticed this, but I did try to do live streaming where I saw that going on. I'm like, maybe I'll go a couple hours a day. That lasted 3 days. And I went, well, that was a bad idea. Let me just, and I admitted it right on LinkedIn. I was going to do it. And now I'm not doing that anymore because it was just, it's a whole different thing to try to professionally stream and to stream on Minecraft or something than video game. But I find when I'm out there, my goal is to just keep putting content out there because it's amazing. Sometimes I feel like I'm putting too much out there. I'm just in there. First off, people can unfollow me, but that rarely happens as much as people just don't see me. And more importantly, I don't see some of the content I want to see. If you posted or the Army posted or something, we think that is hitting every one of those millions and millions of people around LinkedIn, but it's not. And so I'll probably keep this up. I really love doing it. It goes back to one of those things like your show. People really value it, and I'm reaching the people who are brand new to the world or who've been in the world struggling, and they hear tips from us. And by the way, I restream. I go live on LinkedIn, but simultaneously I'm going off to YouTube because it's easy to do both at the same time.
1: Sure.
0: LinkedIn's the networking world.
1: There it is. We're going to take a quick break. When we come back, we're going to start talking about some meaty subjects, not that LinkedIn isn't, but I'm here today with Neil McDonald. Neil and I will return right after this.
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1: Welcome back to Amtower Off-Center on the Federal News Network. I'm here today with Neil McDonald. If you don't know Neil, look him up on LinkedIn, follow him, connect with him. If you're in GovCon, if you're not in GovCon, go away. So isn't everybody? No, everybody's not in GovCon. So we agreed to talk about a few things before the show. I like to queue up topics, and you have one that is kind of a recurrent thing. You recommend subcontracting before priming, and you know, the calls I get, and you probably get 10 times more, are, well, how do I get one of these contracts? Take it from there.
0: Yeah, it's funny. I've been doing this a long time, since 2018, and I have yet to get absolutely this is the way, but that's how I feel. I just haven't got that pushy yet. But I do believe that small businesses coming in, or anybody coming in, should subcontract for 3 years or $3 million, whichever is further. And the reason I say that, there's always exceptions, and so I don't deal with exceptions, but for most of us businesses, we would, and including my own businesses, we would benefit by coming in and being able to team up with another company, learn the ropes of government contracting if we don't know them already. Simple things like, you know, how do I write a proposal in a federal way? How do I communicate with the contracting officer or the federal buyer, personnel, program office, whoever? How do I charge for my services? You know, what's a CPARS? There's all this interesting stuff within any business you go into. Then if you take the time to learn about it, if you basically do on-the-job training, then your success will be so much more. And so that's one of the reasons I say subcontract, is because you'll learn the ins and outs of what the government does. I often try to remind people that even billion-dollar firms subcontract. I've had Booz Allen come to me when I had a business and we were in an agency. They're like, hey, we're trying to break into an agency. How about we work together? They had, you know, it surprised me at the time when I was learning this, but it's like, even though they're a billion-dollar company and they're huge, if they don't have a presence in a particular agency, then it's to their advantage to ride a small business, for example, or a large prime contract and go in and get their own relationships inside of an agency. So that's a big part of it, is understanding the ropes of the government contracting space, breaking into a new agency. And then the other thing is, for small businesses starting out, they're struggling for money. And I always say you need to feed yourself, then get somebody else to feed you, then grow your company. And what I mean by that is, feed yourself is basically go from being a W-2 to a 1099 consultant to being a 1099 corp to corp, which is basically what subcontracting is. If you do that on your own skills, then you're making enough money so you and your family are taken care of and you're not running out of money. And then the next thing is to hire 5 or 15 people who are in your company, and now their revenue is paying for your salary. So then you can grow your company. And the challenge is, many of us, and I did a little of this myself, is you come in, you think, I got to go prime contract, you know, get a contract directly from the federal agency. And the chances of that, as you know, are very slim, and you make it so much harder on yourself compared to if you build a relationship.
1: Okay, so what are the keys to getting a subcontract? Do you have, I mean, obviously you have to bring a skill to the market, right?
0: Yeah, I was just talking to somebody else who was out of the Army, and she's been pursuing federal business since 2020. And she was talking yesterday about how she's struggling, and this is just hard. And frankly, she was talking about getting, you know, do I bring on a partner? Do I quit? Do I, you know, hire people like you or me or something? And as I listened to her, what I realized is that she sold everything. And I was like, you've got to pick one thing and sell that. So one of the first keys to subcontracting, in my opinion, is have a specialty. You know, we call it core competencies, a clear focused offer, but basically a specialty, right? My first company, we did network engineering. We were in the server rooms. My second company, we did Microsoft SharePoint services. Yes, we could do all these other things, but we focused on the specialty, which enabled other people to see where we fit. Most large primes aren't going to work with a small business, but when they do, all other things being equal, they want to know, what can you do that we can't? You know, we don't have to give you business. And small businesses are no different. They want to know, if I brought you on, where can you fit? My last company, the first contract I got in the federal space, it was a subcontract, and it was through this guy, Ted. I'll never forget the path. I was at a Subway. I ran into a guy who said, I know a guy. And he introduced me to this guy, Ted, who was in the VA, and he was doing different business. I said, we do Microsoft SharePoint, think we can sub with you, et cetera. And he's like, yeah, we hear about that stuff. We don't do that. Happy to have you come in. And we started winning business with him because we brought something he didn't have, but he was able to grow his business with us as a subcontractor.
1: Now, was he with a large, a medium, or a small?
0: He was with a small business doing $6 million a year. And so it was an ideal kind of a situation there.
1: Yeah, so that would kind of lead to my my sub question here. Teaming and JVs, is teaming still a viable option?
0: Well, 100% I think teaming's an option. I just saw a friend of mine, Ezekiel Russell, just put out a LinkedIn
1: Easy,
0: post.
1: Yeah.
0: Yeah, and so he just put out a post, I think it was today or yesterday, talking about he had looked at the 8A Stars 3, and this is what I say to people. I know a ton, and I know barely a fraction of what there is to know. Right, so there's a thing, but I talk about the 8A Stars 3 contract vehicle and how cool it is, and you should go in there and try to get on a, figure out how to get on a team post-award with one of these winners, and there's 1,200 plus or something. And Ezekiel's article was they just did the option renewal on this, and now there's like 150 or something, and that was pretty staggering to me, but that's a sign to me that teaming is even more important because so many paths to getting to an opportunity or a contract are limited into a contract vehicle. And more often than not, you're not going to be on the contract vehicle they're using. And so teaming is the only way to get into that path. There's a lot of other reasons for teaming, but that's a big one.
1: Yeah. So Oasis Plus is going to be massive. And, right now you can't get in as prime because the door, I think, is closed. So you can identify the contractors because they're listed. That's public information. But give me the scenario on identifying a teaming partner or JV partner and structuring how to do it.
0: Yeah, I'll leave JV to the side for one second because JV to me is a full-out marriage. And I watch a lot of companies get in there with high expectations. But when I talk about teaming, I'll give you a quick little example. There's a customer I work with, and they're trying to target USDA. And USDA, one of their main contract vehicles for IT, is called Stratus. And I've never heard of it until I started pursuing this with them. And so what we did is listed the 75 contract holders on there, and there's some small and some largest. It began to reach out with just, in this particular case, this company was they've got more experience. They got 10 years doing USDA and other places, but basically reaching out saying, hey, we've been at USDA. I don't even say what we do. That's something I leave out of early emails because people will just flag you, shortlist you off. But we've been at USDA. We're looking to explore opportunities or pursue opportunities at USDA, in particular on the Stratus contract vehicle. And the idea is to get in and talk to companies about, some of the ways you can help them. A lot of us go in. In fact, I was doing training today about staffing firms and how they can get in. And a problem we do with teaming is we see you want a contract. We call you up and say, hey, I can help you. It's like, well, of course you could, but so could the people who helped me win, et cetera. And so you want to be coming after the fact, talking about, well, how can you help them? Not by taking some of their work, but providing them value. If I come back really quick to smaller firms, for many companies doing, let's say, $3 million and less, I always say aim for companies that are doing $10 million or below and try to get in there because they may or may not have a position for you, but they tend to move after opportunities that have a shorter sales lifecycle. So the larger companies, larger companies that are out there, they tend to pursue $50 or $100 or $500 million contracts. Those are 24-month life cycles. But smaller contracts, $5 million and below, they kind of churn pretty fast. And the government doesn't even do much in the realm of talking to companies. And so if you can get out and bring a couple of these opportunities to potential teammate partners and say, hey, I want to see if that might be a fit for you, it's a way to open the conversation, the dialogue. And then what I'm looking for is there, am I resonating with them? Is there chemistry, if you will? Like, do they want to talk? And then you just get into building that relationship, same as you would with a date or a friend or whatever.
1: Okay. That's a great place to break because you just several times have mentioned relationships, and we're going to talk about that next. You're listening to Amtower Off-Center on the Federal News Network. Neil and I shall return right after this.
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1: Welcome back to Amp Tower Off Center on the Federal News Network. I'm here today with Neil McConnell. I've known Neil by reputation for probably at least 15 years now, probably longer, but we've never met. But here's the cool thing. We kind of have a professional relationship because I read his stuff. I tap into some of his training. And I know who he is. You know, I have a feel for him. And he's been listening to the show. He's got a couple of my books. And to go back to what we were saying earlier, nobody is known by everybody in this market. So how do you start determining who you need in your network, and how do you build those relationships?
0: Yeah, that's interesting. When I'm thinking about who do I need in my network, I describe it from a sales perspective. There's these three roles of like entry into an organization, whether it's a federal agency or a company, government contracting firm. But these three roles are focus of receptivity, focus of dissatisfaction, and focus of power. And when I'm trying to build relationships, let's say at a new agency, and I'll just use USDA, focus of receptivity are people who are, they're really not going to buy anything from me. They don't need it. They don't have the power, but they're willing to talk to me about their agency and help me navigate it a little bit more. Sometimes you find these people at industry days or other events where you can run into them. They're like, well, that's not my world, but I'm happy to try to make an intro. I'm happy to find your strategic plan. So focuses of receptivity are one of the first things I want when I'm trying to get into any particular organization, because that just makes everything else easier. The focus of dissatisfaction in the federal agency, that's always the program office. Sometimes it's the program office that is actually doing the buying and running. Let's say my Microsoft SharePoint services, it might be the IT department. But focuses of dissatisfaction are also like the HR department who use Microsoft SharePoint. And if I can get in and talk to them, I can hear about their needs. And this is kind of going into capture a little bit more. But then focus of power are the contract officer and contract specialists in this idea of building relationships with them. These are the three type of people I find. And by the way, focus of power in a small business is the owner. Focus of power in a small business, I mean, focus of dissatisfaction in any business is the business developer and capture person. Those are ideal people. And then focus of receptivity are the small business liaison officers, or just kind of anybody you run into at an industry day event. You're like, well, you are now my new focus of receptivity at your organization. So those groups of people are the way I look at an agency or an organization and decide, who am I trying to get into? And I can pause for a second and then talk about how do I build those relationships.
1: Okay, so when I'm teaching people or coaching people on how to do this, I always start them on LinkedIn. Look them up there, see what they're posting, see what groups they belong to. Are they in associations that you're familiar with or part of? You know, AFSCEA. AFSCEA has chapters everywhere, so you may both be members, but they may be at Belvoir and you're at Aberdeen. You know, not real close, but you're both still in AFSCEA. But reaching out on LinkedIn, you can start to get a feel for who they are and what they do, and you can start to get on their radar, so to turn that cold call into at least a tepid, if not warm, call.
0: Yeah, 100%. So I do something similar to that, and there's other things we can talk about, like when they're not on LinkedIn, which is tough. It's inconceivable. But the idea of what you just said, seeing what they're saying, it's also one of the things I literally just taught part of this today, Mark, was be visible. So I was talking about staffing firms and how can they do staffing within the federal market. And one of the tips I gave was give away your knowledge. Like if you have staffing insight or salary insight or a way to avoid candidates who really aren't qualified but are using AI to seem qualified, just tell as much as you can out there. Too many of us feel like if I give away the secret sauce, no one's going to come buy from me. But the reality is 80% aren't going to buy from me anyways. And so if you're giving it away, you got visibility. And the 20% are going to look and go, that's exactly what I want. The way Mark talks about LinkedIn and here's how you get on it and really take advantage of it, that's what I want, but I don't want to do it. Can you do it? And that's kind of business is being visible out there. The same way we would look at a potential target to research them, sometimes you can build a relationship by them finding you on LinkedIn and you're sharing content about your area of expertise.
1: Yeah, my bottom line on LinkedIn is if you're not posting something of value to the market, particularly that part of the market that you serve, the likelihood is you're a parking lot in Walmart at 3 a.m. Ain't nobody coming by. So, sharing information and, you know, once you post it, if there's a half a dozen people that you really want to see it, send it directly to them.
0: Yeah, I get people. One of the other thing is just because I know you echo this problem. It's like with AI here, there used to be Mark and I would post stuff and we'd have so much traction because no one else was willing to put the work in to put content out there. Now there is so much junk out there from AI generated stuff, including comments on people's posts. If you can pause for a second and put your own expertise into a comment, so it's not, you know, the same AI-generated comment, or, and I don't have a problem with using AI to help you brainstorm a post, but using you as the expert, not the AI as the expert, you'll rise up, because I think that's a huge part of relationship building is just authenticity of your content and your messaging out there. People will see that and gravitate towards you.
1: Yeah, I mean, you have a personality in how you approach things. I have a bit of an edge on how I approach things. So if I used AI to generate stuff, it probably isn't going to sound like Mark. Same thing with you. If you use something, if you say, write this piece for me, it's not going to have that Neil appeal to it. So, I use it for brainstorming. I put longer pieces in it and say, give me four ideas for articles out of this, or just posts. And then at the end, I'll say, hey, make me a graphic for it.
0: It's funny. A lot of the AI graphics have come out. I think they're actually going to go away. And then, the massive amount of it, because people will get tired of doing it. That's the other thing about you and I and others like us, is we've got longevity. It's not age. It's just the ability to keep coming back. We both teach this kind of thing about a big part of success is showing up, you know, so coming back over and over again. And I think on LinkedIn, a lot of people are using AI to post content that they're not, they don't even really care about, where we're passionate about what we're posting. We're like, oh, this is like the most exciting budget. It's like, all right, nerd. But that's what people want, I think.
1: Yeah, like you, I've been doing this for a while. I started my company in 85, and I get people reaching out saying, hey, how did you get that speaking gig? And, you know, show me how. And I'll go, well, start now, and in 35 years, people will start reaching out.
0: That's it, right? Beautiful oak tree.
1: But, you know, that the time that you've been in the market, the time I've been in the market, we've been consistent in trying to add value. Do we succeed every time? Maybe not, but we're trying, and that's apparent. That adds to the authenticity that you were mentioning earlier. So when you're working with companies, I'm assuming you do the same thing. I introduce people that I'm coaching, if they're truly capable and ready, to people in my network who can further help them or be potential clients for. But I don't do it, you know, kind of willy-nilly. It is an offering in my coaching, but you really have to be ready for it. What's your take on that, and do you share your connections?
0: Well, it's funny. I have two things to it. One is I tell people, if you see somebody on my LinkedIn, if I'm connected with somebody on LinkedIn that you want to connect with and you want an introduction, let's just be clear. I probably know 1% of them really well, and the rest I don't know. I mean, I'm not, I have 47,000 followers on LinkedIn. I barely can remember my kids' names. I'm not going to remember everybody else. But one thing I tell them is, if you want to get introduced to Mark, you're like, hey, I see you're connected to Mark. I'm like, I don't mind. I reach out to Mark and I say, hey, Mark, I know this. I have another connection on LinkedIn who would like to make an introduction. Would you be okay if I made that introduction? That is a one thing I do is two things there, rules. One is I never make an introduction without permission to make the introduction. And the other is on my LinkedIn side, I'm like, go ahead, because that's networking. But for my customers, I tell them, I'm not introducing you to anybody I know until I teach you how to get in the door yourself, because that's the biggest thing. It's like, I want to know that you get in the door yourself, you embarrass yourself, and you do bad meetings. When you're ready, going back to your point, then I'm happy to introduce you to the world. It's like, if I could introduce you. But the biggest problem with introductions that I have to tell people year after year is, I can only introduce so many people to Mark before he's like, well, why don't you just put my number on the, you know, your webpage or something? It's like, you know, the idea is the introduction should be really specific to Mark's needs, not your needs or something. So, yeah, I'm with you that when they're ready, it is something that you and I and others, and actually, really quickly, one thing that I tell people is that you've got to be free. So many people who have far fewer connections just will not make an introduction. Like, I don't get it. It's your brother. Just introduce me to your brother or whatever. Like, and trying to get people to understand this, introductions, it's not like all of a sudden your reputation is completely on that introduction. You're introducing in a business world. We recognize that I'm taking the risk when I meet with John and I'm going to hear from him. Yeah, it wasn't a fit, Mark. Thanks for the intro, but we're not going to work together. Okay, cool.
1: Yeah, and it's not like you're referring or endorsing their business. You're just opening a door.
0: Yeah, 100%. And that opening the door is so simple. I wish people would do it a lot more.
1: Doing the intro and, you know, if you're not going to post regularly on LinkedIn, repost other people's stuff and comment on it. There's a lot of great stuff out there. We've mentioned several people already. But that's not where we're going now. So we're going to take a break and come back and talk about why you recommend Fed over SLED. You're listening to AmTower Off-Center on the Federal News Network. My guest is Neil McDonald. If you don't know Neil, shame on you, because he's not known by everybody, but he should be. There you go. We'll be back right after this.
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8: 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Neil McDonald of the GovCon Chamber of Commerce is my guest. Neil also consults with companies, so feel free to reach out, find him on LinkedIn. But one of the things we agreed to talk about was why you still prefer Fed over SLED. And in these times, I'm telling people to look at both, because for some, especially those breaking in, SLED might be easier as a starting point. So what's your take here?
9: Sure. And you're teeing me up already that you know I'm kind of a little bit on the opposite side. I've done sales in all markets. So SLED, state and local and education and nonprofit and commercial, as well as federal. And one of the things that people sometimes just don't get is sales is sales is sales. It's always going to be hard. You have to find a customer with a problem your solution can do. The reason I like the federal market over the state, local, and education side, first off, if I throw this one down, it's COVID ready. And so when COVID happened, everything got hit, but the federal market pretty much did not. And a lot of people were able to continue on. But even without big disasters happening, in the federal market, the reason I like it is there's fundamentally, right, yes, there's exceptions and clarities, but fundamentally, there's one set of rules, the FAR. There's one place to find opportunities, which is basically, or one way to see opportunities, so SAM, and then you expand that to contract vehicles. But the opportunities are incredibly visible, where in state, local, and others, they're less so. And then you got CPARs where you can look at the ratings for the government to be able to see you. And then I can look at all the contract awards. And I can look at who's won contracts last year, for example, and build a list of winners, see what prices they paid, the overall prices. I can see what they bought from the government. All that level of data for me to be able to find is huge. And then when I'm trying to get in the door, I can find information on 400,000 small businesses in 1 second by going to the SBA's DSBS tool, or what they call the SBS tool. But if people go to dsbs.sba.gov, it still works. And in there, I can find them generally the business owner of small businesses. And if I align that with the awards that have been made, and I'm looking for, you know, companies that are doing civil engineering work and have won contracts $5 million and above or something, I can align that data back with the Small Business Administration's data on us businesses, and I can build a list really fast of potential teammates. So that kind of activity is really good for me. When I look to state and local, the competition is a whole different world, right? People are in there like it. And my thing about this market is focus. I'm not saying don't go to state and local. I'm saying if you're going to go into federal, go all in. If you're going to go into California, go all in. But if you try to go into different markets and different customers, you really won't be able to eat. That idea of chasing two rabbits, you're not going to eat one. It's the same thing in choosing a market. Pick a market and get really, really good at it. When I work with customers inside the federal market, I say pick an agency. and go for. And even when you're looking at an agency like the Department of War, I go, that's too big. You come down and you say Navy, that's too big. Come down to like NAVC, Naval Sea Systems Command. Now that's small enough that they can certainly help you have millions of, I mean,

0: they can certainly win, award you contracts that can help you build to $1 million or multiple millions in business. But that focus is what will help people succeed. I think if you're larger, feel free to go to different markets.
1: Yeah. To that point, when I do my census, 820 company pages, more than half of those are DOD and uniformed services, right? So when you mention Navy, there's 88 company pages for various units, operating divisions within the Navy. There's almost 100 for DOD, DOW. Army is the largest with about 130. I mean, there's all kinds of niches in the market. So to your point, find the one that is going to be a closest fit for you and start pursuing. And if they're on LinkedIn as a company page, you can find the key people in those entities. So cool. So now I better understand your Fed over sled. And I agree. Focus. You know, you can't, especially for the smallest, you cannot do everything. So do one thing really well and pick a target that's viable. I want to touch on something that's probably more personal for both of us, and that is why people reach out to us. Since late 2023, maybe mid 2023, I've had at least 100 AI companies, and when I say companies, I mean people with tools, reach out and say, hey, look at this. I'll pay you a referral fee for every lead you give me. And, you know, half of these companies are started by people with, at least half, with no experience in the government market. They may be an AI guru, but they got some funding somewhere, somebody with way too much money and too little brain, to start this thing. And the viability for an ecosystem to support that many companies isn't real. But what do you do when these people reach out to you? I know you got to have probably a lot more inquiries than me.
0: Yeah, there's I'm with you, the same timeline. The VCs started dropping dollars and people would start creating companies. And they come in and just, you know, learn from us, right? Which I don't particularly mind when they were doing it. I was like, let me teach you. Now there's just too many. I mean, like you, I'm just getting multiple a week. I don't even know who you are or where you're coming from. But one of the things I've learned about all of these companies is, and for me, this goes back to federal and SLED. I'm only federal. I tell people this all the time. I know sales and I've done other markets, but I'm not selling. I'm not teaching you to it. I'm not working you with you, and I'm not going to help you get in there. So all federal, what I'm looking for is an AI tool that actually is all federal, like it leans in, and I'll talk to you about it in a second because you don't know this, but I'm building one myself. But I've been offered equity in companies, and a lot of us they reach out to us as experts, equity in companies. Once you come on, why don't you do retainer thing like you described, which is the most ignorant thing I think to offer an expert is to come in and say, why don't you take all the risks? And if there's any upside, I'll give you something. No. That is not right. And then the other thing is they come in and try to steal our 30 years of building networks. It's like, hey, and for you younger people, we call it a Rolodex, but it's like, why don't you just give me your Rolodex? Like, sure, $1 billion or something. It's like, I don't mind helping people, but I do mind companies that come in and have millions of dollars not think to offer 100 or 200,000 for that level of expertise just on the side as advisors, because what you did and I did and others is helped accelerate these companies. But unfortunately, Mark, I don't see them really, the 80% of them, really providing the value to businesses that they need. How do I sit there and get visible on LinkedIn or something? How do I win contracts? How do I get in the door? Even how do I do sales? It's too much out there. And so I don't have a problem with them reaching out. That's just the normal way to do it. But now in my head, they're spam. Like when I see them reach out, I'm like, all right, it's just too much spam. And that's unfortunate because that's how they're taught. By the way, they're not mean people or bad people. They're just taught, reach out and try to, you know, spam as many people as you can.
1: Yeah, I don't want to. They are lazy, but it's a learned laziness. So the attention span is such that if they can't do it immediately, they don't want to. So wrap up here for me and tell people why they should reach out to you if they need help and where you are going to provide that help.
0: Well, the biggest thing I would tell people is reach out to me on LinkedIn. Follow me on LinkedIn. I put out a lot of content. I just put out something today about the Air Force organization and their whole new organization chart. I'm getting ready to release a new org chart that I built of like 512 nodes under the Air Force. And so that stuff will come out. That's free on there. I do my LinkedIn training. If people want to accelerate their business development success and they're doing a million plus, I don't like to take money from people who are not making money. But if they're doing a million or more and they want to work with me, they just reach out to me and ask. I have a BD Accelerator workshop, and I've learned that I don't work retainers anymore with people unless they do this. Like, unless I can get them to do the process for 90 days, then a long-term engagement's not there. But mostly, I'd love people to just be part of the LinkedIn training that I do every day. I focus on small business. You're totally right. But I get PTEX or APEX accelerators and the SBA and even larger firms come in and get that training. And I just try to be professional development out there for people who maybe don't have access to it from somewhere else.
1: And it's adult supervision for the uninitiated. So thank you for that. And thank you for being on the show. Podcasting is not my day job. I'm not an employee of Federal News Network. I just have a show here. I operate at the intersection of thought leadership, content, and LinkedIn. 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
11: 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Nights and weekends, we air Washington Nationals, Capitals, and Wizards, and the Navy Midshipmen. 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
12: ABC News. I'm Brian Clark. President Trump is threatening an economic D-Day against Iran, as Treasury Secretary Scott Bessent says the U.S. is preparing the toughest sanctions in history, says they could topple the Iranian regime. ABC's Olivia Rubin says Iran's punching back.
13: But Iran firing back, declaring they've won the war and threatening to retaliate against any economic warfare by cracking down even further on the Strait of Hormuz to make sure, quote, not a drop of oil gets out.
12: And the Strait of Hormuz, one reason that American drivers are paying more at the pump, says ABC's Andrew Dimbert.
14: Gas prices are climbing again, and drivers are feeling the pain again. The national average is now about $4.08 a gallon, up 93 cents, nearly a dollar from this time last year. AAA says that price marks the highest national average ever recorded on this date, with August now shaping up to be the most expensive month on record to fill up.
12: President Trump on social media accused Canada of wanting the benefits of being a U.S. state without statehood. The two countries are engaging in a new trade war after the U.S. imposed 50% tariffs on $20 billion worth of Canadian goods. Prime Minister Mark Carney said Canada will match the tariffs dollar for dollar and explained what happened to the talks.
15: The cumulative effect of U.S. demands revealed the limits of their commitment to a true economic partnership.
12: Almost 14,000 homes ordered to evacuate in near Reno, Nevada because of a fast-growing wildfire, says ABC's Morgan Norwood.
16: The Hawk Fire breaking out in the hills above the Somerset community in northwest Reno just before noon Saturday. It was a 40-acre brush fire at midday, but this morning, the fire burning more than 10,000 acres with no containment.
17: There are some structures involved. There's a traffic jam, and people are in their vehicles, and it's not looking good.
16: About 1,000 homes in the fire's path, some already burned.
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25: Welcome to the show that brings together government and industry leaders to accelerate government mission outcomes. First up on today's show, we're delighted to talk with one of the winners of our 2026 ACT DIAC Innovation Champion Award for their outstanding work at CMS. Joining me is Brittany Gaines, Special Assistant in the CPI Front Office at the Centers for Medicare and Medicaid Services. 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
0: Thank you so much for having me, Dave. It's a pleasure to be here.
25: It is my pleasure for sure. It is great to have you on the show, and congratulations again on you and the CMS team for being the recipient of the 2026 ACT-IAC Innovation Champion Award for the AI-enabled Claims Integrity and Fraud Detection Pilot Initiative. It is an outstanding effort that we're going to dig into. But before we turn our attention to that award-winning work, why don't you go ahead and take a minute or two and introduce yourself to our audience. Tell us a little bit about you and your job and what you and your team are working on.
0: Okay, yeah, I'd be happy to. So like you mentioned, I'm a special assistant now, former statistician in the Centers for Medicare and Medicaid Services, specifically in the Center for Program Integrity, or we call it CPI for short. And CPI's mission is to really target and address fraud, waste, and abuse within both the Medicare and Medicaid programs. And, you know, this work requires a bit of a delicate balance because we want to make sure that the safeguards that we have in place are going to be strong enough to prevent fraud, but also smart enough to not create barriers for legitimate providers or for beneficiaries that are, you know, seeking care through these programs. You know, I'll note that just on the Medicare fee-for-service side alone, we receive about 4 to 5 million claims every single day. And so CPI has a staff of about 500 with around 60 of them being dedicated to data and systems. And that's just simply not enough manpower to get through all those claims every day. So we do have to rely on technology and analytic tools to really help us go through those claims as efficiently as possible. And we've shifted and pivoted away from this kind of pay and chase model where we would wait until the bad actors had already engaged in the fraud and try to claw back any money we could after the fact, to a more stopping caught approach. So this is allowing us to stop those fraudulent claims much earlier in the process and actually prevent fraudulent dollars from ever leaving the trust funds.
25: Yeah, it seems like a really great improvement. And it sort of gets to your point about, you know, you got to be careful about that you're finding it, but not creating knotholes that don't allow the good stuff to come through. So Exactly. Tell us a little bit more about some of the biggest changes you're seeing by this new approach.
0: I'll say we've been able to identify our success. Really, one way is every year we calculate our savings and our return on investment for the different things that we do to combat fraud, waste, and abuse. And in fiscal year 25, we had about $42 billion in savings. Those are both recovered dollars and cost avoidance dollars that we saw from our programs, with about a 22-to-1 ROI. And that was up about 59% from the previous year. So we've been really happy with engaging in different tactics to try to get at the fraud faster and not wait so long. And we are going through the worst of the worst, most egregious cases in real time. And something that may historically take, you know, weeks to get to action, we're actually able to get to action in the room at a lot of the time. And so using those data analytics to help us identify those patterns early on and then getting everybody in the room together to make those decisions, seen a lot of tremendous success with that.
25: So let's turn our attention to this award-winning initiative, which I'm very impressed with, as were all of the other selection officials for the awards this year. I think you've already sort of set the stage for this, but tell us a little bit more about the specific challenges and issues that you wanted this initiative to address for you.
0: Yeah, so I mentioned our shift from pay and chase to more data-driven decision-making, and to ensure that we're using the best technologies possible, we need to evaluate our own internal systems from time to time and kind of compare them to what's available in the marketplace. And that's what we did with this competition. This was a market-based competition where we solicited, you know, all interested parties to actually tell and show us how their technology can identify fraud. And this competition, we held it last fall. We announced our winner, Milliman, in early 2026. I will say that it was marketed as a chili cook-off, and, you know, it was very cute for marketing and for all of the media and content, but it did create a lot of confusion. And so I think that if we were to do this again in the future, we'd probably use a more straightforward name, because we did get a lot of inquiries about chili.
25: All right. So it's a really interesting approach because it's like, you know, asking people to come and demonstrate. And so that's like a really, really good way to really get to the heart of what you're capable of doing rather than just what you say you could do. So given that set of challenges and opportunities, tell us a little bit about the solution that you came up with.
0: Yeah. So to carry out this competition, we conducted it in two phases. So in phase one, anybody could submit a proposal on how their technologies could identify fraud within Medicare claims data. And we received 259 phase one submissions. From that, we evaluated those and we selected the top 10. And the top 10 teams were actually given access to real Medicare claims data via our limited data sets. And the teams were able to actually apply their proposed ideas to the real data. And we opened as the winner. They had an actuarial-based approach to fraud detection, and they used things like composite risk scoring, and they weighed it and scaled it by financial value that we just found to be really impressive.
25: There are a lot of important topics that the award write-up talks about, and I think they're worth digging into a little more. And so I'll tee each one up, and then I'll give you an opportunity to opine about them. And so let's start by talking a little bit about the challenges of working across multiple data sets and sources and organizations. It's a challenge that many parts of government face. And I know people listening to the show will be interested in your thoughts on how you address, you know, what those challenges were of working across multiple data sets, multiple organizations, multiple sources, and what did you do about it?
0: Yeah. So while the data that we made available to participants in phase two, it was specifically Medicare fee-for-service, hospice, Part B, and DME data, we kept the scope of the competition quite broad. So we simply just asked for participants to identify suspicious or anomalous patterns within the data that would be potentially indicative of fraud. And I think that kind of going with a more broad approach was valuable for us in terms of accessing the breadth of available technologies out there. If we were to do this again, I think we would at least want to consider limiting the scope of the competition a bit, if only just to allow for a more apples-to-apples comparison between the submissions.
25: Very good. So there are some lessons learned and takeaways that could help others about the application of AI and machine learning. So tell us a little bit about how you folded in machine learning and AI into the solution.
0: Yeah, so for all of the proposals, they had to present us with an AI or specifically a machine learning approach to fraud detection. But one thing that is really important to CPI is that it's important that we use AI as a tool and not as a decision maker. So the results that we were looking for had to be interpretable. They had to be, they had to allow for humans to maintain that oversight, because when it comes to actual, you know, enforcement actions that we could potentially be taking, we don't want AI to make those decisions for us. We really want to just be as informed as possible and use it as a tool to guide the decisions that we at CMS make.
25: We're going to take a short break now. And when we return, we're going to continue our conversation with Brittany Gaines, Special Assistant in the CPI Front Office at CMS. I'm Dave Wintergreen, and you're listening to Accelerating Government, brought to you by ACT-IAC on Federal News Network.
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25: Welcome back to Accelerating Government with ACT-IAC. I'm Dave Wennergren, and we're talking with Brittany Gaines, Special Assistant in the CPI Front Office at the Centers for Medicare and Medicaid Services, about CMS's 2026 ACT-IAC Innovation Champion Award-winning initiative, AI-enabled claims integrity and fraud detection pilot. And as we were going to the break, we were talking about the AI element, and you're using AI machine learning in some very interesting ways. And part of the challenges, or the opportunity, I should say, is getting the workforce revved up about how AI can help them focus on the core mission responsibilities and help support the work that they're doing. And so I'm wondering if maybe you could just say a few more words about, you know, the use of the machine learning AI technology and how the workforce, you know, got excited about it.
0: Yeah. So even before we hosted this competition, CMS and CPI has used AI in our fraud detection technologies. So in terms of our analysts, they were already pretty well versed in using that type of technology to identify suspicious or anomalous patterns in the data. Our hope is that eventually we can get to a place where our investigators, our investigative teams that we contract with, can use AI more effectively and able to conduct their investigations. But we're not quite there yet.
25: Well, it's something to look forward to. So another important component of the solution that I was very excited about was the commitment to developing a modular and scalable approach. And I think that's so important. So I was wondering if you could just say a few more words about that.
0: Yeah, for sure. You know, Medicare and Medicaid are such large programs. Nearly two in every five Americans is served by one of our programs. And like I mentioned before, just in Medicare fee-for-service alone, we see about 4 to 5 million claims every single day. So just given the sheer volume of the work and the size of the populations that we serve, scalability is critical. You know, it's imperative that any solution that CPI implements is able to work on a massive scale. And our resources aren't unlimited, you know, so we have to make sure that we're seeking out those that can provide us with the most value.
25: There's a phrase that you used in the award write-up that I find compelling, and I'd like to ask you to talk about it a little bit, and it was the importance of a shift from reactive oversight to proactive prevention. I just think it's such a telling statement for our time as we help organizations across government and the private sector even move from, I'll say, risk avoidance to risk management strategies. And so I was wondering if you could just say a little bit more about that too.
0: Yeah, so one of the things that we've been really excited about through, you know, the development of these new technologies is that we're able to identify the fraud faster. And so instead of waiting until we notice that there's, you know, a lot of activity has occurred and we've lost a lot of money from the trust funds, we're seeing these things pop up earlier and earlier in the process. And by doing that, we can be more proactive and prevent the release of improper funds from the jump instead of waiting until they've already been gone out the door. Because I think most of us already know that trying to claw that money back once it's already been released to the fraudsters is incredibly difficult. And this more proactive approach has just been tremendously helpful in making sure that we are safeguarding the American taxpayer dollars and maintaining the integrity of the trust funds.
25: So it's all really exciting work. And you've already sort of talked to this, but I wanted to give you a chance to talk a little bit about the results that the team has achieved.
0: Yeah. So as I mentioned before, the challenge was really it allowed us to compare how our current systems compare to what's available in the market in regards to fraud detection. And while we found that CPI systems align fairly well with industry standards and the current available technology, we're really excited to begin partnering with our winner, Milliman, to start achieving some of the insights recognized through the challenge. And I think another major takeaway from the challenge was just that, you know, CPI knows that these private-public partnerships are critical to our mission, and we're eager to continue establishing and growing these partnerships and really building on the recent momentum that we've gained.
25: And speaking of building on that momentum, where would you like to see it go next? What are some next steps that you'd like to see for the initiative?
0: Yeah, so, you know, in addition to just the fraud detection capabilities, the challenge also kind of illustrated for us other areas of our work where we could expand or enhance our capacity using technology. One space in particular is in the Medicaid space. So there's been a lot of interest and a lot of work related to Medicaid over the past year. And CPI has recently initiated several Medicaid pilots with industry partners to address and target fraud, waste, and abuse using advanced technologies. So we would love to see, you know, more work being done in the Medicaid space. And then I think also we have long-term goals of using technology like agentic AI to try to really streamline and enhance our internal workflows to try to reduce some of that administrative burden that we currently have.
25: As you reflect on all that you've accomplished, think about for me and share with me, how could government better encourage private sector innovation? I'll say writ large, not now beyond this initiative, but just as you think about, you know, implementing innovation, how can government encourage private sector innovation? And how do you make the adoption of new innovations actually stick and have staying power rather than being momentary fads?
0: Yeah, I would say at least for CPI, crushing fraud has been a tremendous focus of this administration. And we've certainly have been encouraged and are eager to continue to seek innovative solutions from industry across, you know, different topic areas. In addition to the competition, I mentioned that we've been doing those Medicaid pilots. We also engaged with industry earlier in the year with an RFI that we released. And then we have a rule coming out this fall for public comment. It's called the CRUSH rule. So we're looking to solicit feedback on that as well. Our core mission is really saving taxpayer dollars, and any innovative approach that you know, is going to save us millions or billions of dollars, that won't be a fleeting fad. Something with that level of success will really be deemed a necessary part of CPI's future and be of long-lasting value to the agency.
25: The fraud, waste, and abuse is a hot topic across government. It's a top priority. You're doing a lot of great stuff in that space. Is there any other like work that you're doing about fraud, waste, and abuse that you'd like to share with the audience?
0: I guess I can mention we currently have three moratorium that are out, moratoria. So we have our DME moratoria and then also a moratorium on a hospice and home health. And so we know that there is a lot of fraud in those areas. It's really easy for providers to establish those types of either a DME supplier or a hospice or a home health agency and bill Medicare for those. And so to try to help us put our arms around some of the fraud that we're seeing in this area, we've put a pause on all newly enrolled or changes in ownership on those three service areas. And that's certainly been one of our fraud fighting initiatives this year.
25: Congratulations. That's all great work. You know, one of the things that makes change actually stick is the ability to address cultural change. And so wondering as you've thought through this initiative, but in all the other work that you're doing at this agency, what's some advice you have about addressing cultural change when you want to try to do these new initiatives that require different approaches and the use of additional tools?
0: So I think for initiatives to really have staying power, you have to have team buy-in. And you're much more likely to get that buy-in when you can see a solution that actually works. And so, you know, participating in things like the pilots, the Medicaid pilots that I mentioned, or the competition like this, you know, the chili cook-off, anything that industry can do to show us, even on a small scale, the potential success of their work and demonstrate that success will really help our teams to be on board and really buy in and help with that cultural change.
25: Well, you certainly have done that. Team buy-in is just, and you certainly did it through this approach about the demonstration approach of, I'll say, the chili cook-off part of this, because, you know, when you can replace decisions based on fear and anecdote with data-driven decisions, people get on board really quickly. We've got about 30, 45 seconds left. I was wondering if you'd like to offer some parting advice to our audience of government and industry leaders about leadership and particularly about implementing new initiatives like this.
0: I guess I'll just say that, you know, we had significant buy-in from the administration, specifically for the chili cook-off, as well as in, you know, a lot of our fraud initiatives at CPI. And that support certainly helped us to achieve the incredible success that we were able to achieve so quickly. And, you know, fraud is a top priority for this administration, and the agency is definitely committed to taking, I would say, calculated risks to prevent and address fraud. So, you know, we, like I said before, we're actively looking for industry to come up with innovative solutions to our problems, and we're open to anything that can help us with combating fraud, waste, and abuse in Medicare and Medicaid.
25: Brittany Gaines is the special assistant in the CPI front office at the Centers for Medicare and Medicaid Services. She and her CMS teammates are the recipients of a 2026 ACT-IAC Innovation Champion Award for their outstanding work on the AI-enabled Claims Integrity and Fraud Detection Pilot Initiative, otherwise known as the Chili Cook-Off. Brittany, thank you so much for joining us today and for your service to the nation. We're going to take a short break now, and when we return, we'll be meeting with another of our 2026 ACT-IAC Innovation Award-winning teams. I'm Dave Wendergren, and you're listening to Accelerating Government, brought to you by ACT-IAC on Federal News Network.
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25: Welcome back to Accelerating Government with ACT IAC. I'm Dave Wendergren, and next up on today's show, we're delighted to talk with the winners of the 2026 ACT IAC Innovation Impact Award for their outstanding work in crypto law enforcement. Joining me are Rita Martez, blockchain intelligence leader at TRM Labs. Rita, welcome to the show.
36: Thanks, Dave. So lovely to be here.
25: It's great to have you. And also joining us is Chris Wong, global investigator at TRM Labs. Chris, welcome to the show.
37: Thanks, Dave. Thanks for the invite.
25: Rita and Chris, it's great to have you on the show. And congratulations again on your and the TRM Labs team being the recipient of a 2026 Innovation Impact Award from ACT IAC for the Beacon Network. It's an outstanding effort that we're going to dig into. But before we turn our attention to that award-winning work, Rita, let's start with you. Go ahead and just take a moment to introduce yourself and tell us a little bit about what you and the TRM Labs team are working on.
36: Sure. My role at TRM Labs today, I'm calling it a strategic mission enabler. Essentially, I focus on connecting what TRM builds to the public sector missions that we serve. We are a blockchain intelligence company, so we help governments as well as financial institutions detect, investigate, and disrupt illicit activity involving cryptocurrency. Our customers include law enforcement agencies, regulators, and compliance teams at exchanges and banks all around the world.
25: Very good. How about you, Chris? Go ahead and introduce yourself. Tell us a little bit about what you and your teammates are working on.
37: Sure, yeah. So my name is Chris Wong, and I have a couple hats on, but one of those hats is leading the Beacon Network team. And so with that means creating a team, a public-private partnership that includes law enforcement, private sector entities, and the crypto ecosystem, and working to essentially provide that disruption network that we're getting ready to talk about. The second hat I wear is to be the mission director at TRM for our scam and sextortion mission programs, which is essentially operationalizing a lot of the things that Rita just talked about and combating those threats that we see.
0: This is such an important topic, and we're going to get into it because it's a compelling story, but it also has like broad application across the nation, let's just say. Why don't we start with you, Chris? Tell us a little bit about the challenges and issues that this initiative was designed to address. What were you seeing in the market that made you decide you wanted to pursue this innovation?
37: Sure. I mean, I guess the best way I could do this is to, for background, I spent 10 years in the FBI before joining TRM about a year ago. And if I were to put my FBI hat back on, one of the last cases I worked while I was there was the Bybit theft. And so for people who are not familiar, that is nearly $1.5 billion that was stolen by North Korea from a cryptocurrency exchange, which is like a bank of the crypto ecosystem. Now, the problem that that presents is that you have a very small number of law enforcement personnel who are trying to follow these illicit assets that North Koreans have stolen, and they're rapidly laundering. And when I say rapidly laundering, I mean 2.5 weeks, 24/7, nonstop, 17,000 transactions, 90 transactions an hour, a transaction every 45 seconds. And so as a law enforcement person, what you're trying to do is share all of the different crypto addresses that these assets are flowing through with different private sector providers with the hope that maybe you can interdict them. The problem is that creates stress on the team that's investigating it, that creates stress on the private sector partners that are trying to stop this. And frankly, it just doesn't move fast enough. So the problem that Beacon was really designed to combat is the speed with which the crypto ecosystem operates, which is just not the same as, let's say, the traditional financial sector.
0: Rita, how about you? Was there anything you'd like to add about the circumstances that you found yourself in that led to wanting to do this work?
36: Yeah, so this was a victim's problem long before it was a technology problem. And what I mean by that is that fraud, scams, and ransomware take real money from real people. And I myself, when I was also in law enforcement at the U.S. Secret Service, it was actually pretty rare to recover funds once they were on the move. So Beacon is really a way to get time back on the side of the investigator and get everybody kind of operating from the same sheet of music, if you will, particularly in a high stress and high stakes moment when bad actor funds are moving around in real time.
0: The solution that the team developed includes some important component parts, and I thought maybe I'll tee up each of those component parts and then let you both offer some thoughts on it. So Rita, let's stay with you. The first part of the solution was this idea about flagging and the theme that you noted in the report, right? Then the nomination for the award about a scalable automated public-private intelligence channel for crypto investigations. Tell us a little bit about that part of the solution.
36: Sure. So first, I just want to level set, and I want your audience to think about crypto exchanges as the doorways between the crypto world and the regular banking system. So if I have fiat currency, US dollars, for example, and I want to purchase crypto or obtain crypto, one of the first places that I'm going to go is one of these crypto exchanges. Also, if I want to take crypto and convert it into real world cash, if I'm a good guy, if I'm a bad guy, I'm also going to typically do that at one of these exchanges. So you can imagine that these exchanges are wealths of information. They are dealing with a lot of information in real time, and they see all kinds of customers who are using their platforms for completely legitimate reasons, and maybe some customers who maybe show a level of risk, just like any other financial institution. So that flagging step is when a vetted law enforcement officer tags an address that they have reasonable grounds to believe is tied to illicit activity. So from that flag, we automatically extend that coverage as the funds then move to new addresses. Before, this kind of flagging was piecemeal, it required human intervention, and it was often only kind of one direction.
0: Chris, I'm going to ask the question in two parts for you because Rita made a really important point, I think, about the importance of sort of level setting the audience on the crypto environment. So I'll give you a chance to weigh in on that, and then I'll follow up and ask you about the flagging component. Anything else you want to say about like the environment to make sure everybody's sort of tracking with you about what the solution is working in?
37: Sure. I think what maybe people also need to realize is that unlike maybe the traditional financial sector, it's very possible to essentially say, hey, these funds that you see in this particular crypto address, they're bad, and here's how we know why. It's not always the case, and there's a lot more transparency in many aspects of the cryptocurrency ecosystem that Beacon is designed to kind of surface that risk for people rapidly.
0: All right, and so then having set the stage with that, anything else you want to add about the flagging component of the solution?
37: So the really what the flagging component of the Beacon solution is designed to do is it's designed to reduce the lag or the delay time in our private sector and public sector flaggers or investigators who understand that, you know, certain assets are bad and being able to let everybody else know about it. Historically, if I, again, put my FBI hat back on, what I would be doing pre-Beacon would be to basically be tracing these illicit assets out and saying, okay, now they're in this address, now they're in that address, now they're in this cryptocurrency address, and then sharing those addresses out so that somebody else can mark those and apply that risk. Now, what we're doing is we're getting certain vetted, trusted law enforcement investigators the ability to do it themselves. So now we're reducing that lag or that latency where people know it's bad. And so now they have that ability to see it and act on it faster.
0: Chris, the next part of the solution is the automated alerting part. Tell us a little bit about the idea of an AI-driven downstream address propagation that extends coverage without additional investigative labor.
37: Sure. Like, everybody is resource constrained, right? And so whether it's law enforcement that is resource constrained or it's the investigators that are at cryptocurrency exchanges that are resource constrained, everybody has those constraints in place. And one thing that is going to be very difficult to do is if I were to go to an investigator at a bank or investigator at a cryptocurrency exchange and say, hey, watch out for these addresses over here, they're bad. Well, that puts a constraint on them because they have to constantly be looking at that and wondering if ever they might receive assets from those. And it could be very indirectly through multiple different layers and hops before it actually arrives at them. But what we do now is actually take that flag that was put in place by a trusted vetted investigator, and then as those assets move, propagate that forward to new addresses, and then alert the platform directly when they get those specific assets. So it's no longer, hey, be on the lookout for anything that might be there. It is, we will let you know when you get it as soon as it happens.
0: Excellent. Rita, is there anything you'd like to add on the alerting part of the solution?
36: I think that it's easy to underestimate the burden for the investigator or for the compliance analyst or officer at the financial institution if you're not familiar with crypto. So Chris mentioned Bybit. You know, at CRM, we had a very large team of people working several hours, and just this idea that to be effective, I had to manually add individual crypto addresses to some sort of other

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0: Welcome back. You're listening to Accelerating Government, brought to you by ACT-IAC on Federal News Network. I'm Dave Wendergren, and we're talking with Rita Martez, Blockchain Intelligence Lead at TRM Labs, and Chris Wong, Global Investigator and Champion for the Beacon Network at TRM Labs. The innovation is the Beacon Network, and they are the recipients of a 2026 ACT-IAC Innovation Impact Award. As we were going to break, we were talking about the component parts of the solution, Rita. We'll start with you for the final component, which is this concept of a voluntary freeze mechanism. Tell us a little bit about that part of the solution.
6: Freeze is a bit of a slang in our community. So it's actually a courtesy hold of the financial institution, and it respects due process. So what the crypto exchange does, they actually review the risk and they decide, hey, a vetted law enforcement flagger has a reason to believe that the funds associated with this particular address are illicit. So then law enforcement uses that kind of window during the courtesy hold time period to get the proper authorization to move forward with any kind of legal process for those funds. Nobody's skipping the law. Beacon just keeps money in reach until the law can kind of catch up procedurally.
0: Chris, anything you'd like to add about that part of the solution?
7: Sure. You know, this is really the part of the solution that turns a public-private partnership into what we call a public-private disruption network. Now, there are a lot of public-private partnerships that are out there to share a lot of information. But the problem with that is that there's no shared framework by which everybody that might be in that partnership is thinking about it in terms of action. And so what Beacon Network is really designed to do is to translate that signal that law enforcement and private sector investigators have placed into the system into action. As Rita described it, courtesy holds based upon enhanced due diligence checking done by the private sector parties. And so with that, really, it's bringing those two pieces together in a shared understanding, a shared framework of exactly what both are trying to accomplish, and then them meeting each other in the middle, which is law enforcement provides enough information for exchanges or platforms to do an enhanced due diligence check and say, you know what, we agree with what you say, and so we are going to place a courtesy hold on these assets pending you coming back with your appropriate legal process.
0: Chris, we're going to stick with you. The award write-up has some compelling statistics. And so tell us a little bit about the results that the team has achieved.

0: team.
1: Sure. As a result of Beacon Network and these flags that have been put in place and this collaboration between the public sector and the private sector, we've been able to disrupt approximately $90 million in assets. And what we do is we have people who are flagging assets all the time, people who are being alerted to illicit assets constantly. And so with that, we have grown this network, this collaboration between the public sector and the private sector, into 97 different law enforcement agencies in 23 different countries and more than 70 different private sector entities that represent a little bit more than 80% of centralized exchange volume. And when I say centralized exchange volume, I mean the banks of the crypto ecosystem.
0: Rita, anything you'd like to add about the results?
2: You know, these are not TRM's results. To be a recipient of the award from ACT-IAC, but we find a lot of value in being able to support our law enforcement partners. It's a working operational system. This isn't a pilot. And it's just so cool that we get to say that, yeah, money that used to be gone in days is now recoverable, and more victims are actually being made whole, in large part due to Beacon's functionality and the law enforcement officers who leverage it.
0: Rita, where would you like to see it go next?
2: Ooh, great question. I am always thinking about broadening the network. You know, how can we get even more agencies, even more platforms, do more coverage as far as, you know, assets and blockchains. But Chris actually is already kind of working on the next iteration of Beacon, something that we're calling Anti-Scam Beacon. I'll actually let him talk about that a little bit more.
0: All right, dive in, Chris.
1: So here at TRM, we work at something that is called TRM Speed, which means we learn, we innovate rapidly, and then we move to the next thing that helps us protect the financial ecosystem for people around the world. And so what we've seen, and what I'm sure everybody is aware of, is really what the scourge of scams that are operating now, especially those that are operating in Southeast Asia. And so with that, Beacon Network was originally envisioned as a way that we kind of follow funds that have already been taken, scams that have already been executed, thefts that have already happened, and try and stop them after the fact. But really what we want to do, we want to move that intervention point further left, earlier in time, and actually help stop victims from being victims. Because what I think many people won't realize is that there are victims that are being victimized and don't understand that they're there at that point in time. And so what Beacon, Anti-Scam Beacon, is designed to do is those same law enforcement and investigator signals that can say, hey, this address right here that has these bad scam funds in it, they're bad. But what we can also do is tell all of the addresses that are kind of feeding that, hey, those are bad addresses, exchanges that have, that you have your victim clients at, they shouldn't be sending to those, because if they are, they're victims and they don't know it. And so what we're doing with Anti-Scam Beacon is providing that information to the exchanges so they can help stop victimization sooner.
0: Chris, as you reflect on all that you've accomplished through this work, how could government better encourage private sector innovation? And how do you help make the adoption of new innovations actually stick and have staying power rather than being momentary bursts of enthusiasm?
1: Sure. No, that's a great question. And really, I think a lot of this boils down to how can you enable private sector to be more comfortable in engaging with different platforms like this? And that is, how do you, for example, make them confident that when they put a hold, a courtesy hold in place, that either they're going to have the legal top cover for that? And so that's where I think when we talk about things like a safe harbor for doing something like that, that encourages platforms to be confident and comfortable in participating in efforts like Beacon Network.
0: Rita, I'll ask you the same question. If you're talking to your colleagues here in cross government on the radio show here, if they want to foster innovation, what's the first next thing they should do?
2: I'm going to take this a direction you probably didn't anticipate, Dave, but I'm actually going to kind of give a shout out to all of the buyers who may be listening. So we're largely in a position to deliver something like Beacon Network because we think about enabling outcomes. And often when government is looking to procure technology, they are focusing on specifications. And we're starting to see it with some of our more kind of forward-leaning government partners, where they would actually prefer to buy the outcome and let industry iterate. Because in a year's worth of a period of performance, to get very kind of technical, right, a lot of innovation can happen. And a lot of innovation arguably should happen, right? We want to share intelligence in real time. We want to create and expand these channels. We want to be able to keep up with new mandates and reporting requirements that are coming out, where more and more of these crypto identifiers are going to be kind of handed over to the government as, unfortunately, more of these kind of ransomware incidents and scams continue to take place. So if I were to ask anything of your listeners, it would be to think about kind of structuring things in a way that really focuses on outcomes as opposed to just strict technical specifications.
0: I think that's an outstanding place to put the foot stomp at the end of this conversation. The power of outcome-based and performance-based contracting and focusing on mission results as opposed to the inputs and the specs. It's just such an important message. I'm so appreciative of your sharing that. Rita Martez is the blockchain intelligence leader at TRM Labs. Chris Wong is a global investigator and champion for the Beacon Network, also at TRM Labs. Their 2026 ACT-IAC Innovation Impact Award-winning initiative is the Beacon Network. Rita and Chris, thank you so much for joining us today and for your service to the nation. ACT-IAC has a number of very important upcoming conferences and events on the top topics facing the government market. If you'd like to learn more about ACT-IAC or any of our other upcoming events or engagement opportunities, check out the Federal News Network website or go to our website. I'm Dave Wenegrin, and you've been listening to Accelerating Government, brought to you by ACT-IAC on Federal News Network.
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21: 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We inform federal managers, contractors, and policymakers on issues related to the federal workforce, management, and acquisition, pay benefits and retirement, the Defense Department, and federal IT. Nights and weekends, we air Washington Nationals, Capitals, and Wizards, and the Navy Midshipmen. 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
22: From ABC News, I'm Brian Clark. The national average for a gallon of gas, $4.08, is 93 cents higher than a year ago, according to AAA, which says this is the highest national average ever on this date. Prices are expected to be a major role in the November elections, and Texas Governor Greg Abbott on ABC's This Week was asked how he would assess President Trump's handling of prices.
23: We all need to have prices lowered, especially at the price of the pump, and I think the president is on a track to get us there.
22: The president says he's protecting American farmers with new tariffs on Canadian goods, but that could lead to higher prices on some products, says ABC's Stephen Portnoy in Washington.
24: The new U.S. tariffs will touch on just 5% of the Canadian goods that come south, but the list of affected products ranges from Canadian beer and whiskey to hockey sticks, furniture, textiles, and building supplies like cement. American importers will now have to pay a 50% levy to bring those items across the border, and their added costs are likely to be passed on to consumers.
22: Canada's prime minister says the country will retaliate dollar for dollar. As the new school year begins, fewer kindergartners are getting vaccinated despite CDC recommendations. ABC medical correspondent Dr. Darian Sutton says there has been a three-year decline.
25: In 2018 to 2019, where we hovered just around 95%, we've dropped down just below 93%. That might not seem like a lot, but that equates to more than 280,000 children in kindergarten that are not up to date on their vaccination.
22: Almost 14,000 homes in the Reno area ordered to evacuate because of a fast-growing wildfire.
26: The Hawk Fire breaking out in the hills above the Somerset community in northwest Reno just before noon Saturday. It was a 40-acre brush fire at midday, but this morning, the fire burning more than 10,000 acres with no containment. About 1,000 homes in the fire's path, some already burned.
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4: Hello and welcome to the show. I'm Federal News Network reporter Drew Friedman. As concerns about threats against judges continue to grow, members of the Supreme Court recently took the unusual step of personally advocating for additional security funding on Capitol Hill. That appearance may say as much about the pressures facing the judiciary as the dollars being requested. Federal News Network's Terry Girton heard more from Issa Ulloa, founder and CEO of the Public Service Alliance.
5: Let's start with this. How unusual is it for members of the Supreme Court to show up to make these kinds of statements in person on the Hill?
6: Highly unusual. And in fact, this was their first in-person testimony since 2019. So it's been several years since then, obviously. But I think it's a really, you know, stark reminder and red flag of how out of hand threats have gotten. We can talk a little bit more about how those threats have been rising since about 2013, the manner in which they are impacting every type of public servant nationwide. But the fact that we had two Supreme Court justices focus their testimony on the rising threats and the resources that are needed to contend with them is pretty unprecedented.
5: Justice Barrett herself told a couple of really interesting stories. She talked about having to explain a bulletproof vest to her 12-year-old son. And she had another child that opened the door to a swatting incident and was stunned. So clearly there's a personal impact. Do you think that these are isolated experiences? Do prominent females experience this differently than prominent males? Or what's going on here? And is this just now part of the job?
6: A couple things in response. So what the data does show is that women and people of color are definitely a disproportionate risk writ large. And that applies not only to very high profile public servants who happen to be women or people of color, but, you know, all the way down to the local level, whether it's a school board official or a public school teacher. And the human costs of this are extraordinary and often tragic. You have examples of the 20-year-old son of a judge in New Jersey being murdered by someone who is seeking out the judge. You have, of course, the tragic example of Melissa Hortman and her husband last year. And then you have several swatting incidents that have impacted not only judges, but former public servants like Pete Buttigieg, who recently came out to speak about this. And what we're hearing is that parents are having to have really tough conversations that they shouldn't have to have with their kids around not only why they need protective details, why they might need to wear a bulletproof vest, but to train their children, oftentimes at ages where, you know, there's a strong desire for obvious reasons to protect their innocence, to have to think critically like an adult around whether to answer the front door, whether to talk to a stranger. And it's very sad in terms of how the children of public servants have been targeted in ways that not only create material risk for them, but that are yielding some really significant emotional impacts.
5: Let's bring this back to the justices for a moment. At what point did threats like these against judges become more than a security problem and really start being a justice system problem? Are there implications for judicial independence and public confidence in the courts?
6: It's a big question. What we know is that violent threats against public servants, to include judges at every level, have been skyrocketing for more than 10 years at this point. And those threats manifest in several different ways: death threats, intimidating messages, cybersecurity attacks, doxing incidents, swatting incidents, and things of the like. You know, on the one hand, there's an important conversation, I think, to be had around the role of government in responsibly creating deterrence and maintaining accountability, right? So there are dozens of civil and criminal statutes that can be used to charge people who commit certain crimes against public servants. It's important to do that in a way that is responsible, meaning that it, you know, is not in violation of constitutionally protected rights, as an example. But bringing the charges and, you know, if convicted, is still not enough. People need to hear about it, right? And so, you know, you'll recall at the height of the mask mandate at COVID, there were unprecedented attacks against flight attendants on several different airlines. A material driver around driving down the rate of those attacks was amplifying the fact that in many cases those attacks constituted a felony and there were real consequences for attacking folks in that manner. And so to the extent that the press in particular is able to amplify the consequences of what happens, it creates an important deterrent effect. That's number one. Number two is there is a broader kind of government-wide multi-branch conversation to be had around how to right-size security resources relative to this threat environment, because they have not been appropriately right-sized in a long time, and they certainly have not been right-sized in a way that accounts for how dynamic the current environment is, where, you know, the proliferation of threats on social media through AI is novel, right? And so The good news is that the frameworks for how to solve this problem exist. The tougher news is that I think as a country, we've been pretty slow to the jump, and we have a lot of work to do.
5: Issa Ulloa is the founder and chief executive officer of the Public Service Alliance. So let's come back to that question about right sizing, because we've heard similar concerns to what Justice Kagan and Justice Barrett raised from members of Congress themselves, and efforts to increase the congressional budget for protection. When Congress looks at the Supreme Court's budget request, how should they think about the return on that investment?
6: So look, the request in the grand scheme of things, comparatively speaking, is not that massive, right? I mean, it's a 10%, almost 10% total increase from last year. It's under $20 million just for the additional security needs, and they're important security needs, right? It's an expansion of personal protection of the justices, not only at work, but also at home. It's around an expanded capacity for residential security. And importantly, it also includes dollars to be able to level up the cybersecurity posture of the court system nationwide. And so there's a lot of parallels between what the justices are requesting and what lawmakers have requested themselves. The important thing here is, I think, to not, you know, just appropriate more money for the sake of it. There has to be a well-informed way to, or plan rather, to implement it. And so that means, for example, ensuring that those resources are being leveraged to build in-house capacity that can more sustainably protect these officials than consistently having to outsource this expertise, which tends to be more expensive. It requires those dollars to be, or it should require those dollars to be leveraged in a manner that is aligned with the expertise of actual operators, because, you know, not everybody needs necessarily to be spending $5 million a year on a security detail. Oftentimes the threats are cyclical and very kind of unique to certain individuals. But at a high level, you know, both the judicial and the legislative branch are facing unprecedented threats, and the people responsible for keeping those folks safe need more resources to do their jobs well.
5: Isa, are there sort of a common set of actions that we could take that would help to address the root of these problems and maybe not just the symptoms?
6: Absolutely. And I'm really glad that you asked that question, because this problem is not new. We are glad to see that it is getting a lot more attention, and that attention is humanizing folks and is raising awareness not only of the problem, but also solutions. And as it relates to those solutions at PSA, there are about six that we feel very strongly about and that we would characterize as pretty common sense and nonpartisan solutions. So the first is obviously to approve this request and to take it a step further and assess where else government resources need to be right-sized to deal with the current environment. And look, government has a lot of money appropriated every year. These requests are not, trillion-dollar requests. There is a way to responsibly be able to efficiently allocate, in many cases, existing resources to better protect folks so that they're not having to figure this out themselves and spend out of pocket. The second is there are decades of research around what's called a public health approach to violence prevention. We know that preventing a crisis is way less expensive, for lack of a better term, than responding to a crisis. And the public health approach to violence prevention advocates for a couple things. First are what are called behavioral threat assessment and management teams. The Secret Service actually has been documenting evidence around why these teams, the shorthand for them are BTAMs, are incredibly effective at preventing violence. And the primary reason is that most people on a pathway to violence are basically, there are predictable patterns that they tend to follow that then can, by definition, be identified in advance and prevent a tragedy before it occurs. And there are not enough BTAM teams across the country. There should be one in every major jurisdiction, and they should follow the best practices that have been documented not only by the Secret Service, but by many others. Another example of a strong public health approach to violence prevention includes funding off-ramps. So there's a group called Moonshot, for example, that has done some really interesting research about the fact that a lot of people, when they're searching for extremist content online, are more likely and more predisposed to then click on a mental health resource if it's put in front of them. And so there's an opportunity there for the technology to adapt accordingly. Similarly, with respect to social media platforms more broadly, about 6 years ago, X started testing cognitive interrupt design as a concept. And basically what they found is that when they prompted people with a question like, "Are you sure you want to post this?" depending on the content of the draft, over 30% of people revised or chose not to send what they originally wrote. Whereas from the perspective of the major LLMs and the AI chatbots and platforms, we're already seeing some really interesting integrations around things like suicide prevention. That should be extended to violence prevention. And that means that, you know, we're not advocating in any way for these LLMs to become therapists. But if we know that people, as they are radicalizing, are predisposed to also seek out mental health support, there are ways to at least amplify awareness of resources that might be available to these individuals before they commit a crime.
7: That's Isa Ulloa, founder and CEO of the Public Service Alliance. She's speaking with Federal News Network's Terry Gurdon. The Trump administration says recent personnel changes are intended to make government more effective and improve accountability. But as agencies move from policy announcements to implementation, questions remain about consistency, fairness, and the day-to-day realities facing the managers and employees who make government work. Federal News Network's Terry Gurdon gets perspective from Staff Vice President of Policy and Programs at the National Active and Retired Federal Employees Association, or NARF, John Hatton.
8: There's been pushes from a wide variety of good government groups for improvements in how performance management works, how the government operates for a long time. And so you have at least a recognition that there could be some more expedited review, improved performance management. So this a lot of these actions do put a little more hands, a little more power in the hands of the managers, but there's also this underlying concern around just the basic merit-based principles and whether it shifts the power so much that it's not just in the manager's hands, but it's in political appointee hands in the sense of firing people not because of their merit and because of politics, right? And so I think trying to parse through the details of the various new proposed rules and deciding, is this something that is undermining merit system principles, or is this just an expedited, consolidated, improving the efficiency of the merit system? I think are kind of how we try to take a look at this. But there are some, you know, in, for example, in this new promoting employee accountability rule, you know, trying to lessen the time for review, a shorter time window for improving performance. You know, I think when you talk about a one-day response window, it starts to seem very accelerated versus just an accelerated process a little bit more than it was. And so I think it's going to be a complicated new system in terms of what the new rules are for both employees and supervisors to understand and how they apply it. I think there's a trend here about taking essentially real independent review out of the process. So whether that's schedule policy career, you don't have an appeal to the Merit System Protection Board. There's a trend towards eliminating removal for cause protections for MSPB members with the previous firing of the MSPB board, the Supreme Court case in Slaughter in terms of the ability of the president to terminate a Federal Trade Commissioner. You have the suitability and fitness rule, which allows appeals to OPM, not MSPB, for in-service conduct now. That used to be a pre-employment screening. Schedule policy career itself is just an intra-agency process. So the lack of independent review is overall our largest concern with these. The goal to try to improve accountability, improve performance, improve the way the government's working, I think there's aspects to some of these that are reasonable within the scope of what good government groups might consider, but I think it's hard to trust it when you have this underlying lack of independence, underlying lack of respect for the merit-based civil service.
5: A lot of the conversations about these rules focus on the implementation from the employee perspective, but I want to ask you to think about the implementation from the manager's perspective. OPM has argued that the separation practices were so complicated that managers wouldn't even tackle them. So do you think that these new rules, if they move forward, will actually make it easier for managers and HR offices to address performance problems?
8: I think they will have less constraints that may lead to more arbitrary standards across the government. So the new proposed rule on employee accountability gets rid of the Douglas factors, which try to create at least a standard to measure all different employment actions. So one termination at one agency or within an agency is the same as another termination within an agency or across agencies. Now they're trying to move to totality of the circumstances. So in one side of things, you can kind of make up any reason for termination outside prohibited personnel practices. On the other hand, you don't really have guidance as a manager as to kind of what's going to be okay and what's not. So I think that may lead to lack of uniformity and discipline. I think that causes some problems. Now, will this, I think, potentially allow managers to move forward with whatever they think is the right decision and they want to fire somebody? Perhaps. But again, that the lack of check on, is this based on merit or favoritism? Is this based on politics or merit? Those types of things. Is this, you know, one supervisor being pretty trigger happy versus another, and then two different employees in similar situations are not treated the same? But yeah, so it'll be interesting to see how it, you know, if this fully goes into effect, how it plays out. There is at least some direction for training in this employee accountability rule. So that's a positive. If you're going to change a system, you do need to train managers on how to use it and how to do performance management and review.
5: John Hatton is Staff Vice President at the National Active and Retired Federal Employees Association. John, let's pull that training thread just a bit more. It's been a longstanding complaint that federal managers don't get enough training in personnel management and performance management. What would NARF be looking for here to make sure that the training that's going to follow these rules is useful and effective?
8: Yeah, I think we'd be looking for a little bit more guidance in terms of the standards, a little bit more guidance in terms of making sure you're treating everybody based on merit. So, you know, at the training level, I think maybe you can try to instill some of that culture of preserving the merit-based civil service. You know, I think just learning any new rule and kind of what can I do now, what can I not do before, I think is always going to be helpful. So I think both training on the changes in rules, one, and training on just how to be a better manager and make sure you're focusing on performance and you're not just focusing on your non-management role, but you're really taking the time to work with people in a way that you're in partnership with your employees to fulfill the mission.
5: And from the employee perspective, trying to make sense of all these changes, what are the specific protections or rights or procedures that folks should be paying close attention to over the next few months?
8: Well, so one of the biggest, there's a few changes I think that really stand out, where there's the schedule policy career, where you're moved potentially reclassified into this new accepted service system where you don't have this appeal to the Merit System Protection Board, certainly a concern. You have the non-disclosure agreement that could come out that you'll be asked to sign. That's paired with that suitability and fitness rule. So if you decide not to sign the non-disclosure agreement, are you determined unsuitable or unfit to hold office? And so that thing threatens for an agency referral to OPM to then say you're removed from service based on that, and has nothing to do with performance. So they are really creating an entire framework around their system of recentering the presidency, this unitary executive theory, and undermining kind of what were laws from Congress dictating this, you know, some protections for employees to ensure merit system remained intact.
5: Are you expecting that the real understanding of how all of these pieces fit together is going to require or rely on the outcome of some court cases?
8: Oh, it certainly will. I mean, the schedule policy career is being challenged in court, including by NARF and other entities. There are going to be challenges on a lot of these rules, either because of the process or because of their consistency with the Civil Service Reform Act. And so, you know, where this lands at the end of the day is certainly uncertain. At some point, Congress could step in. I don't anticipate that between now and the end of the year, but we could have a different looking Congress next year, and there could be efforts to put some checks on this. Court cases are certainly relevant. It's not just are the correct procedures being taken here pursuant to the Administrative Procedures Act. It's not just does this conform with the Civil Service Reform Act, but we're seeing the Trump administration make arguments on constitutional grounds. We saw them on day one say all these laws regarding this senior executive service where we have to have removal for cause, they are unconstitutional and they impede our Article II authority. So they made that argument in the Slaughter case of the Supreme Court that they could fire the Federal Trade Commissioner. Whether that same precedent applies to the MSPB heads remains undetermined, and how far that goes down the chain to inferior officers as well remains undetermined. So there's a lot of uncertainty in the court cases, uncertainty with legislation. And so, you know, this may be something people need to learn for 6 months and then remember the old system, or it could be a mixture of the two. And, you know, I think we're seeing this across the board, not just with federal workforce policies, but as we've had more partisanship in D.C., it's really grown since, I think, early 90s. And bigger swings between the parties, I think you're seeing much bigger swings in policy. And so this could be the framework we have for the current Trump administration, but if there's a new administration that comes in, it could be a whole different set of policies, whether that's back to square one and the old policies or somewhere in the middle also remains to be seen. But I think it just that aspect of it with, you know, the swings in policy created by the partisanship and the different views on how things should work just creates more confusion, more difficulty, and its own set of challenges beyond the challenges of a specific policy.
7: John Hatton is Staff Vice President of Policy and Programs at the National Active and Retired Federal Employees Association, or NARF. He's speaking with Federal News Network's Terry Gurdon. And that's it for today's show. Until next time, I'm Drew Friedman.
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16: My guest today is Nate Fitzgerald, the head of product management for the Enterprise Security Group at Broadcom. 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
17: Happy to be here. Thanks.
16: Let me set just a little bit of context for our discussion today. In fiscal 2024, the Cybersecurity and Infrastructure Security Agency issued two emergency directives and two binding operational directives. The National Security Agency issued eight emergency directives and three binding operational directives for national security systems. For example, CISA's most recent BOD came in December when it told civilian agencies to take steps to secure cloud services. CISA wrote, malicious threat actors have increasingly targeted cloud environments and evolved tactics to gain initial cloud access. In recent cybersecurity incidents, the improper configuration of security controls in cloud environments introduced substantial risk and resulted in actual compromises. While NSA's EOD and BODs are necessarily public, the agency warned both intelligence agencies, military services, Defense Department agencies, and critical infrastructure providers to take additional steps to protect themselves from nation-state attacks, particularly those using living-off-the-land techniques. Additionally, NSA offered 10 ways for agencies to keep their cloud services secure. Both the alerts, the best practices, demonstrate no matter how much agencies depend on cloud services, their responsibility to secure their data and their systems must remain at the forefront of their cybersecurity strategies. And most agencies are not going to go all in on cloud. They're going to have tools and cyber security capabilities that are going to be on-premise as well. So how to continue to stay ahead of this ever-evolving cyber threat landscape? Well, that's where Nate Fitzgerald from Broadcom comes in. So, Nate, I hit a couple trends, but what are you starting to see? What are some of those big trends you are seeing in around cybersecurity?
17: Yeah, those are definitely trends. There's definitely a lot of concern around being fully dependent on cloud, I would say. And I am seeing some pullback on what used to be a pure cloud aspiration that organizations had. And I think there's now a desire to start thinking about how do we kind of pull that back a bit. It's not an entirely a complete pullback, but it's how do we get away from a 100% dependence on cloud only? And so in some cases, that means going from a pure cloud aspiration or goal and pulling that into more of a hybrid posture so that if the cloud weren't there on a rainy day or what have you, there's still something that is hands-on that is controlled by the organization in their own data centers that they can fall back to. So that's definitely a thing. The other thing that I see a lot of is just sort of budget pressure and staff reduction pressure Primarily, I see this being targeted for FY26. So this is what we're anticipating. I think this means that niche vendors are going to be kind of in the spotlight in a negative way. And I think there's going to be sort of a trend towards buying suites. So vendors that specialize in multiple functional areas, multiple control points, offered within a single suite or bundle. And that those are opportunities, I think, that the industry has, and that I think the pressure will be there to kind of get away from niche vendors, because those tend to be the most expensive vendors, even though, yes, they often are the best of breed. That sort of run to best of suite, I think, is definitely going to be another trend that we're going to see more traction on.
16: Let's start with that first one, the fully dependent on cloud. So most agencies, and I think there's a handful you could point to, are not going to be only in cloud. They're always going to have those data centers. Are you seeing that agencies are trying to kind of set it and forget it too much now? Or what do you mean by they got to maybe pull that back a little bit?
17: Well, it was almost for a while, especially during the pandemic, that cloud was almost a sign. It was almost a fashion thing. It was almost beyond practicality, the pressure and the desire to move, whether it was security applications or just, you know, random applications within the organization, to the cloud. And now we're seeing, I think, a look back, and it's much more of a measured approach now, rather than, you know, we have to do this. I think the question now is this original goal the correct goal in the world that we have today? The world that we have today is vastly different than the world that we had 3 to 5 years ago. I think the cloud was a lot safer 3 to 5 years ago, frankly, as an objective. Now, I think there's a lot more questions. You know, there's a study that we did to measure the increase in data sovereignty regulations, and it's increased by an average of 10 per year globally over the last 10 years. So it used to be a lot easier to put your infrastructure in a cloud. With these increase in data sovereignty laws, some of which are, you know, in the U.S. and some of which are outside of the U.S., but there's a lot of them. Now, that's not as simple a decision as it used to be, if that makes sense.
16: So data sovereignty versus cybersecurity, is the change in kind of that idea of cloud less about it's not secure, quote unquote, and, you know, but more about just the challenges and the complexity of using cloud? That's what has really increased.
17: Cloud has always been difficult from a migratory perspective. The cost of getting there is almost always higher than organizations anticipate. It always takes a lot longer. And so there's a lot of hidden costs just with the transformation itself. I think the data sovereignty laws add that extra layer of complexity. Whether it's data sovereignty or just general compliance, it adds additional requirements that likely were not there when the cloud transformation began. And so it's almost like a rug pull. It's almost like they moved the goalpost mid-transformation. And so a lot of organizations have struggled with that. And that's one of the reasons, you know, along with budget and other things, you know, I'll get into budget a little bit. I think cloud was often marketed in the early days as a cost saver. I don't think that's what cloud is. I think cloud is kind of like the convenience store. It actually comes at a premium. You have to remember that you're offloading your entire operational infrastructure costs to somebody else. And yes, they'll likely be more efficient at that than you were, because they're servicing multiple organizations, but that doesn't mean that you're going to be getting a great bargain by doing that. There's a cost to doing that. So cloud is not necessarily less expensive. In fact, I think it's often more expensive. Now, it can do things that you can't do with on-premises technology. So there are some big benefits like the elasticity. There's some functionality, in fact, that we built into our cloud products that we just can't do with our appliance products. But it's important to note that we continue to invest in both, because we see this reality that cloud doesn't solve all the problems for all companies and organizations in all situations. Hybrid is definitely still a very important component, and actually just published a blog on this. And basically the title of the blog says it all. You know, large enterprises, it's time to hedge your bets against pure cloud goals. It's time to make sure that you have a backup plan in case the cloud's not there when you need it the most.
16: I've heard that over the years that people, especially agencies, learned, hey, this cloud thing is not necessarily going to be cheaper, but it will be better, it will be faster, it will be easier. Now it sounds like to me you're saying it still may be better, it still may be faster, but not necessarily even easier these days because of these regulatory and other changes like data sovereignty. Generally speaking, agencies will still get better security in the cloud, or even if that's still potentially coming into question.
17: I think where the cloud can really help organizations out, and where it's a good trade-off, is when it comes to talent acquisition and then maintaining your talent pool who has to operate the equipment and the software. Because it's not just about cost. If you deploy something on premises, you've got to hire somebody to run it. And the other piece that I see, which is definitely a trend that we could add to the trends list that we talked about earlier, is that talent acquisition is getting tougher. You know, I think for a very long time, there's been a shortage of cybersecurity workers in the industry in general. And so it's been consistently over many years difficult to hire the talent that you need in-house. And so the cloud does represent an outsourcing of a lot of that. And so it does offer a path to getting perhaps what may be better security outcomes because you're outsourcing it to what should be an expert firm to help you out. Obviously, there's exceptions to that, right? Some organizations just can't tolerate the more, we'll call cloud just slightly more generic. There's usually a little less granularity in cloud products because it's difficult to implement policy granularity in multi-tenant environments. This is part of the architectures that we deal with. But some of those trade-offs are worth it. Sometimes they're not. So there's no hard rule. But that's my guidance, is to take into account, like, what is your tolerance level for outages? What is what are your cost problems going to be next year, if any? And then what is your ability to recruit and retain talent? Those are all important factors in making your decisions about your cloud future. I think it definitely plays a role in every organization. Exactly what role is really important to scrutinize.
16: As agencies see their budgets being reduced, as agencies see their workforces being reduced, that plays a bigger role. Do we have the right people, enough people to really manage that? Let's talk budgets. You brought that up several times. Agencies are definitely prepping for smaller budgets in 2026 as Congress goes through their process this summer. Talk a little bit about what agencies start to consider. You mentioned best of breed suite products versus best of breed single one-off products.
17: Yeah, we see the same questions in the private sector. If someone's anticipating, you know, if a CISO is anticipating budget reductions coming from their CEO and their board, one of the first things they're going to do, rather than go and look at, you know, cutting back headcount or, they don't want to certainly compromise security outcomes. So one of the first things they'll do is look for best of breed vendors who charge a premium. And those are all over the industry. There's plenty of examples of best of breed vendors who essentially do one major area of the security stack. And they may have multiple products, but essentially they cover, you know, one area, or maybe they cover like one and a half or two areas, but they're not a broad vendor. And so those are the vendors that you can go and say, okay, this best of breed technology is useful, but is a suite version of this? Or so can I go to another vendor that offers other products and other control points and capabilities, as well as this one that I currently have in a niche vendor? And it's good enough. It may not have every single feature capability that I want, but it still checks the box and overall offers a lower cost. So basically, is it a way that I can have my cake and eat it too, more or less? And so that's what the suite vendors offer. And if you look at, you know, what's an example of this happening in the real world, Microsoft has probably been the biggest beneficiary of the best of suite buyer trend, because Microsoft offers what many consider good enough security, along with the productivity suite tools in a bundle, essentially, right? They have many bundles that organizations can purchase. And so it is a cost savings path. Now, many organizations say that level of security is not good enough. I'm not here to judge that. I'm just saying that is an example of suite buyer behavior that we've seen pervasively throughout both federal and private sector.
16: You definitely saw some of that with the Defense Department and this idea of Microsoft Defender and this push to use it. I know several vendors over the last few years have raised their hand and said, hey, hold on. I'm not sure we want to go in that direction. So I think that's a great point and a great trend. At the same time, do you see agencies also needing to rationalize their suite of tools? At one point, maybe if their budgets are getting cut, do we need to pay for everything? Can we do more with what we have already versus buying something new? Is that also something you're starting to hear folks talk more about?
17: Absolutely. Most of these organizations have what we call shelfware, which is something that's licensed. You own the license, but you're not necessarily using it because you have gone. So you may own a suite license, but you're not actually using more than one capability in that suite. And so again, that's where the niche vendor may get picked out effectively, and more of the suite absorbed or adopted that wasn't adopted before but owned. This is something that we see a lot actually with the Symantec and Carbon Black portfolio, because we are very broad. So we have endpoint security, we have endpoint detection and response, EDR, We have network security products as well as data protection products like DLP. So even at Symantec, you know, there are instances where customers have purchased the entire portfolio. They may not deploy it. So we do expect in the next, you know, year or two, an increase in the number of customers who deploy more than one of those areas that I just talked about, as opposed to just one of them. So it might be an endpoint customer who then says, oh, you know, I can now use the network products that I also own from Symantec, and I can adopt that product using the existing endpoint agent that's already installed on my endpoints, and not only save money paying a niche vendor for that network product, but I can also reduce my overhead running my endpoints because now I'm down to one less agent in the process. So the suite vendors not only offer bundle pricing advantages, but there can be technological overhead advantages as well over the long haul, or, you know, the long term of that contract, and just reduced overhead. The other trend that kind of

0: And while doing some research, I saw that both your endpoint security complete package and your Carbon Black Cloud got SE Labs, a AAA rating. So obviously, that's good news for you all. You may need to tell us what that actually means, but according to your blog post, it was awesome. So we'll let you just say thank you, and then we're going to go to a quick break, Nate, and we'll come back, and then we'll continue our conversation. So congratulations on that.
1: Yeah, thank you. Yeah, I appreciate it.
0: All right, and when we come back, we'll talk a little bit more about why that matters. First, we'll take a quick break. 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
0: 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I'm your host, Jason Miller. My guest today is Nate Fitzgerald, the head of product management for the Enterprise Security Group at Broadcom. Nate, we talked a little bit about budgets and some trends going on across the government, including this idea of best of breed suite tools. At the same time that all this is happening, the cyber criminals aren't taking time off. They're not hanging back. They're not waiting for the Congress to pass a budget. They're still coming at agencies full bore. What are some of those other trends you're seeing about how can agencies be best prepared to deal with attacks when they happen? Because it's no longer if.
1: I think the most interesting and probably the scariest things that we're seeing, especially from nation state actors, which are the most capable actors that are out there, is the trend to attack actually lower on the supply chain. And it's really interesting to think about what that means in the federal space. You know, in the private sector, it may mean, you know, really small organizations who have less security budgets, smaller security budgets, they have fewer dedicated security practitioners. They're just spending less time and effort on the problem. And so it's a soft target. And I think the same applies to the federal government. You know, there's definitely a network of contractors and suppliers to the federal government that likely have higher standards than the private sector. But if you get small enough in that chain of vendors, you're going to find soft targets there as well. And so there's definitely been an uptick in interest for nation state actors in that segment because it's easier to attack. You know, the largest agencies spend a lot of money and have a lot of resources to address these problems. These smaller companies just don't have that. One of the goals that we have actually is what we call enterprise-grade security for all. It's one of our new initiatives. And because we are so heavy in the federal space and we're heavy in the banking and finance space, this is a concern that comes to us a lot. Okay, great. You've helped us out. What about the companies that we rely on that can almost act like in some ways a backdoor? And so one of the things that we're trying to do is make our technology easier to consume in a smaller organization that doesn't have folks that are like lifelong cybersecurity practitioners running the show, right? So that's a challenge. That means that's a very special, actually, design challenge that we have to take on here in the product management org. But that's something that we're very interested in. Our customers are very interested in as well. So that's another trend that I think is incredibly important to pay attention to.
0: And the reason why this matters so much is not just the supply chain side of it, which we could go into, but it's to ensure that agencies and or the businesses that do business can continue along no matter what's happening in the cyber world. When the cyber criminals attack, if you get hit with ransomware or you are just getting denial of service attacks, how do you keep that business continuity going? Talk a little bit about what you're seeing in terms of this push for better, more advanced business continuity plans.
1: Yeah, we have heard from our U.S.-based financial customers, you know, increased regulatory pressure for redundancy in their cloud operations. Also, you know, as a side note, in Europe, the DORA regulations are mandating, you know, some cases where cloud has to be redundant. You can't just rely on a single cloud vendor. And there's good reason for this, right? So there can be cloud outages for a variety of reasons. They can be caused by malicious actors, nation states, or just, you know, organized crime and botnets can take out large online assets. And it happens a couple of times per year. We see the headlines. It can also just be good old fashioned, you know, operational outages. Nothing nefarious. It's just, you know, sometimes you have quote unquote rainy days on the internet. And so both are good reasons as well as just common sense to have

0: a backup plan. And for cloud security products like our cloud proxy, one of the questions that I think everyone should ask themselves because of this risk is, you know, what is a good backup plan? Should I back up a cloud vendor with another cloud vendor? You know, there's some interesting questions there. Could a major cloud outage cause a run on the bank type of situation where even the backup cloud vendor has trouble handling the load because the other cloud vendor is out, right? So it's a very worthwhile and interesting question. Is on-premises therefore a better backup plan? And again, this is one of the reasons why we give our customers choices, because we do believe that the answer is not obvious for every organization what the right play is. It could be that a cloud vendor backing up another cloud vendor is appropriate for some scenarios that can be imagined. And there's probably some scenarios where it's not appropriate and you just need good old-fashioned on-prem hardware to get you by the bad weather day, so to speak.
1: One of the challenges with the on-prem backup, of course, is you need more of a, we'll call it an MVP, right? Minimal viable product to keep you going, because you can't have the entire size of the cloud that you're using, you know, in AWS or Microsoft Azure or Google or Oracle in your data center. Otherwise, you're not only not saving money, you're spending a whole lot of money. So are you just here, okay, what's the minimum viable product we need as an organization to keep going? Is that the right question they should be asking?
0: I agree. Yeah. MVP is always a discussion. You know, as a product manager, it's always critical to identify your MVP, especially if you're budget constrained and you're concerned about, you know, overspending in 2026. So yeah, that's absolutely where I would start. And I would absolutely encourage organizations, rather than do nothing, because you can't do, you know, if your explanation for doing nothing is we can't do 100% of what we do in the cloud on-prem, I would say definitely don't take that line. Let's say what's good enough to get us by. So if our cloud were to completely go down, what are the MVP requirements that would keep this organization and its mission critical activities moving along until that cloud system recovers? You know, what is that worst case? What is the viable worst case scenario on the cloud side? You know, it's kind of like the home generator scenario. How much gas do you need for the home generator? Is it an hour's worth of gas or is it 3 days worth of gas? It's that same sort of thought process and conversation. But I love what you're saying, and that's absolutely what I recommend to customers when I'm talking to them. Identify your MVPs, your mission critical things. This is standard risk assessment stuff that, you know, any federal agency or, you know, large financial organization should be accustomed to and may have already identified those things. Those are the things you target first. And then, you know, if you have the luxury of going further, go further.
1: I was actually going to ask that question, how are agencies doing around that risk management? Because we've been talking about risk management for a long time, especially when it talks about cybersecurity. It sounds to me like they are asking the right questions and bringing this to your attention.
0: They definitely are. I think that the way I would describe it right now is, I think it's more of an information collection phase right now. Again, I think we'll see roadmap action. We'll see roadmaps change very quickly. And 2026 will probably be where a lot of this starts to get operationalized when those budgets kick in. But this is definitely something that's top of mind. I think it's a bit of a curveball for budgets because, you know, to kind of allude to our earlier conversation, if your assumption was that cloud was going to make things cheaper, which is, I think we agree that's probably not the right assumption, but maybe that was an assumption. And now someone walks in and says, hey, I've got an idea. We're going to need to buy a second cloud to back up the one we just bought. Certainly, that's not going to, you know, go over super well. So I think there needs to be, you know, some balance and consideration for the budget impact of this curveball, which is business continuity. And so, yeah, that's definitely a conversation that has to be grappled with internally in the org.
1: Nate, we talked a lot about budget. We talked about the need for continuity, risk management. We know cyber criminals continue to hit agencies. What are some of those innovations, evolutions you're seeing that really can help agencies as this tight budget environment continues to evolve?
0: You know, apart from the sweet trend, recommendation, I think there's a real opportunity to double down on data governance. You know, one of our strongest areas in our portfolio is with data leakage protection and the surrounding areas of technology there. And it's, you know, with the era of AI, where we've really seen a lot of customer demand is how do we safely adopt AI, right? So I think customers are now convinced that there's some value. And I think as potentially overhyped as AI is and how inundated we are with AI press, I think the expectation and the belief is, even among the more cynical participants, you know, in the business, that AI does offer real value. It's a useful tool and it's going to get better. How much better, we don't know yet. But even the most cynical are figuring out how to embrace it. And I think that says something. So, you know, the best way to embrace AI is on your terms. So make sure that you're evaluating which tools offer the most privacy. How do you adopt AI without compromising your information in, you know, a third-party cloud? That's, you know, definitely a top of mind. Then do you have the capabilities to inspect the queries and the responses to the AI chatbots themselves and the AI tools themselves? So it's more like a, you know, once you do decide what to trust, which AI tools to trust, then you need to figure out how you verify that your trust is warranted and that your information is secure. In many ways, to cybersecurity professionals, AI is, you know, quote unquote, just another way for data to leak out. But it's a very powerful way for data to leak out. You know, imagine running it's almost like a super powered search engine within your organization that's sort of gobbling up, you know, human knowledge at a massive rate, and it's able to then spit back out that knowledge in a very articulate way in an instant. Like, there's a lot of power there that can be very good. That power can also be used very nefariously. So it's important to embrace that technology. Yes, do not sit on the sidelines, but embrace it on your terms.
1: Nate, I thought we were going to get through our entire conversation without those two letters being mentioned, AI, but we almost did it. And
0: impossible.
1: I did enjoy the perspective you brought. Like, it has some value. Understand what it is. Trust and verify it before you just jump in with both feet. And speaking of that, we are just about out of time for our discussion. So what's the big takeaway you want to make sure folks are left with? Cloud, good, not everything, but what's the one message you want to make sure folks get?
0: I think the best advice that I can give from my insights in the industry and the conversations I have every day is that strong fundamentals still do the heavy lifting of the cybersecurity world. And sometimes these aren't like the most interesting topics or considered the sexiest topics. Like, you know, AI is considered a very, you know, interesting and, you know, metaphorically, you know, sexy topic. But strong fundamentals at the end of the day are what deliver results day after day, year after year. Technologies on the endpoint, our detection technologies, data leakage protection technologies, and network security technologies, multi-layer defense. These are the things that deliver the most value year after year. And there are a lot of shiny objects waved at us over time. Those shiny objects, most of the time, 3 to 5 years out, are at best features built into these fundamental products that I'm talking about. So I think the best advice that I can leave is make sure that your fundamentals are rock solid. Make sure those MVP postures are solid before you go chasing the shiny objects.
1: It's so easy to chase the shiny objects like AI because that's what folks talk about, folks are excited about, but you're right. I mean, a lot of it is I remember the top 20 basic cybersecurity controls. You implement these, you can keep yourself safe 80 to 90% of the time. That's still true today. Unfortunately for us, we're out of time. So let me thank my guest. Nate Fitzgerald is the head of product management for the Enterprise Security Group at Broadcom. Nate, thanks so much for taking the time today. I really much enjoyed our conversation.
0: Thank you, Jason. Appreciate being here. Thanks.
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8: From ABC News, I'm Brian Clark. A Nevada hospital is being evacuated. The large fire burning in the state forced the evacuation of Northwest Specialty Hospital in Reno, along with thousands of homes in the area. ABC's Morgan Norwood has the latest on a fast-growing fire.
9: A state of emergency as a dangerous new wind-driven fire tears across Nevada. Homes in danger, evacuations underway. The Hawk Fire breaking out in the hills above the Somerset community in Northwest Reno just before noon Saturday. It was a 40-acre brush fire at midday, but this morning, the fire burning more than 10,000 acres with no containment.
8: President Trump is set to wave the green flag ahead of the Freedom 250 Grand Prix, an IndyCar race through the streets of Washington, D.C. Meanwhile, the U.S. and Canada are ramping up their trade war after the U.S. put 50% tariffs on $20 billion worth of Canadian goods. Prime Minister Mark Carney of Canada said,
10: Canada will match Washington's new tariffs, dollar for dollar, in order to protect Canadian workers, farmers, families, and businesses.
8: As the midterms draw closer, the New York Times first reported President Trump's son-in-law Jared Kushner met with Democratic House Leader Hakeem Jeffries, says ABC's Rachel Scott.
11: The source is confirming that Kushner did, in fact, meet with Leader Jeffries in recent weeks. I'm told the focus of this was try to find some common ground on where Democrats and the Trump administration could work together. That certainly is striking as we're less than 75 days to the midterm elections and Democrats are hoping to retake the House.
8: It's been more than a week since heavy storms and deadly flooding in Indiana and in the northwest corner of the state. More than 30,000 customers still don't have power, including Talisha Burnett in Gary.
12: I have to sit in my car and get some air because of right now, with all the storms, my whole house is so much moisture built up. My furniture is ruined now.
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17: Everybody get ready for Foodie and the Beast with David and Nikki Nellis. A foodie born and bred, my wife Nikki loves chatting up chefs, dining out, and insider industry buzz.
18: And my husband David thinks a great meal is nothing but a good burger, a frosty brew, and a check for under $20, because he is cheap.
17: Well, maybe so, but Foodie married Beast anyway, and together we've got the food and wine variety show that has everyone talking.
18: It's Foodie and the Beast, and we are on now.
17: Good morning, everybody, and welcome to Foodie and the Beast with David and Nikki Nellis. We have a killer show today. It's going to be great. There are a couple of things you want to say to get going.
18: Yeah, right? I mean, we were out and about a lot this week, maybe me a little bit more than you.
17: You just stay home.
18: Somebody's got to keep the dogs company.
17: Well, with the clicker.
18: Exactly. Where you prefer to be. That's why there's a divot in the couch. So we went to Namak.
19: actually, and David came. And we, Lindsay Flowers is the new chef there. It's Turkish. And the food is just really, really good. And I have to be honest, like, some of the restaurants that have been opening lately and revisiting some of the old ones, like, some of the meals have been kind of highs and lows. So it was just so refreshing to sit down at a restaurant, to have a staff, like, really excited about what was going on there.
20: Honestly, everything, I mean, the salmon, the hummus, the pita, you know, I don't usually, I'm more of a little birdies kind of guy, but that food was delicious.
19: We'll be talking more about that in a second. And I want to give a shout out to Deandra, who is head of their wine program. She actually used to be with Mike Isabella a long, long time ago.
20: And she survived.
19: And she did survive. But she will be coming on the show in a couple of weeks, and her pours are really fabulous.
20: She knows her stuff.
19: And also, I popped in to see Diana Bulger over at the Fairmont. They are doing this bubbly activation with Veuve Clicquot. She always sets up such fabulous things there. But anyway, they were pouring champagne. How could I not come? But it's all for, they're setting up all these TVs for the IndyCar race next week going on here in D.C. I think you're going to see a lot of people. Don't talk about it. Yeah. We're just calling it the IndyCar race, okay? We're going to leave it just there. But I do think you're going to be seeing a lot of promotions now popping up around D.C., and if you want bubbles with yours, the Fairmont is certainly a place for it. Okay, let's get into today's show.
20: All right, so our new best friend, Chef Eric Brannon, he's with Matt and Tony's, he's with Little Birdie, but he's here. They have turned their area of Del Rey into
19: a must-go-to area.
20: A must-go-to food area. Mm-hmm. And so we're featuring Little Birdie today. We're going to be talking to him. And thank God he brought food because
19: yes.
20: I'm hungry.
19: David's
20: all right,
19: really
20: and
19: hungry.
20: This should be a lot of fun. Rick Brotman is online with us. He's the founder and CEO of AS. Do you say ASA or ASA, Rick? But either one, entertainment. But they're America's largest action sports event TV and content production company.
19: I can't believe you didn't start this off about surfing. Everybody's going surfing. Come on, you should be having some fun with
20: this. Actually, Rick, you know, she can sing.
19: I can sing.
20: But anyways, he's bringing the Supergirl Festival Series to Virginia Beach in early September. It's the world's largest women's sports, music, and lifestyle platform celebrating female athletes. You'll hear all about it.
19: But there's going to be surfing.
20: And they'll be surfing the surfing championships.
19: In Virginia.
20: And Rick.
19: Who knew?
20: And Rick is from Philly.
19: Okay, so there we go. All right. And then Bonnie Benwick is in studio. Yay, Bonnie.
20: Bonnie's in studio.
19: She hasn't been in a while, but it is good to have her in. And today she's coming in to talk about SEDEC DC, which is this with, I didn't say who she's in with Ariel Levinson Waldman.
20: No, it's Spice It Up, Sephardic.
19: No.
20: Oh, you mean SEDEC DC is the organization?
19: Yes.
20: Okay.
19: The organization is SEDEC DC,
20: okay.
19: And we are going to find out about all the amazing things that this organization does. But they do an event called Eat Well, Do Justice. This year it's called Spice It Up, Sephardic. Which I'm totally here for.
20: Cooking competition.
19: Yes, and it's going to be a lot of fun, but we're going to get the 411 on all of that in just a sec.
20: Because they are doing God's work over there. It's
19: yes.
20: Really great.
19: Well, all right. Speaking of gods, what a great segue. That wasn't even intentional.
20: I'm a radio genius, everybody.
19: DC Food God. This is going to be the longest intro to the show ever. DC Food God is a DC-based digital content brand. Of course you know them because they're all over the gram. If they're on TikTok, I don't know.
20: And I get to say it. Jason Fisher and Tessa Ali Mahmoudi, and we have our children are Jason and Tessa.
19: I know. That's the only reason why we brought you in.
20: That's right.
19: We're like, that is too cool.
20: You're lucky to be here.
19: But actually, what's so exciting, and many of you know if you listen to the show regularly, I am the gala co-chair for the Rammies here every year. And this year, the Rammies created a new award. Thank you. I got stuck there. Where you could vote, and
20: senior
19: it was
20: moment.
19: Content Creator of the Year, and they are the winners.
20: And they won.
19: So we're going to hear about their terrific story.
20: Look at them; they're preening like pigeons.
19: And all the amazing work that they do.
20: Lastly, Jaren Hunt is a hospitality executive.
19: And oh my God! And she's worked all over the city.
20: COO. At the Levantine Inspired Allah restaurants. And she's in here. She knows her drinks. And we're going to be talking. Well, you better
19: know.
20: Why
19: don't we just get into it?
0: I kind of made them.
19: Wait, can we talk a little bit about, like, you've been around the hospitality industry here in D.C. for quite some time. So can we get a little, we don't have a ton of time, but can we get a little bit about, like, where you've been, what you've been doing, and how you got up here?
0: Oh, man. Okay. I was born and raised in Turkey, but I lived here for the past 20 years. Mm-hmm. My career in hospitality, when it comes to, like, starting in management roles, it started at Barcelona Wine Bar. Mm-hmm. I opened, basically. I was on top of the bar all the time.
19: Me too.
0: Ask my old boss.
19: Okay.
0: I started there. I was with them for about 10 years. So like the core of everything that I've learned, honestly, it kind of like is based from there. Mm-hmm. From there, I ended up moving to New Orleans to open my own pizza shop, which was a really great fun.
19: Okay.
0: But then came back here again because the family's here. So I'm like, this is a lengthy path.
19: Right.
0: So came to here to open Reston Town Center 60 Vines.
19: Right.
0: I did that for about a year. And then I got scooped up by Marriott briefly. Uh-huh. And I built their food and beverage program for the AC hotel in Reston Town Center.
19: Amazing.
0: And then after that, I wanted to travel back to Turkey, which I did, and then came back
19: here.
0: How
19: did you wind up with the Ala people?
0: Right before I went to Turkey, my recruiter kind of like connected us. And, I am from that neck of the woods. Mm-hmm. And
19: what is that neck of the woods?
0: I was, the Turkish side of things.
20: What part of Turkey?
0: I was born in Israel, which is the Aegean coast.
20: Best beach in the world.
0: Right?
20: Best beach in the world.
0: So I did that. I was born there. So it was kind of like coming back to my roots in a way. And throughout my career, everything that I have done in food and beverage always had that like little piece of me.
20: So does everything you mix have Roki in it?
0: Not everything, okay, but good. I definitely play with it.
19: Okay.
20: Talk about something that'll put you right on your ass.
19: What are you pouring first?
0: So I have Kayar. Kayar is one of my creations. It is a gin-based beverage.
19: Great. Okay, we're going to let you pour that for everybody in the studio, and then we'll come back to you.
20: All right. Eric Brennan.
21: Hello.
19: Hey, Eric.
21: Hi.
19: How are you? Eric has the most beautiful eyes in the industry.
21: Oh, if only you could see them.
20: Oh, Eric. Eric, I'm straight, but
21: I did win.
20: Oh, Eric,
21: prettiest
20: eyes
21: in high school.
19: I knew you did. I would totally peg that for you.
21: One of my biggest acclaims.
20: Okay. All right, so talk a little bit about you and where you came from.
19: It's been a minute since you've been in.
21: Yeah, absolutely. Originally from Pittsburgh, moved to D.C. in 2008. Worked throughout the restaurant industry. McCormick & Schmick's brought me into early Matchbox years, spent about a decade with that brand, opened up the first Ted's Bulletins, helped grow that sort of chain for the first five.
20: You cooked for Obama.
21: I did, actually. I have the fork that I served my father's dressing to Obama, and it's probably I gave it to my dad.
20: Our kids, we have more photos of our kids with Obama. They used to run into him all over the city. I've never seen him once.
19: I would kiss his feet if I saw him.
21: So still one of my best memories. But was lucky to move on and join the Fried Rice Collective. So Danny Lee, Scott Giruno worked as culinary director, was in California and San Diego for a bit.
19: I totally forgot one-off
21: location out there. I opted for that gig.
20: I mean, Scott Giruno's a terrible person.
21: don't believe what they say about him. So those guys are just kings and icons.
20: No, I have to be nice to them because they just bought a place in the country, the swimming pool. Hi, Scott. I love you.
21: Right? I'll be there tanning. Okay. And then got to a point where I really wanted to move on and try to open my own thing. Got with Matt Sloan, who's a colleague and old buddy of mine. He's got a great restaurant in Delray, Virginia, Matt and Tony's, and helped there for a few years until we got to this point, a little birdie.
20: What made you think that basically, it's chicken, it's chicken.
21: It's chicken, yes.
20: What made you think that there was the marketplace wanted this? Let me say, it's chicken nuggets with caviar.
21: I got some caviar.
19: I think my husband's not asking the question correctly, so I'm going to back up and start a little bit.
20: That's mean.
19: Okay. So there's a trend.
21: Sure.
19: It's national.
21: Yes.
19: Right? People are using chicken in a variety of ways, and they're up-leveling how to serve it. And you guys sort of have taken that and played with it and are having a lot of fun with it.
21: Absolutely.
19: So let's talk about how that's getting executed at Little Birdie in Delray.
21: Sure. Yeah, so fried chicken is a going anywhere. It's not a trend. It's incredibly popular. We knew that going into it in our concept development aspect, and we almost reverse engineered the concept. At first, I had all these other ideas and different cuisines. And we also looked at what Delray community needed. There's great pizza. There's Matt and Tony's with great brunch. There's awesome French restaurant. There's barbecue. There's tacos. There's all this stuff. And really, there's a
20: but
21: void.
20: It's all neighborhoody.
21: It's
20: friendly.
21: So neighbor. Exactly. So we almost worked backwards. What does this community need? What fits into the
19: community? Chicken. Honest. That means so much. Thank you. Because I think so many times people open up restaurants and they're just doing what they
21: the
19: want.
21: Passion. You know,
19: and I don't judge them for that, depending on where they open. But when you open in Delray, a huge neighborhood.
20: Yeah, if you'd done a tasting menu, you'd be out of business already.
21: Possibly.
19: I mean.
21: Yeah, and I tell people jokingly, it wasn't my lifetime culinary goal to open a fried chicken sandwich restaurant by any necessarily means. But
20: what you guys did, you know, and listen, I'm the meatball here. I really don't know that much. I just show up for the food.
19: Mm-hmm.
20: But what you did with the place, aside from the fact that the food is really, it's right up my alley.
21: Mm-hmm.
20: Perfect. Is the place is it's, I mean, it's, there's nothing intimidating about it. You walk in and it's.
19: Why would you be intimidated by a restaurant?
21: Warm.
20: Because some restaurants are too fancy schmancy for me, but
19: then
20: it's warm
19: and
20: it's neighborhoody. I usually stay home, but that's what I loved about it. I mean, you walk right in and everybody, and they're all hunkered down over their meals and enjoying it. And
21: it's quaint. It's small. The best compliment. One of the best compliments I got is it feels like it's been there forever.
20: Great.
21: You know? That's a great feeling when people feel like you've naturally worn in the place a little bit and feel like it's
19: so
21: got energy.
19: We have to take a quick break. When we come back, I want to talk about the menu development. Because you have some really, like, you guys have fun. It sounds like while you were putting this together, you had a good time.
21: Yes,
19: coming up
21: absolutely.
19: With what's on the menu. This is David and Nikki Nellis. It's Foodie and the Beast. We'll be back in just a sec.
20: So last time Nick and I were in Georgetown, we just wanted to get some food and chill out a little. And we went to Tony and Joe's seafood place on the Georgetown waterfront. We had a great meal. We had oysters. I don't remember what else we had.
19: Well, the most fantastic thing about Tony and Joe's is, honestly, its location. It is right there on the water. You're looking at the Kennedy Center, and you're looking at the water, and there's all those boats going by, so you have great people watching, and that's whether you're dining outdoors on their amazing patio or dining indoors with their floor-to-ceiling windows. Of course, they have amazing seafood, like the oysters, usually local, but great lobster, great fish. And
20: they have great steaks there, too.
19: Yes, and they have steaks, too. It's just a great place to go for great drinks and great food with a view.
20: And I love their line. They say, come for the food, stay for the view, and that's what you should do. Tony and Joe's.
1: I'm Tony Goldwyn. 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
20: All right, we are back on Fooding the Beast with David and Nikki Nellis talking to Master Chef Eric Brannon from Little Birdies. And I want to talk about this sandwich.
19: No, I want to go back to my question when we ended the commercial.
20: No, I want to talk about
19: this. So you can eat the sandwich while we talk about the menu.
20: It's
19: development.
20: Impossible. My yes. mouth is big. It's not big enough to get around that sandwich.
19: While you don't have to cut that sandwich for him. He can help himself. He's a big boy. Can you please talk about the menu development so people have a better understanding? Like, we're just saying chicken, fried chicken. But
21: absolutely.
19: It's so much more than that. And there's caviar over there, which is more important than any of it.
21: Absolutely.
19: So let's get through that.
21: So, yeah, we started with this foundation of I want to make just – let's start with a great chicken sandwich. Locally sourced Japanese milk bun from Working Man Bakery.
19: Mm.
21: Great, humanely raised and hormone-free chicken and just building a fantastic sandwich. But then to your point, what is more? What is the supporting characters that's going to provide someone to want to come back again and bring kids?
19: Because you can't eat fried chicken every day.
21: It can get exhausting and your doctor would probably not advise for it. So – we did have fun building this menu out to say, and we even had a guest come in the other day. I've been here six times. I haven't even had the fried chicken sandwich yet. And
19: I ordered the swordfish.
21: Yeah, exactly.
19: And it was ridiculous. It was so good.
20: How could you go to Little Birdies and order swordfish? I'm sorry.
21: Why not?
19: Because I know the sleeper on the menu. I can always tell the sleeper on the menu.
21: So the supporting actors is really focusing on seafood, local seasonal vegetables, local purveyors like Merlin Caviar, like local
19: bakers. We're Al Gore's fans.
21: Absolutely.
19: We love Al Gore's fans.
20: Talk about that.
21: Out of Chesapeake, out of Baltimore, Chesapeake Smokehouse is smoking whitefish for us. So we do a smoked whitefish toast.
19: I do feel like whitefish is going to go really well with what Bonnie brought in. I feel like we have a marriage coming up.
21: Perfect
19: but go ahead.
21: Pairing. And, you know, I brought today our watermelon panzanella salad.
19: Mm-hmm.
21: We really want this menu that you could come in and have a beer and a chicken sandwich if you'd like, or a glass of bubblies with some champagne, beautiful side plates, share amongst the table, friends, family, date
20: night. I'm going to just point something out to you, for real.
21: Yeah. Mm-hmm.
20: We have a neighborhood that's very much like Delray. And there isn't anything a Matt and Tony's. There isn't a Little Birdies. Nothing like that in Kensington.
19: Kensington just doesn't have the
20: Kensington,
19: space.
20: Kensington, Maryland.
21: Mm-hmm. Yeah,
19: it's
20: Maryland.
19: That's okay. You're talking about you. Not
20: the
19: about
20: Potomac River is not the Iron
21: Curtain.
20: Got
21: a spot
20: you need
21: for
20: to
21: us?
20: Come over. Yes.
21: Yeah. Okay.
20: We actually do.
19: But do you feel that, like, now that you guys have these two restaurants and they're real, like Matt and Tony's to me is like a neighborhood anchor.
21: Mm-hmm.
19: You know, like everybody knows it. People can go there. I love it, Matt and Tony's, because people can go on a Tuesday night. You know, like with the kids after karate or whatever.
21: Absolutely.
19: And get a quick dinner. Or they can go on a Saturday night and, you know, go with their friends and get silly
21: and still
19: and
21: get
19: have
21: breakfast.
19: A good time.
21: Yeah, and
19: right,
21: still
19: and
21: get
19: still
21: brunch at night. Yeah,
19: right.
21: Exactly.
19: But you guys really fit a mold, you know, took or created a mold for that neighborhood. And now you're doing the same thing with Little Birdies. Like, you know, with all the chicken tenders and things like that on the menu, you come in early with the kids, but if you want to come later, you put some caviar on that, and it's another thing.
20: But we should point something out, because these days, like, I think about, you know, like high schoolers who want to go to the movies together. It's a $100, $125 undertaking. You can go to Little Birdies and have a great meal, and it's fairly priced, and you can get out of there and still go do something else.
21: Absolutely. I think one of my mantras that I try to always represent on menu design is price, because I think having some experience with great chefs and standing on the shoulders of them and some training that I've had, you can put a lot of love into a plate and still have it presented beautifully in an upscale way and not have to charge a price for it, but because you're still putting quality on there and it doesn't need to be elevated so high in a casual environment. That's what the casual restaurant provides when you have these really expensive build-outs or staff and sommeliers, and you need to pay for this extra level of service, the plate cost can go up.
19: No, the math has to
21: The math has to math.
19: And I suck at math, but there's some math I can do. Do you know what I mean?
20: I can attest to
21: that's
20: that.
21: That's what I'm saying. Myself, yes.
19: Suck at math.
20: But how tall were you when you stood on Scott Druneau's shoulders?
21: That's a good question. I felt like I could see Baltimore.
20: Right. So tell everybody where Little Birdies is, where Matt and Tony's is.
21: Well, we are right across the street on the end of Mount Vernon Avenue, Little Birdies 1504B. Mount Vernon Avenue.
19: Do you guys take reservations?
21: We do. Very recommended. We're so small, very important. Book through open table.
20: Oh, we know all this a bunk.
21: We got some bar seating. It's an open kitchen, which is lively and
19: that's
21: inviting.
19: That's my preferred seat. I love
20: and
19: it.
20: I tried to mention before, the fries. Really the measure
19: you
20: of
19: did, you said it like is.
20: The fries
19: times.
20: Are awesome. Okay.
21: Thank you. Sidewinder cuts.
19: Thank you so much.
21: And we are opening Mondays just this week. Happy hour's coming, and we do brunch. So wanted to plug that. Yes.
19: Okay, great. All right. Thank you so much.
21: Thank you, guys.
20: All right, let's go back to Jaren. So, Jaren.
3: Yes.
20: This drink.
19: Yes. Drink is delicious.
20: Delicious.
19: Like a little dangerous, delicious.
3: It is a little dangerous. That's exactly what I mean.
19: Talk to us a little bit about Allah and its concept, because we heard about you in the opening, and now I'd like to know more about Allah.
3: So we are a Levantine-inspired cuisine, so anywhere that touches the Eastern Mediterranean / Middle East is where our food and beverage inspiration comes from.
19: Mm-hmm.
3: The locations, our DuPont location is our flagship. It's been there for 5+ years, mm-hmm. and our Bethesda location has been in Bethesda for the past 2 years or so. So we are we're kind of building that community for people to not only enjoy the food and beverage, but at the same time enjoy the people who are really filling these restaurants, and that's my team.
19: Mm-hmm.
3: That's the goal of everything. And that was the whole, you know, fun fact about hospitality for me. I came here for school. I went to dental school briefly, and I fell in love with bartending. And you know, all of a sudden, this became
19: it sucks
3: my thing.
19: You in, right?
3: Exactly. I'm like, I you know, stop doing that.
20: But there's
3: that
20: a and, symmetry there because dentistry and bartending, it's like all about mouths.
3: Basically. Right. Well, one, when you're working in it, you can't have them talk back, but the other one, you can.
19: Well, so once they drink it, they don't stop talking.
20: You can serve a drink without sticking your fingers in somebody's mouth.
3: Which is, you know, it's a positive for me.
20: Like,
19: all right, great. When we come back, you're going to make another cocktail for us, and we'll find out how you built out that beverage program at Allah. Let's get to our next guest.
20: All right, so we did an intro on this guy. He is a really fascinating guy. Rick Brotman is the founder and CEO of ASA Entertainment, the country's largest action sports event, TV, and content production company. He's got an event called the Supergirl Festival Series that is the largest women's sports, music, and lifestyle platform anywhere.
19: Mm-hmm.
20: And it celebrates women
19: athletes, Labor Day weekend,
20: musicians, creators, and leaders across
19: Virginia Beach.
20: And he's bringing it all to Virginia Beach. Rick?
19: Hi, Rick.
20: You're a dynamo.
19: What are we doing here, Rick? Talk to us.
4: I mean, I'll tell you what I am, is hungry after all this food talk.
19: Oh, my
4: no
19: God,
4: one told
19: dude.
4: Me I needed to
20: hey, how about a little
4: first.
20: Whitefish,
19: dude,
20: Rick?
19: You really don't know what you're missing here in studio. That's why you got to come
4: Lord,
19: in.
4: Oh, my Lord.
19: Next
4: know,
19: time, come in.
4: I mean, all I have is frozen waffles in my refrigerator
19: that
4: right
19: sounds
4: now.
19: Sounds terrible.
4: Freezer, so I'm in deep trouble.
19: Yeah, totally. Talk to me, Rick, about the festival, Virginia Beach. Like, give us the whole deal here.
4: Yeah, so we've been running Supergirl now for 20 years. It's a festival that's built around inspiring, uplifting, and empowering women in all the places David said, sports, entertainment, music, popular culture, fitness, business, gaming, media, et cetera. All these mm-hmm. places where there hasn't traditionally been a level playing field for women. And we're bringing this event to Virginia Beach after 20 years to help celebrate our 20th year anniversary. So it'll include about 4,000 women competing in 14 different sports, a full music festival with 22 artists, including CeeLo Green and Switchfoot and Lupe Fiasco and Gym Class Heroes and a bunch of artists. And then we always leave about 2/3 of the spots to help the platform emerging female talent.
20: Well, wait, is CeeLo gonna sing the real lyrics? Or is he going to say, forget you? That's the question.
4: CeeLo, I will tell you. So CeeLo's set, he played in our Supergirl event in San Diego and in Jacksonville. And it is so much fun.
20: He's a trip.
4: It's about a third of his original music, all of his hits, and from Gnarls Barkley and also as a solo artist. And then he does some DJ stuff.
19: Mm-hmm.
4: He's rocking like Casey and the Sunshine Band. He's out there playing Nirvana.
19: Cool.
4: Like, it's really cool, his set. It's really fun.
19: That is so fun.
4: And we do all this, like everything about Supergirl, all these things, all these experiences. There's 25 classes in fitness and yoga and Pilates and Zumba and everything. All of it's free, which it makes us a complete unicorn and also makes us the dumbest people on the planet because nobody puts on a festival of this scale and doesn't charge money for it.
19: Yeah,
4: but,
19: so back up.
4: Yeah.
19: So you're putting on this huge 2-day festival?
4: 3-day festival.
19: It
4: It'll be Saturday,
19: days.
4: Sunday, and Monday of Labor Day weekend.
19: Okay, in Virginia Beach, and the whole thing is free access to the concerts.
4: Everything. All the activations, so the event's free, the concerts are free. The only thing we ask, it's free, but you have to register in advance so we can do capacity control. Because we've had other events where too many people have showed up because nobody gets a free concert.
19: Right.
4: So wait. Supergirlvb.com.
20: You're burying the lead. So, and you may have to kill me after you tell me, but how do you make money?
4: Did I say we make money?
19: You didn't say money.
4: Yeah, I mean, I work 100-hour weeks just to be living in squalor
20: You're
4: and poverty.
20: You're such a good person, a philanthropist.
4: Yeah, no, I will say this. So doing the three of these events each year for free, we are reliant on the good graces of some amazing brand partners who really believe in the values and ideals of Supergirl, and they want to support us. And so we're incredibly grateful. We have over 100 brand partners that support Supergirl, and that's how we're able to stay in business.
19: So let's talk about some of the activations that people can partake in and some of the competitions that are going on that people can watch and cheer on and et cetera over the 3 days.
4: Yeah, so we've got pro surfing. It'll be the second largest women's surfing event in the world, only behind our San Diego Supergirl event. Then you can compete.
19: Wait, I have the pro surfing question. Event. Can you surf like that?
20: Yeah, they used to have the East Coast Surfing Championships there. They were in Ocean City originally, and then they moved to Virginia Beach.
19: Are the waves that
4: and they
19: big?
4: Still,
20: yeah, big enough.
4: So they're enough, and part of being a pro surfer is you have to adapt to all conditions. And so there's times when you're going to be surfing in Tahiti in 15-foot faces, and there's times you're going to be in Virginia Beach with 2 to 3 foot waves, and you have to be able to adapt to either. So so there's pro competition, and the East Coast Surfing Championships is still there. It's the weekend prior to ours, so they're kind of featuring the men's, and then we're featuring the women's.
20: The advantage of Virginia Beach has is less sharks. Right?
4: Less sharks. That's a good point.
19: Yeah.
4: I live in Florida where there are not less sharks.
20: No.
4: There are more sharks.
20: There are mucho sharks in Florida.
19: All right. We have to take a quick break. Hold on 1 second. This is David and Nikki Nellis. Everybody's going surfing. We'll be back in just a sec.
5: I'm Tony Goldwyn. 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
20: All right, we're back on Foodie and the Beast. David and Nikki Nellis, we're talking to Rick Brotman about
19: Supergirl.
20: I love the name. So, I mean... First of all, I want you to be able to finish telling everybody about the event and why they should go, but then I got a question for you about the whole genesis of this thing. Is there more to know that you want to tell?
4: Yeah, I mean, you know, if you're an athlete, a female athlete of all ages and all skill levels, you can compete at the event in beach volleyball, beach soccer, flag football, lacrosse, field hockey, female lifeguarding. There's a 5K race for women. There's 14 different sports. So if you check out the website at supergirlvb.com, then you can find out all the different places to register. So it's just a celebration of women doing amazing things and all bringing it together in one venue. The classes are all free. I mentioned before too. Mm-hmm. So the fitness and the yogas and the Pilates, all that. And these are high end instructors that are normally like $7,500 a class. And we just waive all those fees. We also waive fees for registration to compete. Which you may know, I mean, registration fees for families, for amateur athletes are really cumbersome. And I know that because my kids competed in basketball and baseball for 10 years. And I think that's what drove me into poverty. It wasn't the, you know, the not having enough corporate sponsors.
19: We have five
4: sponsors,
19: children.
4: So.
19: We know.
20: Poverty sucks.
19: Yeah. We know.
4: Yeah. Right.
20: All right.
4: Yeah.
20: So,
4: but no, I mean, that's the reason to come. It's free and it's amazing. And you'll have great experience.
20: No, you don't have a cartwheel competition, which is too bad because I think Nikki could win.
19: I can do cartwheels and back walkovers. I'm really good at back walkovers.
4: Next year, we just added a female cornhole.
19: I even point my toes.
4: Competition. So we can do cornhole. We can do cartwheels.
20: Okay. Because she walks all over me, I can tell you that. But what, I mean, there must have been a, are we done?
19: And are we done?
20: We good? Or are we okay?
19: He's like, wrap it up. Tell everybody where they can buy tickets, please.
20: They don't buy tickets, they just register.
19: Oh, right. Where do they register? Sorry, register.
4: They can register for tickets at supergirlvb.com. So it's Virginia Beach, so supergirlvb.com. And there's also a VIP experience. So if you want to, if you want to get up and close into the pit area, you want private restrooms, you want free food and drinks and all that. 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
19: Amazing. Thanks so much for joining us this morning.
20: You were great.
19: Yeah, sounds like a great activity.
20: All right. Thanks, Rick.
4: Thanks, Nikki. Thanks, David.
20: All right. We're going back to Jaren?
19: Let's go back to Jaren. So we've learned a lot about you, and now what I'd like to know is a little bit about the beverage program that you're building at ALA.
3: So again, I have a
20: more pointed question.
3: Ooh, okay.
20: A better question than Nikki's. Thank you, everyone. You're welcome. are there Levantine beverages? In other words, when I was in Istanbul, I had Roki, which is liquid death, but God.
19: Basically.
20: But it's like anise. It's an anise, based kind of thing. Are there other spirits that are sort of purely Turkish that people wouldn't know about that they can get?
3: I mean, we have like some classic liquors that we use within our beverage program. So you are going to see that and experience that. But I think the goal of our program as a food and beverage part of things is when you drink the rakı as a solo, as someone who's never had it before, it's a hit or miss, right? There's a 50-50 shot.
20: Living, actually.
3: Yeah, our program.
19: No, but it's also what you're brought up with, right?
20: Wait, what do you call it? We called it rakı.
3: Rakı.
20: A rakı.
3: Yeah.
20: Okay.
19: So you called it wrong.
20: Right. I'll put that next to ekmek.
3: But I think the goal of it is it's to kind of give a little bit of the taste of like what you could get from on that side of the world in a slightly more non-traditional way for people to just get a feel for it. Then you can figure out if that's something that you want to commit your taste buds to.
19: Right.
3: That's how I can describe our food.
19: What
3: and
19: are you pouring
3: program.
19: Next?
3: The Jollop Sour. Mm-hmm. It is a twist on whiskey sour and quite tasty, nice and sweet, and a little nutty.
19: Pour that for everybody in studio, please. And let's bring on our next guest.
20: All right. So Ariel Levinson-Waldman is – are you the founder of SEDEC DC?
7: I am. Thank you.
20: Good man.
7: Thanks for having me.
20: And he's in with our buddy Bonnie Benwick, late of the Washington Post, the honorary chair of his events.
19: She's got plenty of else going on.
9: Very, very, very late.
19: She's very busy.
20: She's so late.
7: She's so great.
20: But and they've got a great cooking competition coming up again. But why don't you start – Ariel, with just what the organization is and what SEDEC means.
7: Yeah. Thank you, David and Nikki. SEDEC is this beautiful word from the Bible. It means justice. And our mission at SEDEC DC, as the name suggests, is to increase access to justice for our neighbors with low incomes, with moderate incomes. We are in a community where because of decades and in some cases centuries of choices made by our country, made by our government, made by companies, the racial wealth gap in the District of Columbia is 8,100% between the statistically average black and white family. It is similarly 2,400% with respect to our white and Latino wealth gap. This should be unacceptable to all of us.
19: It is.
7: We are, and thank you, and we are part of a broad and strong coalition of community members, of civil rights groups, of lawyers groups, of civic groups, and thankfully, because of Bonnie, because of these amazing chefs, because of the, we are also now with the foodie community to say we can play a role in making this change through our three strategies of direct services, which is free legal and free financial counseling, systems change in the DC Council and God Save Us Congress, and in community education and outreach in English and Spanish and in Amharic and some of the major languages spoken in the district.
19: Can we talk about like the core mission of SEDEC DC? Because it's such a interesting, like, small little niche of things that I don't think people realize. Like, people are in debt, they get in trouble for it, and then they can't get out, and they don't have the means to navigate the system.
7: Yeah, thank you.
20: They also don't have the information.
19: Right, so could we talk about that? Because it's so, I just don't think people, I don't think everybody has a really good understanding of how some people can never get out.
7: Yeah, thank you for that question.
19: Because they're always stuck.
7: The credit report is our ticket to economic citizenship.
19: Right.
7: It's how we get housing, whether it's rental or a mortgage. It's how we get a loan to start a business. Mm-hmm. For one out of every three jobs in our region, the credit report is part of the background check. Mm. The debt and debt collection set of problems have become a national and local crisis because it goes to tanking our neighbors' credit reports. The model that grew up, unfortunately, was for companies to buy up hundreds of thousands of spreadsheets of written off debt and then sue everybody on the spreadsheet without much due diligence as to whether it was accurate or whether they had the name right. Try and rely on a model where most people, as you say, either wouldn't learn about the suit or wouldn't know what to do, or for, in many cases would be in immigrant families and nervous with engaging whatsoever in the Trump years. With a legal system and would allow
19: for language barriers.
7: Barriers, so job barriers,
19: right.
7: Child care barriers, hard to deal with it.
20: Well, and if you come from a culture where the government is oppressive, you wouldn't want to engage with the government here.
7: 100%. So the model has been to get a default judgment and then to take that judgment and register it with the credit agencies, tank people's credit reports, and garnish wages and take away the wealth of, in a disparate impact kind of way, our community's members of color. And so we and others have said the playing field should be fair. So every single time one of these companies files a lawsuit, they're represented by lawyers. Their model is to have this to steamroll against folks who are not represented. And our work is to change that, create a fair fight, get the information to folks. And we have been able to make some significant change. We have a long ways to go because the problems are big. For example, we have the highest level of defaults since the most recent Great Depression from almost two decades ago.
19: All predatory loans?
7: A lot of it is from predatory loans. And one of the big problems right now, because of the Trump administration's choice to eviscerate the federal cop on the beat, which is the U.S. Consumer Financial Protection Bureau,
20: right. Mm-hmm.
7: That is gone. And so a lot of the perception in the debt collection actors community has been, we can take steps, go forward, harm people, and there won't be a cop on the beat. And we are working in the nonprofit, in the private context to say we need to provide those protections and we can with our partners.
19: Okay. I mean, this is a lot to take in. So I want to know how you wound up with Bonnie. Bonnie, how'd you wind up with this guy?
9: They came for me.
19: Yeah.
7: It's true.
9: When I was at the Post at the time, they needed an annual fundraiser. And, of course, food brings everybody in and together. So
19: it's
9: I think
19: natural
9: they,
19: connector.
9: Yeah. They asked me if I would be a chef wrangler, basically, for Eat Well, Do Justice event. And mm-hmm. this year will be the 10th year.
19: Wow.
9: Gone by very fast. And I'm always grateful and amazed at the D.C. food community. The chefs, everybody, top to bottom, mm-hmm. Show up for this thing. We have
20: The people that are affected are part of the population of people that work for them.
9: Well, that's true. That's true. I mean, Ariel has told me, and at this event, you'll have a little video of someone whose life has been affected and changed for the better by the work of CEDIC DC. Mm. So it's as simple as getting a ticket that doubles.
19: Right.
9: And then what do? And you can't drive your car. And,
20: right.
9: You know, it
20: and
9: snowballs.
20: The average ticket in DC is $100 a pop.
9: Tell me about it. So
19: talk about the event and what's happening this year. So, and who's participating?
9: Yeah, the event. So I've been getting five chefs a year, five chefs each time. They do 300 or 400 samples. The crowd votes. We have a panel of judges, esteemed judges, somebody in the food world, mm-hmm. a couple of very esteemed kind of judge types, a journalist or two.

0: Yeah. And a shamir.
1: Founding family.
0: It was good.
1: Temple Sinai.
0: It was good.
2: What did you bring in? What is this?
0: So this year, since the theme is Spice It Up Sephardic,
2: yeah.
0: I brought in the Sephardic cookie.
2: Right.
0: It's not very sweet. It's called bizcocho. Mm-hmm. This is Susan Barocas's recipe. And normally, Sunrise Bakery does a very nice cookie, takeaway cookie with Sedic DC logo on it. Mm. But then Susan came up with a great idea that we could just go ahead and bake these cookies and then give people a little bit of Sephardic treat to take home.
2: Right.
0: Yeah.
2: Wait, so. We got to take a break. When we come back, we'll do the wrap up and you can give everybody the details. This is David and Nikki Nellis, Foodie and the Beast. We'll be back in just a sec.
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1: All right, we're back on Foodie and the Beast with David and Nikki Nellis, and we're talking to Ariel Levinson-Waldman and Bonnie Benwick about Spice It Up Sephardic.
2: Mm-hmm.
1: When?
2: We haven't
1: where?
2: Been ready.
1: How much?
0: So the event has grown. It used to be at UDC in a ballroom, and now it's at a much bigger venue. That when you buy a ticket, we'll tell you exactly where that is.
8: In the Noma neighborhood?
0: Yeah.
2: Okay.
0: And it's going to be 10 chefs this year. So there'll be collab, you know, chef collabs are all the rage.
1: Anthony's going to be there.
0: Anthony Jones. Yeah. But in the past, we've had, everybody's been great. We've had Mike Friedman. We've had Todd Gray. We've had Danny Lee. And so these are five returning chefs. And then people who've either participated before, like Gina Gersavani, Rahul Vinod's going to be there again this year.
2: They're all so generous. It's great time, it's money, and yet they keep showing up over and over and over again for like incredible causes. Bonnie sits on the committee with me for Chefs for Equality. So we really do know that the chefs really come out to support the causes and also elevate the messaging. I mean, that's, it's a win-win. Yeah. Yeah. Really
8: it's incredible. David, you asked when. It's September 14th. You asked how. You hop online and Google Eat Well, Do Justice. You'll find it. It's also on the TEDx DC website.
2: It's also on the list, areyouonit.com.
0: Of course it is.
8: We do have a few tickets left. It's less than a month away, so we're just grateful for the opportunity to be able to talk about it with you.
2: I'm so glad you guys could
1: look
2: come
1: at you
2: in.
1: Doing
2: Thank
1: God's
2: so
1: work.
0: Thanks
2: okay.
0: so much.
1: Nice.
2: Thank you.
1: All right, so our next guests are people you know. DC Food Guide is a very popular digital food and lifestyle brand. Run by Jason Fisher and Tessa Alimamudi. They're native Washingtonians. They love to go out and eat. They love to tell you about it. And they just
2: They won the Rammy.
1: They won a
2: first
1: Rammy.
2: First ever. Woo! Yay, Rammy winners!
1: You know, when we go out, we just pay the bill.
2: Yeah.
1: It's great. So, Why don't you start from the start? How did all this get going?
2: Yeah, how'd you guys do it?
9: Yeah, well, thanks for having us here.
2: Thank you.

0: really nice to be here. If we take it all the way back, it actually, our blog is also the beginning of our love story. That's what we always like to say.
1: So here we go.
0: I have to.
1: Yeah. Talk to me after you've been married 30 years.
0: Yeah. so we met back in 2017, and getting to know each other, of course. We would go out to eat at DC's wonderful restaurants. We started posting about it on our personal pages, and so many of our friends were saying, wow, you guys go to so many cool restaurants. Like,
1: You must be broke.
0: Well, yeah. I mean, that was part of it. But then they were like, you guys should make a food page. So we created a food diary, really, on Instagram. And
2: what a great way to, like, get to know each other better.
3: Right.
2: You
0: exactly.
2: know what I mean? And
0: yeah.
2: connect on things at the
0: Absolutely.
2: Beginnings of a relationship.
0: Yep. And then from there, we started posting more and more. And then during COVID, mm-hmm. when some of our favorite restaurants started to close from the ripple effects of the pandemic, we realized that with our platform, we could really help these small businesses out who need marketing support.
2: But as you decided to build this brand as content creators, how did you want to share that story and how has that evolved over time? Because it's a bloated market. Mm-hmm. And I think some people are out there doing things that some seem reviewy, some right. things like just telling. Like I always say, like ever since I started the list, you know, I don't sell, I just tell you. Like, I just mm-hmm. tell you what's going on.
3: Right.
2: But so how did you guys decide on your point of view and how you continue with that?
0: So essentially, and you're welcome to chime in on anything that I miss. I'm sure I'll have plenty of gaps. But essentially what we want to do...
1: Oh, you'll hear about it later.
0: We want to give viewers of our content and future diners of the restaurant that we're showcasing mm-hmm. the real perspective of what they would see if they went into a restaurant. Mm-hmm. So we don't capture any content like behind the line or getting chefs, you know, chopping up vegetables, things like that, because the regular diner won't have that experience.
3: Right.
0: So we try to keep it very focused on like what is brought to the table, what they can see within the restaurant, inside, outside. That's really what we try to focus on.
2: And yeah. Tessa, for you, like as you're doing it, like how do you work with each other to get the content out there that works for you and your voice?
3: Of course. So what we do is we have a long list of places, and our key businesses that we like to feature are the mom and pops that have been around for, you know, quite some time.
2: Mm-hmm.
3: So, like, we'll go on Google Maps and we'll find a cool place that we've never heard of or we've been to, and it just doesn't get a lot of, you know, recognition or support. And we'll go and we'll feature it. You know, I'll take the camera, and Jason is the food model, so we'll, you know, capture him eating it.
1: I would have guessed that.
0: Yeah, that's really all I am, by the way. She's the real engine behind the
1: just
0: page.
1: another pretty food face. Right?
3: So we'll, you know, capture it, give these mom and pops that don't have the marketing means to, you know, mm-hmm. pay people, right? We go on our own time and dime, and we'll highlight these mom and pops, and we'll post them on our page. And then one of the best things is like having a business owner reach out and be like, you helped essentially save
2: sure.
3: our business.
2: Yeah.
1: How many
3: one
1: followers
3: of the best
1: do
3: things.
1: You have? I mean, that's part of the question.
0: We're currently at 125,000.
2: That's amazing. And you're on both platforms? You're
3: we
2: on,
3: are.
2: I know,
3: we are.
2: I just can't do both.
3: Yeah, it's hard. It's hard work.
0: Mean, yeah.
2: I mean, because their time sucks.
3: Of course.
2: I mean, you know,
3: they
2: go
3: are.
2: To post something, then all of a sudden it's an hour later, and you're like, oh my God, what was I supposed to be doing?
3: Yeah.
2: Doing something.
0: It's a real passion project of ours because we both work full time as well on mm-hmm. top of this. So really our food blog is just something we do as a hobby, and it's a hobby that we love. And it's all rooted in growing up in the area and seeing so many restaurants come and go.
3: Right.
0: We find food to be such an important part of DC's culture.
2: Mm-hmm.
0: And it's really, really important to support the, you know, smaller mom and pop family operated businesses.
2: Mm-hmm.
0: And
2: Actually, I think all the restaurants need support. But
3: yeah,
0: that's true too. That's true.
1: Well, people would ask, "What's in it for you? Is that it? Do you make money off this, or you just do it to do it?"
0: Honestly, we do it to do it. That's our main goal. Our main goal is really just supporting restaurants. We don't like seeing restaurants that we love close. So
3: right.
0: if we can help keep them open, help bring more diners in, then, you know, that's a win for us.
1: That's pretty cool.
2: And what did the award from the Rammies mean for you all? Tessa?
3: Honestly, it was such a humbling experience. We never thought we would win it. I don't know. It's just we're just two, like a couple that just loves to go out and eat. Mm-hmm. But it's
1: that's
3: very,
1: her version of us. Shucks.
3: But it's very, it's a humbling feeling for sure. Like to see that there are people out there who really use our page to like go on their first date nights, or like we've had a a few followers say that. I proposed to my now wife.
1: You had any marriages. So,
3: it's a great feeling. And, you know, for us, like, getting that reward is nice, but mm-hmm. We're going to just continue doing what we do and continue our mission of just supporting the local small format businesses.
0: That's
2: amazing. Well, thank you guys. You guys do great work.
3: Thank you.
2: And I'm so glad that you got awarded for it. I mean, I just, you know. It's important, and you do a lot for the community, which is amazing. So thank you, guys. Tell everybody where they can find you, please.
0: Sure. You can find us on Instagram and TikTok at DC Food God. We're always happy to share wonderful recommendations.
2: How did you come up with the name?
3: So I came up with the name in my college apartment.
2: Okay.
3: Yeah.
2: DC
3: and it was
2: Food God?
3: It was before the Kim Kardashian Food God. There's like the Kim Kardashian
2: Yeah, that guy.
1: Why is it not plural?
3: I just feel like it didn't sound cute.
2: I think that's good enough.
3: Sound cute.
2: Yes.
3: So.
2: I love it. It's a great name. All right. Thank you so much. Thank you guys for coming in. Congrats again on all your success.
0: We appreciate it.
3: Thank you.
2: All right. Let's talk about Ala. Just tell us quickly. You guys have two locations. Yeah. Where can we find you? And like, give us like one of your best drinks that we should absolutely order.
4: Oh, my gosh. We are at DuPont Circle, literally right in the middle of it, in Bethesda on Fairmount Avenue. You can find us there. We have amazing brunch, lunch, and dinner. And my favorite beverage, of course, the one that I poured, it's Kayar. It's super refreshing. Mm-hmm. And the other one is going to be Pandora. I just like gin, so.
2: Yeah. Okay, great. Uh-oh. Thank you so much.
1: I sense trouble there.
2: Thanks for joining us today. Okay, do you want to do your wrap-up,
1: yes,
2: please?
1: Yes, great. I do. And having Arielle here is sort of theming my theme.
2: Okay.
1: We get to talk about all kinds of great things. And
2: yummy things
1: and food and all of that stuff. And it's great, but there is a whole world of people out there who don't get to do any of this because their lives suck pretty much, and they're in danger, a lot of them. And I'm not just talking about here in the U.S. with SNAP benefits being pulled back and
2: Head Start.
1: You know, Head Start and around the world, people in war zones and all that. So for those of you that are fortunate enough to be able to relate to everything on this show, just consider sending some money to Jose or the Red Cross or the Red Crescent. Those are the three I always mention, but the U.N. has some unbelievable charities. Help animals. Do some help somewhere because.
2: Or CEDEC, DC. I'm pretty sure they're taking some donations.
1: You're stealing my time here. Okay. I want to recall my time.
2: Okay, can you do it quickly? Because I got things to say.
1: So, you know, I mean, there are animals and people, and, you know, there's some misery out there, and if we can make them less miserable or even happy, that would be a good thing.
2: Great.
1: That's all.
2: All right, thank you. And we want to thank all of our guests for joining us in studio today. Every week, we bring together such an amazing group who have their own point of views, and we're so grateful that we have the opportunity to share it with you. Everything you heard here today, you can find on the list, areyouonit.com, the online e-zine that tells you everything that's happening in the DMV.
1: I think I've heard of it.
2: I tell, I do not sell. Also, you can find me at NYCCINELLIS on all the platforms, not really TikTok, as I said, but definitely on the gram. And of course, Industry Night, I just dropped an amazing show that I did with the team from, oh my God, I can't think of the winery, Taste Strains. What's it called? They were in studio.
1: Burnt Hill.
2: Yes. Thank you. We just.
1: I saved the show.
2: You saved the show. Burnt Hill was on with me. We were at RPM Italian, and they just told their great story about how they created the vineyard and its aesthetic and brought in Tay. Anyway, great story. Check it out on YouTube or, of course, on all your podcast platforms. Thanks again to everybody here. Be safe out there, please, and have a delicious week.

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1: From ABC News, I'm Mike Dubusky. The Hawk Fire in Nevada is right now burning over 10,000 acres of land, destroying multiple buildings and causing widespread power outages. In Reno, the Northwest Specialty Hospital is evacuating patients because of the fire danger. ABC News meteorologist Samara Theodore has the latest on conditions.
2: It's very dry. It's extremely dry there. I will say near Reno and that part of Nevada, we are looking at a moderate drought, but it's getting worse. And that's not the only area. This entire region is really battling some severe to extreme, even exceptional drought. You look in cities just outside of Denver, much of the state of Oregon experiencing an exceptional drought.
1: ABC News has learned that Democratic leader Hakeem Jeffries and Jared Kushner, the president's son-in-law, met recently behind closed doors. ABC's Rachel Scott has what we're now learning.
3: The source is confirming that Kushner did, in fact, meet with leader Jeffries in recent weeks. I'm told the focus of this was try to find some common ground on where Democrats and the Trump administration could work together. That certainly is striking as we're less than 75 days to the midterm elections and Democrats are hoping to retake the House.
1: The two men have previously worked together on criminal justice reform. Senators Roger Marshall of Kansas and Tom Cotton of Arkansas are taking to social media to voice their opposition to President Trump's plan to suspend tariffs on imported beef, which the president announced in an effort to get prices down. Both Republican senators are up for re-election this fall. And in just about an hour in Washington, D.C., the green flag comes down on the Freedom 250 Grand Prix.
4: This is a first-of-its-kind race around the National Mall when they're going to be passing by some of D.C.'s most prominent tourist attractions. They're going to be going by the National Archives, also the Smithsonian Air and Space Museum, and then right down Pennsylvania Avenue there with the U.S. Capitol in the background.
1: ABC's Alex Prochet, you're listening to ABC News.
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8: The following program is produced and furnished in conjunction with Roger Waldron of the Coalition for Government Procurement, which is entirely responsible for its content.
9: Welcome to Off the Shelf with Roger Waldron of the Coalition for Government Procurement on Federal News Network. Off the Shelf gives a voice to commercial service and product companies selling in the federal market. 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Now your host, Roger Waldron.
10: My guest today on Off the Shelf is Brian Friel. Brian is the owner of BD Squared. He also serves on the Coalition for Common Sense and Government Procurement's Board of Advisors, and I would say that, Brian, you are the subject matter expert when it comes across to the point scoring methodology, supporting companies, figuring out how to compete in the market in the new dynamic, and understanding the multiple award contract world and the GWAC world. And so I'm sucking up to you, but great to see you again. Thanks for coming on the show, and we are going to talk about all things GWAC today in interagency contracting. So anyway, it's great to see you again.
11: Yeah, thanks for having me, Roger. It's great to be with you. I love working with the Coalition for Government Procurement, and can't wait to dive into all of this GWAC stuff.
10: Yeah. So I thought maybe we could just start. So we're going to spend a lot of time on NASA SUIT because it was just awarded, and get your reflections, insights with regard to the award, the whole process, but also what comes next and the task orders and that sort of thing. But to start, I think it'd be great to do a little history, interagency contracting and GWACs and how this all came to be where we are now. And maybe you could, you learn the lessons of the past so you don't hopefully repeat them in the future, maybe. I don't know. Anyway, so, the push to consolidate sort of, in a certain sense, goes back in time to like the early 90s and even the 1980s, the idea that there's mandatory sources in a certain sense. Maybe they're not gone that far, but you want to talk about how things used to be and how they've changed?
11: Yeah, and maybe we can look at the 90s because that's really when SUIT got
10: started.
11: Because it's the new version that just got awarded is SUIT 6. So this is the sixth generation of the contract. And SUIT got started in the 90s, right before a lot of the federal acquisition regulation took effect during the Clinton administration. And during the Clinton administration, there was this overarching notion that of entrepreneurial government, that it would be great for there to be kind of competition in the contracting space. And so the OMB at the time was kind of encouraging agencies to create vehicles. And so NASA created SUIT, and that really got going. GSA was obviously creating its own contracts. Department of Transportation had a GWAC. The Commerce Department had one. NIH got rolling with the CIOSP contracts. So that was kind of encouraged. At the same time, the individual agencies started creating their own vehicles. And so there was this like massive
10: proliferation
11: of contract vehicles, many of which were kind of doing the same thing. But In the late 90s in particular, this wasn't necessarily viewed as a bad thing. The notion was, let's see what people come up with, and then competition will sort out who survives. And it did to a certain extent. Commerce Department doesn't have a GWAC anymore. Transportation doesn't have one anymore.
10: I remember when the transportation – I was at GSA when it was transferred over to GSA, right?
11: That's right. Yeah,
10: absolutely. I remember that going through that process.
11: So – So then in the kind of mid 2000s,
10: the 90s too, I think the triggering event from a legislative / it was the Clinger-Cohen Act.
11: Yes. Right.
10: Because that basically repealed GSA's exclusive authority for the procurement of IT on behalf of the government.
11: Right.
10: It's all civilian agencies and non-weapon systems kind of things for DOD. Everybody had to go get a permission slip from GSA, or GSA did the procurements for them for IT.
11: Right.
10: Clinger-Cohen repealed that and gave OMB the authority to, designate government-wide agents for the acquisition of IT. And even GSA had to get an agent designation to do its government-wide IT, other than the schedules. The schedules had specific statutory authority, but all those vehicles had these designations, and you're absolutely correct. Historically, I remember there was a compact with OFPP and all the agencies who had them about competition. And that's the Steve Kelman world right. at that time.
11: Yeah.
10: So anyway, I'm sorry to interrupt.
11: No, it's exactly right. And, you know, but then there started to be this sense, particularly during the Bush administration, that it had gone too far. There were too many vehicles. So there was kind of this notion of let's take a more holistic approach and determine, do we need all these vehicles or not? But I wouldn't say the vehicles still continue to proliferate, even though there was concern about it. And I think maybe it gets back to that notion of, you know, GSA not being a mandatory source. And so anybody could do whatever they wanted. And people preferred to do it that way. But we started to see a decline in contract vehicle and the proliferation of contract vehicles, I would say about 6-7 years ago, just as agencies were starting to say, you know what, I don't want to go through the process of creating my own vehicle. So, for example, the Air Force said, look at all these vehicles we have that are very similar to what we could purchase through OASIS Plus or OASIS at GSA or Alliant 2 or Vets 2. So Air Force said, no more vehicles, guys. Let's use the contracts that are already in existence. Homeland Security Department did the same thing. They said, why are we creating this Eagle contract for IT services? Let's just use GSA or CSP contracts.
10: Right.
11: IRS did the same thing. So there started to be kind of a decline in these the proliferation of vehicles. And then now we've with the Trump administration issued the executive order on procurement consolidation last year, which was a further instruction to say, hey, we can probably save money if we reduce the number of vehicles out there.
10: Right. You're absolutely correct. There was that say, okay, we don't need as many. But there's a pendulum, right? I mean, I think the sense is that people were starting to create more. You know, after that contraction, just in the last 2 or 3 years, is that fair from your perspective? You know better than I do.
11: Yeah, I think agencies are kind of looking at how much are they spending on contracts and how long does it take to get a contract awarded.
10: Yeah.
11: And over time, contract vehicles have become very hard to award.
10: Right. Yes,
11: because
10: they have.
11: Because you end up getting the view in industry can be that they are so high stakes that they become quote unquote must wins.
10: Right.
11: And that means that people that lose will protest as long as possible.
10: Right.
11: And so that has fed into this notion that it's hard to create a vehicle. And so many agencies have decided not to do so anymore.
10: Yeah. Well, you can see that in the number of protests filed on various different vehicles over the last, like whether it was Polaris or COSP 4.
11: Yes.
10: I mean, just, especially the small businesses, I think that's it's almost to me, my sense is an existential thing for small businesses. If they view something, I must have this. Like otherwise, you know, literally the company could be a threat, right? It's a little different for, I mean, there's going to be things that are core to large businesses channels as well. But, you know, I think. Because you see a lot of the protests are in the small business area. Is that fair?
11: Yeah, and more specifically, it tends to be the incumbent small businesses that don't win the follow-on vehicle. And so for them, it can be somewhat existential because they may have $100 million in active orders on an existing contract. And if they didn't win the follow-on, they can presume that work will stay on the vehicle and they won't be able to win it. So CIOSP4... the protests were largely driven by incumbent small businesses that didn't win. T4NG2, the same thing.
10: Yeah, yeah. So, and just to finish up the segment, just your thought on the Revolutionary Fire overhaul. Initially, it was going to say, like, here's some mandatory contracts or required contracts. And maybe at some point it will. It's theoretically possible. It could be the OneGov agreements. I don't know. But just your philosophic view, and I think we probably share the same view, just like, mandatory versus non-mandatory. I mean, there's a middle ground, I think, that makes sense. And I base that on my experience working in a place that was mandatory that went to be non-mandatory. And I much prefer the non-mandatory sort of approach.
11: Yeah, it's a basic kind of tenet of our country, right? That competition is good for all economies.
10: Sure.
11: And this economy, this contracting world economy, benefits from competition, and that includes among vehicles. So If you have one mandatory option, you will start to have people complain about the various aspects of the mandatory source, including kind of customer service. Things can take longer because those systems tend to build up extra checks and balances that people have to get through. And so then people start finding ways around the mandatory sources.
10: Yeah, I mean, my kind of view is a middle ground in the sense that, you know, there should be contracts that people look to. It's almost like the look to first to say, hey, does that meet my need? Does it not meet my needs? You know, and so it makes sense to use that one. But don't mandate they, you know, they have to make a good business decision, right, at the end of the day. So maybe there's a preference, a overall management preference for using certain things, but that doesn't mean you have to. If there's like you figure out, oh, no, it's not going to be – doesn't have the contractors or the capabilities on that contract that I need, or, you know, I need it for some program management perspective that's different. Who knows what the reasons are? But rather than saying you shall versus, you know, look at that, does it work for you, use it first before you – it's part of your acquisition planning process.
11: Right. In my experience, the kind of first look policy is like the best approach because – you're telling buyers, well, first look here, and then if there's some reason that doesn't work for you, you can go somewhere else. Right. And even in agencies that have established mandatory internal agency vehicles, they often then subsequently go to a more of a first look approach, again, because often that kind of mandatory policy ends up hurting mission accomplishment.
10: Right. And the final thing I'll just say about that is my experience was or one of the experiences GSA had when it was mandatory is those requirements being mandatory were essentially a requirements contract. And then when people didn't use them, that's a breach of the contract. And I just recalled during the 90s, GSA had to pay out millions of dollars to schedule contractors because in the court reporting area, because, you know, at the time, the Department of Justice and others wouldn't use the schedule. They knew their court reporters and they were local or whatever, and they'd go right to them. It kind of made sense. But that'd be a breach of the contract, and it's finding the right balance of flexibility but also making good, efficient decisions, right, at the end of the day. So, Brian, when we come back, let's turn our attention. We did some history there and sort of policy, I guess, or philosophical management stuff. When we come back, let's just start to look at – we'll go down through the GWACs, and we'll start with some of the GSA ones. And, you know, we'll save our biggest discussion for NASA SOUP since it was awarded, and we'll save that for last. Okay?
11: Sounds good.
10: Okay. My guest today is Brian Friel. He is the owner of BD Squared. I'm Roger Waldron. 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
10: Welcome back to Off the Shelf on Federal News Network. I'm Roger Waldron. My guest today is Brian Friel. He is the owner of BD Squared. We're talking about all things GWAC, interagency contracting. Brian, you know, I always appreciate this because I always learn a lot about actually what's going on. Well, I think I know what's going on, but, you know, there's lots of great information you provide with regard to all the GWACs that are out there. So I thought maybe this segment we can just go down through them and you give your thoughts, analysis, and or just what you see going on that people would be interested in. And, of course, well, let's start with NIH's COSP for procurement, but also the whole program of interagency contracting there, which is kind of gone, so to speak. So,
11: yeah.
10: What's happening? Like, has that contracted completely ended? Or did you see work transitioning other places? What's going on there?
11: Yeah, so CIOSP3 and CIOCS are still the functioning contracts that are run out of NITAC. Those will wind down this fall. So there's still a couple months left of ordering. I think to the most extent, I think what we'll see is agencies starting to look elsewhere for the requirements that they've previously placed on the NITAC contract vehicles. And we've already seen that. We've seen a number of requirements that were previously on the contract go to the GSA schedules, go to Polaris. We've even seen some go to OASIS Plus that are a little less IT focused. And I think that's what we're going to see. And to me, it's kind of a good lesson for agencies in how you structure a procurement. And I think we've talked about this on previous shows, but the biggest challenge was that NITAC used a scoring approach without taking advantage of the biggest benefits of scoring, which is you don't have to look at every proposal. So it can, when you use a scorecard approach, it can speed up the process, but they didn't put that provision in. So they had to look at everybody and then they just got mired down in evaluations that were clearly never going to end. And I think that's ultimately why.
10: And then like hundreds of protests, literally.
11: Tons
10: hundreds.
11: Of protests. And they were going to make more awards that were probably going to be further protested. So we were going to be in this endless loop. So
10: yeah.
11: Unfortunately, I think it made sense for them to close it. And so now so buyers are going to have to look elsewhere. And companies, industry is going to have to encourage buyers that have previously used CIOSP3 to come to the vehicles that they're on now.
10: Right. Yeah, and I think it's like that self. It's the self scoring piece, right? That if people self score, and you're going to award to X number, you get you only have to evaluate when you get to the end of that point scoring sort of threshold, whatever, or the top 70 or whatever, right? That's the thing that they didn't do, right?
11: Right. If you're going to do a scorecard, I would say probably the most successful scorecard approach was actually GSA Astro, which was a scorecard evaluation. They had zero protests.
10: Yes.
11: They had very clear instructions. They had a specific number of awards they were going to make.
10: Wasn't it 40-something?
11: Yeah, it was like 40 per.
10: That's not a lot in this world.
11: Right. I mean, you would think they would get a ton of protests, but they didn't. And I think, again, they were also very open and communicative with industry to help them understand what it would take to submit a successful proposal. So that if anybody is planning to do another scorecard proposal, I would highly encourage them to look at
10: that model
11: as a great model.
10: Yeah, that's a great point. I think the other thing to get your sense is that, you know, what I've seen and I think what industry would say is the idea of having, you know, a small business like, you know, avenue channel like a, you know, where it's set aside. And then other than smaller open where anybody, both smalls and large, is so you have those parallel, like Oasis Small Business, Oasis, that by NIH COSP4 having one sort of pool there instead of splitting it up was also, I think, a challenging thing, just because you could have maybe awarded the large one because there'd be less proposals. Presumably the number of smalls is proposals is one of their challenges.
11: Yeah, it's become very gummy on the small business side because there's also been an expansion of joint ventures.
10: Right. Yeah.
11: And those joint ventures,
10: how those are evaluated.
11: It's extremely complicated, and agencies often get tripped up on what are the proper rules for involving joint ventures, and those often then lead to protests. So what we've seen, Oasis Plus is actually a great example of how to deal with this. GSA has set a floor. They're using a scoring system, but they've set a floor, and they say if you get above that floor, you're in. If you don't get to that floor, you're out. And an agency can set that floor wherever they want to set it to determine how exclusive they want to be. Some agencies, when they're using scorecards, will set like an 80% floor. So you have to get 80% of the points, and if you get 80%, you win. And if you get 79%, you lose.
10: Yeah.
11: And again, those are very clear mechanisms. It's clear to industry, and those don't tend to get protested.
10: Right. You know what's fascinating to me about the whole point scoring thing too, and I guess is that back when I first started in the dark ages of procurement, right, or not, in the 90s, like everybody stayed away from point scoring. It all was, subjective, adjectival, right, was a term. And, blue, green, everybody got a color, and you got the standards and all those things. And that got so complicated and so protested and just gummed up the works that, I think it was Jim Galloney is the father of him and his team at GSA of the point scoring thing. It was just like, we got to find another way to do it. So what I was always taught, no, we don't want to use points because that doesn't really assess the value. But when you're awarding a pool of contractors that then subsequently be competing for other work, it makes more sense, doesn't it?
11: Yeah, I think it's a fantastic model. It's not a shoe-in, right? You have to do it correctly. So it's definitely worth people's time if they're planning to do a scorecard to look at models that have worked, like Astro, like Oasis, and then you can set the parameters appropriately for your agency. And we've seen a lot of ones that are very successful. We've seen scorecards used not just for contract vehicles, but at the task order level, pretty successfully. And again, in those cases, the government's being very clear about what they expect your performance experience to be, how well you have performed the work, what kinds of certifications your company has to have.
10: Yeah.
11: And so it can make it a very objective way to do it,
10: right,
11: if you do it right.
10: Right. Well, we got off topic. We were going to go down through. So let's talk about you mentioned Polaris a couple of times. Let's talk about Polaris. Where what's going on with that? Where are we? And are there still some protests that are yet to be resolved? Or
11: yeah, so Polaris is a small business contract, and it has four aspects to it. Regular small business, SDVOSB, Service Disabled Veteran-Owned Small Business, Woman-Owned Small Business, and HubZone. And those are four different contracts. The three that are socioeconomic-focused, SDVOSB, Woman-Owned, and HubZone, are all operational, but partially operational. And GSA decided to make awards in tranches, so that the contract could get up and running. And again, I view this as a response to the heightened protest activity on any of these contracts. So right now, nobody has been thrown out of any of those competitions, so nobody can protest, but the contracts are up and running.
10: Right.
11: And awards have been
10: task order
11: started to come out and be made on those three contracts. Polaris Small Business, they did a different approach, and they made the awards and let people know that they were thrown out altogether. And so when the people protested, they requested stop work orders. So those are not moving. That Polaris Small Business is not moving forward. It's stuck in the court of federal claims. There should be a decision in the next couple months. If it goes in GSA's favor, then the contract will turn on, and then Polaris will be at least fully operational on small business and partially operational on the other three.
10: You mean partially because they haven't concluded going through all the awards.
11: Right. Ultimately, there will be 80 woman-owned awards, 70 service-disabled veteran business awards, and 60 HubZone awards, and they've awarded a fraction of those. At some point, they will complete those awards and let people know that they're not in. The companies may then protest, but any protest at that point will only affect companies that are not already awarded on the contract. So everyone that's already on there can keep
10: going,
11: participating and bidding on task orders. Agencies can use the contracts.
10: Right. And that is, you're exactly right. That's a response to the protest environment, trying to almost staggering the awards.
11: Right.
10: Like that.
11: Exactly.
10: Yeah. Okay. How about Alliant 3?
11: Alliant 3 is actually in the same boat. So the GSA has made a partial set of awards and is going through the process of making additional awards. And then at the end, there will be a point at which people are informed that they didn't win. Those companies may protest, but the contract is up and running and operational now. So so Alliant 3 and all the Polarises are in the process of becoming partially operational, and then sometime probably in the next year, they will all become fully operational,
10: right,
11: meaning all the awards have been made. Everyone's happy, moving on.
10: Right. And, Brian, we're up on the break, so we'll save – so we'll tackle NASA Soup 6 and its awards and what, you know, and the process there and what's next in the task orders when we come back from the break. My guest today is Brian Friel. He is the owner of BD Squared. I'm Roger Waldron. 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
10: Welcome back to Off the Shelf on Federal News Network. I'm Roger Waldron. My guest today is Brian Friel. He is the owner of BD Squared, and we're having our regular checkup on the GWACs and interagency contract. I guess that's how I'll describe it, Brian. But the biggest news most recently is the award of NASA Soup 6, just within the last month, I believe. I'm going to get my time, summer goes fast, right? But, so I just want to open it up, give you opportunity to talk. Can you talk about the process that was used, how we got to where we are, the award sort of dynamic, and then we can also talk about task orders and what you see in the future.
11: Yeah. And so to set the stage, Soup historically has been one of the most successful contract vehicles in terms of volume of orders, north of $10 billion a year now in orders. And up until now, it has been entirely commodities-based. And they actually have delivery orders as opposed to task orders because it's really commodities-focused. There are sometimes some services associated with those, but by and large, it's been a commodities contract where the primes are resellers. So Soup 6 is an expansion of the scope. So from the reseller portion will continue very similar to what's in Soup 5, and it will be called Category A on Soup 6. And then there's a new Category B, which is for large businesses and small businesses that can perform enterprise-level services kind of across an agency. And Category C, which is services for that is a small business set aside for kind of mission, more mission-focused, office-specific kinds of IT services requirements.
10: Or specific technical capabilities, perhaps.
11: Right. Like if you're a cyber company, all you do is cybersecurity, the Category C is probably like a great place for you to participate. So the evaluation methodology was kind of a floor-based system, somewhat similar to what we discussed about Oasis Plus, where it wasn't scoring, but Soup set a floor, and you had to meet the basic floor of requirements. And so you had to submit a proposal that showed that you could do those things. You submitted three volumes, and then the evaluation process went volume by volume. And so for your volume one, got evaluated first. And at that point, NASA decided some people didn't make the cut, and so they informed them of that. Some of those companies protested at that phase. Then subsequently, some volume two was evaluated, phase two.
10: Those people got through those volume one.
11: Those people that got through volume one went to phase two. Some of them got thrown out, and then phase three, some of them got thrown out. And so there were some protests along the way. Those protests have all been resolved, and the awards have been announced. The Soup's plan is to kind of flip the switch and turn on Soup 6 on November 1st. So the next few months will be kind of a
10: transition
11: time, help people understand how the contract works. But there will be no more protests. So as of November, it will really be the only fully operational GWAC with a extended period of performance on it going forward. And so I think it's one of the more exciting developments in the GWAC space. Because for the first time, companies that don't have a catalog of commodities to sell can sell their services on Soup in Category B and Category C. And the way I kind of see it fitting in with Alliant and Polaris, because now the remaining GWACs are Alliant, Polaris, 8A Stars, which has only got 3 years left on it, and Vets 2, which will be replaced by Polaris. So it'll be Alliant, Polaris, and Soup. Those are the three basic GWACs now. And they create a nice set of options for buyers to go to where they might have complex requirements. And Polaris and Alliant had scoring systems that rewarded experience doing complex requirements. You know, there's cyber, but there's software development. There's configuration management. There's help desk. There's all sorts of stuff in there. And Soup is a great place for companies that are more specific and requirements that are more specific.
10: Okay. And the number of awardees, I mean, you know, not only did NASA Soup, you know, expand the scope in terms of adding the services, and B and C, but also using a floor approach, right? Presumably there, and it ended up being a lot more awardees and obviously a lot more because they're awarding things that they didn't do before.
11: Right.
10: How does that dynamic play out? So it's interesting. I was just on a panel with some small businesses, and I just was curious, like, does it – and they were on NASA Soup the first time, and it's kind of like – or the most – you know, the incumbent one, the NASA Soup 5, whatever, right. So where there's less companies, right? So does it change – I was just asking, does it change your approach to that vehicle or how you go to market when you see that you've gone from, like, let's say there's 100 companies that you're – within your group, you know, within that channel, and now there's whatever it is, 600 or whatever for the products. Do you see that? Like, because I know you help folks compete for task orders too.
11: Yeah,
10: I mean, their kind of reaction is you keep to your fundamentals and like you do what you do.
11: Right.
10: So you understand what you can do and what your customer wants. So
11: yeah,
10: I gave the, but I was just curious about that.
11: No, that's right. And what we typically see on a new contract vehicle that has more awardees than the previous one is everyone's super excited about winning. And so they bid. So you get tons of bids in the first year. And often when you have, you know, 40 bids, an agency will default to kind of a price comparison
10: because
11: super hard to make a trade-off among 40 companies.
10: Presumably, they all got on the contract, so they can do the work, right?
11: Right. But then, you know, often when you, at the task order level, when you do an evaluation that leads to a price decision, often agencies have kind of regrets.
10: Yeah.
11: They don't get the service that they would like to see. So we typically will often see a requirement come back out after the base year. So what we advise our clients to do is when you work with your customers, like skip that part where they develop a evaluation methodology that's going to get 40 bids and encourage the agency to be more specific about what they're looking for. And the more specific the criteria at the task order level, the fewer the bids.
10: Right. That makes a lot of sense. Just in terms of customer base, they have their sort of traditional customers that have used them for years, you know, in the commodity space. Do you see, that experience with NASA Soup in that commodity area lending customers to say, hey, I had a good experience here. I'm going to go try, you know, in the services area? Or how do you see them marketing the vehicle?
11: Yeah, I think it's actually, again, to me, if I'm a buyer with some requirements in an agency, it's kind of a great time because I've got several choices, right? If I want to use a government-wide contract, I could pick Polaris. Again, if I have a complex requirement, I'm probably going to go Polaris. I've got a simpler requirement. I could use either the GSA schedules or Soup. So I've got kind of multiple options. And, you know, some people will choose Soup because it has a lower access fee than mm-hmm. the schedules or Polaris. The access fee is 0.34% right now. Soup is trying to drive it down to under 30% or under 3% or 0.3%, I guess. So and the access fee on GSA is 0.75. So it's about half the cost. And again, that's actually a value of the competitive nature of these vehicles,
10: right?
11: Because I wouldn't be surprised if we see GSA's access fees come down because there's this competition where agencies have to choose which one is better for their requirements.
10: Right. Obviously at GSA that would require like a top-down review of their fee and, you know, because it does pay for their operations.
11: Right.
10: Know, like, and
11: But Oasis Plus, for example, is already at a very low access fee.
10: Yeah.
11: And that's, and so as a consequence, like, agencies are happy to
10: Right. I mean, their customers are, it's like, what's your fee and why? And like, am I going to go to a lower fee based operation?
11: Right.
10: Or not?
11: And sometimes an agency will say, well, I'm enjoying this service that I'm getting from a higher fee service. And
10: sure,
11: that's best where
10: value.
11: I'm going to go. And that's fine. Right. That's great.
10: Right. So I guess my other, question for you, and I guess we've started a little bit about task orders. So you do help companies compete for task orders?
11: Yep.
10: Mm-hmm. So, and what are some, what do you see going on? Are there trends right now, how people are structuring the task orders? Because that is really where you got to get on the vehicle, but at the end of the day, the requirement and the money is, you know, in the transaction, that's really, really important. I mean, you can't do the task order unless you get the contract. But when you get to that point, it's where, you know, it involves actually getting some money, doing some work on behalf of a customer agency.
11: Yeah, well, we're kind of in this stage. It's a very vehicle by vehicle, but there's this commonality that many of the vehicles today have more contractors than the previous version.
10: Yes,
11: and so,
10: that's true.
11: And most of these have just gotten started. So Oasis Plus, FBI SSS, DLA Jets 2.0. All of these have many more contractors than the previous version. And so they're all in this stage where if the task order is structured in a certain way, it's going to attract more bidders. And that's what we're seeing is more bidders on task orders. And again, and then we're entering kind of second year, we're starting to see agencies say, okay, I didn't really want 40 bids. Five, six, seven, that's fine, but 40 is too many. And so now we're starting to see some more discernment in the task order evaluation process. For example, a phased approach where you showed your technical capabilities and then there's a down select and then there's orals and then there's a technical challenge. That's becoming much more common at the task order level, particularly in IT services.
10: Yeah.
11: And that avoids a situation where it's just the price competition because you're more specifically making people prove that they can do the work.
10: Right. And do work well.
11: Right.
10: Right. In the timing to do a task order, where are we now on that? I mean, that's something that, because time to market, time, speed of need, all that sort of thing. What's your sense? Is it taking longer? Is it taking shorter at the task order level?

0: the RFI to the actual putting out the RFQ or whatever.
1: Right. And again, like the I definitely encourage buyers to look at successful examples of task order evaluation processes, because we have seen some that take forever to award, but often that goes back to overly complex and unclear requirements.
0: Right. Yeah, it's simple is best.
1: Right.
0: Clear, simple. There's power in simplicity.
1: Yep.
0: So, Brian, we're up on the break. When we come back, I'm going to finish. Well, we're going to be sort of potpourri, but I'm going to start with this question. Just so, where are we right now in the market for GWACs, just from a sort of churns perspective, or what's going on with all the awards and stuff? Are we close to a sort of serene sort of period of time? We'll get into that when we come back. My guest today is Brian Friel. He is the owner of BD Squared. I'm Roger Waldron, listening to Off the Shelf on Federal News Network.
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0: Welcome back to Off the Shelf on Federal News Network. My guest today is Brian Friel. He is the owner of BD Squared. He also serves on the Coalition for Common Sense and Government Procurement's Board of Advisors. We've had a great discussion so far today on all the IT, GWACs, interagency contracting stuff. And one of the things that when we prepared for the show, you brought to my attention that I hadn't really thought about is we could perhaps be entering into a period of relative calm. I don't know what you say, with regard to the, interagency contracting and the GWACs. Why is that?
1: So if you think back to 2016, which is 10 years ago.
0: Yes.
1: We've been in some form of recompetition for GWACs that entire time. And so it's been kind of 10 years of instability. In 2016, I thought we'd be back to a stable environment in 2021. And here we are in 2026. And we're now just seeing the light at the end of the tunnel of this instable period, where if we look ahead to next year, it's likely that we'll have, fully operational SUP, a fully operational Alliant, and a fully operational Polaris, and no major recompetes of GWACs on the horizon. So we'll be in this stable world where now buyers can place their task orders, they can make decisions about how to do it, and we're not kind of caught in this very unstable, kind of endless proposal environment
0: right.
1: in the GWAC space.
0: And I guess these things do go in cycles, but that a decade is kind of a long cycle.
1: It took a very long time.
0: Yes. But hopefully we'll have well, we'll have a good 7 years maybe or so, because then people, oh, what's the

0: next follow-on, right? People start talking about that, of course, right?
1: Yeah, and they're, and Swoop, Alliant, and Polaris are all set up for on-ramps. So I would expect in 2 to 3 years, people will be able to get on that.
0: Yeah, and Oasis Plus has been doing on-ramps.
1: Right? Oasis Plus is now in open season, and it's,
0: yeah. Oh, yeah,
1: it's
0: that's right.
1: Forever
0: right.
1: Open.
0: Yep, yeah, mm-hmm. Absolutely. Let's turn to maybe a less settled area, and how about talk about like agency-specific IDIQs just for a moment, touch on them, because even the context of consolidation and the present executive order, there's agencies that are out there doing their own things. It's, even when things are very, very, very, very similar to things that already exist, like MAPS versus Oasis, Oasis Plus. What's your perspective on that? What are you seeing?
1: Yeah, and let's talk about MAPS, because that's an Army contract. It's the consolidation of a professional services vehicle called RS3 and an IT contract called ITES. It's been restructured into a single contract with 5 domains. And the domains are management and advisory, technical and engineering, and research and development, which are the exact 3 main domains of Oasis Plus.
0: Right.
1: And then there's emerging IT and foundational IT, the scope of which is entirely covered by Swoop and Polaris and Alliant. From a requirements perspective, any task orders that you place on MAPS, if it gets awarded, you could place on any of the existing contracts. But, you know, GSA has now the centralized authority, but they're not still not a mandatory source. So agencies can ultimately make their own decisions. And in this case, the Army thought it was in their interest to create their own vehicle. So this vehicle is also a scorecard. Their intention is to make 70 awards per domain. So in the 5 domains, each one gets 70, 30 large businesses, 25 small businesses, and then the rest are something called commercial sector vendors. It was a multi-amendment process, so we went through 10 amendments during the process of the proposal development. The evaluation requirements shifted throughout that process, kind of creating a lot of
0: additional work
1: and anxiety, and led to 10 pre-award protests. And so those pre-award protests have to be resolved. In my own view, I would expect that there were enough inconsistencies introduced in the amendment process that some of those protests have valid grounds, and the Army will have to reopen the procurement. So issue an 11th amendment.
0: Yeah, make to corrective action.
1: Make some changes,
0: yeah.
1: Because they can't proceed with award while the pre-award protests are pending. So it could be a long time. And then, after the pre-award protests get resolved, if they do an amendment, bids go back in, then they complete the evaluation and make awards. At that point, then there could be additional protests.
0: Right.
1: So we could be in an extended period of time. And again, this goes back to why we saw some agencies decide, I don't want to do this
0: right.
1: vehicle. Because
0: right.
1: even if we look at where we are now, MAPS going in July, the Army forecast that it was going to do this 2 years ago. So and
0: they've already taken 2 years.
1: Yeah, the original plan was to have it awarded a year ago.
0: Yeah.
1: So now we're already a year beyond the original plan. And that's something we tend to see on these vehicles. So ultimately, again, what I think agencies will decide is it's probably not worth it.
0: Right.
1: Especially since you now have the option of creating blanket purchase agreements within existing
0: IDIQs. I was going to ask you about that next. But
1: it's a huge deal. And, you know, if I'm an agency that has requirements that – and I'm reticent to use a big government-wide contract with lots of companies on it, I can now create a multiple award blanket purchase agreement within the environment
0: IDIQs,
1: of those GWACs or the schedules.
0: Yeah.
1: And that's a great way for people to handle that. So I think we're actually going to see fewer agency-level IDIQs and more agency-level BPAs within the construct of these GWACs and the schedules.
0: Right. And you asked, my last question was on BPAs, and you already answered that. So I think, where are we? We're up at the end of the show, Brian. Thank you so much. I appreciate it.
1: That was really fun, Roger. Thanks a lot.
0: I enjoyed the conversation. I want to thank my guest today, Brian Friel. He's the owner of BD Squared. I'm Roger Waldron, and you've been listening to Off the Shelf on Federal News Network.
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11: From ABC News, I'm Mike Dubusky. The Trump administration is sharing some new information about its strategy to economically pressure Iran. ABC's Olivia Rubin reports.
12: President Trump threatening economic D-Day against Iran, though he hasn't given many details, as Treasury Secretary Scott Bessent says the U.S. will impose the toughest sanctions in history, a move he says when combined with the naval blockade will be enough to collapse the regime. And they're calling on every country to join in here, warning those those who aid Iran will also face economic consequences.
11: Iran firing back, saying for every hostile action by the U.S., we have a scenario in place. It all comes as gas prices in the U.S. begin to creep upwards once again. The national average is now about $4.08 a gallon, nearly a dollar above this time last year, with several states paying far above that.
13: California, Hawaii, and Washington all firmly above $5 a gallon. Alaska, $4.82, Nevada, $4.78. And the big driver, of course, is oil. Crude is climbing, trading at almost $87 a barrel as the war with Iran and the Strait of Hormuz closure continues to put pressure on global energy supplies.
11: ABC's Andrew Dimbert. It's another day of hot, dry conditions in Nevada, where the Hawk Fire has now churned through more than 10,000 acres of land. Evacuations taking place today at a hospital in Reno. Tens of thousands of people are without power in the area. And in just a few minutes, a first-of-its-kind IndyCar race gets underway in Washington, D.C. ABC's Alex Preche reports from the Freedom 250 Grand Prix.
14: You've got 25 teams that represent drivers from all over the world that are making final preps. I mean, this is a race like none other for IndyCar. They're going to be going by the National Archives. They're going to be going by the Smithsonian Air and Space Museum and also right down Pennsylvania Avenue.
11: The race goes for 147 laps. You're listening to ABC News.
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11: Passengers on board that American Airlines flight where several passengers were injured by an overheating laptop are now speaking out.
17: It was absolutely terrifying.
18: Passenger Jessica Ergens was on board American Airlines flight 2398 flying from Atlanta to Dallas when she says she saw flames 2 rows in front of her.
17: I just saw the smoke first, and then it all happened really fast, and he was trying to get it away from him into the aisle.
18: The FAA confirming flight attendants contained the fire in a thermal containment bag. Ergen said multiple passengers tried to help put out the fire.
11: ABC's Jacqueline Lee. Lawyers for Carmelo Anthony, the teen convicted of stabbing another teenager to death at a track meet, are awaiting a decision from the Texas Fifth Court of Appeals. So yesterday, a judge refused his bid for a new trial. Bruce Carter is a community advocate.
19: Someone's child is in the grave, and another person's child is facing 35 years. There are no winners.
11: Carmelo Anthony, 19 years old. With back-to-school season in full swing, vaccination rates among kindergartners are lagging. ABC News medical correspondent Dr. Darian Sutton says rates have dropped over the past 3 years compared to pre-pandemic numbers.
20: In 2018 to 2019, where we hovered just around 95%, we've dropped down just below 93%. That might not seem like a lot, but that equates to more than 280,000 children in kindergarten that are not up to date on their vaccination.
11: I'm Mike Dubusky, ABC News.
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1: 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I'm Navy veteran and journalist Phil Briggs, reporting for the military veteran website ConnectingVets.com. Now this week we've got an incredible interview for you about the recent raid in Venezuela, where elite U.S. military forces, like 1st Special Forces Operational Detachment Delta, or Delta Force, successfully extracted the notorious Venezuelan president, Nicolas Maduro, and brought him to the U.S. to be tried on drug trafficking charges. Shortly after the raid, my colleague, Special Forces and Ranger veteran, author, and acclaimed journalist Jack Murphy published on the website thehighside.substack.com an article entitled Bold Delta Force Raid Leads to Capture of Maduro. But what really made this article stand out from the mainstream reporting we've all seen were the incredible details that Jack was able to include as a journalist with deep connections within the intelligence and special operations community. So here to go behind the scenes of this daring raid is Special Forces veteran, my buddy Jack Murphy. Jack, welcome back to Eye on Vets, brother.
22: Hey, Phil. Thanks for having me again.
1: Always good. And thought of you, I mean, almost called you over the weekend to just be like, hey, what's really going on? And before we even dive into that, is it unusual to you, being a former Ranger, being former Special Forces, like how much we're seeing real time in an operation like this? Because I was always under the impression that these types of stories are obscure blips on the world news radar, and no one ever connects the dots between U.S. intelligence, maybe CIA, maybe government. Is it weird we're even talking about this so openly?
22: Not anymore. You know, the speed of communications has, you know, sped up a lot over the last couple decades. And with social media, we saw both in Caracas and we saw in Abbottabad in 2011. You know, some of the first reports that there's a raid going on is local people on social media recording, why is there a helicopter over my city? What the hell's going on? So that's part of it. But the other part that, you know, I'm not particularly surprised that we're talking about this is, yes, these units do clandestine and low visibility operations around the world, stuff that you and I just don't hear about. But when they do kinetic operations, especially big, like centerpiece operations like this, and abduct the leader of a country out of his palace in Shanghai to a U.S. naval ship, that's going to come out in the press. Like, you're not hiding that. And sure enough, President Trump and the chairman of the Joint Chiefs of Staff, Marco Rubio, and Pete Hegseth did a press conference on it, you know, just like 12 hours later, and kind of laid out, not in granular detail, but quite a bit of detail about how the operation unfolded. So yeah, we're in a new era of information transparency where it's basically impossible to have a unit that is overtly conducting combat operations and also maintain secrecy.
1: And certainly not in a country where people have cell phones, too. You're more likely to get away with it in the middle of Central Africa than you would.
22: And conducting airstrikes and kidnapping the president. Yeah, I mean, that's going to come out.
1: All right. Let's just jump in. I'll just glean from the lead here to the article, and we'll kind of dive in from here. Because, again, this is incredible writing, incredible insight into what we just witnessed. But you kick off by saying a bold nighttime raid in Caracas executed by Delta Force and 160th Special Operations Aviation Regiment. Cool squadron name, too, by the way. The Night Stalkers.
22: Yeah,
1: always
22: yeah.
1: Love that. That's basically the people that give the rides to the elite special operations.
22: They have the hard part of the mission, as far as I'm concerned.
1: Oh, you got to fly them in and get them out. And
22: yeah.
1: It's a two-way range when you're in the air.
22: Absolutely.
1: It cannot be fun dropping into a situation, no matter where you are in the world. But you described the air package overhead totaling more than 150 aircraft. They went on to capture Venezuelan President Nicolas Maduro and his wife Celia Flores. The mission was called Operation Absolute Resolve. And as we just described here in the start, not your typical
2: Joint Special Operations Command, a capture-kill raid, but was designed to serve as an arrest warrant based on a Department of Justice indictment against Maduro and his regime. In this sense, Delta operators were escorts to federal law enforcement officers. The preparation was over months and months. We'll get into that a little bit later this hour. The coordination of the CIA, National Security Agency, National Geospatial Intelligence Agency, and under the command of Air Force General Dan Kane, who formerly was the chairman of the Joint Chiefs of Staff, and prior to that worked as the head of the Joint Special Operations Command. So he kind of knew Black Ops firsthand. This is his bread and butter, so to speak. So having said all that, let's begin with my first question. Is it weird that we're using a military asset like Delta for something that seems more law enforcement?
3: Yeah, that's an interesting question. So the FBI hostage rescue team has a long history of working with JSOC. Delta helped stand that unit up. Many years ago, when I was doing, or I was a part of operations in Iraq with the Special Ops Task Force, we had a couple FBI agents from HRT out with us. Maybe the most direct comparison would be some of the rendition operations that Delta Force did in Libya, probably about 10 years ago now, where they went over to Libya and they grabbed terrorists. They had FBI agents embedded in their task force to actually make an arrest, because they're serving an arrest warrant that the United States has issued. And so this maintains that chain of custody, that a law enforcement officer is placing them under arrest, and they're then transported back to the United States for prosecution.
2: Okay, so not unheard of if you're in the know. Got it. What do you say to those who say he got reverse iced, though? I heard John Stewart use that term recently. ICE gets a bunch of people and then swoops them off to another country. And we here are swooping into another country and bringing somebody, a foreign national, back to ours to be tried.
3: Well, yeah, same with that Honduran drug baron that we pardoned and sent back home. But then we're kidnapping Maduro and bringing him here for prosecution. It's goofy, I admit.
2: I mean, goofy being an understatement. Is it safe to say there's some hypocrisy going on here? We pardon one drug dealing foreign leader, and then we swoop in and we get another foreign leader and bring him to justice. I think
3: hypocrisy is a fundamental part of politics, and I can even accept the hypocrisy to a certain extent, because the pragmatism that's necessary to make deals in the national or international arena. But that said, we are, in my opinion, in an era of increased hypocrisy, contradiction, incoherence, and irrationality, to the point that it's hard to reconcile any of those things or make any sort of sense of them in your mind. And I think it's part of the era we're in. It's an age of shamelessness, it feels like.
2: I like that almost as much as reverse iced, an age of shamelessness. All right.
3: Now that said, I have no sympathy for Nicolas Maduro. I have no sympathy for the Manuel Noriegas or the terrorists that we scooped up in Libya. You know, they're not good guys. Soleimani was a really bad guy, and the world is a better place without him. But the question you have to ask is, just because this action is anti-Iranian, anti-Al-Qaeda, okay, but is it also pro-America? That's the bigger question, and I think that's the question that listeners will have to come to their own conclusions about. You know, I can give my opinion, but that's all it is. I'd certainly encourage people to think about that.
2: Yeah, and that's really what the entire tenor of this conversation I hope to be. It's just something to think about, and we're going to get back to the cool guy details here in a minute, but I got to ask, do administrations, this isn't about Trump, this isn't about Obama, this is just about U.S. government in general, do they always need to seek congressional approval to make a kinetic strike against somebody that is obviously doing harm to the world? I mean,
3: so I'm not a lawyer, but the president does have quite a bit of authority to deploy military forces, particularly if there's an imminent threat against the United States. And then he would have to inform Congress afterwards, possibly, you know, get a declaration of war, all the other stuff that goes along with that. But then the imminent threat aspect of it is our government saying that, well, they're shipping fentanyl
22: you know, whatever drug into the United States and killing Americans, and that constitutes an imminent threat to America. How the AUMF authorizes, preparation of the battle space in Venezuela is beyond me. I mean, you're going to have to talk to a lawyer that can explain that one, because, again, that's one of those contradictions that's hard for me to reconcile. But then in the press conference, they're like, yeah, we want the oil. And you can't make the claim, though, that oil in the ground in Venezuela is an imminent threat to American lives. Like, that just doesn't make any sense.
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29: 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Now, after the news broke of the recent Delta Force raid, where elite U.S. military forces extracted the notorious self-proclaimed leader of Venezuela, Nicolas Maduro, I read an incredibly detailed article about the mission from my colleague and Special Forces veteran Jack Murphy. Because of his personal experience in special operations and his deep connections in the intelligence community, he was able to get some details that were previously unreported. So here we jump into the part of our conversation where we talked about the immediate pivot from a case that targeted a drug-dealing leader that posed an immediate threat to U.S. citizens to our takeover of the entire country and their oil industry.
22: So they use this pretext of, you know, drug trafficking, and it is a pretext. I mean, you can watch that press conference for yourself, and I mean, they just come right out and say it, like, yeah, we're getting oil, man.
2: Yeah, you know, and then to say it's a threat directly, that the drugs themselves are a threat. I could understand Osama bin Laden was a threat.
22: Right.
2: And the whole Al-Qaeda going all the way back to its origin, the Mujahideen, you know, I mean, I can understand.
22: Soleimani, I mean, was launching strikes. He had American blood on his hands.
2: Oh, my gosh, the countless strikes against U.S. forces in Iraq during GWAT. But then, you know, you look at Osama bin Laden and the pretext to even the war on terror with 9/11. You know, I can connect those dots and say, if you got to go somewhere and take out a bad guy, yeah. But those are different scenarios than a bunch of amped up free Americans doing lines of blow in the bathroom, you know, that they willingly chose to do at a nightclub. Those were people getting high that legit wanted to be doing it. I mean,
22: yeah, I mean, interestingly, you know, JSOC and Delta Force, they went after Pablo Escobar in the early 1990s. But that was because Pablo took down a civilian airliner. I can't remember the whole story, but to kill one person on that airliner, he blew up an airplane full of people. And that put himself in a totally different arena of international terrorism.
2: Oh, okay. So I had no idea. So there is, to some degree, a precedent with us chasing down drug dealers using military assets.
22: Oh, but sure. Yes. They were non-state actors, though, okay? They were drug cartels. This is the, you know, his presidency is deemed illegitimate. You know, the election may have been rigged and a joke, but like it or not, he was the de facto leader of Venezuela.
2: Yeah. So much more than just a drug dealer when, as you'd mentioned, just seconds later, they're like, and now that we got control, we're also going to take care of all this oil for you. Like, yeah. Okay, which came first, chicken or egg? Which came first, cocaine or petroleum? I'm not sold.
22: Yeah.
2: All right. Let's talk about preparation for this. This is where your article really gets fascinating. I was amazed at some of the details you can glean. Again, I respect our community enough to know that, you know, when you say source or sources, you know, we're not naming them here, but it's not because you're just making this up. This isn't spinning yarn. This isn't a fictional narrative or a fantasy. You guys have, you as a former member of the special operations community, do know some unique individuals. It's endlessly fascinating.
22: So just to touch on that about the use of anonymous sources, I mean, there's always a question, well, why do they need to be anonymous, which is an understandable question. And yeah, a lot of times sources don't need to be anonymous. In this case, they are, because they are people in and around the United States government that have access to certain information. And if their names became public, they could potentially be prosecuted by the Department of Justice. And that's why anonymous sources have to be used. I'm a journalist. I have First Amendment rights, freedom of speech, freedom of the press, but a journalist's sources do not have those freedoms in the same way, and the government could go after them. And hence, that's why I use anonymous sources in this article, and why I even curtailed some of the information I was told. There's information about intelligence gathering and how we knew what we knew that I made a little vague in certain parts of the article. When it comes to sources, like human sources in foreign countries, you have to be very careful about that, because, you know, if one of our spies, a CIA guy, got exposed, that's really bad. But he's going to get, you know, a black eye, literally or figuratively, and kicked out of the country. If it's an intelligence source, a recruited foreign source overseas, that guy will be brought down into a basement and shot. And I mean, end of story. So you need to be really careful about that.
2: Well, you definitely treated it right here. And let's take a peek behind the curtain here. Just a couple of the facts I learned from this article. Again, talking about Operation Absolute Resolve and the capture of Venezuelan President Nicolas Maduro. And we talk about kind of the setup to this. They actually made a mock-up of where he was staying And in addition to that, the intelligence prep work included finding out some really cool granular details. Share with me a little bit about that. Even the importance of knowing about his pets. That's so cool.
22: So that was a comment that the chairman of the Joint Chiefs of Staff made, that we were tracking where he was going, where he lived, what he was doing, even what his pets were. And that comment probably isn't too far from the truth. My understanding is that we recruited a source very close to Maduro, and I will leave it at that. This source was able to tell the United States intelligence community almost in real time about Maduro's movements. And we were tracking him in that manner for a couple weeks. As far as some of the other preparation that went into this, one of the things that really enabled this operation was a couple high-level defectors from the Venezuelan government over the last year or so. One of them was an intelligence chief. The other was one of the people who that ran a state-owned oil company in Venezuela. And the CIA was able to use those guys to gain a lot of insight into what was going on inside Venezuela and figure out who we can work with in Venezuela. Who can we use as an intelligence source? Who can we use as a support agent? And we did, in fact, recruit a source network inside Venezuela. The CIA put some people on the ground in August, and they began establishing this network. As they got closer to the operation itself, they did things like emplacing various pieces of technical gear, like beacons for bombing targets or electronic jammers in key places, and these types of activities to sort of prepare the environment for the operation that was to come. So that's one part of what happened. And then, of course, the source that was recruited closer to Maduro. And then some of the other things that were done in the run-up to this, the lights in Caracas blinked out. Just as this operation was taking place, which is the same thing that happened in Abbottabad, Pakistan, when the SEALs went in to kill bin Laden. So, I mean, and President Trump, he said we did that with certain expertise that we have. Make of that what you will. I've also been told that we took control of the communications, the military communication system, as that operation unfolded. So those are some of the things that were done in the run-up to this operation to prepare for it.
2: So we have the ability to turn the lights out in just about any city in the world if we want to. That is,
22: I don't know if that's true, but in some cities apparently we do.
2: That is wild. Yeah, I mean, I maybe shouldn't say so much as any city in the world, but yeah, just to think that at a moment's notice the U.S. can just, we need a little bit of darkness here. Let's just turn the lights off on the whole city.
22: The thing is that the United States military fights at night, and they fight at night better than anyone else. But what's, operating in an urban area that's well lit, turning off the lights gives them a tremendous advantage with their night vision.
2: Not to mention the fact that the power that enables the security systems just immediately goes out. So you've got, a window of time there. Another cool thing you talked about as far as this mission goes, you talked about like flying in with the 160th there and masking the terrain.
22: Terrain masking, yeah. That's a technique that helicopter pilots will use. And basically you fly almost nape of the earth. You're flying like 100 feet off the ground. And what you're doing is you're positioning your helicopter's ingress path with a terrain feature between you and the enemy's radar installations. So you're using a mountain or a hilltop to conceal your movement as you come in. And then as you pop up over that terrain feature, maybe they see you, but by then it's too late. In this case, as they were coming up over that last terrain feature, we had all kinds of aircraft in the air doing suppressive airstrikes. And so they started eliminating those air defense units to create a path for the 160th pilots to fly into the target area. I believe it was a couple little birds, two Chinooks, and six or seven Blackhawks, I believe.
2: Wow, that's cool.
22: And the assault force was made up of C Squadron of Delta Force and elements of 3rd Ranger Battalion. Those were the two elements on the assault team. Again, as we mentioned earlier, two FBI HRT guys were along for the ride to make the arrest.

0: My name is Luis Fonsi. A lot of people don't know enough about Alzheimer's and dementias. We've seen it in movies, we all know somebody, but there's a lot of information that people still don't know. 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I would say to those people who have loved ones who are going through it, don't be afraid to ask questions. Don't be afraid to get help. Don't be afraid to put it out in the open, because it will be better for them and for their loved ones.
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7: This is CBS Eye on Veterans, the weekly show that looks at life through the eyes of our military vets. And I'm Navy veteran Phil Briggs. Now, we've been talking about Operation Absolute Resolve, where Delta Force and elite special operations teams recently captured and removed the president of Venezuela, Nicolas Maduro, in a covert pre-dawn mission almost straight out of Hollywood. Our guest, Jack Murphy, special forces veteran and journalist, recently wrote an article for The High Side, national security news outlet, and revealed some granular details about the mission from sources whose identity must be withheld for operational security. We talked about a rare FBI unit that works alongside special operations forces and was there for the capture of Maduro.
8: Yeah, the FBI HRT team is very interesting to me because they are, in a sense, operators. Some people would probably cringe at me using that term, but they're highly trained. They know how to do close quarter battle and hostage rescues, and they've gotten very good at what they do. If you remember the Bunker Boy story from a handful of years ago, mm-hmm. where that crazy guy kidnapped the kid and brought him in the bunker, and HRT successfully rescued the kid. So they are assaulters, you could say. They do diving, they do parachuting, all that special ops type stuff, but they are also badged FBI agents that can collect evidence, do investigations, and make arrests. And that's something that Delta Force doesn't do. By design, it doesn't do that because of some of the laws that we have, posse comitatus and so forth, about the military operating domestically, which actually brings me to a funny point. Going into a country like Mexico or Panama, Venezuela, wherever, and grabbing up a drug cartel guy is a time-honored technique that the DEA calls habeas grabis.
9: That's an actual term for it.
8: That's a nickname. It's not an official term, but it's a term that has been used in those communities for a while.
9: See, this is the stuff you get by talking to Jack Murphy. You're not going to read this in the Post. The Times doesn't have this. You gotta be with somebody that's smoked cigars and drank some bourbon with tier one guys to get these kinds of things. Is it true, you think, that they actually built a structure similar to the where he was staying in order to practice getting in and getting out and knowing, you know, your infill and your exfill technique?
8: Yes, my understanding is they did have a full-scale mock-up that was pretty detailed, and I'm not sure exactly where there's one or two places where it could have been, but suffice to say it was in the Fort Bragg area, North Carolina, where they did those rehearsals.
9: And to think somewhere out there in America is like a group of contractors and carpenters and stuff that have this like super secret contract where, hey, what are you building over there? Nothing.
8: Yeah. Nothing, dude. You know, I think a lot of those guys are actually former special ops guys themselves that get these contracts. And yeah, you're kind of right. I mean, there are these people who are cleared, like, you know, you're at least going to be limitedly read on to whatever's going on.
9: All right. Some more fun facts from this article. Talk about some of the military hardware or just, you know, what is in one of these mission sets. You'd mentioned 150 aircraft, but talk to me a little bit about like some of the tools we use just in the nature of these type of operations.
8: Oh, well, I mean, I think most people are familiar at this point from films, if nothing else. You know, these guys are jocked up with the body armor and night vision and all kinds of weaponry. But they're also going to carry all kinds of manual ballistic and explosive breaching tools. That's going to be a big thing, especially in Latin America, if you've ever been down there. There's a lot of security. There's a lot of barbed wire. There's a lot of heavy doors that you would have to get through. And as the operators came up and they cleared this structure, Maduro was in the process of trying to close the steel door on a panic room that he was trying to hide in. And that's when the Delta guys caught up with him and he was placed under arrest. Him and his wife were both placed under arrest.
9: And then, of course, the aircraft we're talking that are, you know, above just for the opening salvo of a mission like this, the aircraft, you know, are everything from what, F-22s and
8: Fighters, bombers, remotely piloted drones, all that stuff was up there. I should also mention, too, that this operation involved the deployment of a Ranger battalion, a Delta Force squadron, and a SEAL Team 6 squadron. And the SEALs hit secondary targets in Venezuela at the same time that all of this was going on. And unfortunately, I'm not totally understanding just yet what those targets were. We'll probably find out about that in the future. But they were involved.
9: Let's take a sidebar real quick and just talk about what appeared to be a photo that Trump himself had posted to his Truth Social account of a captured Maduro in what appeared to be a DEA jacket. At what point did he get the Nike tracksuit, do you think?
8: So I think that happened once they got on the USS Iwo Jima. When the assault force came back and landed on the Iwo Jima, that was when Maduro was transferred from FBI custody to DEA custody. And I imagine that's because FBI did the op because they have a long relationship with Delta. But the indictment against Maduro is for drug trafficking. So he was turned over to the DEA, and they maintained custody of him, bringing him back to the United States.
9: Oh, okay. So there's a little more signaling going on than what we think with these pictures. You know, the DEA jacket shows that he's wanted on drug crimes. The Nike tracksuit shows, like many tracksuits through the generations, that he is a drug dealer.
8: Need some more gold chains, maybe.
9: Right, or something. Should have let him take his sleep mask off, at least. I don't know what that was about. But that's,
8: it's, you know, that it's interesting that that picture, I mean, Trump posted it. So, I mean, he had his reasons, but I'm told that Maduro has been treated as a de facto head of state. That's why they didn't put him in an orange jumpsuit, and they didn't, like, they tried to keep him away from the news helicopters. They didn't necessarily want to do, like, a perp walk with him. And I've also been told that he's been video recorded almost constantly since they grabbed him up. The reason being, in case the Department of Justice or the military at any point has to refute allegations that torture was used. So they want to have, you know, irrefutable evidence.
9: All right, so it's more than just my comical take on fashion. Got it. Okay. All right. Let's. So many fascinating things in this article. This wasn't without sort of a two-way fight, though, and I hadn't heard until I'd read this article that we were hit by enemy fire.
8: Yes. I'm still finding out more about this operation and may end up writing more about it. I've been told that the number of enemy KIA during this operation is somewhere around 80. That includes, according to the Cuban government, 32 Cuban officers that were ostensibly Maduro's bodyguard, which tells you a couple of things. Obviously, there's a Cuban nexus to all of this. But furthermore, why does Maduro need Cubans to guard him? He doesn't trust his own countrymen to do that. Somebody that has popular support is, you know, going to have people from his country guarding him, right? If he was a legitimate leader. So these are questions to ask. I'm told that there were two civilian casualties. We blew up a radio tower and it fell over on a shack that, you know, some local civilians were using as a home. So, I mean, any kind of collateral damage is tragic, but I do think they tried to minimize it as best they could on this operation. As far as other engagements, I mean, one of the helicopters got shot up on the way in, but maintained, you know, it was flyable, and they continued with the mission. And then on the way out, there were more suppressive fires from airstrikes, and it sounds like the helicopters may have suppressed some enemy positions as well.
9: Which, again, speaks to what you said at the top of the interview here, is that, you know, some of the biggest heroes are not necessarily the guys kicking in doors, but it's the 160th. You know, the Night Stalkers flying in. I mean, you're flying the plane. You're not, you can't even really defend yourself that well.
8: It's hard to articulate to people just like how talented those pilots are, and the things that they can do with their aircraft. You'd be amazed. I've been on them and watched them set a helicopter down on a street in the middle of Mosul, Iraq at night with telephone wires and electrical wires all around us fluttering in the rotor wash, and they're able to maneuver that aircraft just in the perfect place, get you right down, put you where you belong. I've been on little birds landing on rooftops and stuff like that. I mean, again, not trying to like make this about me. I'm just saying it's incredibly impressive what those pilots are able to do.
9: So cool. Yeah. In fact, I remember talking to the author of the book, The Making of a Night Stalker, incredible book. And, even in your memoirs, I was it your memoir that talks about John Waning, or where you're sitting on the...
8: That might have been me.
9: Yeah. You described the term for sitting on the edge of the chopper, you know, the gun ready, straddling it almost like a horse.
8: Yeah, sitting on the pod of the little bird facing forward. Yeah, John Waning it.
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4: Hello and welcome back to CBS Eye on Veterans. I'm Navy vet Phil Briggs from ConnectingVets.com. And we're rolling into the new year with a story as explosive as the fireworks on New Year's Eve. Jack Murphy, a Special Forces veteran and journalist, recently dropped an article on The High Side, national security news outlet, that gives us a behind-the-scenes look at the capture of the notorious president of Venezuela, Nicolas Maduro, by U.S. Special Operations. We'll wrap this hour with a deeper look into the mission, an interesting note about the U.S. Navy's role, and hear some important takeaways from Jack, who's personally been involved in classified missions as a Ranger and Special Forces. USS Iwo Jima. Just a little bit about that. Like, so he went from his compound and we got him and then flew to a Navy ship.
5: Right. I believe they launched from that ship also. So off the coast, and I mean, I'm not a Navy guy, but the Iwo Jima is like an amphibious strike aircraft, I think it's called, or amphibious assault craft or something. And it's one of those, it has a flat top, sort of like an aircraft carrier, but I believe they only fly helicopters and Ospreys off of it, like rotary wing aircraft. And then inside the hull of the aircraft, the Marines can take their amphibious landing craft off of it and go to shore. So yeah, again, I'm not a Navy guy, but that was the platform that they used.
4: Yeah, so cool. And I never got my surface warfare pin while I was in because I was just a lowly journalist. But I'll say that it is impressive, those kinds of ships. We've got a tool in the box for just about everything in the Navy. Shout out to the men and women of USS Iwo Jima. You guys are awesome.
5: Yeah, especially whichever, you know, lowly private got wind of the operation and bet on, what is it, Poly Market against the Maduro regime the day before the operation. Did you see that?
4: No.
5: Yeah, somebody got on there and, you know, this one of these things where you can like bet against futures. It's like short selling, basically. And this guy, we don't know who, short sold the Maduro regime that it was going to be, hit in the next 24 hours than it was. And this guy put like 40,000 in and he drew like over $100,000+ the next day. And I have no idea who that was. I'm telling a joke that, you know, I imagine some like private chipping paint on the hull of the aircraft and gets wind that this mission's taking place, sees the helicopters taking off and gets on his cell phone. It's like, bye, bye, bye.
4: That's the E4 Mafia for you, baby. That is a brilliant.
5: Would it surprise you, though, if that came out, if that was the case?
4: Not at all. That would not. As a former E4 and, you know, kind of a derelict myself, definitely not. Not surprising at all. I think it's only a matter of time before we can bet on war things on DraftKings or on, you know, FanDuel.
5: That's what they're already doing that on. Yeah, I think it's called Poly Market.
4: You're such a nerd, Jack. I love it. You know all these dark things about the internet. That is great.
5: Yeah, it's my speciality.
6: the dark corners of the world.

0: featuring Jack Murphy, your host. Let's look forward a little bit now. We've talked so much about this mission and kind of behind the curtain, but it remains to be seen, you know, after we pick up Maduro, he gets brought all the way from this Venezuela Navy ship. He's in New York. He's rooming with P. Diddy or something there in a jail in Brooklyn. Trump comes out and says, we're going to run it, meaning the U.S. government. What the heck does that mean?
1: Yeah, I mean, it doesn't really mean anything, does it? You know, when we go and do these things, so often the transition plan is simply, good luck, bro. You got this, you know, and you know, we've seen how that works out. And all of our partner forces from South Vietnam to Afghanistan to Iraq and elsewhere. But I think, in my understanding of this operation is, you know, despite some of the bluster, that this operation was seen more as a policy change rather than a regime change. And now we get into a game of semantics, of course. But why I point that out is that we removed Maduro, but we left the other key leaders in Venezuela in place. We didn't remove them. And so we're hoping to create this sort of like leadership gap that will be filled with new people that are more amenable to working with the United States government. And I think that's what Marco Rubio and Donald Trump are looking for, is a sort of fresh batch of leaders in Venezuela that are willing to work with, frankly, American oil companies.
0: Mm. You know, anytime you do that, you run the risk of like, okay, you have a policy initiative and you've rolled out your military assets, you've deposed a leader. So you own the policy on paper, but you don't own the back streets in the rural heartland of this country. Yeah. So what happens, as we saw in Iraq and Afghanistan, the locals can be easily turned to think that, well, now this is an anti-colonial, an anti-imperial initiative, and get out the big, bad American Westerners and fight for your right to party.
1: Yeah.
0: Do we run the risk of these, and what's the group I've heard about? Colectivos, the people that are loyalists to Maduro, do we run the risk of them running around the street saying, look what America's trying to do to you, it's stealing our natural resources? Like, do they run this risk of this whole thing going sideways now on the back streets because people are like, yeah, I don't want to get ripped off by an American?
1: Yeah, no, there's definitely a risk there. And there are many Venezuelans who are understandably upset by this and upset by the instability that their government is going through right now. You know, even if everything goes according to plan, I've been told that America's reception in Venezuela is going to be icy, to say the least. There's going to be a bit of an uphill battle there. But it's also telling that there hasn't been like riots in the streets. There hasn't been like a resistance organization or insurgency kicking up in Caracas or elsewhere. You haven't seen any of that. And what can we take away from that? I mean, maybe it's that people are, you know, kind of okay with him going. You know, he may have outlived his welcome. Not for me to say, but that there haven't been like widespread protest movements or whatever. It seems like maybe it's not the biggest thing over the long term. But I mean, it remains to be seen. I mean, you're right. Like, all of this could go sideways very quickly.
0: So, like, basically, if the average Venezuelan's daily life doesn't radically improve, or at least feel like it's on the road to improvement, those people that were pretty impartial or frankly disgusted by Maduro, they could easily be swayed to be like, yeah, 6 months in, a year in, life just gets even worse. They could be convinced that this whole thing was, you know, bad, and it's the dang Americans' fault.
1: Yeah, I mean, the VP was sworn in after Maduro was kidnapped. And it remains to be seen how much popular support she's going to have. But right now, she has some support. Yeah, I mean, it's a sort of transitory time for the Venezuelans. And I mean, I understand that everyone feels very nervous down there.
0: And it just kind of echoes of GWAT to me, because I'd imagine in all those cities, there was a time when they were like, yes, Saddam Hussein's gone, thank you. And then it's impossible to get your daily life done. And a year and a half later, you're like, what have you done?
1: It becomes, you know, even the people who supported you, you know, who didn't like Saddam or didn't like Maduro, but then 5 years later, they're like, why are the Americans still here? Yeah. Like, why are you still in my country? I don't get it. What are you doing here? And, you know, we can say that it's not colonialism, but if you have 100,000 American soldiers in South Vietnam or in Iraq, or if you put a lot of troops into Venezuela, that feels a hell of a lot like colonialism to the people that live there. And sometimes we don't really understand that as Americans.
0: Now that's where we'll leave it for this week. But to hear the full interview with Jack Murphy about this covert mission, you got to check out the CBS Eye on Veterans podcast. And for more incredible national security reporting, you got to check out Jack Murphy on the High Side at highside.substack.com. I'm Navy veteran Phil Briggs, and we'll be back again next week with more stories from our incredible military vets on CBS Eye on Veterans.
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11: C News. I'm Mike Dubusky. Tensions remain elevated between the U.S. and Canada after trade negotiations fell apart this weekend. Right now, dozens of Canadian goods are subject to new 50% import tariffs. ABC's Stephen Portnoy has more from Washington.
12: I should point out, the Canadians walked away. Finger-pointing after the collapse of trade talks is not unexpected, but what's really striking here was the rhetoric that came from Ottawa. Mark Carney, the Canadian Prime Minister, told reporters his country had been attacked. He said he will fight back. He vows to meet the new U.S. tariffs dollar for dollar.
11: Speaking of tariffs, several prominent Republicans up for re-election this year are voicing their opposition to President Trump's decision to suspend tariffs on imported beef in an effort to get prices down. Senators Tom Cotton of Arkansas and Roger Marshall of Kansas both posting on social media that the move will hurt domestic farmers and ranchers. The growing ongoing Hawk Fire in Nevada is causing headaches for fire crews there. More than 10,000 acres have burned, and it's being exacerbated by hot, dry conditions in the area. Several structures have burned, and thousands are without power. Meanwhile, power restoration efforts in northern Indiana continue after severe storms there. Thousands have had to go without electricity for nearly 2 weeks now. John Schoen is a spokesperson for the power company ComEd.
13: This is really going to be probably the roughest part of the restoration. These are the customers that have had the most damage and are going to take a little more time to get up.
11: Some impacted residents have filed a class action lawsuit against the local power authority, claiming the company inadequately performed vegetation management in and around power lines. And moments ago in Washington, D.C., green flag coming down at the Freedom 250 IndyCar race. The circuit winds through several downtown D.C. landmarks and runs for 147 laps. 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
11: The British government is investigating a possible cyber attack at one of their country's power plants.
16: In the UK, a small-scale energy generator attacked and shut down. The Telegraph newspaper is reporting it was an Iranian cyber attack lasting 4 days and taking place at the same time as a series of attacks targeting more than 30 water treatment systems in 7 US states last month. US authorities not identifying who was responsible, but also believing it was the work of Iran-based hackers. British officials saying there was no threat to the wider grid. Nobody lost power, but the government is taking this incident seriously. Lama Hassan, ABC News, London.
11: Data centers are becoming a key issue in some midterm races. Texas Governor Greg Abbott, running for Senate in that state, had once promised to make Texas the epicenter of the artificial intelligence industry. Now he's setting up a moratorium on new data center construction.
17: They had not been working in collaboration with the state. They'd not been working in collaboration with local governments. And so they basically dug their own grave for the problem that's been caused for them. And that's why they got the backlash they deserve. And that's why these new standards are in place, to make sure they're not going to be able to operate until they come into compliance with the standards that I have set.
11: Critics have complained data centers will spike utility bills, drain water resources, and destroy farmland. And severe thunderstorm watches are now in effect across parts of Kentucky, Arkansas, Tennessee, and Mississippi. I'm Mike Dubusky, ABC News.
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19: Hey, everybody. everybody, get ready for Foodie and the Beast with David and Nikki Nellis. A foodie born and bred, my wife Nikki loves chatting up chefs, dining out, and insider industry buzz.
20: And my husband David thinks a great meal is nothing but a good burger, a frosty brew, and a check for under $20. 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
19: Well, maybe so, but Foodie married Beast anyway, and together we've got the Food and Wine Variety Show that has everyone talking.
20: It's Foodie and the Beast, and we are on now.
19: Good morning, everybody, and welcome to Foodie and the Beast with David and Nikki Nellis. We have a killer show today. It's going to be great. There are a couple of things you want to say to get going.
20: Yeah, right? I mean, we were out and about a lot this week, maybe me a little bit more than you.
19: You just stay home.
20: Somebody's got to keep the dogs company.
19: Well, with the clicker.
20: Exactly. Where you prefer to be. That's why there's a divot in the couch. So we went to Namak, actually, and David came, and we... Lindsay Flowers is the new chef there. It's Turkish. And the food is just really, really good. And I have to be honest, like some of the restaurants that have been opening lately and revisiting some of the old ones, like some of the meals have been kind of highs and lows. So it was just so refreshing to sit down at a restaurant, to have a staff like really excited about what was going on there.
19: Honestly, everything, I mean, the salmon, the hummus, the pita, you know, I don't usually...
20: Dips.
19: I'm more of a little birdies kind of guy, but that food was delicious.
20: We'll be talking more about that in a second. And I want to give a shout out to Deandra, who is head of their wine program. She actually used to be with Mike Isabella a long, long time ago.
19: And she survived.
20: And she did survive. But she will be coming on the show in a couple of weeks, and her pours are really fabulous.
19: She knows her stuff.
20: And also, I popped in to see Diana Bulger over at the Fairmont. They are doing this bubbly activation with Veuve Clicquot. She always sets up such fabulous things there. But anyway, they were pouring champagne. How could I not come? But it's all for, they're setting up all these TVs for the IndyCar race next week going on here in DC. I think you're going to see a lot of people. Don't talk about it. We're just calling it the IndyCar race. Okay. We're going to leave it just there. But I do think you're going to be seeing a lot of promotions now popping up around D.C., and if you want bubbles with yours, the Fairmont is certainly a place for it. Okay, let's get into today's show.
19: All right, so our new best friend, Chef Eric Brannon, he's with Matt and Tony's, he's with Little Birdie, but he's here. They have turned their area of Del Rey into...
20: A must-go-to area.
19: A must-go-to food area. Mm-hmm. And so we're featuring Little Birdie today. We're going to be talking to him. And thank God he brought food because I'm hungry.
20: David's
19: all right. And this should be a lot of fun. Rick Brotman is online with us. He's the founder and CEO of AS. Do you say ASA or ASA, Rick? But either one. Entertainment. But they're America's largest action sports event TV and content production company.
20: I can't believe you didn't start this off about surfing. Everybody's going surfing. Come on, you should be having some fun with
19: actually,
20: this.
19: Rick, you know, she can sing.
20: I can sing.
19: But anyways, he's bringing the Supergirl Festival Series to Virginia Beach in early September. It's the world's largest women's sports, music, and lifestyle platform celebrating female athletes. You'll hear all about it.
20: But there's going to be surfing.
19: And they'll be surfing the surfing championships.
20: In Virginia.
19: And Rick.
20: Who knew?
19: And Rick is from Philly.
20: Okay, so there we go. All right. And then Bonnie Benwick is in studio. Yay, Bonnie!
19: Bonnie's back.
20: She hasn't been in a while, but it is good to have her in. And today she's coming in to talk about SEDEC DC, which is this with, I didn't say who she's in with Ariel Levinson-Wellman.
19: No, it's Spice It Up, Sephardic.
20: No.
19: Oh, you mean SEDEC DC is the organization?
20: Yes.
19: Okay.
20: The organization is SEDEC DC.
19: Okay.
20: And we are going to find out about all the amazing things that this organization does. But they do an event called Eat Well, Do Justice. This year it's called Spice It Up, Sephardic, which I'm totally here for.
19: Cooking competition.
20: Yes, and it's going to be a lot of fun, but we're going to get the 411 on all of that in just a sec.
19: Because they are doing God's work over there. It's really great.
20: Well, speaking of gods, what a great segue. That wasn't even intentional.
19: I'm a radio genius, everybody.
20: DC Food God. This is going to be the longest intro to the show ever. DC Food God is a DC-based digital content brand. Of course you know them because they're all over the gram. If they're on TikTok, I don't know.
19: And I get to say it. It's Jason Fisher and Tessa Ali Mahmoudi And we have our children are Jason and Tessa.
20: I know. That's the only reason why we brought you in.
19: That's right.
20: We were like, that is too cool.
19: You're lucky to be here.
20: But actually, what's so exciting, and many of you know if you listen to the show regularly, I am the gala co-chair for the Rammies here every year. And this year, the Rammies created a new
19: award.
20: Award. Thank you. I got stuck there. Where you could vote, and
19: senior
20: it was
19: moment.
20: Content Creator of the Year. And they are the winners.
19: And they won.
20: So we're going to hear about their terrific story.
19: Look at them.
20: And
19: they're preening like pigeons.
20: And all the amazing work that they do.
19: All
20: okay.
19: Right.
20: And lastly,
19: Jaren Hunt is a hospitality executive.
20: And oh my God. And she's worked all over the city.
19: COO. At the Levantine Inspired Allah restaurants, and she's in here. She knows her drinks, and we're going to be talking. You better know.
20: Why don't
19: know
20: we just get into it?
1: I kind of made them.
19: Yeah, so.
20: Wait, can we talk a little bit about, like, you've been around the hospitality industry here in D.C. for quite some time. So can we get a little, we don't have a ton of time, but can we get a little bit about, like, where you've been, what you've been doing, and how you got up here?
1: Oh, man. Okay. I was born and raised in Turkey, but I lived here for the past 20 years. Mm-hmm. My career in hospitality, when it comes to, like, starting in management roles, it started at Barcelona Wine Bar. Mm-hmm. I opened, rest in low, yeah, basically. Basically, I was on top of the bar all the time.
20: Me too.
1: Ask my old boss.
20: Okay.
1: I started there. I was with them for about 10 years. So like the core of everything that I've learned, honestly, it kind of like is based from there. From there, I ended up moving to New Orleans to open my own pizza shop, which was a really great fun. But then came back here again because the family's here. So I'm like, this is a lengthy path.
20: Right.
1: So came to here to open Reston Town Center 60 Vines.
20: Right.
1: I did that for about a year. And then I got scooped up by Marriott briefly. Uh-huh. And I built their food and beverage program for the AC hotel in Reston Town Center.
20: Amazing.
1: And then after that, I wanted to travel back to Turkey, which I did, and then came back
20: here.
1: How
20: did you wind up with the Allah people?
1: Right before I went to Turkey, my recruiter kind of like connected us. And, I am from that neck of the woods. And
20: what is that neck of the woods?
1: I was, the Turkish side of things.
19: What part of Turkey?
1: I was born in Izmir, which is the Aegean coast.
19: Best beach in the world.
1: Right?
19: Best beach in the world.
1: So I did that. I was born there. So it was kind of like coming back to my roots in a way. And throughout my career, everything that I have done in food and beverage always had that like little piece of me.
19: So does everything you mix have Roki in it?
1: Not everything, but okay, I definitely play with it.
20: Okay.
19: Talk about something that'll put you right on your ass.
20: What are you pouring first?
1: So I have Kayar. Kayar is one of my creations. It is a gin-based beverage.
20: Great. Okay, we're going to let you pour that for everybody in studio, and then we'll come back to you.
19: All right. Eric Brennan.
21: Hello.
20: Hey, Eric.
21: Hi.
20: How are you? Eric has
21: well.
20: The most beautiful eyes in the industry.
21: Oh, if only you could see him.
19: Eric, I'm straight, but
21: I did win.
19: Oh, Eric, those
21: eyes in high school.
20: I knew you did. I would have totally pegged that for you.
21: One of my biggest acclaims.
19: Okay. All right, so talk a little bit about you and where you came from.
20: It's been a minute since you've been in.
21: Yeah, absolutely. Originally from Pittsburgh, moved to D.C. in 2008. Worked throughout the restaurant industry. McCormick & Schmick's brought me into early Matchbox years, spent about a decade with that brand, opened up the first Ted's Bulletins, helped grow that sort of chain for the first five.
19: You cooked for Obama.
21: I did, actually. I have the fork that I served my father's dressing to Obama, and it's probably I gave it to my dad.
19: Our kids, we have more photos of our kids with Obama. They used to run into him all over the city. I've never
21: magical.
19: Seen him once.
20: I
19: would kiss his feet if I saw him.
20: Anyway. So
21: still one of my best memories. But and then, was lucky to move on and join the Fried Rice Collective. So Danny Lee, Scott Druno worked as culinary director, was in California and San Diego for a bit, running one-off location out there. I opted for that gig.
19: I mean, Scott Druno's a terrible person.
21: don't believe what they say about him. those guys are just kings and icons.
19: No, I have to be nice to them because they just bought a place in the country, the swimming pool. Hi, Scott.
21: I love you. Right?
19: I'll be
21: there, tanning. Okay. And then got to a point where I really wanted to move on and try to open my own thing. Got with Matt Sloan, who's a colleague and old buddy of mine. He's got a great restaurant in Delray, Virginia, Matt and Tony's, and helped there for a few years until we got to this point, a little birdie.
19: What made you think that basically, I mean, it's chicken, you know, it's chicken.
21: It's chicken, yes.
19: What made you think that there was the marketplace wanted this? It's chicken nuggets with caviar.
21: I got some caviar. Okay. Yes, yeah, yeah.
20: I think my husband's not asking the question correctly, okay. So I'm going to back up and start little bit better.
19: That's mean.
20: Okay. So there's a trend.
21: Sure.
20: It's national.
21: Yes.
20: Right? People are using chicken in a variety of ways, and they're up-leveling how to serve it. And you guys sort of have taken that and played with it and are having a lot of fun with it.
21: Absolutely.
20: So let's talk about how that's getting executed at Little Birdie in Delray.
21: Sure. Yeah, so fried chicken isn't going anywhere. It's not a trend. It's incredibly popular. We knew that going into it in our concept development aspect, and we almost reverse engineered the concept. But first, I had all these other ideas and different cuisines, and we also looked at what Delray community needed. There's great pizza. There's Matt and Tony's with great brunch. There's awesome French restaurant. There's barbecue. There's tacos. There's all this stuff. And really, there's a
19: void. But it's all neighborhoody.
21: It's friendly. So neighborly. Exactly. So we almost work backwards. What does this community need? What fits into the
20: chicken?
21: Community?
20: That, like, chicken.
21: Yeah, there's no chicken.
20: Be honest, that means so much. Thank you. Because I think so many times people open up restaurants and they're just doing what they
21: the
20: want.
21: Passion. You know,
20: and I don't judge them for that, depending on where they open. But when you open in Delray, a huge neighborhood.
19: Yeah, if you'd done a tasting menu, you'd be out of business already.
21: Possibly.
20: I mean.
21: Yeah, and I tell people jokingly, it wasn't my lifetime culinary goal to open a fried chicken sandwich restaurant by any necessarily means. But
19: what you guys did, you know, and listen, I'm the meatball here. I really don't know that much. I just show up for the food.
20: Mm-hmm.
19: But what you did with the place, aside from the fact that the food is really, it's right up my alley.
21: Mm-hmm.
19: Perfect. There's nothing intimidating about it. You walk in and it's.
20: Why would you be intimidated by a restaurant?
21: Warm.
19: Because some restaurants are too fancy schmancy for me. But it's warm and it's neighborhoody. I usually stay home.
20: Mm-hmm.
19: But that's what I loved about it. I mean, you walk right in and everybody, and they're all hunkered down over their meals and enjoying it. And
21: it's quaint. It's small. The best compliment, one of the best compliments I got, is it feels like it's been there forever.
19: Great prize.
21: That's a great feeling when people feel like you've naturally worn in the place a little bit and feel like it's got an energy.
20: We have to take a quick break. When we come back, I want to talk about the menu development. Because you have some really, like, you guys have fun. It sounds like while you were putting this together, you had a good time.
21: Yes,
20: coming up with what's on the menu. This is David and Nikki Nellis. It's Foodie and the Beast. We'll be back in just a sec.
19: So last time Nick and I were in Georgetown, we just wanted to get some food and chill out a little. And we went to Tony and Joe's Seafood Place on the Georgetown waterfront. We had a great meal. We had oysters. I don't remember what else we had.
20: Well, the most fantastic thing about Tony and Joe's is, honestly, its location. It is right there on the water. You're looking at the Kennedy Center, and you're looking at the water, and there's all those boats going by, so you have great people watching, and that's whether you're dining outdoors on their amazing patio or dining indoors with their floor-to-ceiling windows. Of course, they have amazing seafood, like the oysters, usually local, but great lobster, great fish. And
19: they have great steaks there, too.
20: Yes, and they have steaks, too. It's just a great place to go for great drinks and great food with a view.
19: I love their line. They say, come for the food, stay for the view, and that's what you should do. Tony and Joe's. All right, we are back on Fooding the Beast with David and Nikki Nellis, talking to Master Chef Eric Brannon from Little Birdie's. And I want to talk about this sandwich.
20: No, I want to go back to my question when we ended the commercial.
19: No, I want to talk about
20: that. So you can eat the sandwich while we talk about the menu.
19: It's impossible. My mouth is big. It's not big enough to get around that sandwich.
20: While you don't have to cut that sandwich for him. He can help himself. He's a big boy. Can you please talk about the menu development so people have a better understanding? Like, we're just saying chicken, fried chicken. But
21: absolutely. It's
20: so much more than that. And there's caviar over there, which is more important than any of it.
21: Absolutely.
20: So let's get to that.
21: So, yeah, we started with this foundation of, I want to make let's start with a great chicken sandwich. Locally sourced Japanese milk bun from Working Man Bakery.
20: Mm.
21: Great, humanely raised and hormone-free chicken, and just building a fantastic sandwich. But then, to your point, what is more? What is the supporting characters that's going to provide someone to want to come back again and bring kids?
20: Because you can't eat fried chicken every day.
21: It can get exhausting, and your doctor would probably not advise for it. So we did have fun building this menu out to say, and we even had a guest come in the other day. I've been here 6 times. I haven't even had the fried chicken sandwich yet. And
20: I ordered the swordfish.
21: Yeah, exactly.
20: And it was ridiculous. It was so good.
19: How could you go to Little Birdies and order swordfish? I'm sorry.
21: Why not?
20: Because I know the sleeper on the menu. I can always tell the sleeper on the menu.
21: So the supporting actors is really focusing on seafood, local seasonal vegetables, local purveyors like Merlin Caviar, like local
20: bakers. We're Al Borz fans.
21: Absolutely.
20: We love Al Borz fans.
19: Talk about that.
21: Yeah, so out of Chesapeake, out of Baltimore, Chesapeake Smokehouse is smoking whitefish for us. So we do a smoked whitefish toast.
20: I do feel like whitefish is going to go really well with what Bonnie brought in. I feel like we have a marriage coming up,
21: perfect,
20: but go ahead.
21: Pairing. And, you know, I brought today our watermelon panzanella salad. Mm-hmm. We really want this menu that you could come in and have a beer and a chicken sandwich if you'd like, or a glass of bubblies with some champagne, beautiful side plates, share amongst the table, friends, family, date
19: night. I'm going to just point something out to you, for real. Yeah. Mm-hmm. We have a neighborhood that's very much like Delray, and there isn't anything in Matt and Tony's, there isn't Little Birdies, nothing like that in Kensington.
20: Kensington just doesn't have the
19: Kensington,
20: space.
19: Kensington, Maryland.
21: Mm-hmm. Yeah.
20: Yeah,
19: Maryland.
20: That's okay. You're talking about you, not
19: the
20: about
19: the Potomac River's not the Iron
21: Got a spot
19: you
21: for
19: need
21: us?
19: To come over. Yes.
21: Yeah, okay.
19: We actually do.
20: But do you feel that? Like, now that you guys have these two restaurants and they're real, like, Matt and Tony's to me is like a neighborhood anchor.
21: Mm-hmm.
20: You know, like, everybody knows it. People can go there. I love it, Matt and Tony's, because people can go on a Tuesday night, you know, like, with the kids after karate or whatever.
21: Absolutely.
20: And get a quick dinner, or they can go on a Saturday night and, you know, go with their friends and get silly
21: and still
20: and
21: get
20: have a
21: breakfast
20: good time.
21: Yeah, and
20: right,
21: still
20: and
21: get
20: still
21: brunch at night. Yeah,
20: right.
21: Exactly.
20: But you guys really fit a mold, you know, took or created a mold for that neighborhood, and now you're doing the same thing with Little Birdies, like, you know, with all the chicken tenders and things like that on the menu. You come in early with the kids, but if you want to come later, you put some caviar on that, nice. And it's another thing.
19: But we should point something out, because these days, like, I think about, you know, like high schoolers who want to go to the movies together. It's a $100, $125 undertaking. You can go to Little Birdies and have a great meal, and it's fairly priced, and you can get out of there and still go do something else.
21: Absolutely. I think one of my mantras that I try to always represent on menu design is price, because I think having some experience with great chefs and standing on the shoulders of them and some training that I've had, you can put a lot of love into a plate and still have it presented beautifully in an upscale way and not have to charge a price for it, but because you're still putting quality on there and it doesn't need to be elevated so high in a casual environment. That's what the casual restaurant provides when you have these really expensive build-outs or staff and sommeliers, and you need to pay for this extra level of service, the plate cost can go up.
20: No, the math has to math.
21: Yeah.
20: The math has to math. And I suck at math, but there's some math I can do. Do you know what I mean?
19: I can attest to
21: that's
19: that.
21: That's what I'm myself, yes.
20: Suck at math.
19: But how tall were you when you stood on Scott Drouneau's shoulders?
21: It's a good question. I felt like I could see Baltimore.
19: Tell everybody where Little Birdie's is, where Matt and Tony's is.
21: Well, we are right across the street on the end of Mount Vernon Avenue. Little Birdie's 1504B, Mount Vernon Avenue.
20: Do you guys take reservations?
21: We do. Very recommended. We're so small, very important. Book through open table.
19: Oh, we know Alyssa Bonk.
21: We got some bar seating. It's an open kitchen, which is lively and
20: that's
21: inviting.
20: That's my preferred seat. I love it.
19: And I tried to mention before, the fries. Really the measure of
20: replacement.
19: It is.
20: The
19: fries are awesome.
21: Okay. Thank you. Sidewinder cuts.
20: Thank you so much.
21: And we are opening Mondays just this week. Happy hour's coming, and we do brunch. So wanted to plug that. Yes.
20: Okay, great. All right. Thank you so much.
21: Thank you, guys.
19: All right,
21: and
19: let's go back to Jaren. So, Jaren.
0: Yes.
19: This drink.
20: Yes. Drink is delicious.
19: Delicious.
20: Like a little dangerous. Yeah. Delicious.
0: It is a little dangerous. That's exactly what I'm
20: talking about. Talk to us a little bit about Ala and its concept, because we heard about you in the opening, and now I'd like to know more about Ala.
0: So we are a Levantine-inspired cuisine, so anywhere that touches the Eastern Mediterranean / Middle East is where our food and beverage inspiration comes from.
20: Mm-hmm.
0: Our DuPont location is our flagship. It's been there for 5+ years, and our Bethesda location has been in Bethesda for the past 2 years or so. So
1: we are we're kind of building that community for people to not only enjoy the food and beverage, but at the same time enjoy the people who are really filling these restaurants. And that's my team. Mm-hmm. That's the goal of everything. And that was the whole, you know, fun fact about hospitality for me. I came here for school. I went to dental school briefly and I fell in love with bartending. And, you know, all of a sudden this became
20: it
1: my
20: sets
1: thing.
20: You in, right?
1: Exactly. I'm like, I, you know, stop doing
19: but
1: that.
19: There's a symmetry there because yeah. Dentistry and bartending, it's like all about mouths.
1: Basically. <Right. laughs> Well, one, when you're working in it, you can't have them talk back, but the other one, you can.
20: Well, so then enough, they don't stop talking.
19: You can serve a drink without sticking your fingers in somebody's mouth.
1: Which is, you know, it's a positive for
20: me. All right, great. When we come back, you're going to make another cocktail for us and we'll find out how you built out that beverage program at Ala. Let's get to our next guest.
19: All right, so we did an intro on this guy. He is a really fascinating guy. Rick Brotman is the founder and CEO of ASA Entertainment, the country's largest action sports event, TV, and content production company. He's got an event called the Supergirl Festival Series that is the largest women's sports, music, and lifestyle platform anywhere. Mm-hmm. And it celebrates women
20: athletes. Labor Day weekend.
19: Musicians, creators, and leaders across
20: Virginia Beach.
19: And he's bringing it all to Virginia Beach. Rick?
20: Hi, Rick.
19: You're a dynamo.
20: What are we doing here, Rick? Talk to us.
2: I mean, I'll tell you what I am, is hungry after all this food talk.
20: Oh, my God, dude.
19: Hey, how about a little whitefish, Rick?
20: You really don't know what you're missing here in studio. That's why you got to come in.
2: Oh, my Lord.
20: Next time, come in.
2: I mean, all I have is frozen waffles in my refrigerator right now.
20: That sounds terrible.
2: Freezer, so I'm in deep trouble.
20: Yeah, totally. Talk to me, Rick, about the festival, Virginia Beach. Like, give us the whole deal here.
2: Yeah, so we've been running Supergirl now for 20 years. It's a festival that's built around inspiring, uplifting, and empowering women in all the places David said, sports, entertainment, music, popular culture, fitness, business, gaming, media, et cetera. All these mm-hmm. places where there hasn't traditionally been a level playing field for women. And we're bringing this event to Virginia Beach after 20 years to help celebrate our 20th year anniversary. So it'll include about 4,000 women competing in 14 different sports, a full music festival with 22 artists, including CeeLo Green and Switchfoot and Lupe Fiasco and Gym Class Heroes and a bunch of artists. And then we always leave about 2/3 of the spots to help the platform emerging female talent.
19: Well, wait, is CeeLo gonna sing the real lyrics? Or is he going to say, forget you? That's the question.
2: CeeLo, I will tell you. So CeeLo's set, he played in our Supergirl event in San Diego and in Jacksonville. And it is so much fun.
19: He's a trip.
2: It's about a third of his original music, all of his hits, and from Gnarls Barkley and also as a solo artist. And then he does some DJ stuff. Mm-hmm. He's rocking like Casey and the Sunshine Band. He's out there playing Nirvana. Like, it's really cool, his set. It's really fun.
20: That is so fun.
2: And we do all this, like everything about Supergirl, all these things, all these experiences. There's 25 classes in fitness and yoga and Pilates and Zumba and everything. All of it's free, which it makes us a complete unicorn and also makes us the dumbest people on the planet because nobody puts on a festival of this scale and doesn't charge money for it.
20: Yeah, but, so back up. Yeah. So you're putting on this huge 2-day festival?
2: 3-day festival. It'll be Saturday, Sunday, and Monday of Labor Day weekend.
20: Okay, in Virginia Beach, and the whole thing is free, access to the concerts,
2: everything.
20: All the activations,
2: so the event's free, the concerts are free. The only thing we ask, it's free, but you have to register in advance so we can do capacity control. Because we've had other events where too many people have showed up because nobody gets a free concert.
20: Right.
2: So
19: wait,
2: supergirlvb.com.
19: You're bearing the lead. So, and you may have to kill me after you tell me, but how do you make money?
2: Did I say we make money?
20: You didn't say we make money.
2: Yeah, I mean, I work 100-hour weeks just to be living in squalor
19: You're
2: and poverty.
19: You're such a good person, a philanthropist.
2: Yeah, no, I will say this. So doing the 3 of these events each year for free, we are reliant on the good graces of some amazing brand partners mm-hmm. who really believe in the values and ideals of Supergirl. And they want to support us. And so we're incredibly grateful. We have over 100 brand partners that support Supergirl. And that's how we're able to stay in business.
20: So let's talk about some of the activations that people can partake in and some of the competitions that are going on that people can watch and cheer on and et cetera over the 3 days.
2: Yeah, so we've got pro surfing. It'll be the second largest women's surfing event in the world, only behind our San Diego Super Girl event. Then you can compete.
20: Wait, I have the pro surfing question. Event. Can you surf like that?
19: Yeah, they used to have the East Coast Surfing Championships there. They were in Ocean City originally, and then they moved to Virginia Beach.
20: Are the waves that big?
2: And they still,
19: yeah, big enough.
2: So they're enough, and part of being a pro surfer is you have to adapt to all conditions. And so there's times when you're going to be surfing in Tahiti in, 15-foot faces, and there's times you're going to be in Virginia Beach with 2 to 3 foot waves, and you have to be able to adapt to either. So, so there's pro competition, and the East Coast Surfing Championships is still there. It's a weekend prior to ours. So they're kind of featuring the men's, and then we're featuring the women's.
19: The advantage of Virginia Beach has is less sharks. Right?
2: Less sharks. Yes, that's a good point. Yep, I live in Florida where there are not less sharks.
19: No.
2: There are more sharks.
19: There are mucho sharks in Florida.
20: All right, we have to take a quick break. Hold on 1 second. This is David and Nikki Nellis. Everybody's going surfing. We'll be back in just a sec.
19: All right, we're back on Fooding the Beast. David and Nikki Nellis, we're talking to Rick Brotman about
20: Supergirl.
19: I love the name. So, I mean... First of all, I want you to be able to finish telling everybody about the event and why they should go, but then I got a question for you about the whole genesis of this thing. Is there more to know that you want to tell?
2: Yeah, I mean, if you're an athlete, a female athlete of all ages and all skill levels, you can compete at the event in beach volleyball, beach soccer, flag football, lacrosse, field hockey, female lifeguarding. There's a 5K race for women. There's 14 different sports. So if you check out the website at supergirlvb.com, then you can find out all the different places to register. So it's just a celebration of women doing amazing things and all bringing it together in one venue. The classes are all free. I mentioned before too. Mm-hmm. So the fitness and the yogas and the Pilates, all that. And these are high end instructors that are normally like $7,500 a class. And we just waive all those fees. We also waive fees for registration to compete. Which you may know, I mean, registration fees for families, for amateur athletes are really cumbersome. And I know that because my kids competed in basketball and baseball for 10 years. And I think that's what drove me into poverty. It wasn't the not having enough corporate sponsors.
20: We have five
2: sponsors,
20: children.
2: So.
20: We know.
19: Poverty sucks.
20: Yeah. We know.
2: Yeah. Right.
19: All right.
2: Yeah.
19: So,
2: but no, I mean, that's the reason to come. It's free and it's amazing. And you'll have a great experience.
19: So you don't have a cartwheel competition, which is too bad because I think Nikki could win.
20: I can do cartwheels and back walkovers. I'm really good at back walkovers.
2: Next year, we just added a female cornhole.
20: I even point my toes.
2: Competition. So we can do cornhole. We can do cartwheels.
19: Because she walks all over me, I can tell you that. But what, I mean, there must have been are we done?
20: And are we done?
19: Are we good or are we okay?
20: He's wrap it up. Tell everybody where they can buy tickets, please.
19: They don't buy tickets. They just register.
20: Oh, right. Where do they register? Sorry, register.
2: 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So it's Virginia Beach. 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And there's also a VIP experience. So if you want to... if you want to get up and close into the pit area, you want private restrooms, you want free food and drinks and all that. 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
20: Amazing. Thanks so much for joining us this morning.
19: You were great.
20: Yeah, sounds like you were great.
19: All right. Thanks, Rick.
2: Thanks, Nikki. Thanks, David.
20: All right.
19: We're going back to Jaren?
20: Oh, yeah. Let's go back to Jaren. So we've learned a lot about you, and now what I'd like to know is a little bit about the beverage program that you're building at ALA.
1: So again,
19: I have a more pointed question.
1: Ooh, okay.
19: A better question than Nikki's. Thank you, everyone. You're welcome. are there Levantine beverages? In other words, when I was in Istanbul, I had Roki, which is liquid death, but God.
20: Basically.
19: But it's like anise. It's an anise, based kind of thing. Are there other spirits that are sort of purely Turkish that people wouldn't know about that they can get?
1: I mean, we have like some classic liquors that we use within our beverage program. So you are going to see that and experience that. But I think the goal of our program as a food and beverage part of things is when you drink the Rakı as a solo, as someone who's never had it before, it's a hit or miss, right? There's a 50-50 shot. Our program.
20: Yeah, but it's also what you're brought up with, right?
19: Wait, what do you call it? We called it Rakı. Rucka.
1: Yeah.
19: Okay.
20: So you called it wrong.
19: All right. I'll put that next to Ekmek.
1: But I think the goal of it is it's to kind of give a little bit of a taste of like what you could get from on that side of the world in a slightly more non-traditional way mm-hmm. for people to just get a feel for it. Then you can figure out if that's something that you want to commit your taste buds to.
20: Right.
1: That's how I can describe our food and beverage program.
20: What are you pouring next?
1: The Jollof Sour. Mm-hmm. It is a twist on whiskey sour and quite tasty, nice and sweet, and a Great. Little nutty.
20: Pour that for everybody in studio, please. And let's bring on our next guest.
19: All right. So Ariel Levinson-Waldman is – are you the founder of SEDEC DC?
3: I am. Thank you.
19: Good man.
3: Thanks for having me,
19: And he's in with our buddy Bonnie Benwick, late of the Washington Post, the honorary chair of his event.
20: Spice she's got plenty of else going
1: very,
20: on.
1: Very, very, very, very late.
20: She's very busy.
19: She's so late.
3: she's so great.
19: But and they've got a great cooking competition coming up again. But why don't you start, Ariel, with just what the organization is and what SEDEC means?
3: Yeah. Thank you, David and Nikki. SEDEC mm-hmm. is this beautiful word from the Bible. It means justice. And our mm-hmm. mission at SEDEC DC, as the name suggests, is to increase access to justice for our neighbors with low incomes, with moderate incomes. We are in a community where because of decades and in some cases centuries of choices made by our country, made by our government, made by companies, the racial wealth gap in the District of Columbia is 8,100% between the statistically average black and white family. It is similarly 2,400% with respect to our white and Latino wealth gap. This should be unacceptable to all of us.
20: It is.
3: We are, and thank you, and we are part of a broad and strong coalition of community members, of civil rights groups, of lawyers groups, of civic groups, and thankfully, because of Bonnie, because of these amazing chefs, because of the, we are also now with the foodie community to say we can play a role in making this change through our three strategies of direct services, which is free legal and free financial counseling, systems change in the DC Council and God Save Us Congress, and in community education and outreach in English and Spanish and in Amharic and some of the major languages spoken in the district.
20: Can we talk about like the core mission of SEDEC DC? Because it's such a interesting, like, small little niche of things that I don't think people realize. Like, people are in debt, they get in trouble for it, and then they can't get out, and they don't have the means to navigate the system.
3: Yeah, thank you.
19: They also don't have the information.
20: Right, so can we talk about that? Because it's so, I just don't think people, I don't think everybody has a really good understanding of how some people can never get out.
3: Yeah, thank you for that question.
20: Because they're always stuck.
3: The credit report is our ticket to economic citizenship.
20: Right.
3: It's how we get housing, whether it's rental or a mortgage. It's how we get a loan to start a business. Mm-hmm. For one out of every three jobs in our region, the credit report is part of the background check.
20: Mm.
3: The debt and debt collection set of problems have become a national and local crisis because it goes to tanking our neighbors' credit reports. The model that grew up, unfortunately, was for companies to buy up hundreds of thousands of spreadsheets of written off debt and then sue everybody on the spreadsheet without much due diligence as to whether it was accurate or whether they had the name right. Try and rely on a model where most people, as you say, either wouldn't learn about the suit or wouldn't know what to do, or for, in many cases would be in immigrant families and nervous with engaging whatsoever in the Trump years with a legal system and would allow.
20: Or language barriers.
3: Barriers,
20: so
3: job barriers, childcare barriers, hard to deal with it.
19: Well, and if you come from a culture where the government is oppressive, you wouldn't want to engage with the government here.
3: 100%. So the model has been to get a default judgment and then to take that judgment and register it with the credit agencies, tank people's credit reports, and garnish wages and take away the wealth of, in a disparate impact kind of way, our community's members of color. And so we and others have said the playing field should be fair. So every single time one of these companies files a lawsuit, they're represented by lawyers. Their model is to have is to steamroll against folks who are not represented. And our work is to change that, create a fair fight, get the information to folks, and We have been able to make some significant change. We have a long ways to go because the problems are big. For example, we have the highest level of defaults since the most recent Great Depression from almost two decades ago.
20: A lot of it is
3: from predatory loans. And one of the big problems right now, because of the Trump administration's choice to eviscerate the federal cop on the beat, which is the U.S. Consumer Financial Protection Bureau,
19: right. Mm-hmm.
3: That is gone. And so a lot of the perception in the debt collection actors community has been, we can take steps, go forward, harm people, and there won't be a cop on the beat. And we are working in the nonprofit, in the private context to say we need to provide those protections, and we can with our partners.
20: Okay. I mean, this is a lot to take in. So I want to know how you wound up with Bonnie. Bonnie, how'd you wind up with this guy?
4: They came for me.
20: Yeah.
3: It's true.
4: When I was at the Post at the time, they needed an annual fundraiser. And, of course, food brings everybody in and together. So
20: it's
4: a natural connector. Yeah. They asked me if I would be a chef wrangler, basically, for Eat Well, Do Justice event. And mm-hmm. this year will be the 10th year.
20: Wow.
4: Gone by very fast. And I'm always grateful and amazed at the D.C. food community. The chefs, everybody, top to bottom, mm-hmm. Show up for this thing. We have
19: The people that are affected are part of the population of people that work for them.
4: Well, that's true. That's true. I mean, Ariel has told me, and at this event, you'll have a little video of someone whose life has been affected and changed for the better by the work of CEDIC DC. Mm. So it's as simple as getting a ticket that doubles.
20: Right.
4: And then what do? And you can't drive your car and,
19: right.
4: It snowballs.
19: The average ticket in D.C. is $100 a pop.
4: Tell me about it.
20: So talk about the event and what's happening this year. So, who's participating?
4: Yeah, the event. I've been getting five chefs a year, five chefs each time. They do 300 or 400 samples. The crowd votes. We have a panel of judges, esteemed judges, somebody in the food world, mm-hmm. a couple of very esteemed kind of judge types, a journalist or two.
3: Mm-hmm. Footnote, wonderful mixture this year between Susan Barocas, who's a great legend in the Sephardic food community, mm-hmm. Robert White, who's about to head to Congress to represent the District of Columbia, Kamal Ben Ali from Ben's Chili Bowl, and Josh Mogul, our president-elect of the D.C. Bar. So a really wonderful combination of folks, as Bonnie says.
4: Yeah. So there's a different food theme every year. The committee starts meeting back in the spring, mm-hmm. I think, by Zoom, just to sort of go over. We've done all the basic, knishes, and we did bagels even during COVID, where we had people, pulling into the parking lot of Temple Sinai.
20: Picking up their bagels?
4: Yeah. And a schmear.
19: Founding family.
4: It was good.
19: Temple Sinai.
4: It was good.
20: What did you bring in? What is this?
4: So this year, since the theme is Spice It Up Sephardic,
20: yeah.
4: I brought in the Sephardic cookie.
20: Right.
4: It's not very sweet. It's called Bizcocho. Mm-hmm. This is Susan Barocas' recipe. And normally Sunrise Bakery does a very nice cookie, takeaway cookie with CEDIC DC logo on it. Mm. But then Susan came up with a great idea that we could just go ahead and bake these cookies and then give people a little bit of Sephardic treat
20: to
4: take home.
20: Right.
4: Yeah.
20: Wait, we got to take a break. When we come back, we'll do the wrap up and give everybody the details. This is David and Nikki Nellis, Foodie and the Beast. We'll be back in just a sec.
19: All right, we're back on Foodie and the Beast with David and Nikki Nellis, and we're talking to Ariel Levinson-Waldman and Bonnie Benwick about Spice It Up Sephardic.
20: Mm-hmm.
19: When?
20: We
19: have where?
20: Right.
19: How much?
4: So the event has grown. It used to be at UDC in a ballroom, and now it's at a much bigger venue. That when you buy a ticket, we'll tell you exactly where that is.
3: In the Noma neighborhood?
4: Yeah.
20: Okay.
4: And it's going to be 10 chefs this year, so there'll be collab. You know, chef collabs are all the rage
20: this year. Anthony's
19: going to be there.
4: Anthony Jones, my man. Yeah. But in the past, we've had... Everybody's been great. We've had Mike Friedman. We've had Todd Gray. We've had Danny Lee. These are five returning chefs and then people who've either participated before, like Janet Dersavani. Mm. Rahul Vinod's going to be there again this year.
20: They're also generous. It's time, it's money, and yet they keep showing up over and over and over again for incredible causes. Bonnie sits on the committee with me for Chefs for Equality. So we really do know that the chefs really come out to support the causes and also elevate the messaging. I mean, that's it's a win-win. Yeah. Yeah. Really amazing.
3: It's incredible. David, you asked when. It's September 14th. You asked how. You hop online and Google Eat Well, Do Justice. You'll find it. It's also on the TEDx DC website.
20: It's also on the list, areyouonit.com.
4: And go ahead. Of course it is.
3: We do have a few tickets left. It's less than a month away, so we're just grateful for the opportunity to be able to talk about it with you.
20: I'm so glad you guys could
19: look
20: come
19: at you
20: in.
19: Doing Thank God's you
4: so
19: work.
4: Much. Thanks okay. so much.
19: Nice.
20: Thank you.
19: All right, so our next guests are people you know. DC Food God is a very popular digital food and lifestyle brand run by Jason Fisher and Tessa Alimamudi. They're native Washingtonians. They love to go out and eat. They love to tell you about it. And they just
20: won. They won the Rammy.
19: They won a
20: first
19: Rammy.
20: First ever. Woo!
3: Thank you.
20: Yay, Rammy winners.
19: You know, when we go out, we just pay the bill.
20: Yeah.
19: It's great. Why don't you start from the start? How did all this get going?
20: Yeah, how'd you guys do it?
5: Yeah, well, thanks for having us here.
20: Thank you.
5: Really nice to be here. If we take it all the way back, it actually, our blog is...

0: know each other better.
1: Right.
0: You
2: exactly.
0: know what I mean? And
2: yeah.
0: connect on things at the
2: Absolutely.
0: Beginnings of a relationship.
2: Yep. And then from there, we started posting more and more. And then during COVID, mm-hmm. when some of our favorite restaurants started to close from the mm-hmm. ripple effects of the pandemic, we realized that with our platform, we could really help these small businesses out who need marketing support.
0: But as you decided to build this brand as content creators, how did you want to share that story and how has that evolved over time? Because it's a bloated market.
2: Mm-hmm.
0: And I think some people are out there doing things that some seem reviewy, some
1: right.
0: things like just telling. Like I
1: of
0: always
1: course.
0: Say, like ever since I started the list, you know, I don't sell, I just tell you. Like, I just
2: mm-hmm.
0: tell you what's going on.
1: Right.
0: But so how did you guys decide on your point of view and how you continue with that?
2: So essentially, and you're welcome to chime in on anything that I miss. I'm sure I'll have plenty of gaps. But essentially what we want to do...
3: Oh, you'll hear about it later.
2: We want to give viewers of our content and future diners of the restaurant that we're showcasing
0: mm-hmm.
2: the real perspective of what they would see if they went into a restaurant.
0: Mm-hmm.
2: So we don't capture any content like behind the line or getting chefs, you know, chopping up vegetables, things like that, because the regular diner won't have that experience.
1: Right.
2: So we try to keep it very focused on like what is brought to the table, what they can see within the restaurant, inside, outside. That's really what we try to focus on.
0: And yeah. Tessa, for you, like as you're doing it, like how do you work with each other to get the content out there that works for you and your voice?
1: Of course. So what we do is we have a long list of places, and our key businesses that we like to feature are the mom and pops that have been around for, you know, quite some time.
0: Mm-hmm.
1: So like we'll go on Google Maps and we'll find a cool place that we've never heard of or we've been to, and it just doesn't get a lot of, you know, recognition or support. And we'll go and we'll feature it. You know, I'll take the camera, and Jason is the food model, so we'll, you know, capture him eating it.
3: I would have guessed that.
2: Yeah, that's really all I am, by the way. She's the real engine behind the
3: just
2: face.
3: Just another pretty food face. Right?
1: So we'll, you know, capture it, give these mom and pops that don't have the marketing means to, you know, mm-hmm. pay people, right? We go on our own time and dime, and we'll highlight these mom and pops, and we'll post them on our page. And then one of the best things is like having a business owner reach out and be like, you helped essentially save
0: sure.
1: our business.
0: Yeah.
3: How many
1: one
3: followers
1: of the best
3: do you
1: things.
3: Have? I mean, that's part of the question.
2: We're currently at 125,000.
0: That's amazing. Wow. And you're on both platforms? You're
1: we
0: on,
1: are.
0: Oh,
2: we
0: no,
2: are.
0: I just can't do both.
1: Yeah, it's hard. It's hard
0: I
1: work.
0: Mean,
2: yeah.
0: I mean, because their time sucks.
1: Of
0: I mean,
1: course.
0: You know, you
1: they
0: go
1: are.
0: To post something, then all of a sudden it's an hour later, and you're like, oh my God, what was I supposed to be doing?
1: Yeah.
0: Doing something.
2: It's a real passion project of ours because we both work full time as well on
0: mm-hmm.
2: top of this. So really our food blog is just something we do as a hobby, and it's a hobby that we love. And it's all rooted in growing up in the area and seeing so many restaurants come and go.
0: Right.
2: We find food to be such an important part of DC's culture.
0: Mm-hmm.
2: And it's really, really important to support the, you know, smaller mom and pop family operated businesses.
0: Mm-hmm.
2: And,
0: I think all the restaurants need support. But.
1: Yeah,
2: that's true
1: too.
2: That's true.
3: Well, people would ask, "What's in it for you? Is that it? Do you? I mean, is there a? Do you make money off this, or you just do it to do it?
2: Honestly, we do it to do it. That's our main goal. Our main goal is really just supporting restaurants. We don't like seeing restaurants that we love close. So
1: right.
2: if we can help keep them open, help bring more diners in, then, you know, that's a win for us.
3: That's pretty cool.
0: And what did the award from the Rammies mean for you all, Tessa?
1: Honestly, it was such a humbling experience. We never thought we would win it. I don't know. It's just we're just two, like a couple that just loves to go out and eat.
0: Mm-hmm.
1: But it's
3: that's
1: very...
3: your version of us.
1: But it's very, it's a humbling feeling for sure. Like to see that there are people out there who really use our page to like go on their first date nights, or like we've had a few followers say that we propose, like I proposed to my now wife.
3: You had any marriages. So
1: it's a great feeling. And, you know, for us, like getting that reward is nice, but mm-hmm. We're going to just continue doing what we do and continue our mission of just supporting the local small format businesses.
0: That's amazing.
2: So,
0: Well, thank you guys. It's, you guys do great work.
1: Thank you.
0: And I'm so glad that you got awarded for it. I mean, I just, you know, It's important, and you do a lot for the community, which is amazing. So thank you, guys. Tell everybody where they can find you.

0: please.
1: Sure. You can find us on Instagram and TikTok at DC Food God. We're always happy to share wonderful recommendations.
0: How did you come up with the name? So I came up with the name in my college apartment.
2: Okay.
0: Yeah.
2: DC
0: and
2: it was
0: before the Kim Kardashian food god. There's like the Kim Kardashian
2: yeah, that guy.
0: Yeah.
3: Why is it not plural?
0: I just feel like it didn't sound cute.
2: I think that's good enough.
0: Sound cute.
2: Yes.
0: So
2: I love it. It's a great name. All right. Thank you so much. Thank you guys for coming in. Congrats again on all your success.
1: We appreciate it.
0: Thank you.
2: All right. Let's talk about Allah. Just tell us quickly. You guys have two locations. Yes. Where can we find you? And like, give us like one of your best drinks that we should absolutely order.
4: Oh my gosh. We are at DuPont Circle, literally right in the middle of it, in Bethesda on Fairmount Avenue. You can find us there. We have amazing brunch, lunch, and dinner. And my favorite beverage, of course, the one that I poured, it's Kayar. It's super refreshing. Mm-hmm. And the other one is going to be Pandora. I just like gin, so.
2: Fair. Okay, great.
3: Uh-oh.
2: Thank you so much.
3: I sense trouble there.
2: Thanks for joining us today. Okay, you want to do your wrap-up,
3: yes,
2: please?
3: Yes, great. I do. And having Arielle here is sort of theming my theme.
2: Okay.
3: We get to talk about all kinds of great things. And
2: yummy things.
3: Yummy things and food and all of that stuff. And it's great, but there is a whole world of people out there who don't get to do any of this because their lives suck pretty much, and they're in danger, a lot of them. And I'm not just talking about here in the U.S. with SNAP benefits being pulled back and
2: Head Start.
3: You know, Head Start and around the world, people in war zones and all that. So for those of you that are fortunate enough to be able to relate to everything on this show, just consider sending some money to Jose or the Red Cross or the Red Crescent. Those are the three I always mention, but the U.N. has some unbelievable charities. Help animals. Do some help somewhere because
2: Mercedic DC. Hello,
3: DC.
2: I'm pretty sure they're taking some donations.
3: You're stealing my time here.
2: Okay.
3: I want to recall my time.
2: Okay, can you do it quickly because I got things to say.
3: So you know, I mean, there are animals and people, and you know, there's some misery out there, and if we can make them less miserable or even happy, that would be a good thing.
2: Great.
3: That's all.
2: All right. Thank you. We want to thank all of our guests for joining us in studio today. Every week, we bring together such an amazing group who have their own point of views, and we're so grateful that we have the opportunity to share it with you. Everything you heard here today, you can find on the list, areyouonit.com, the online e-zine that tells you everything that's happening in the DMV.
3: I think I've heard of it.
2: I tell, I do not sell. Also, you can find me at NYCCINELLIS on all the platforms, not really TikTok, as I said, but definitely on the gram. And of course, Industry Night, I just dropped an amazing show that I did with the team from, oh my God, I can't think of the winery, Taste Strains. What's it called? They were in studio.
3: Burnt Hill.
2: Yes. Thank you. We just.
3: I saved the show.
2: You saved the show. Burnt Hill was on with me. We were at RPM Italian, and they just told their great story about how they created the vineyard and its aesthetic and brought in Tay. Anyway, great story. Check it out on YouTube or, of course, on all your podcast platforms. Thanks again to everybody here. Be safe out there, please, and have a delicious week.

0: Did you know VA home loans are a key to home ownership for those who served?
1: It was a personal goal of mine to try and purchase a home before the age of 30. I do remember the first moment I walked into my home. I remember that real clearly, actually. I walked in and I could hear my footsteps echo off the back wall. And the first thing I thought in my head was, man, furniture is going to be real expensive. The VA not requiring any down payment prior to buying the home is actually really beneficial because it allowed me to take that money I had budgeted to go out and buy furniture, food, cleaning supplies, pretty much everything I needed. Using the loan itself wasn't too complicated. It's very user-friendly, and the VA was really helpful showing me what I needed to do and how I would go about it. Purchasing a home is scary. There's a lot of moving parts. There's a lot of things that are new to you and that you won't understand, but ultimately it's not impossible, and they make it so that anybody can do it. Oh, I'm extremely glad I did it. It was one of the best things I could have done for myself, I think.
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8: Federal News Network is the news organization of record for the federal community. 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Nights and weekends, we air Washington Nationals, Capitals, and Wizards, and the Navy Midshipmen. 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
9: From ABC News, I'm Mike Dubusky. The Hawk Fire in Nevada has now grown to around 13,000 acres. Fire officials there say crews are preparing for 24-hour-a-day operations for the immediate future. They also now say they believe the blaze was human-caused. ABC News has learned the president's son-in-law, Jared Kushner, met with House Minority Leader Hakeem Jeffries to discuss a range of issues and where Democrats and Republicans could possibly work together on some issues. ABC's Stephen Portnoy in Washington says it's a significant meeting, with the midterms just weeks away.
10: Republicans have a very historically narrow margin in the control of the House. A Reuters poll taken last week gives Democrats a 5-point edge in what we call the generic poll, which suggests if the election were held today, Democrats could wind up taking the House. So the idea of a meeting between the president's son-in-law and the top House Democrat in an effort to reach common ground, Well, that indicates that perhaps they're thinking ahead.
9: Kushner and Jeffries collaborated during the first Trump administration on issues including criminal justice reform. Iran now says it's prepared for any scenario as the Trump administration vows to impose economic D-Day on the country. The president has not shared many details as to what that would look like, but it comes as American drivers are bracing for higher prices at the pump. ABC's Andrew Dimbert.
11: Gas prices are climbing again, and drivers are feeling the pain again. The national average is now about $4.08 a gallon, up 93 cents, nearly a dollar from this time last year. AAA says that price marks the highest national average ever recorded on this date, with August now shaping up to be the most expensive month on record to fill up.
9: And speaking of drivers, Freedom 250 Grand Prix taking place in Washington, D.C. this afternoon, a 250-mile IndyCar race through the nation's capital. 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
17: Hello and welcome to the show. I'm Federal News Network reporter Drew Friedman. As concerns about threats against judges continue to grow, members of the Supreme Court recently took the unusual step of personally advocating for additional security funding on Capitol Hill. That appearance may say as much about the pressures facing the judiciary as the dollars being requested. Federal News Network's Terry Girton heard more from Issa Ulloa, founder and CEO of the Public Service Alliance.
18: Let's start with this. How unusual is it for members of the Supreme Court to show up to make these kinds of statements in person on the Hill?
19: Highly unusual. And in fact, this was their first in-person testimony since 2019. So it's been several years since then, obviously. But I think it's a really, you know, stark reminder and red flag of how out of hand threats have gotten. We can talk a little bit more about how those threats have been rising since about 2013, the manner in which they are impacting every type of public servant nationwide. But the fact that we had two Supreme Court justices focus their testimony on the rising threats and the resources that are needed to contend with them is pretty unprecedented.
18: Justice Barrett herself told a couple of really interesting stories. She talked about having to explain a bulletproof vest to her 12-year-old son. And she had another child that opened the door to a swatting incident and was stunned. So clearly there's a personal impact. Do you think that these are isolated experiences? Do prominent females experience this differently than prominent males? Or what's going on here? And is this just now part of the job?
19: A couple things in response. So what the data does show is that women and people of color are definitely a disproportionate risk writ large. And that applies not only to very high profile public servants who happen to be women or people of color, but, you know, all the way down to the local level, whether it's a school board official or a public school teacher. And the human costs of this are extraordinary and often tragic. You have examples of the 20-year-old son of a judge in New Jersey being murdered by someone who is seeking out the judge. You have, of course, the tragic example of Melissa Hortman and her husband last year. And then you have several swatting incidents that have impacted not only judges, but former public servants like Pete Buttigieg, who recently came out to speak about this. And what we're hearing is that parents are having to have really tough conversations that they shouldn't have to have with their kids around not only why they need protective details, why they might need to wear a bulletproof vest, but to train their children, oftentimes at ages where, you know, there's a strong desire for obvious reasons to protect their innocence, to have to think critically like an adult around whether to answer the front door, whether to talk to a stranger. And it's very sad in terms of how the children of public servants have been targeted in ways that not only create material risk for them, but that are yielding some really significant emotional impacts.
18: Let's bring this back to the justices for a moment. At what point did threats like these against judges become more than a security problem and really start being a justice system problem? Are there implications for judicial independence and public confidence in the courts?
19: It's a big question. What we know is that violent threats against public servants, to include judges at every level, have been skyrocketing for more than 10 years at this point. And those threats manifest in several different ways: death threats, intimidating messages, cybersecurity attacks, doxing incidents, swatting incidents, and things of the like. You know, on the one hand, there's an important conversation, I think, to be had around the role of government in responsibly creating deterrence and maintaining accountability, right? So there are dozens of civil and criminal statutes that can be used to charge people who commit certain crimes against public servants. It's important to do that in a way that is responsible, meaning that it, you know, is not in violation of constitutionally protected rights, as an example. But bringing the charges and, you know, if convicted, is still not enough. People need to hear about it, right? And so, you know, you'll recall at the height of the mask mandate at COVID, there were unprecedented attacks against flight attendants on several different airlines. A material driver around driving down the rate of those attacks was amplifying the fact that in many cases, those attacks constituted a felony and there were real consequences for attacking folks in that manner. And so to the extent that the press in particular is able to amplify the consequences of what happens, it creates an important deterrent effect. That's number one. Number two is there is a broader kind of government-wide multi-branch conversation to be had around how to right-size security resources relative to this threat environment, because they have not been appropriately right-sized in a long time, and they certainly have not been right-sized in a way that accounts for how dynamic the current environment is, where, you know, the proliferation of threats on social media through AI is novel, right? And so the good news is that the frameworks for how to solve this problem exist. The tougher news is that I think as a country, we've been pretty slow to the jump, and we have a lot of work to do.
18: Issa Ulloa is the founder and chief executive officer of the Public Service Alliance. So let's come back to that question about right-sizing, because we've heard similar concerns to what Justice Kagan and Justice Barrett raised from members of Congress themselves and efforts to increase the congressional budget for protection. When Congress looks at the Supreme Court's budget request, how should they think about the return on that investment?
19: So look, the request in the grand scheme of things, and comparatively speaking, is not that massive, right? I mean, it's a 10%, almost 10% total increase from last year. It's under $20 million just for the additional security needs, and they're important security needs, right? It's an expansion of personal protection of the justices, not only at work, but also at home. It's around an expanded capacity for residential security. And importantly, it also includes dollars to be able to level up the cybersecurity posture of the court system nationwide. And so there's a lot of parallels between what the justices are requesting and what lawmakers have requested themselves. The important thing here is, I think, to not, you know, just appropriate more money for the sake of it. There has to be a well-informed way to, or plan rather, to implement it. And so that means, for example, ensuring that those resources are being leveraged to build in-house capacity that can more sustainably protect these officials than consistently having to outsource this expertise, which tends to be more expensive. It requires those dollars to be, or should require those dollars to be leveraged in a manner that is aligned with the expertise of actual operators, because, you know, not everybody needs necessarily to be spending $5 million a year on a security detail. Oftentimes the threats are cyclical and very kind of unique to certain individuals. But at a high level, you know, both the judicial and the legislative branch are facing unprecedented threats, and the people responsible for keeping those folks safe need more resources to do their jobs well.
18: Issa, are there sort of a common set of actions that we could take that would help to address the root of these problems and maybe not just the symptoms?
19: Absolutely. And I'm really glad that you asked that question, because this problem is not new. We are glad to see that it is getting a lot more attention, and that attention is humanizing folks and is raising awareness not only of the problem, but also solutions. And as it relates to those solutions at PSA, there are about six that we feel very strongly about and that we would characterize as pretty common sense and nonpartisan solutions. So the first is obviously to approve this request and to take it a step further and assess where else government resources need to be right-sized to deal with the current environment. And look, government has a lot of money appropriated every year. These requests are not, you know, trillion-dollar requests. There is a way to responsibly be able to efficiently allocate, in many cases, existing resources to better protect folks so that they're not having to figure this out themselves and spend out of pocket. The second is there are decades of research around what's called a public health approach to violence prevention. We know that preventing a crisis is way less expensive, for lack of a better term, than responding to a crisis. And the public health approach to violence prevention advocates for a couple things. First are what are called behavioral threat assessment and management teams. The Secret Service actually has been documenting evidence around why these teams, the shorthand for them are BTAMs, are incredibly effective at preventing violence. And the primary reason is that most people on a pathway to violence are basically, there are predictable patterns that they tend to follow that then can, by definition, be identified in advance and prevent a tragedy before it occurs. And there are not enough BTAM teams across the country. There should be one in every major jurisdiction, and they should follow the best practices that have been documented not only by the Secret Service, but by many others. Another example of a strong public health approach to violence prevention includes funding off-ramps. So there's a group called Moonshot, for example, that has done some really interesting research about the fact that a lot of people, when they're searching for extremist content online, are more likely and more predisposed to then click on a mental health resource if it's put in front of them. And so there's an opportunity there for the technology to adapt accordingly. Similarly, with respect to social media platforms more broadly, about 6 years ago, X started testing cognitive interrupt design as a concept. And basically what they found is that when they prompted people with a question like, are you sure you want to post this? Depending on the content of the draft, over 30% of people revised or chose not to send what they originally wrote. Whereas from the perspective of the major LLMs and the AI chatbots and platforms, we're already seeing some really interesting integrations around things like suicide prevention. That should be extended to violence prevention. And that means that, you know, we're not advocating in any way for these LLMs to become therapists. But if we know that people, as they are radicalizing, are predisposed to also seek out mental health support, there are ways to at least amplify awareness of resources that might be available to these individuals before they commit a crime.
17: That's Issa Ulloa, founder and CEO of the Public Service Alliance. She's speaking with Federal News Network's Terry Gurdon. We'll take a short break now, and when we return, we get a closer look at recent federal workforce rule changes from the Office of Personnel Management. 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I'm Drew Friedman.
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17: Welcome back to Your Federal Life here on Federal News Network. I'm Drew Friedman. The Trump administration says recent personnel changes are intended to make government more effective and improve accountability. But as agencies move from policy announcements to implementation, questions remain about consistency, fairness, and the day-to-day realities facing the managers and employees who make government work. Federal News Network's Terry Gurdon gets perspective from Staff Vice President of Policy and Programs at the National Active and Retired Federal Employees Association, or NARF, John Hatton.
0: There's been pushes from a wide variety of good government groups for improvements in how performance management works, how the government operates for a long time. And so you have at least a recognition that there could be some more expedited review, improved performance management. So a lot of these actions do put a little more power in the hands of the managers, but there's also this underlying concern around just the basic merit-based principles and whether it shifts the power so much that it's not just in the manager's hands, but it's in political appointee hands in the sense of firing people not because of their merit and because of politics, right? And so I think trying to parse through the details of the various new proposed rules and deciding, is this something that is undermining merit system principles, or is this just an expedited, consolidated, improving the efficiency of the merit system? I think it kind of how we try to take a look at this. But there are some, you know, in, for example, in this new promoting employee accountability rule, you know, trying to lessen the time for review, a shorter time window for improving performance. You know, I think when you talk about a one-day response window, it starts to seem very accelerated versus just an accelerated process a little bit more than it was. And so I think it's going to be a complicated new system in terms of what the new rules are for both employees and supervisors to understand and how they apply it. I think there's a trend here about taking essentially real independent review out of the process. So whether that's schedule policy career, you don't have an appeal to the Merit System Protection Board. There's a trend towards eliminating removal for cause protections for MSPB members with the previous firing of the MSPB board, the Supreme Court case in Slaughter in terms of the ability of the president to terminate a Federal Trade Commissioner. You have the suitability and fitness rule, which allows appeals to OPM, not MSPB, for in-service conduct now. That used to be a pre-employment screening. The schedule policy career itself is just an intra-agency process. So the lack of independent review is overall our largest concern with these. The goal to try to improve accountability, improve performance, improve the way the government's working, I think there's aspects to some of these that are reasonable within the scope of what good government groups might consider, but I think it's hard to trust it when you have this underlying lack of independence, underlying lack of respect for the merit-based civil service.
18: A lot of the conversations about these rules focus on the implementation from the employee perspective, but I want to ask you to think about the implementation from the manager's perspective. OPM has argued that the separation practices were so complicated that managers wouldn't even tackle them. So do you think that these new rules, if they move forward, will actually make it easier for managers and HR offices to address performance problems?
0: I think they will have less constraints that may lead to more arbitrary standards across the government. So the new proposed rule on employee accountability gets rid of the Douglas factors, which try to create at least a standard to measure all different employment actions. So one termination at one agency or within an agency is the same as another termination within an agency or across agencies. Now they're trying to move to totality of the circumstances. So in one side of things, you can kind of make up any reason for termination outside prohibited personnel practices. On the other hand, you don't really have guidance as a manager as to kind of what's going to be okay and what's not. So I think that may lead to lack of uniformity and discipline. And I think that causes some problems. Now, will this, I think, potentially allow managers to move forward with whatever they think is the right decision and they want to fire somebody? Perhaps. But again, that the lack of check on, is this based on merit or favoritism? Is this based on politics or merit? Those types of things. Is this, you know, one supervisor being pretty trigger happy versus another, and then two different employees in similar situations are not treated the same? But yeah, so it'll be interesting to see how it, you know, if this fully goes into effect, how it plays out. There is at least some direction for training in this employee accountability rule. So that's a positive. If you're going to change a system, you do need to train managers on how to use it and how to do performance management and review.
18: John Hatton is Staff Vice President at the National Active and Retired Federal Employees Association. John, let's pull that training thread just a bit more. It's been a long-standing complaint that federal managers don't get enough training in personnel management and performance management. What would NARF be looking for here to make sure that the training that's going to follow these rules is useful and effective?
0: Yeah, I think we'd be looking for a little bit more guidance in terms of the standards, a little bit more guidance in terms of making sure you're treating everybody based on merit. So, you know, at the training level, I think maybe you can try to instill some of that culture of preserving the merit-based civil service. You know, I think just learning any new rule and kind of what can I do now, what can I not do before, I think is always going to be helpful. So I think both training on the changes in rules, one, and training on just how to be a better manager and make sure you're focusing on performance and you're not just focusing on your non-management role, but you're really taking the time to work with people in a way that you're in partnership with your employees to fulfill the mission.
18: And from the employee perspective, trying to make sense of all these changes, what are the specific protections or rights or procedures that folks should be paying close attention to over the next few months?
0: Well, so one of the biggest, there's a few changes I think that really stand out, where there's the schedule policy career where you're moved potentially reclassified into this new accepted service system where you don't have this appeal to the Merit System Protection Board, certainly a concern. You have the non-disclosure agreement that could come out that you'll be asked to sign. That's paired with that suitability and fitness rule. So if you decide not to sign the non-disclosure agreement, are you determined unsuitable or unfit to hold office? And so that then threatens for an agency referral to OPM to then say you're removed from service based on that, and it has nothing to do with performance. So they are really creating an entire framework around their system of recentering the presidency, this unitary executive theory, and undermining kind of what were laws from Congress dictating this, you know, some protections for employees to ensure merit system remained intact.
18: Are you expecting that the real understanding of how all of these pieces fit together is going to require or rely on the outcome of some court cases?
0: Oh, it certainly will. I mean, the schedule policy career is being challenged in court, including by NARF and other entities. There are going to be challenges on a lot of these rules, either because of the process or because of their consistency with the Civil Service Reform Act. And so, you know, where this lands at the end of the day is certainly uncertain. At some point, Congress could step in. I don't anticipate that between now and the end of the year, but we could have a different looking Congress next year, and there could be efforts to put some checks on this. Court cases are certainly relevant. It's not just are the correct procedures being taken here pursuant to the Administrative Procedures Act. It's not just does this conform with the Civil Service Reform Act, but we're seeing the Trump administration make arguments on constitutional grounds. We saw them on day one say all these laws regarding this senior executive service where we have to have removal for cause, they are unconstitutional and they impede our Article II authority. So they made that argument in the Slaughter case of the Supreme Court that they could fire the Federal Trade Commissioner. Whether that same precedent applies to the MSPB heads remains undetermined, and how far that goes down the chain to inferior officers as well remains undetermined. So there's a lot of uncertainty in the court cases, uncertainty with legislation. And so, you know, this may be something people need to learn for 6 months and then remember the old system, or it could be a mixture of the two. And, you know, I think we're seeing this across the board, not just with federal workforce policies, but as we've always had more partisanship in D.C., it's really grown since, I think, early 90s. And bigger swings between the parties, I think you're seeing much bigger swings in policy. And so this could be the framework we have for the current Trump administration, but if there's a new administration that comes in, it could be a whole different set of policies, whether that's back to square one and the old policies or somewhere in the middle also remains to be seen. But I think it just that aspect of it with, you know, the swings in policy created by the partisanship and the different views on how things should work just creates more confusion, more difficulty, and its own set of challenges beyond the challenges of a specific policy.
17: 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He's speaking with Federal News Network's Terry Gurdon. And that's it for today's show. Until next time, I'm Drew Friedman.
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0: So, Adam, it was kind of a slow week.
1: It felt a little slower.
0: But it started on a high note. Divers recovered a bottle of Guinness from a 162-year-old shipwreck in the English Channel.
1: I was really hoping we were going to start with this because I'm just fascinated by the story.
0: I mean, you know it's going to be a good week when that's how it starts.
1: They're going to try to see if it's still consumable. Would you have some?
0: I mean, well, there's a bear shit in the woods.
1: That's right. And there's more down there. They have unopened cases.
0: Right.
1: So they think they can have more that wasn't destroyed in the shipwreck.
0: I think we've got something for the next GovNev happy hour.
1: Yeah, and I think we need to look into this for client gifts. End of year client gifts, you get a vintage bottle of Guinness. Perfect.
0: But seriously, folks, TikTok's now free and clear for federal agencies.
1: You know, I got a bone to pick here.
0: How will that impact
1: So
0: productivity? Is that what you were going to
1: now,
0: do? You were going to bring it home to a government
1: now that I can
0: management
1: climb up
0: issue?
1: on my own soapbox. So we couldn't use this forever because it was a national security threat. And this is not a Trump administration thing. The Biden administration agreed. And then President Trump came in and said, well, we're going to sell the company. We'll get it to work. We'll work around, blah, blah, blah. Kept asking for extensions, extensions, extensions. And then everyone kind of forgot about it. And then they just slipped this little memo out that's like, eh, screw it. Who cares? Go ahead, use TikTok. The main reason I have a bone to pick about this is because the federal government's stance against TikTok is one of the main reasons I've been able to get my kids to not get TikTok. So I know they don't listen to this podcast, but don't tell them if you see them, because then they're going to want to get it.
0: I know we don't like to do this because we don't want to bore our listeners too much, but I'd like to read the memo in full. Will
1: Please,
0: you give me that
1: please.
0: liberty?
1: The floor is yours.
0: Pursuant to the opinion of the Office of Legal Counsel issued July 17, 2026, TikTok's no longer a covered application for purposes of the No TikTok on Government Devices Act. TikTok is no longer a covered application for purposes of the No TikTok on Government Devices Act. But what is? Accordingly, OMB Memorandum M2313 is rescinded. TikTok may be used on government devices. It might be the shortest OMB memo of all time.
1: Yeah, we got to get the GovNav intern on that, do some research, see if it is the shortest of all time.
0: Riley, get on it, Stan.
1: Yeah,
0: Actually, I think Ted Kalk might be the guy
1: that's
0: to
1: a good
0: run
1: one.
0: that. We should test that through his new system.
1: With this new AI tool, yes, we should. Other, maybe more major government management stories. There's a new cyber EO that was released.
0: By the way, you know what it says? It authorizes private American companies to conduct offensive cyber operations against foreign criminal groups on the government's behalf. We have a new business line, government hackers.
1: We're going to need to do a little more research before we wade in too deep on that one.
0: Riley, get on that.
1: There's a number of stories out about Palantir. Palantir yelling at GSA to take their AI rule down. Most contractors ask for some revisions, some tweaks. Palantir's like, absolutely not. We don't like playing by rules. You have to just scrap this.
0: How about the Department of Defense saying, spend more? Don't just stand there, spend more on
1: Yeah.
0: Palantir.
1: On Palantir specifically, and don't worry about, you know, those pesky acquisition rules.
0: That's
1: Those
0: right.
1: can't matter for anything. Yeah. So two big stories on Palantir and somewhat related. They're like, we want to do what we want to do and we want to take all the money.
0: Tinge of jealousy in
1: Well,
0: our
1: and then there's one other
0: tone.
1: thing. It's just a tinge. Just, I mean, if you look at the market cap of GovNavigators and the market cap of Palantir, it's like a 6-7 situation.
0: They could just swoop in and buy us and quiet us down.
1: Yeah, so you don't hear from us by next week. You know something happened. You had mentioned too that there's this update on this FinCEN rule.
0: Yeah. Another development that impacts GovNavigators. The requirement to file beneficial ownership reports with FinCEN has been withdrawn. So we don't have to disclose the vast extent of our foreign ownership.
1: Yeah, so this, to be clear for those that don't know, this is something that Congress passed a while ago to try to understand how terrorists are financed. So just to be clear, we don't are not involved in that in any way. But before they postpone this stupid rule, I filled out all this paperwork as
0: Wham,
1: required by
0: wham,
1: law.
0: wham.
1: Yeah. And then they're just like, oh, we're going to delay, we're going to delay. Actually, never mind. Don't worry about it. So it's off the to-do list, but that's 45 minutes of my life I'm never going to get back.
0: What else happened?
1: Well, not that much. I mean, I worked a full week.
0: Yes.
1: That's the that should have been top of the news. Breaking news.
0: We should have issued a press release on that, as a matter of fact.
1: Speaking of somebody who's been working real hard.
0: I'm excited. Somebody's doing the Lord's work.
1: Let's get to it.
0: This episode is brought to you by Alicor, which powers the technology behind public sector lending, grant, and capital deployment programs, helping agencies modernize operations, improve oversight, and better serve the public. And you can learn even more at alicor.com.
1: Thanks to our friends at Alicor for sponsoring this episode of the GovNavigator Show.
0: So, Adam, you know I like all of our guests equally, right?
1: Just like your children.
0: But I'm really excited to have my good friend John Bernard on today because he's someone who I genuinely like and admire. And I'm delighted we get to share his story and what he's working on with our listeners. John, welcome.
2: Hey, thank you. And I do want to comment, when I listen to your podcast, you guys have way too much fun. So let's try to amp it down.
0: Okay. We will try to make this the most boring episode we've recorded today.
1: Challenge accepted. Yeah.
2: You guys said that in unison.
1: Disturbing. We wear the same shirt to the office sometimes, too. It's not great. Yeah.
0: I could go on and on about you, John. You are a gadfly of government performance. Governors follow every word that you utter. You wrote the book, Government That Works, The Results Revolution in the States, and Business at the Speed of Now. You've been working on improving government efficiency for decades. So what's the problem? No. Share a little bit more about your background and how you've come to this work and what you're working on today.
2: Yeah, I really got into this management stuff because my background is journalism. I ended up running a supercomputer manufacturing plant. What that had to do with journalism, I still don't know. And worked for a big insurance company as an executive. But along the way, early on, I got into this thing called Lean. And Lean is about taking the waste out of everything we do. But what captured my attention was the fact that we didn't think of Lean as a system of management. We saw it as process improvement activities. So I started thinking, what if we applied this to the work of management? Because management provides the greatest source of waste possible. Disorganized, can't mobilize the talent, no measurements of accountability. So management in general is a mess, except in really well-run companies. So I had a chance to do this in the private sector at companies like Nike and Baxter Healthcare and even Arthur Anderson in the day. They were one of my clients.
0: That's great.
1: So, John, talk a little bit about your current efforts. And we were chatting a little bit before we started recording, so we'll get into some of those details too. Honestly, it would be great for you to continue comparing how we organized elections at the beginning of the country 250 years ago and how we do it now and how little progress and how poorly we did compared to that. But yeah, tell us a little bit about America's Pulse and what that is and what you've been working on.
2: Sure. So what we talked about early on, I always think of James T. Kirk in Star Trek as my idol. And it was interesting, even though he's way ahead in the future, he acts like he's from the 50s, always looking for a fight. That's kind of how elections work today. We're still doing it the way we did it way back when, based on rumors and whether we like someone or want to go have a beer, we think that person's approachable. There's absolutely no connection between what they get done. And by the way, after we elect them, they go off and they don't listen to us anymore. Our voice is dim and dull. And now they have all these other voices they have to listen to until the election cycle comes. So what we're really working on is creating we call it direct input democracy, really raising democracy to a level where we as citizens have a lot more influence and power over those that we vote for to get them to actually get stuff done that matters to us. And so as you start to look at that, the only source of power there is in government is one thing, getting elected. So unless you insert the citizen's voice in between the election and them getting in office where they have power, if we don't put ourselves right in the middle of that, we have no power. It's just talk. And that's why you see today protests and petitions and all these things that go on, to what avail? It's not clear, but this is going to stick us right in the middle between those we elect and what they get done and whether or not we vote for them.
0: So we're talking about America's Pulse. This is an effort that you've launched to basically compare performance across states in a number of important variables. Tell us about the site and how you expect people to use it.
2: Sure. Go to www.americaspulse.org. There you can get the link to the site because it actually functions as an app. And what you do is you go look at measures. You look at your state's measures. And when you sign up, by the way, you get wired to every elected official at the state and federal level. That means you're directly connected. So as you look at these 54 dimensions of our lives, I've worked with governors for years. Every governor has always said, these are the measures that people really care about, you know, public safety and environment and taxes and all of those things. And then what you do is, as you're looking at the measures and you can see how you rank in the nation and what the trend is and all that, you simply put a heart by the ones you care about. And then you go to your page, MyGov page, and you drag to the top the things that are most important to you. Once you've done that, that automatically aggregates every one of your elected officials from all the other citizens who elect that person. Guess what? They now have an agenda from the citizens of what they want them to work on and a means to measure whether or not they actually do anything with it.
1: So you're trying to design this not only to inform the citizenry, but also to inform the elected officials to create a conversation around what's important and whether it's working?
2: Yeah, and I would go beyond a conversation. It really is what we want them to do for us. This is what we are saying. Not only am I going to elect you, Adam, but I want you, not you necessarily. I don't know that I'd vote for you. I haven't had a career yet.
1: No, exactly. And you're a wise man for that, for sure.
2: So what I want to do is say, Adam, these are the things that are dear to me and I think we need to fix. Could be homelessness, could be healthcare access, whatever. These are the things that matter. I want you to work on them. You and I now have a connection. We can communicate with each other. You can talk about that issue. We're going to track legislation and news on that issue so that you're going to be able to see, are they actually working on it? Now, when they go to the legislature, they have almost no say over what their agenda is. And so we're going to give them that agenda.
0: So can you talk a little bit more about some of the variables that you track? You call them vital signs. What are the things that you think are most important to track as far as government performance is concerned?
2: Well, you have to begin with what is tracked because you can't make these measures up. There's a lot of issues with fake facts. These are facts that have been gathered for years. So it's everything from public safety issues like traffic fatalities, property crimes, general crimes, and overall things like the environment, spaces in, let's see, we've got economy where it's jobs, how many jobs are being created, what are the average wages in your state, is there access to health care, how healthy is your state, what's the obesity level. So they're really almost a walk across the spectrum of things that matter in life and how we're doing. Government plays a significant role in all of these issues.
1: I might be jumping ahead too far here, and let me know if I am, but what's the response been from elected officials about the work that you've been doing? Are they excited to see this? To me, part of it is sort of like, God, this kind of feels like something the government should be doing directly. And they do, to some extent, this better and worse in different areas, right? Here's the data about how we're performing, and you let us know if you think we're doing a good job. But we know that's not happening. So the site you've created is delightful, by the way. So we'll put the link in the show notes too, but people should go and check it out. But talk more about the elected officials and folks working and even the staff working in government and the feedback that you've gotten from them about what you've put together.
2: So one of the realities is we've confused transparency with accountability. So we have 350,000 publicly available data sets from government today, and we have zero incremental accountability. So that's why we're trying to make these right in plain sight. I don't expect, Adam, that people in elected office are going to come running. I think they'll be resistant to it, and we will track and make visible who is engaging in it. I've talked to many elected officials who, to my face, say they love the idea. One who said, I went to the state legislature and found out that my agenda that I spoke about when I campaigned was not even in the conversation because the agenda was determined by the party leaders, not by the citizens. And so I think there's a piece of it that's probably the most appealing to elected officials is to be freed from the bonds of everyone else who thinks their voice is more important than us, the citizens. So I think that's where the opportunity will be. Nonetheless, I do expect there's 7,962 elected lawmakers in the country, and we're shooting ultimately to get 80%.

0: Yeah. Well, and then if you take out the ones that are naming courthouses and other public spaces after people, it probably goes down significantly, but not enough to make it something that's something that humans can just keep up with, right? Yeah, totally.
1: Yeah. And to just make one other comment that made me think of is, it's an astonishing thing to be on a team and be able to put a point on the scoreboard. You know, if you've ever been on a team in a collective effort to move the needle, it gives you all the energy in the world to move the needle again and the next needle and the next needle. Mm-hmm. In the absence of that, people go to work for government thinking they're going to make a difference. And guess what they discovered? Good luck with that.
0: Yeah.
2: So I'm on the site now, looking at the Commonwealth of Virginia, our home state.
0: Mm-hmm.
2: You break it down by economy, education, environment, government efficiency, health, our children, public safety, and vulnerable populations.
1: Yeah.
2: Red, yellow, green is used extensively, which warms my heart. But you also rank where the state is in various variables. So, for instance,
1: in every measure is ranked against the other states.
2: Yeah. If we're in homelessness, we're number 3 out of 50. So we're better than 65% of the state. But if you look at K-8 testing, we're 27th. So we're worse in that regard. And our infant mortality rate, likewise, is not as good as half the nation.
1: Yeah. And who knew that?
2: Yep. There is no other source for this kind of data. Can you talk a little bit about your data sources and whether we have consistent reliability across all of these metrics?
1: Yeah, we've been very picky about what data we use. These have to be data that is required by law, is defined in law. A good example was recidivism. We don't have recidivism in there because states don't measure it consistently. So it's not apples to apples. All of this data is validated. The vast majority of it is watched by third parties, and the check and balance part that happens from the public side of things. But this is data that we feel is very solid, has been reported generally for more than 20 years, and has not been tampered with in recent times.
0: You've got some trend graphs. You've got some historical data, too. So this is something you're upkeeping on an ongoing basis.
1: Yep.
0: How much work was it to get to the point where you have good data across a number of years previous? Is that consistent across these measures? Are you going measure by measure, depending on the quality of the data set and how long it's been tracked and that sort of thing? How big is the data cleansing problem, I guess, is my question.
1: Yeah, I have a gentleman. Our entire team is all volunteer. Nobody's been paid to build any of this. And I have a PhD data scientist who, when he joined us, went back through everything and purged and validated and created automatic feeds and all this stuff. So the data has been really cleansed, but we're about 18 months into building this. And the data has been by far the most challenging part to feel that, because we believe if the data is not right, then we're not credible. And credibility is the platform we have to be built on.
2: Can you talk about your governance and our friends who are helping you lead this effort?
1: Absolutely, including my friend Robert Shea.
2: Not that shameless a plug.
1: I was going to say, we don't all have the best of friends, but I do. So did I recover?
0: Yeah, lovely.
1: So the really most important thing is that we have two governors who are highly respected from opposing parties. And Martin O'Malley, who most of the people in the measurement world know who he is and what he's all about. He's co-chair with Doug Ducey, who is the governor of Arizona. I had the pleasure of working with both of them in my previous life. And they are honorable men who are committed to actually making sure government really does work. And they've come together. They had never met. We met a couple months ago in Phoenix for the first time, and they really hit it off. And they both, during their times as governor, were chairs of their governor's association, so respected by others. And they're going to be the spokespeople as we roll this out to say the thing that they genuinely believe in, that they talk about all the time, is that there's far more that unites us than divides us. And we as a nation focus on what divides us. Not that I think that's intentional, creating polarity. I don't think that's intentional at all. That's meant to be a joke. And what they're saying is, why don't we

0: work on the things that we agree on, the things we want to fix together. And why don't we figure out who's good at it and figure out how they're doing it, and maybe we could learn from them.
1: So, John, you just mentioned kind of the rollout and your future plans. Talk a little bit about what you've got coming up or what you're hoping to accomplish, say, in the next 1 to 3 years with this project. Just to be clear, too, what you've already created is quite remarkable in a short amount of time with volunteers. So you could also say, no, this is it. People should go use it, because you might have other things that you want to work on. But tell us a little about if you've got some plans for what you want to do next with it.
0: Yeah. So what's critical, if you understand Dr. Erica Chenoweth's work at Harvard, is the tipping point in this space is 3.5%. So what that means is if we can get upwards of 7.5 million people, this actually becomes a driver. Now, her studies aren't directly what we're doing, but they show that movements, when they get to 3.5% of the population, become the driver. They become the driving dynamic. So our target is to get to that number in the next 18 months, and then to go to 20 in the 2 years following that. And that way, we really do have an open channel between legislators, the people who make our laws, and citizens, where they're actually talking to each other, working together on priorities, sharing stories. So we think that that is going to be really a critical part of it. Did I answer your whole question?
1: Yeah, I think understanding what does success look like in these instances, and that can take on a variety of views and lenses to understand that. I mean, I feel like that's an ambitious goal. I love it.
2: I love that you're asking the measurement guy a measurement question. But I mean, I think based on our numbers, you might be at critical mass just after this episode goes live.
0: Oh, yeah. Yeah, I'll let you know how that goes.
2: Okay.
0: Because you might guess we actually do measure it. We have 2 15-minute check-ins a week and 1 hour meeting a week where we do more strategy, but we're watching the numbers all the time. And I'll tell you, they're not very big yet, but we haven't launched. This has all been word of mouth. Yeah. Our hope right now, the biggest challenge is to get funding, because this is now a marketing effort. So we have to get social media out there. We've got to get our governors on television programs. And if we do that, I think people will welcome the opportunity for their voices to be heard.
2: Well, we're excited about it. Congratulations on what you've accomplished so far. Thanks for spending time with us. Thanks for your lifetime of contributions to make government work better for people. And we're proud to be a part of your effort, and we'll do whatever we can to make it successful.
0: Thank you, guys. I admire what you do, and I would like to have more fun with you anytime we have the chance.
1: So excellent.
0: Maybe it'll involve a beer or something.
2: Yeah. Just like you said at the top, challenge accepted.
1: Yeah.
0: Thank you, gentlemen.
1: Thanks, Tom. Well, if we can get John up to, what did he say, 3.5 million?
2: Percent of, I think, the nation.
1: Oh, no, we're like 7. Yeah. So let's see what we can do. Maybe set a goal by the end of the year. We'll get them up there.
2: I think we're done after this episode. Everyone listening goes and signs up right now for America's Pulse. Then I think we're done.
1: It is a cool website. I was playing around with it before we did the recording. So
2: everyone should go check that out. You get a free 162-year bottle of Guinness.
1: To consume at your own risk.
2: It's validation, which will be sketchy.
1: That's right. And what? There's nothing really going on this week, right? I mean, we're in the middle of the doldrums of August in Washington, D.C.
2: Yeah. Sadly, having celebrated your first full week in the office for a while, you'll be away again.
1: You know, I don't schedule the golf trips, Robert. I just go.
2: You're blameless. It sounds blameless. Like you're like a victim.
1: No, I have no involvement whatsoever.
2: Okay, it's a light week, but I noticed that Carahsoft, AWS have on August 20th a FedTech Innovation Summit.
1: Yep. Speaking of golf, ACAIC has their golf outing on August 24th in a week. So I haven't checked to see if that's closed or not, but give you an excuse to get out of the office on a Monday. You should sign up. I'll be there.
2: You need an excuse.
1: And also, next week, a little more than a week away, AFSEA and INSA have their Intelligence and National Security Summit in Rockville, Maryland, 2 days, August 26th and 27th. And I will also be there at that. So two opportunities to hang out with me the week of the 24th.
2: Our friends at Meritalk have an Agentic AI in the New Federal Workflow session on August 27th.
1: But yeah, so a lot, we're getting back into the fall, fallish weather, so lots of stuff picking up. Potomac Officers Club also has their 2026 Navy Summit on the 27th. So
2: plenty of stuff to keep you busy if you want it.
1: If you'd like. Yeah.
2: If not, you don't, you can avoid it and stay in your man cave or girl cave, whatever. Have a great week. Hey, thanks again to our friends at Alacor. I think we can afford now to go another couple of weeks.
1: Yeah, the podcast will continue thanks to the lovely people over at Alacor. Make sure you go to alacor.com and check out what they're doing. They're working hard every day. They're improving government, and we appreciate them. 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
2: We sure hope you enjoyed it and learned something in the process.
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2: From ABC News, I'm Mike Dubusky. A state of emergency is now in effect around Reno, Nevada because of a fast-moving brush fire, which authorities say was human-caused. The Hawk Fire has now consumed some 13,000 acres and is prompting wide-scale evacuations. Details from ABC's Jacqueline Lee.
3: You spoke with residents who said they just were shocked at how quickly this fire grew. It is obviously very stressful for people who are seeing this fire starting to surround their homes. Now, we do know that a local hospital did evacuate staff as well as patients out of an abundance of caution. We also know that the convention center in Reno was opened for evacuees.
2: The governor is also sending in the state's National Guard to help with evacuations. Canadian goods, including whiskey, steel, and hockey sticks, are under new 50% import tariffs, and Canada is promising to retaliate with trade measures of its own, all after trade negotiations collapsed this weekend. ABC's Stephen Portnoy says both sides are blaming each other for the breakdown.
4: The Canadians say the U.S. made demands that they couldn't accept, including a demand that Canada decrease its trade with other countries, and that, Mark Carney said, was an encroachment on Canadian sovereignty. The U.S. side of the argument is that America has always given preferential treatment to our neighbors to the north and would continue to under a new framework.
2: The tensions are expected to raise costs with just a few weeks to go before the midterms. Data centers also expected to be a major issue at the ballot box, with lawmakers on both sides of the aisle instituting moratoriums on data center construction amid concerns they will drive up energy costs. Texas Governor Greg Abbott is one of them.
5: I am now coming in as governor saying, listen, if you're a data center and you want to operate in Texas, you have to first get the approval of those in local communities.
6: And that's
5: why I set that standard. But no data centers disturbing local communities in Texas.
2: You're listening to ABC News.
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24: Welcome to the show. Today I'm playing a recent press briefing. Nick Cresswell, the Portfolio Acquisition Executive for the Mission Partner Environment at the Defense Information Systems Agency, held at the recent FCIA TechNet Cyber Conference. One note for the audience, the audio for the questions that were asked is hard to hear, so I've re-recorded them, identifying whether it was me or someone else asking those questions. I started off the press conference asking Cresswell about transitioning some technology capabilities from the Air Force and where DISA is today with the Mission Partner Environment, or MPE.
25: You know, the Air Force has been at this for quite a while. I believe they've had it for a little over 5 years now at this point. So there's a lot of good work that they have started and is in progress that we don't want to fail. There's a lot of no-fail mission in the space that we're currently operating in. So as we move those things over, we're doing very deliberately. We're moving the work, and then we're actively talking some of the functional transition as well. So we are actively starting to move some of the individuals along with the resourcing now with under the purview of the PAE for us to continue not only the operations that you know we have in the environment today, what we call the extant portfolio, but then also how do we start to accelerate toward transformation and really start to align around the key activities that you know have been thought about or were started that now we're starting to shape under the purview of the agency and then ultimately as part of our portfolio.
24: I then followed up by asking him for an example of some of the capabilities that are being transitioned to DISA from the Air Force.
25: Without going into too many specifics, obviously, but there are some NATO capabilities that they had started that are underway that need to continue to persist, align very well with some of our capability development activity, our major programs. So as they have started to get the ball down that field, you know, down to, I'd say, the 50-yard line at least, I'll take it just a couple yards further, you know, we want to be able to pick that up and continue to run as quickly as possible while looking to align with what we're cohering is that overall enterprise system.
24: I asked Cresswell about the tech incubator and accelerator DISA is setting up as part of the MPE.
25: Because we're the integration of integration PAEs, so we have an opportunity to look, as I said in the panel, kind of uniquely at industry and look at some of the non-traditional kinds of technologies that maybe the other big PAEs aren't able to, or, you know, just not quite that fit. So as we look at the accelerator, you know, we're really looking for the best breed of what industry has to offer us. We're trying to build that in a way that allows them to do development in a purposeful way, while at the same time, you know, kind of exploring new things that might be made available to us. So, you know, there's going to be a lot more information that's going to be coming forward. We're trying to repurpose some of our existing capability that's been brought over from the Air Force. The Air Force had started some of this, to use your football analogy again. You know, they only got a few yards off the goal line, but we're really going to start looking to make it something that we can make. It's going to be useful for us, right?
24: I then followed up with two broad-based questions. Is there a timeline of when DISA would like to get this accelerator set up by? And then when will you put out a call from industry, or will industry bring you ideas? Then I asked Cresswell how this tech incubator accelerator will work.
25: I am impatient. I drive my people nuts. We're small but mighty right now. We're growing very quickly. You'd asked about, you know, moving folks over. We're I think going to quadruple in size within a few months. So that's going to be a kind of a big thing. It's kind of a combination of both. Whenever you really look at it, it's an opportunity for industry to be able to bring us their ideas via some partnership that we are putting in place, some public private partnership. So there's an opportunity to have unsolicited ideas and capabilities brought in. And then we will also be doing industry engagement and outreach, which then we'll ask industry to come and participate with us to be able to, you know, show us, again, be able to demonstrate what they are describing. We are trying to move beyond the PowerPoint. We are moving beyond the just words and the briefings. This is really about how do we put functionally relevant capability into an environment and be able to demonstrate how it's going to perform in our technical baseline.
24: I asked Cresswell about the timing of the launch of the incubator accelerator.
25: Yeah, sorry, I told you I was impatient. I was impatient as in it should have already been in place. It's a 26 initiative without a doubt. We're expecting it to come online here any day. In fact, we already have pieces and parts of it established. There are a few things that have to be finalized in order for us to actually go live, but I would say here in the fourth quarter FY26, we're probably going to be making some announcements via our channels to let everyone know that it's ready for partners to come in and start working with us. And in some cases, sorry, Jason, in some cases they've already started doing that. We've already brought in some industry partners via the private-public partnership that particular facility offers us.
24: Another reporter asked, why did it make sense for Disney to take over the MPE?
25: That kind of gets after the transition a little bit. So from a just a capability perspective, when you step back and you look at what the agency does, the agency has a lot of enterprise-level responsibility already across the DOE-IN. Mission partner environment, while it's always been kind of a unique space, it's really not that dissimilar from a technology perspective and applied perspective than other things that we do as a joint force. And from my perspective, I think that was a recognition within the CIO leadership at the time to say, hey, we have an enterprise service provider today that is already delivering these functionally relevant things to the combatant commanders and to our joint task force users. How do we take and enhance that? And how do we then add the coalition to our broader objectives whenever you start looking at combined all domain operations?
24: The reporter then followed up by asking if other programs outside the Air Force are being moved into the MPE.
25: Yeah, so there was a capability called Sabre. I think this has been publicized quite a bit. The Air Force was developing Sabre. Sabre was actually the first thing to transition. That happened even before I was onboarded here in January. It was the first kind of concept. There were some capability areas that were then morphed into the demonstration article that was taken to Keen Edge earlier this year. We've since taken the pieces and parts of that and decomposed it into our capability, which is Coalition Information Environment. CIE is the new program that is being stood up for this. There are, as you can imagine, anything that is non-intelligence related that really is focused command and control information collaboration capability sets that has been in the department. We're doing right now kind of a heavy lift of how do we bring those things in under the cognizance of the PAE.
24: The reporter then asked how DIS is working with the Joint Staff J6 on the mission partner environment.
25: This afternoon, Jason Martin mentioned there's going to be a panel. Jennifer Minks is actually a member of that panel. So we work incredibly well together. That's one of the benefits of coming from the CIO into this role. At that level and the department level, you're working day in, day out with your joint staff colleagues. So, you know, we're just essentially continuing that relationship that, that we had built over time to include a lot of the strategy of what it is that we actually wanted to do. We're now translating that into real tangible things. So we're moving beyond concept into actual delivery.
24: We have to take a break. You're listening to a press briefing from Nick Cresswell, the Portfolio Acquisition Executive for the Mission Partner Environment of the Defense Information Systems Agency, held at the recent FCIA TechNet Cyber Conference. I'm Jason Miller, and you're listening to Ask the CIO on Federal News Network.
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24: Welcome back. You're listening to Ask the CIO on Federal News Network. I'm your host, Jason Miller. Today, I'm playing a press briefing from Nick Cresswell, the Portfolio Acquisition Executive for the Mission Partner Environment at the Defense Information Systems Agency. It was held recently at the FCIA TechNet Cyber Conference. The audio for the questions that were asked is hard to hear, so I've re-recorded them, identifying whether it's me or someone else asking those questions. I followed up by asking, what does DISA expect the delivery of capabilities through the MPE to look like?
25: We are on a series of what we call minimum viable capability releases. We are one of the first entities that's really using agile methodology in order to build enterprise scale capability. That allows us to pull from across the agency. So we're pulling talent, parts of our counterpart program executive offices into this really integrated cross-functional team. So what it looks like in terms of delivery is our first MVCR is slated for the beginning of next year, so beginning of calendar year. We are focused very deliberately within the Indo-PACOM AOR, but we are looking to scale out as fast as we possibly can. Because we're using a agile approach and infrastructure as code kind of mentality, we're looking to go to low-touch provisioning. As we start to look beyond just where we currently are focused with this first minimum viable capability. So as you look at a year from now, We are intending that we're going to have functionally relevant operational systems in the hands of our geographic combatant commands in a very short period.
24: I asked Cresswell to clarify what capabilities are they delivering to PACOM.
25: You kind of break down the top tier of this. It is all about how do we move the data and the information from coalition into our warfighting environment and back. So we, you know, are U.S. sovereign into our what we call the rel space or the coalition space, and then from coalition space into, you know, those other sovereign countries as we work collaboratively with them.
24: I then asked them to further offer details about what services MPE will include, such as user or network or what.
25: So yes, absolutely. There's a set of services. There are really a C2 bucket of services. There's a collaborative tooling set of services. So you can think of that voice, video, chat, you know, your normal commodity things that you typically do. And then you have a set of developer tools. And this, in the developer tools, is a little bit unique in that it's not developer tools for us. It's developer tools for the warfighters at the edge to be able to do things in that space on behalf of their particular mission area.
24: Another reporter asked about positioning network nodes so that information can be shared across different enclaves depending on the partner. The reporter asked if Cresswell could talk more about how the need has been changing for sharing information on classified networks and with allies and partners over the last year, and how that is shaping what DISA does with those network nodes.
25: I think we talk a little bit about this. So there's really a kind of nodal structure. So whenever you look at what we set the globe with a set of core infrastructure service capability, and then you start to zoom into a particular AOR, you get into what we call theater and regional nodes. And so those theater and regional nodes then provide a set of services that are not only relevant from a user or warfighting perspective, but then provide all of the underpinning necessary. So provider functions, underlying infrastructure and transport. This is where we're a little bit unique is because of we're pulling from, you know, transport, we're pulling from cyber, we're pulling from C3E to build all of those things into an integrated capability that spans the globe. I'll take a zoom just back a couple of years and you look at, you know, so it used to be we had the luxury of time to build networks and take the time to build, you know, these very isolated communities. We don't have that, right? If you look at where we're headed, we don't know who is in the coalition on day 3, day 15, day 30, right? So the environment which we're creating is really based in zero trust technique. It's based in looking at security mechanisms that allow us to do data level and object level isolation. And then how do you do that kind of in a very distributed way in order to get the right information to the right operator? So what we're doing is a little bit unique. We have a set of gateway functions that we're constructing. We're looking at a lot of software-defined networking techniques to be able to do logical isolation within the environment. And then we're obviously integrating those across a series of controls and environments in order to be able to bring that aggregation and then obviously, you know, coalesce that around some information processing.
24: Integration was a common theme that came up. I asked Cresswell to discuss the concept of integration and how the approach for MPE may be different than other networks.
25: No, that's a very fair word, right? We actually talk about Aura Systems Integrator, PAE. Maybe to adjust a couple things, you know, there will be things that we will build as a PAE that will be deliberate services that will be fully under the purview of you know, my part of the team, just simply because they are so unique in the how we have to apply them based on a series of rules or you know, maybe even statutes in some cases, that we will have a set of services that we will deliver. But for the by and large, we absolutely are leveraging the other parts of the agency and the things that they do, so in transport or in Thunderdome. It's been a phenomenal relationship. They actually, we have a series of outcome-based requirements that we talk about. And a lot of time, there are capabilities that just have to be adjusted in order for us to be able to take full advantage of those things. Where they don't, or where we're unable to do that, that's where we have some ability to do things to be able to help bridge some of those gaps.
24: I followed up by asking for an example of where DISA already is integrating existing capabilities into the mission partner environment.
25: Yeah, no, I can talk one example kind of in general, right? So information collaboration and chat within the partner space is incredibly challenging. You obviously are dealing with partners that you have to have natural voice translation capabilities because, you know, that's something that we often have to be able to do, not only from kind of a voice perspective, but even in chat, right? So to be able to take a chat message, which, you know, as you can imagine, our young warfighters, they've grown up in an environment where they don't know what it's like to call people on the telephone regularly, right? They're chatting their friends and they're texting their friends, right? So the same thing holds true whenever they're running operations. And so, you know, we are building some capabilities that allow us to be able to do that at pace. In our space, within the joint force, you typically don't run into those kinds of challenges. So there's some information collaboration capability that we're building on the front end of some of the enterprise systems that Caroline and her team are responsible for.
24: Another reporter asked how MPE will take advantage of cloud services offered through the Joint Warfighting Cloud Contractor, JWCC.
25: Yeah, so we are absolutely cloud first. But cloud first doesn't mean we're just buying off the CSP. Cloud first means that we use cloud first principles. So we look heavily toward containerization. We look heavily at software defined capability. We work with some of the CSPs in order to buy some of the functionally relevant compute and host environments. But we do that via the J9. So we work not only in addition to our PAE counterparts, we work across the J codes within the agency as well. So we're close with Jeff, we're close with Sharon, and a lot of the things that they also do.
24: I then asked Cresswell how MPE is handling the challenge of data at different classification levels and how that challenge is driving a lot of what DISA's controls around MPE are.
25: You kind of step back and you look at CUI data, for example. Typically, we put releasability around things like FedCon or GovCon or something along those lines. You don't have to have a ton of contextual awareness of that particular set of data. You just have to have, like, you're working with a government entity, you're working with a contractor. In my space, you have to understand the context of the data in addition to the releasability of the data. And what do I mean by that? So the contextual piece of that is not only do I have to know what partners I'm able to share with at what points in time, and in some cases, in what geographical areas, right? There are geographical limits to some of the ways in which we share. So in addition to not only who I'm sharing with, the context in which I am sharing that is also a very big piece of the decision making that our underlying IT tools have to be able to do. And that's really exciting stuff whenever you look at how we're developing these policy enforcement and decision mechanisms that are being built within CIE.
24: Another reporter asked how DISA and MPE are supporting Project Maven and or are using artificial intelligence.
25: Maven is an interesting C2 application. We work with the CDAO in a lot of ways in how they are crafting that particular tool. As a combat support agency, we work very closely with the combatant commands as well. So combatant commands, I think everyone knows, they're moving down that path. So in the coalition space, we are no different than some of the joint application of that. And so we work very closely with both of those entities and how we would build within the enterprise framework that CIE is bringing.
24: I then asked Cresswell what vendors should be looking out for over the short and medium terms when it comes to MPE.
25: The way I'd sum it up is, while you may not see a actual solicitation come from, you know, PAE, MPE, There will be solicitations are coming from the other PAEs as they try to get us some of the capabilities that we're looking for. We talked a little bit about the decentralization and disaggregation of data, contextual ability to bring those things together. End-to-end control of some of those data objects and how we do that, what we call data-centric security, and that gets into ACP 240 kinds of avenues. Those tools are something that we traditionally as a department maybe not have always looked at needing. There are a couple vendors that we work closely with. One of the things that we've put out and asked, and we just did this at the MPE Summit, is, hey, we need more of those kinds of tools. We need more of those kinds of tools embedded with the OEMs that are building us the big platforms as well. But they have to be based on those standards and specifications, because we have to be able to maintain that peering relationship, that direct interrelationship with our allies and coalition.
2: As we got toward the end of the press briefing, I asked Cresswell about what are some of the biggest culture changes necessary for the success of MPE, including things like using NATO standards.
25: Yeah, that's been an interesting dynamic. I think you kind of hit it, right? Is a lot of folks, whenever you look at the DOE and you look at the DOD, you go, those standards aren't necessarily applicable, right? The context by which we are building these capabilities under those standards is very important in this space, because as you look at kind of where we're going in the federated model and some of the partnerships and the allies in particular, you have to base that on how we build out some of these standards. So, interoperability is the way we used to do things. We've got to get to a place where we're able to have these direct relationships, and that's all built on standard. And some of those standards just haven't been thought about. They just kind of a new space for a lot of our teammates. But everyone's very quick to help us pivot. I'll give you an example. So like the EU for just something as simple as birth dates. And PII compared to the way that we look at a birth date or the way that we look at our EDI PDI on the back of our CAC card is significantly different than the way some of our allies look at, that like information. They very tightly, control some of those things, and there's some privacy, implications to the way that we actually interact at the data level, at the object level. That have to be worked through, and that's where those standards become kind of a big, need for us to as we craft out that middle layer.
2: Finally, I asked Cresswell for an example of how DISA has to change some of those data inputs.
25: Oh yeah, well, and just to you start to talk ontology of data. That's something that we work very very closely with our CDAO colleagues on setting some of those standards. What we call a truck, the UK calls a lorry, right? So, what does that mean? Or a tank, right? We call a tank, big thing with treads, and, well, they look at that as a thing that I carry water in, right? Or I carry fuel in. So, there's just this whole world in which we have to work or, apply standard into and then be able to do the translation on our side to enable the joint force.
2: We have to take a break. You just heard a press briefing from Nick Cresswell, the Portfolio Acquisition Executive for the Mission Partner Environment, the Defense Information Systems Agency, held at the recent FCA TechNet Cyber Conference. When we return, we're going to switch gears and hear from the Defense Logistics Agency's CIO. I'm Jason Miller, and you're listening to Ask the CIO on Federal News Network.
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2: Welcome back. You're listening to Ask the CIO on Federal News Network. I'm your host, Jason Miller. For this segment of the show, I talked to Adaryl Roberts, the Chief Information Officer of the Defense Logistics Agency, about the agency's recent IT modernization success.
14: Daryl, first of all, always a pleasure to catch up with you. A little bit of news today. It's always nice to hear that the catalog system that you guys have probably been working on for quite a while moved off a 35-year-old COBOL-based system into a new modern platform. What's that mean for DLA? Give me a little bit of background.
15: This cataloging system supports all the NINs, the NSNs, for not just the Department of War, whole of government, so GSA, and our NATO partners. And so this is the central repository that really fuels our ability from a supply chain perspective to do resupply across all the domains. So what that means for DLA is we now have a system that will allow us to process faster. A lot of our manual processes that we do today in our old COBOL system, we can automate. And then from a department perspective and a NATO perspective, it streamlines their ability to do entry as well. So there were some things that we wanted to do in support of NATO and support of the department we couldn't actually put into the COBOL system. They're now inherently there with our commercial ERP.
14: Walk me through. This started several years ago, I imagine. This has been a huge lift. What's it mean to move from this off of this 35-year-old system? You probably had run it in parallel. Give me kind of the build-up to the launch.
15: I'd say governance first. So the coordination with our partners, our stakeholders across Department of War, whole of government, NATO. That's been the hard part. The technology part is pretty straightforward. But the coordination of those integrations, the systems that have to feed our cataloging system and that our cataloging system has to feed, that's been the complexity that we've had, the timing. There's a lot going on in the world today. You talk about Operation Epic Fury, things, other things that we're supporting, that our NATO partners are supporting and other whole of government partners. So we've had to do a lot of coordination and governance. So partnering with OSW, ANS, helping lead the way as a sponsor has been a key for us as well. But starting back in 2021, 2022 is when we really started the IT planning effort, and it's culminated this year in terms of what we've been able to do.
14: Are you running the old system in parallel with the new system for several weeks, several months? The really celebration probably is when you can turn off that old system and say, we're off of our legacy technical debt. Give me the next few steps.
15: Yeah, so we are actually off the old system. So we are fully live, running every single transaction on the new platform. We'll keep the old system available. We won't decommission for about 60 to 90 days. We'll start the decommissioning process once we're stable. But the next steps after that, it's continuous life cycle management, right? So deploying is step one. That's the first day of the journey. Now it's how do we continue to enhance, improve? How do you apply AI automation further into the process? And we don't want to get back into a technical debt situation. So we're going to manage this from a life cycle perspective.
14: Anytime you do a systems modernization, it's usually three pieces, right? It's the data side. You mentioned that a little bit. It's the integration, which is I'll throw in that data bucket. It's the technology itself. And then it's the how do we guard against scope creep, right? Everyone says, oh, can we add this? Can we add this? And then all of a sudden, you never get to that, even close to the finish line, because you keep adding more capabilities. Let's start with what the user is going to see differently with this new system. And then maybe we'll talk a little bit about how you guard it against some of these other challenges.
15: I think they'll see a more commercial look and feel. So cataloging, keeping track of items, that's not unique to the Department of War. Industry does that every day. So I think a big part of going to this commercial platform, how do we operate more commercially? Because the things that we're buying from a department is coming from the commercial world. And so I think that's part of our life cycle management, so that we don't get into customization like we typically do. So we have a configure first, customize last mindset. What is so unique about our requirement that I must build that custom code, as opposed to if it's configuration, I'm just turning on a different feature that the user would like to utilize?
14: Generally, how much out of the box were we able to do from the commercial system, and maybe percentage, 50%, 80%, 99%, and how did you guard against that idea of let's add more features and customize?
15: The customization piece is more driven by law, regulation, things of that nature, national security. We didn't do that within our ERP. So we had a low-code platform, and that's where we really focused the customization. Because customization is not a bad thing. Even commercially, they customize commercial products. It's how you do the technical architecture so that it's not costly and you don't break the commercial software platform that you're on. So, of course, there's a lot of customization because of the nature of the defense, but that's not within our commercial platform itself. We did that through an integration with the low-code platform.
14: This is rolled out. This is now being used. You still, as you said, you still have the old system available just in case. You mentioned let's not get back into that technical debt situation. What are you doing from a modernization standpoint? Do you have a plan to add more capabilities? Is it the type? And this leads into the broader conversation that I think we also have.
15: The governance hasn't stopped. So we have a functional governance board that provides those priorities. What capabilities do they need? We have a governance board that internal from an IT perspective that will evaluate those criteria. We work with the partner. I hold executive level meetings to understand the roadmap of our technical partners moving forward. And that's going to be the process by which we do not allow a lot of customization. If we do customize, do it in a thoughtful, sustainable way. But as much as possible, it's also about, well, why are we doing those things? Is it necessary for mission success? Is it compliance? Or is it something that we've done for the last 15 years and someone said, hey, let's just keep doing it? Well, no, let's not keep doing it if it's not helping with the transaction.
14: I got to ask, how big is your list and how often do people add to your list of wants, needs, desires?
15: There's always a list. There's always a list. That lets us know that we're actually providing capabilities that matter, that move the mission forward. I think it's just important to be able to deliver those in a meaningful, sustainable way.
14: I know you haven't turned off the old system yet, but are you going to celebrate in some way? Is there going to be some sort of toast, party, cake?
15: We had an initial celebration for the go live with the team up in Battle Creek, but I think the real celebration will be, you know, a year from now when we're in a more sustainable mode. We've had some lessons learned. We're implementing things on the fly. I think we're just going to have a sustained celebration in terms of we don't have to have a transformational effort again. It's just how we live.
14: Speaking of transformational efforts, this is a part of a bigger effort. You mentioned a modernization plan to basically fully modernize by 2030. You mentioned this idea of, but during COVID and for other things, you've had to move faster. And you've said you used to be, 120-day deliveries, 90-day deliveries, 60-day deliveries. Where are you today with that kind of transformation plan? And how are you pushing, lowering that delivery schedule?
15: We have buckets of success where I've seen we've been able to really move to that days and weeks concept. It's going to be with AI and automation. So building our data fabric, that's really the hard part, getting that established. Well, we're well on our way of doing that. That's actually taking some months as opposed to days or weeks. But we're measuring our progress from that perspective. But once you have the data fabric in place to be able to do the automation and AI enablement, that's where we can do days and weeks. We've seen where we call it vibe coding, where we've went to different commands, sat with them for a day or two, and then said, hey, is this what you're looking for in terms of capability? Yes, exactly, but also add this, also add that. So we've been able to move faster in that AI automation realm based on that days and weeks. Of course, when you do major ERP transformation, that's going to take years of planning. But I think we're at a point at DLA within the next 12 to 18 months where we'll have that baseline, right? A lot of our major transformation we started in 2020, 2021, we'll have the baseline complete. So now that will be our normal operating model of, hey, let's deliver a capability in days and weeks versus the years it took to establish that baseline.
14: Shouldn't overlook the fact you moved off this older system, but what's coming next when you look at your modernization strategy? What's, you know, in 2026, 2027, here's the next 35-year-old COBOL-based system that we're going to hopefully turn off, or at least begin the process or advance that process of moving it off our systems?
15: Our procurement system, you know, GOT system, that's going to be commercial here in the next year. That'll be our next major, and probably I'd say our last major puzzle piece for that major effort. But I think organizationally, it's that human AI connection. Not just establishing it, we've established it now, but growing that connection and pushing that as far to the edge as possible in terms of how do we have users do that. So our strategy within DLA, it's digital citizens, right? I, as the CIO shop, we don't have to build everything the way the technology is designed and built. I can push that as far to the edge as possible. That's going to be the next major initiative for us, is how do we move that human AI advantage as close to the edge that we can within DLA.
14: And Daryl, finally, appreciate your time. The ERP challenge is not unknown for DoD. Everyone is facing this challenge. How are you sharing kind of what you've learned, your lessons with the Navy, the Army, and across the DoD?
15: Yeah, so we have a Department of War Council for the two major ERP providers that we share. So we meet regularly amongst ourselves, but we also meet regularly with those ERP providers to, one, share our roadmap, share our priorities, and then also figure out where we have gaps in support. We've shared a lot with our journey being first to convert to the new platform with the Navy, with the Army, from a lessons learned perspective. So we've set up those formal governance structures for us to have those regular interactions, not just at the executive level, but the folks that are actually doing the hard work at the AO level.
14: Daryl, always a pleasure to talk to you. Daryl Roberts is the Defense Logistics Agency's Chief Information Officer. Thanks so much.
15: No, thanks for having me, Jason. Always great to chat with you.
0: Work. I'm Jason Miller, and you're listening to Ask the CIO on Federal News Network. When we return, I switch gears and talk to David Markowitz, the Army's Chief Data and Analytics Officer.
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2: Welcome back. You're listening to Ask the CIO on Federal News Network. I'm your host, Jason Miller. For this last segment of the show, I catch up with David Markowitz, the Army's Chief Data and Analytics Officer. David, first of all, thanks for taking the time. Let me ask the ADOC, the Army Data Hub, you mentioned it was an order signed in March. Just give me a little bit of background on it.
3: The Army saw a need to connect our tactical units being developed through Next Gen C2, 4th ID and 25th, with the Army Enterprise data and to work data issues to support our warfighting commands. And so organizations, we wanted a place where people could go and call for, like, I need help to get either an application going or network, as opposed to our tactical units having to fish around. So under Army Cyber Command, they've set up a it's an experiment. The expert identifies that Army Cyber will try it out, but it's coming back to Army leadership for evaluation. So far, it's doing well. And its scope is to provide that both a data area as well as all network connectivity. So think the use case in mind is I've got a new UAV or some new ground sensor. I need to connect it and get that view into a situational awareness in our division. Units go out the door. Who do they call? They call the Army Data Operations Center. They help you with the technology, the API, the firewall, the data, the integration, all in one shop. They may not do it themselves, but they are the link back to the institutional Army to help them forward. So Army's been playing with the idea of operational data teams. This is now a hub that will provide the grease and the organizational structure and leadership to make that happen.
2: Because it's Army Cyber, it's because obviously you got to keep the data secure. Is that why it's coming through Army Cyber, or is it just that's where it kind of ended up?
3: It's a great question. In the Army, we've kind of wondered, where is that back-end support to have it? So the Army's gone through the our transformation initiatives of aligning, you know, FORCECOM no longer exists, it's now Western Hemisphere Command. So where is that back-end that provides that support? We wanted an operational command as opposed to the acquisition community to actually run it, because they'd be in tune with the operational needs. And so Army Cyber, because they run NetComm, a part of the move is to get the Army Enterprise Cloud Management Office, so they'll have the cloud activities, to move some view of the gate or the internet connection. So it's as Army Cyber has full operational control of the network, how to move them up the technology stack, say, by both applications and data, so our soldiers don't have to fish around for who's the right person in the Army. They've got one group to go to.
2: The goal here, as you said, is to make it easier for warfighters, soldiers to, hey, we have an idea, we need some help, where do we start? And then they may come back to you and say, hey, we need some cloud instances. And they may come back to a different part of the Army CIO's office for some development, some DevSecOps pipeline. So give me a sense of, since this is just fairly new, is there an example you can think of that's already kind of went through this process already?
3: So probably not coming back to the CIO, and they've got a lot of Army commands, and the Army's a lot of greater things happening throughout the entire Army. We want the ADOC to be to leverage forward. So some of the existing ones that have come from 4th ID and 25th that have gone through this process, the Army Data Operations Center, are asking for things like, where do I get predictive weather information? You know, sometimes that's the Air Force, sometimes the G2, but the unit needs that for, you know, weather prediction. Another one was maritime trends, not a normal Army thing. So if a division needs maritime COP, who do they go to for integration? They go to the ADOC, who will then reach out to, like, the, you know, if it's a fourth estate agency or for the Navy to provide that integration going forward. So two examples where we've had kind of data needs to get integrated to the field to help our soldiers.
2: And from a data perspective, are there things your office is doing to make sure that data is cleaned up, is available? Where's the CIO's role?
3: So the CIO, we're the Army Secretary, so we're kind of really high level. So we're really into the governance side, and so we're trying to make sure that the right people responsible for data can be responsive to our warfighters. And it's been amazing actually to see this kind of grow in time. We've had a lot of applications being built because we've now had a very robust data layer. A secretary just signed a bidirectional directive to make sure all of our business systems interact with the data layer so we can have this kind of one place to kind of get our authoritative data.

0: process has now seen over 4 years, we're now overhauling our data products that are most common usage, like how do we think of soldiers, how do we think of units. Those are being redone based upon this growing demand of application. Our warfighting side is just about to go through that experience of getting all the warfighting data from fires and intel, logistics, gathering it right now. We're going to have a whole plethora of apps as 4th ID and 25th under the Next Gen C2 program, Innovate. And then we're going to probably see a maturation of like, okay, now we're getting serious about enterprise-wide, what's ready for the Army. But for the CIO side, making sure that process works so you have the right authoritative. Who do you go for log? Who do I go for sensor data? Who do I go to for, you know, finance, you know, cross or the network operations, making sure that those people are identified and responsible so that we've got leaders who can change and be responsive to what the Army needs.
1: The key to this is obviously APIs, because you're not going to create one big data lake and all this data is going to live. Yeah. Is that something else that your office, the CIO's office at large, is kind of shepherding, offering the governance around to say, hey, if you create this API, here's some guardrails?
0: Yeah. So the Secretary just initiated a program called Jailbreak. It's trying to get better API registration across. We're still in the early stages of that to get that as a complement to the data layer, right, to make sure it's on. And it's super important, the data products that those APIs will transmit, what are you supposed to provide? So that is ongoing. From an enterprise level, we want to make sure there's a catalog that they get registered with, and industry can see it, and our own soldiers can see it, our civilians can see it. So we're in the early process to at least mandate that everyone's, if you're going to come play with the Army, those APIs have to be exposed and shared. And so that's our early stages to making sure that, that it builds our environment.
1: That's all the time we have for today. You just heard from David Markowitz, the Army's Chief Data and Analytics Officer. I'm Jason Miller, and you've been listening to Ask the CIO on Federal News Network.
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19: 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Nights and weekends, we air Washington Nationals, Capitals, and Wizards, and the Navy Midshipmen. 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
20: From ABC News, I'm Mike Dubusky. Evacuation orders are in place across northern Nevada as the Hawk Fire now grows to 13,000 acres. It was first reported yesterday near Reno. Washoe County Sheriff Darren Balaam.
21: We have almost, if you combine those that have been evacuated and those that are in the get ready, almost 90,000 people that are in those areas. That shows you the magnitude compared to the last fire we had of the population and how the fire is moving into those more heavily urban areas.
20: Authorities there also now say they believe the fire was human-caused. An escalating trade war between the U.S. and Canada, the Trump administration yesterday imposed a 50% tariff on $20 billion worth of Canadian products. Canada's prime minister announcing retaliatory tariffs set to take effect early next month. It all happened after trade talks collapsed this weekend.
0: The U.S. Trade Representative Jameson Greer told the New York Times that the U.S. was prepared to reduce tariffs on lumber and cars, for instance. But Carney ordered his team to walk away at the 11th hour on Friday night, and now the 50% tariffs touching on a variety of Canadian goods have taken effect, touching on about 5% of the goods that Canada exports to the U.S. The U.S. argues that these 50% tariffs are retaliation for bans on alcohol sold in various Canadian provinces and protections for Canadian dairy farmers.
20: ABC's Stephen Portnoy. The checkered flag coming down this afternoon in Washington, D.C. at the Freedom 250 Grand Prix. Kyle Kirkwood coming in first place. ABC's Alex Brochet says it's the latest in a string of events marking 250 years since America's founding.
1: This is something that he's super excited about, not just for the sport of IndyCar, but also being a part of this 250 celebration. There's been a series of events, whether it be the record-breaking fireworks on the 4th of July, that UFC fight at the White House. And
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27: The security clearance process is complicated. Policies are confusing. Continuous vetting is expanding. And national security professionals everywhere are asking the same thing. What does this mean for me? Whether you're applying for your first clearance or navigating new reporting requirements after years in the system, the questions aren't always easy, but the answers matter. That's why we're here. This is Security Clearance Insecurity on Federal News Network with hosts Lindy Kaiser of Clearance Jobs, Federal Employment Lawyers Elizabeth Baker Pham of KCNF, and John Barry of Barry & Barry PLLC.
2: Hi, this is Lindy Kaiser with ClearanceJobs.com, and today on Security Clearance Insecurity, we're talking about another big change facing the defense industrial base, the expanding scrutiny of foreign ownership control and influence, or commonly known as FOCI. Our guest today is Andrew Lotwin, Senior Vice President of Federal at ISI and a former senior leader with the Defense Counterintelligence and Security Agency, where he worked firsthand with the government's industrial security ecosystem. So that perspective is super valuable right now. In May, the Department of War proposed major changes that would expand FOCI and ownership disclosure requirements beyond the traditional cleared contractor population. The proposal was for contractors and subcontractors in the Department of War ecosystem with contracts valued above $5 million, again, requiring new disclosures and FOCI risk mitigation for the life of those contracts. DCSA has already estimated that that expansion could increase the number of FOCI determinations it handles from approximately $2,000 a year to potentially $40,000 a year. So I think this is a conversation worth having. Andrew, I know we've chatted about this before. Thank you so much for being willing to be on the show and talk about this with us.
3: Hey, Lindy, good morning and happy to join you and happy to have this conversation. Lots going on.
2: A lot going on. So I feel like this is one of those things, there's so much going on that we're not talking about the FOCI mitigation piece, but I think moving it to the broader DIB definitely presents some questions that I have, right? I've already mentioned about how DCSA will handle this. Also making sure that industry, which is, you know, my sweet spot, actually understands what this proposed expansion means. So kind of where do you see the risks of implementation either on the DCSA resource side or on the industry awareness side?
3: Well, there's risks on both sides. Starting, I guess, big and going small, it's this structural shift and change that, you know, that we've seen in this expansion. You mentioned 2,000 to 40,000 FOCI reviews of sorts. So the folks that are in the NISP, you know, the National Industrial Security Program, are already going through the facility clearance application and already getting that FOCI evaluation. So for those folks, it's really a seamless or non-impactful change. But the real risk is the broader industry, the defense industrial base participants who will be subject to this. And right now, the messaging is still, I don't think, is reaching that broader community. I mean, those that know, know. But just based on the lackluster response to the draft rule that went out, I mean, the number of questions and queries on that draft period that closed on July 6th was in the low hundreds, which if you think about the fact that there's 250,000 plus minus companies in the DIB, the fact that there's only a couple of hundred responses from an even smaller number of actual entities that actually submitted the questions, tells me that the message isn't going out there. And a lot of folks think, well, I don't do anything in a foreign, you know, funding or foreign ownership control influence, so it doesn't affect me. And the bottom line that it does is because you have to demonstrate that you do or do not have those FOCI considerations in the structure of your business, which is really the Form 328 is the standard form that's used for those declarations and explaining, you know, kind of how your company was founded and funded and so on. So you have that huge shift that is going to be required for all folks, classified or unclassified contracts, to demonstrate that sort of status. And then that eligibility will be noted in NIS. And this is the system that we currently use for the National Industrial Security Program. That tool, that application struggles to maintain that mission. So adding the entirety of the DIB, going from 2,000 transactions being recorded there to 40,000 potentially, I think will be a huge burden, and it will get caught up in the new NIS application, which is referred to as NI2, you know, NIS Increment 2. But that threshold of 5 million will expand the circle significantly. There's been rumor that that threshold may drop even lower that I've heard. Again, that's strictly informal. But the more they lower that threshold, the more it expands, you know, that circle of participants that need to make those declarations. And so there's a little bit of scope creep that goes in here in terms of the number of companies that will have to get involved. And if you read the rule, the draft rule that's out there in the online space, It notes that commercial products should not necessarily be included, but it doesn't rule out that even folks that are just providing commercial products may still be required to submit that application for eligibility. It's at the discretion of the contract officer and at the acquisition officials. So there's a lot of space out there for this thing to grow. And then internal to DCSA, it's just the staffing within the entity vetting team, which is the group within industrial security that will be doing this work. They're going to need significant resources in terms of people and technology to keep this mission afloat and keep an even keel. And there's tight timelines going on here with when NIST Increment 2 is going to, you know, sort of be able to complement that adjudication process where and then eligibility will be noted there. Folks that don't have, you know, PIV cards or CAC cards will require some sort of method to authenticate their entry into NIST. And so the ripple effect, you know, just goes on and on. So it's full spectrum in terms of government preparation and industry preparation to be able to meet the timelines and meet the expectations in terms of implementing this program. There's a lot happening there.
2: And a lot that I think, you know, folks aren't really talking about yet. And you've experienced this kind of foci process, both from the government side and now the perspective of industry. What do you see as some of the disconnects between how DCSA believes that foci mitigation works? And you mentioned this kind of a little bit before, kind of the forms involved. You know, do you think kind of these entities that are going to be new to this will understand how to handle these mitigation agreements, the governance requirements, and what ongoing compliance, right, not just a one-time form, looks like?
3: Yeah, it's going to be a huge learning curve. I mean, so for the folks that are competing for classified contracts and go through the facility clearance process, you know, there has been tools and efforts made to try to explain what's needed and how to submit it and how to go through that process through the facility clearance. Now that you're broadening, you know, the aperture and you're bringing in a lot of additional companies with varying levels of expertise, because even CEOs and, you know, company presidents that have a lot of experience still have some frustration with the facility clearance process. There's a lot of kickback on the applications for, you know, quality of the data, for the process, for describing the organization. There's a very specific nature of the org chart that needs to be displayed, demonstrating all of the ownership, you know, at varying levels. And the more complicated the ownership structure, the more complicated the, you know, the explanation is. And so there's just a lot of, you know, difficulty there. And so as you expand it to the broader DIB with companies that haven't had to have this sort of engagement, it's going to just be more difficult. And the other change to this rule is whereas previous facility clearance applications were just the product of whoever won the procurement, now you've got folks who are bidding the contract. So you have not just the winner, but you have the bidders, at least the majority. And there's some language that discusses sort of a down select of the bidders, because doing all of the bidders on a contract can just derail the actual procurement, depending on the number of folks that are bidding the contract. But when you're going through this as a bidder pre-award, it impacts the timeline of procurements, which are, again, already very challenging. And it only adds to the high end of the number of days it takes to move a procurement through the cycle to award. It's certainly not going to accelerate it. So there's a lot of challenges for the government to keep the train moving forward while still expanding the requirements to be satisfied pre-award.
2: Yeah. And you kind of mentioned this before, right? You know, DCSA is going to need probably some people, probably some technology in order to support this. Kind of what do you see as some of the either near-term or far-term needs when it comes to technology, staffing? Are there policy changes that need to happen? Or even like, what is the risk model that's implied, right? Is the foci risk mitigation going to be universal for cleared contracts and this $5 million threshold? Should they consider how it should be different? I'm curious if you have thoughts on that.
3: There's always challenges in recruiting the right workforce to, you know, to do this sort of action on behalf of the government. So right now, entity vetting has a mix of government and contractor workforce. And I believe there is efforts underway to expand, you know, the size of that workforce because of the pending, you know, expansion to the mission. And you've got to ask yourself, where do these people come from? I mean, where do you get the experience in adjudication and foci evaluations that would lend itself to this sort of labor category? And so I know there are a variety of you know, folks that are looking at what type of people best do this work and who have the experience and the bona fides to evaluate business structures, to look at all of the different advanced tools related to commercial markets, related to dark web, related to everything in between that gives you this wholesome picture of the companies that are doing the bidding and lets you pass some sort of evaluation based on a tradecraft that DCSA keeps pretty close to their chest in terms of what thresholds will require mitigation, you know, by the government. And then as to mitigate, you know, foci influence. And then once that mitigation, those different measures get identified, it's a pretty tight timeline that's tough on the government to continue to oversee just because during that timeline, they're now looking at additional companies that they're, you know, it's like, you know, working at the post office, right? You know, the mail just keeps coming in. Applications, you know, continue to be made. And so during that timeline, then the industry folks have to respond very quickly. And a lot of these mitigation processes, you know, require legal review and oversight. It involves foreign companies and board structures and inside directors and outside directors and business relationships that just, you know, don't necessarily turn on a dime. And the further you get from the flagpole in Washington, D.C., the, you know, the less a lot of those structures and the intent behind the changes are well understood. And then, you know, versus the business op tempo of winning and then performing on contracts. So there's challenges across the frontier there.
2: Man, challenges. I'm going to hope for opportunities, right? Maybe. And as we get to our last question, talk about one of my favorite topics, which is security clearance reform, right? We're in the midst of, it's a process that's both never changing and always changing, as I like to say, right? We have all these 1950s frameworks, but we also have new iterations and additions, kind of thinking about, and you know, what's happening the next year, whether it's foci mitigation or facility clearances or beyond. What's some change that you think Congress or the executive branch could or should make in the next year that would kind of really help clear companies trying to provide mission critical solutions to the government?
3: Well, there's a lot of longstanding challenges. I mean, you know, everything hinges on, you know, as far as the people side of the house, on NBIS and trusted workforce. Key component of that that I've experienced both as a contractor and as a government person is reciprocity and the need to get that firmly in place and somehow cut through the noise and the resistance that has continued to plague the ability to have that genuine reciprocity between, you know, Title 10 and Title 50, you know, organizations. So that would be a huge breakthrough if there was a way to get, you know, whatever bureaucratic resistance has continued to, you know, throw, you know, sand into the gears for moving folks between, you know, there's nothing more frustrating than hiring a system engineer from the Intel community and having that person wait on the sidelines to get into a defense facility or vice versa. It's a continual source of frustration. But in terms of, you know, the broader types of things that can be done, I mean, there's a new draft FCL handbook being put out by DCSA. I think the whole nature of trying to make it more transparent so people can see, you know, not too dissimilar from what happens when you order something online and it shows you the status of your purchase and shipping and delivery and so on. If there's a way to expose that data so company ownership, company leaders, business people who are in the process of providing a good or a service, a product or a service to the government can understand where they are in that process of being cleared to do the work. And it involves the personal clearances, but it also involves the facility clearance and just synchronizing all of those gates and having an ability to understand, you know, the clearance of your people and the clearance of your company, the FCL. Would be a huge advance to improving the relationship between industry and government, and most importantly, enabling, you know, the work. If something is important enough that the government has generated requirements and gone through the process of creating an RFP and starting a competition for a contract award, once it gets to that point, you want to be able to enable and facilitate, you know, that service or product, you know, going into the government so you can satisfy whatever mission is at risk or is in need. And the more we get these bumps on the personnel side or on the facility clearance side, the more first for industry, it gets in the way of billing and sustaining your business by putting, you know, people at work and doing billable work and charging for your services. But it also denies the government the ability of having that product or service that they've already demonstrated they have a legitimate need for. I think as much as it can be, you know, optimized or streamlined and made more transparent through either, you know, legislation, directive, policy, SOP is to a mutual advantage for all involved.
2: I love that. And that brings up a great point. I mean, a lot of this is providing information to industry so they can create their own proactive security postures and actually understand the system that they're a part of better, right? I do think part of the foci mitigation is kind of what Trusted Workforce is doing on the personnel side, inviting more of the broader, you know, government supplier into the camp. And that's great, but they also need to understand what they're doing, whether it's the facility clearance process or foci mitigation. So, Andrew, thank you so much for taking the time to chat with me and be on the show today. More to come, I'm sure. Probably have you as a frequent guest as we unpack more of these topics, but really appreciate your sharing your expertise.
3: It's my pleasure, Lindy, and happy to join you anytime.
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4: 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I am Security Clearance Attorney Elizabeth Baker Pham. And I'm here with Lindy Kaiser of Clearance Jobs. And today we are talking about summertime and your clearance, like what letting loose can actually cost. So there's this old line that I love, the song, you know, summertime and the living is easy. It's true sometimes. It's an exhale from the stress of winter, vacations are on the horizon, and some private sector companies, not mine, even participate in summer Fridays. Generally, things just move more slowly and we try to relax. But for clearance holders, it's important not to forget certain boundaries. There are a few that I see most prominently and I think are important to talk about. First one is overspending. So vacation is expensive. Frankly, everything is expensive these days, but the premium on popular destinations skyrockets during the summer. There was a recent survey that found that 24% of Disney goers have gone into debt for a trip. Parents with children under 18, that jumped to 45%. Another study found that 36 of respondents were willing to go into debt in order to travel. And while a lot of people may rely on credit cards to finance a trip, it's a slippery slope for clearance holders. Spending that results in debt that cannot be repaid or can't be timely repaid can impact an ability to pay existing debt and just land them in hot water. This is typically much more difficult when the reason for debt is discretionary spending like vacations. Having security clearance doesn't always mean debt will raise a concern. It's really when it's out of control that it becomes a problem. What's your take on balancing discretionary debt in these circumstances?
2: I mean, it is like the government is really not like your fun time spending. I will say, like, having read enough Doha cases, I mean, they have a lot more in common with Dave Ramsey than you would think, right? Because it does come down to if it's medical debt or if it's justifiable. But to your point about, like, if you just went and had to buy a boat this summer and then couldn't afford payments, it comes down to, like, I think the reliability judgment piece of it, right? And it's usually not a singular decision. It is, again, that snowball of decisions where it's like the big truck and the boat and the, you know, and then you're laid off and then you get behind. So it just comes down to, like, making, you know, wise decisions, having reasons behind the decisions that you make and not getting caught up, to your point, in, like, very discretionary spending. Just 'cause that's just the low hanging fruit in the clearance process, right? All things being equal, if you have massive amounts of debt, hey, I don't know, are gold bars the motivation these days? I mean, we still see, like, financial, you know, I don't know what's motivating people, but they still tie back to finances often. And so I think that's just where applicants, you know, need to keep clean records or it becomes a big issue.
4: Absolutely. And that's a really good point. I've seen cases too where it's not necessarily that the individual went into debt over the vacation, but they are before the judge trying to explain why they haven't paid a debt. And then there's also the issue of, but you took this very expensive vacation, which may not be the source of the debt, but was money put somewhere else when you have this outstanding obligation. So it can be a tricky place to be for clearance holders. Another one that comes up a little less often, but still relevant, is foreign travel without reporting. In most circumstances, clearance holders are required to report planned unofficial foreign travel. There are some really important pieces here. Being aware of travel advisories as you consider your plans. If there's conflict in the area or any warnings against travel, it's likely not a good idea. You need to report the intended travel and get approval for that travel. And, you know, there are some administrative issues here. Agencies are not always as responsive as they should be, but it is a really important requirement that, you know, God forbid something happens and there is a problem, you really want to have crossed those T's and dotted those I's. And if someone isn't sure of their requirements, look at Seed 3 and any agency-specific policies or ask your FSO, right? I mean, it's something that I've definitely seen in my practice, but as I said, less common. Is this something that you hear come up very often?
2: No, I would like someone to please give me a free trip to the Bahamas, not China or Russia, so that I can forget it. But I mean, I have seen it, right? They just forget, they say, that they have the foreign travel reporting requirements. The other way I see it is like the splitting hairs of, oh, I'm going on a cruise. Is that international travel? And I have gotten different information, you know, from the government. Like, well, if you don't get off the boat, no. But to your point of like, if you have to report it ahead of time and you don't know, I would err on the side of caution that you are boarding a boat that is going to another country. And even if you don't plan to get off the boat, people change. Now, are you going to lose your clearance for that? No. But is it just going to make your life a little bit easier and cleaner and streamlined if you report it to your security officer in advance? And I'm always like, nobody's going to hold it against you. Hopefully you've already taken the time off. You're not working from your laptop on the boat. So just report it. But I think it is that point of, I think the self-reporting piece of it, people just still forget. And under continuous vetting, the government will find out. So the forgetting piece of it, and that's not usually a very mitigating factor that you forgot, because the government really wants you to be trustworthy. And they're like, well, if you forget this, then what else are you forgetting in your day job? It's again, it's not going to cost a clearance, but it's the kind of thing, it's like the debt piece of it. It's not the single thing. It's the, I did three other things and then I went to Mexico and forgot to tell somebody.
4: Absolutely. Absolutely. And it really is, right? It's like, I can't quantify. I wish I could. That would be a fun party trick. But how many times, you know, a statement of reasons is a bunch of unfortunate things that come together. And sometimes around the same thing, right? Sometimes it's the, I forgot to report the travel. And also this other thing happened and I wasn't planning on two of the three. But when you put them all together, they look suspicious or careless, right? At best. And it just creates a bigger issue. So diligence absolutely is in your best interest. So the next one is a big one. It's a big one year round. But again, when people are letting loose drug use, specifically marijuana, though, you know, definitely see recreational hallucinogenics, mushrooms coming up more often. But college kids home for the summer, this comes up, adults visiting family and old friends, reminiscing, you know, that will get you every time. Or just generally trying to relax and maybe taking a vacation somewhere in the United States where it's legal locally and it feels like a novelty and people just forget that at the federal level, marijuana is still illegal and a problem for someone who is holding a clearance or wants to hold a clearance. It happens every day. It's probably happening right now to lots of people. I hope you're listening to this right before you do it and you stop. If you want to have or keep a clearance, just don't do it, right? It's off limits.
2: And my favorite example of this now is it's your college kids home for the summer that are jacking up your clearance as an adult. Because I've had several examples of folks saying that, like their college kids are coming. They went to the farmer's market, picked up a bag of magic mushrooms. Suddenly, mom and dad have their magic mushrooms in the house that they weren't planning on. And it just becomes, yeah.
4: Absolutely. It's not just more prevalent than it used to be. I think it's just the social norms have shifted and it really catches people off guard sometimes. Another one that's always a problem, I mean, most of these are always a problem, but they just tend to show up during certain times of the year more often, that's driving under the influence. Holidays and vacations are a time where people relax and let loose. And sometimes that involves alcohol. And some of those people choose to drive after drinking. This is one, though, where unlike other clearance concerns like the one we just discussed that may only come up on an SF-86 or if someone, you know, says something, clearance holders are required to promptly disclose arrests. And in fact, with continuous vetting, I've had clients who, you know, I say, did you report this? And they said, I didn't have to. My FSO knew before I even got out of jail because it got pinged. They knew and they were like, you know, they were already, they had an email sitting in their inbox. But I think the other thing here too, and especially for this topic, is that, you know, a DUI on the 4th of July, it's not just a legal problem. It's security concern that might signal a pattern of alcohol use. And so anything that triggers review will necessarily trigger a closer look at the underlying issue, not just how often do you drink and drive, but what does your alcohol consumption look like? The courts will be looking at it, and so will the adjudicator when it comes to your clearance. There are other options. There are ride-sharing apps. There are so many ways that people can avoid this situation. And, you know, I would expect a decrease in this issue, you know, with the prevalence of ride-sharing apps, but I'm honestly not sure that that's the case. Have you seen a shift over the years?
2: I have not, but I think it just becomes down to, like, the whole notion of, you know, you are caught up in the moment and I don't think people typically realize the DUIs don't happen those nights where you're taking the proactive steps and planning to go. It is, like, to your point, you're at the summer barbecue, you're at the lake with your friends, you know, you're 30 miles outside of the city. You're like, I'm not going to, no Uber is going to come to Lorton, you know, this they're trying to figure out, you know, and it's just not, you're, you know, the whole idea is you're not planning. So I haven't seen a decrease in DUI cases. It is one of those kind of, I wouldn't say it's spiking the way we're seeing drug related cases, but it's one of those consistently troublesome areas that does catch up security clearance holders. And to our ongoing point throughout this, if it's a single one, it's not an issue. If it's your second or third, that's when it becomes super relevant clearance process.
4: For me, the final category is just sort of a catch-all of the general poor judgment, right? There are so many ways when people are caught up in the moment, when the spirit moves them, that they act in a way that you know, they maybe normally wouldn't, whether it's driving a boat you don't have a license for, or as someone who, don't like to admit this, but is from Florida. I spent a lot of time living near the Georgia border. People drive across the border to get fireworks from Georgia because Florida restricts them. Georgia has much more lax rules, and people like to, you know, get the things that are the most fun for them. I'm not talking about myself, a little risk averse, but that are illegal in Florida and more dangerous, right? There's a reason that they're restricted. And if there's no problem, fine. Like, these are the kinds of things, not fine. I'm not condoning it. I'm not saying, okay, this is not legal advice. But it's the kind of thing that in another environment, people do without thinking. But when you have a clearance, you need to think about it, because there's that sort of double whammy. If someone gets hurt, or if the cops get called because a neighbor's mad, all of a sudden you have a much bigger issue and more people to be accountable to than just, you know, your spouse who's mad at you now for ruining the holiday.
2: Oh man, if illegal fireworks are wrong, I don't want to be right. That was like my whole childhood. I was driving to Missouri for the good ones. Top down in a convertible with my dad's old Chevy Bonneville. Man, illegal fireworks. Those are the memories. Now I'm old and I just don't like the noise. But
4: so you're the one who'd be calling the cops?
2: No, never me. I'm no narc. I'm only a security clearance snitch. I've said that repeatedly. So
4: I like it. Everyone has a boundary. So, I mean, look, ultimately, having a security clearance doesn't mean you can't enjoy vacation or the holidays. It just means you have to maintain the same sound judgment you do the rest of the year, even if it feels like no one else does.
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8: Hello and welcome to the show. I'm Federal News Network reporter Drew Friedman. As concerns about threats against judges continue to grow, members of the Supreme Court recently took the unusual step of personally advocating for additional security funding on Capitol Hill. That appearance may say as much about the pressures facing the judiciary as the dollars being requested. Federal News Network's Terry Gerton heard more from Issa Ulloa, founder and CEO of the Public Service Alliance.
6: Let's start with this. How unusual is it for members of the Supreme Court to show up to make these kinds of statements in person on the Hill?
9: Highly unusual. And in fact, this was their first in-person testimony since 2019. So it's been several years since then, obviously. But I think it's a really, you know, stark reminder and red flag of how out of hand threats have gotten. We can talk a little bit more about how those threats have been rising since about 2013, the manner in which they are impacting every type of public servant nationwide. But the fact that we had two Supreme Court justices focus their testimony on the rising threats and the resources that are needed to contend with them is pretty unprecedented.
6: Justice Barrett herself told a couple of really interesting stories. She talked about having to explain a bulletproof vest to her 12-year-old son. And she had another child that opened the door to a swatting incident and was stunned. So clearly there's a personal impact. Do you think that these are isolated experiences? Do prominent females experience this differently than prominent males? Or what's going on here? And is this just now part of the job?
9: A couple things in response. So what the data does show is that women and people of color are definitely a disproportionate risk writ large. And that applies not only to very high profile public servants who happen to be women or people of color, but, you know, all the way down to the local level, whether it's a school board official or a public school teacher. And the human costs of this are extraordinary and often tragic. You have examples of the 20-year-old son of a judge in New Jersey being murdered by someone who is seeking out the judge. You have, of course, the tragic example of Melissa Hortman and her husband last year. And then you have several swatting incidents that have impacted not only judges, but former public servants like Pete Buttigieg, who recently came out to speak about this. And what we're hearing is that parents are having to have really tough conversations that they shouldn't have to have with their kids around not only why they need protective details, why they might need to wear a bulletproof vest, but to train their children, oftentimes at ages where, you know, there's a strong desire for obvious reasons to protect their innocence, to have to think critically like an adult around whether to answer the front door, whether to talk to a stranger. And it's very sad in terms of how the children of public servants have been targeted in ways that not only create material risk for them, but that are yielding some really significant emotional impacts.
6: Let's bring this back to the justices for a moment. At what point did threats like these against judges become more than a security problem and really start being a justice system problem? Are there implications for judicial independence and public confidence in the courts?
9: It's a big question. What we know is that violent threats against public servants, to include judges at every level, have been skyrocketing for more than 10 years at this point. And those threats manifest in several different ways: death threats, intimidating messages, cybersecurity attacks, doxing incidents, swatting incidents, and things of the like. You know, on the one hand, there's an important conversation, I think, to be had around the role of government in responsibly creating deterrence and maintaining accountability, right? So there are dozens of civil and criminal statutes that can be used to charge people who commit certain crimes against public servants. It's important to do that in a way that is responsible, meaning that it, you know, is not in violation of constitutionally protected rights, as an example. But bringing the charges and, you know, if convicted, is still not enough. People need to hear about it, right? And so, you know, you'll recall at the height of the mask mandate at COVID, there were unprecedented attacks against flight attendants on several different airlines. A material driver around driving down the rate of those attacks was amplifying the fact that in many cases, those attacks constituted a felony and there were real consequences for attacking folks in that manner. And so to the extent that that the press in particular is able to amplify the consequences of what happens, it creates an important deterrent effect. That's number one. Number two is there is a broader kind of government-wide multi-branch conversation to be had around how to right-size security resources relative to this threat environment, because they have not been appropriately right-sized in a long time, and they certainly have not been right-sized in a way that accounts for how dynamic the current environment is, where, you know, the proliferation of threats on social media through AI is novel, right? And so the good news is that the frameworks for how to solve this problem exist. The tougher news is that I think as a country, we've been pretty slow to the jump, and we have a lot of work to do.
6: Issa Ulloa is the founder and chief executive officer of the Public Service Alliance. So let's come back to that question about right-sizing, because we've heard similar concerns to what Justice Kagan and Justice Barrett raised from members of Congress themselves and efforts to increase the congressional budget for protection. When Congress looks at the Supreme Court's budget request, how should they think about the return on that investment?
9: So look, the request in the grand scheme of things, comparatively speaking, is not that massive, right? I mean, it's a 10%, almost 10% total increase from last year. It's under $20 million just for the additional security needs, and they're important security needs, right? It's an expansion of personal protection of the justices, not only at work, but also at home. It's around an expanded capacity for residential security. And importantly, it also includes dollars to be able to level up the cybersecurity posture of the court system nationwide. And so there's a lot of parallels between what the justices are requesting and what lawmakers have requested themselves. The important thing here is, I think, to not, you know, just appropriate more money for the sake of it. There has to be a well-informed way to, or plan rather, to implement it. And so that means, for example, ensuring that those resources are being leveraged to build in-house capacity that can more sustainably protect these officials than consistently having to outsource this expertise, which tends to be more expensive. It requires those dollars to be, or it should require those dollars to be leveraged in a manner that is aligned with the expertise of actual operators, because, you know, not everybody needs necessarily to be spending $5 million a year on a security detail. Oftentimes the threats are cyclical and very kind of unique to certain individuals. But at a high level, you know, both the judicial and the legislative branch are facing unprecedented threats, and the people responsible for keeping those folks safe need more resources to do their jobs well.
6: Issa, are there sort of a common set of actions that we could take that would help to address the root of these problems and maybe not just the symptoms?
9: Absolutely. And I'm really glad that you asked that question, because this problem is not new. We are glad to see that it is getting a lot more attention, and that attention is humanizing folks and is raising awareness not only of the problem, but also solutions. And as it relates to those solutions at PSA, there are about six that we feel very strongly about and that we would characterize as pretty common sense and nonpartisan solutions. So the first is obviously to approve this request and to take it a step further and assess where else government resources need to be right-sized to deal with the current environment. And look, government has a lot of money appropriated every year. These requests are not, trillion-dollar requests. There is a way to responsibly be able to efficiently allocate, in many cases, existing resources to better protect folks so that they're not having to figure this out themselves and spend out of pocket. The second is there are decades of research around what's called a public health approach to violence prevention. We know that preventing a crisis is way less expensive, for lack of a better term, than responding to a crisis. And the public health approach to violence prevention advocates for a couple things. First are what are called behavioral threat assessment and management teams. The Secret Service actually has been documenting evidence around why these teams, the shorthand for them are BTAMs, are incredibly effective at preventing violence. And the primary reason is that most people on a pathway to violence are basically there are predictable patterns that they tend to follow that then can, by definition, be identified in advance and prevent a tragedy before it occurs. And there are not enough BTAM teams across the country. There should be one in every major jurisdiction, and they should follow the best practices that have been documented not only by the Secret Service, but by many others. Another example of a strong public health approach to violence prevention includes funding off-ramps. So there's a group called Moonshot, for example, that has done some really interesting research about the fact that a lot of people, when they're searching for extremist content online, are more likely and more predisposed to then click on a mental health resource if it's put in front of them. And so there's an opportunity there for the technology to adapt accordingly. Similarly, with respect to social media platforms more broadly, about 6 years ago, X started testing cognitive interrupt design as a concept. And basically what they found is that when they prompted people with a question like, are you sure you want to post this? Depending on the content of the draft, over 30% of people revised or chose not to send what they originally wrote. Whereas from the perspective of the major LLMs and the AI chatbots and platforms, we're already seeing some really interesting integrations around things like suicide prevention. That should be extended to violence prevention. And that means that, we're not advocating in any way for these LLMs to become therapists. But if we know that people, as they are radicalizing, are predisposed to also seek out mental health support, there are ways to at least amplify awareness of resources that might be available to these individuals before they commit a crime.
8: That's Issa Ulloa, founder and CEO of the Public Service Alliance. She's speaking with Federal News Network's Terry Gurdon. The Trump administration says recent personnel changes are intended to make government more effective and improve accountability. But as agencies move from policy announcements to implementation, questions remain about consistency, fairness, and the day-to-day realities facing the managers and employees who make government work. Federal News Network's Terry Gurdon gets perspective from Staff Vice President of Policy and Programs at the National Active and Retired Federal Employees Association, or NARF, John Hatton.
10: There's been pushes from a wide variety of good government groups for improvements in how performance management works, how the government operates for a long time. And so you have at least a recognition that there could be some more expedited review, improved performance management. So a lot of these actions do put a little more power in the hands of the managers, but there's also this underlying concern around just the basic merit-based principles and whether it shifts the power so much that it's not just in the manager's hands, but it's in political appointee hands in the sense of firing people not because of their merit and because of politics, right? And so I think

0: process a little bit more than it was. And so I think it's going to be a complicated new system in terms of what the new rules are for both employees and supervisors to understand and how they apply it. I think there's a trend here about taking essentially real independent review out of the process. So whether that's schedule, policy, career, you don't have an appeal to the Merit System Protection Board. There's a trend towards eliminating removal for cause protections for MSPB members with the previous firing of the MSPB board, the Supreme Court case in Slaughter in terms of the ability of the president to terminate a Federal Trade Commissioner. You have the suitability and fitness rule, which allows appeals to OPM, not MSPB, for in-service conduct now. That used to be a pre-employment screening. The schedule policy career itself is just an intra-agency process. So the lack of independent review is overall our largest concern with these. The goal to try to improve accountability, improve performance, improve the way the government's working, I think there's aspects to some of these that are reasonable within the scope of what good government groups might consider, but I think it's hard to trust it when you have this underlying lack of independence, underlying lack of respect for the merit-based civil service.
1: A lot of the conversations about these rules focus on the implementation from the employee perspective, but I want to ask you to think about the implementation from the manager's perspective. OPM has argued that the separation practices were so complicated that managers wouldn't even tackle them. So do you think that these new rules, if they move forward, will actually make it easier for managers and HR offices to address performance problems?
0: I think they will have less constraints that may lead to more arbitrary standards across the government. So the new proposed rule on employee accountability gets rid of the Douglas factors, which try to create at least a standard to measure all different employment actions. So one termination at one agency or within an agency is the same as another termination within an agency or across agencies. Now they're trying to move to totality of the circumstances. So in one side of things, you can kind of make up any reason for termination outside prohibited personnel practices. On the other hand, you don't really have guidance as a manager as to kind of what's going to be okay and what's not. So I think that may lead to lack of uniformity and discipline. I think that causes some problems. Now, will this, I think, potentially allow managers to move forward with whatever they think is the right decision and they want to fire somebody? Perhaps. But again, that the lack of check on, is this based on merit or favoritism? Is this based on politics or merit? Those types of things. Is this, you know, one supervisor being pretty trigger happy versus another, and then two different employees in similar situations are not treated the same? But yeah, so it'll be interesting to see how it, you know, if this fully goes into effect, how it plays out. There is at least some direction for training in this employee accountability rule. So that's a positive. If you're going to change a system, you do need to train managers on how to use it and how to do performance management and review.
1: John Hatton is Staff Vice President at the National Active and Retired Federal Employees Association. John, let's pull that training thread just a bit more. It's been a longstanding complaint that federal managers don't get enough training in personnel management and performance management. What would NARF be looking for here to make sure that the training that's going to follow these rules is useful and effective?
0: Yeah, I think we'd be looking for a little bit more guidance in terms of the standards, a little bit more guidance in terms of making sure you're treating everybody based on merit. So, you know, at the training level, I think maybe you can try to instill some of that culture of preserving the merit-based civil service. You know, I think just learning any new rule and kind of what can I do now, what can I not do before, I think is always going to be helpful. So I think both training on the changes in rules, one, and training on just how to be a better manager and make sure you're focusing on performance and you're not just focusing on your non-management role, but you're really taking the time to work with people in a way that you're in partnership with your employees to fulfill the mission.
1: And from the employee perspective, trying to make sense of all these changes, what are the specific protections or rights or procedures that folks should be paying close attention to over the next few months?
0: Well, so one of the biggest, there's a few changes I think that really stand out, where there's the schedule policy career where you're moved.

0: potentially reclassified into this new accepted service system where you don't have this appeal to the Merit System Protection Board, certainly a concern. You have the non-disclosure agreement that could come out that you'll be asked to sign. That's paired with that suitability and fitness rule. So if you decide not to sign the non-disclosure agreement, are you determined unsuitable or unfit to hold office? And so that then threatens for an agency referral to OPM to then say you're removed from service based on that, and has nothing to do with performance. So they are really creating an entire framework around their system of recentering the presidency, this unitary executive theory, and undermining kind of what were laws from Congress dictating this, you know, some protections for employees to ensure merit system remained intact.
1: Are you expecting that the real understanding of how all of these pieces fit together is going to require or rely on the outcome of some court cases?
0: Oh, it certainly will. I mean, the scheduled policy career is being challenged in court, including by NARF and other entities. There are going to be challenges on a lot of these rules, either because of the process or because of their consistency with the Civil Service Reform Act. And so, you know, where this lands at the end of the day is certainly uncertain. At some point, Congress could step in. I don't anticipate that between now and the end of the year, but we could have a different looking Congress next year, and there could be efforts to put some checks on this. Court cases are certainly relevant. It's not just are the correct procedures being taken here pursuant to the Administrative Procedures Act. It's not just does this conform with the Civil Service Reform Act, but we're seeing the Trump administration make arguments on constitutional grounds. We saw them on day one say all these laws regarding this senior executive service where we have to have removal for cause, they are unconstitutional and they impede our Article II authority. So they made that argument in the Slaughter case of the Supreme Court that they could fire the Federal Trade Commissioner. Whether that same precedent applies to the MSPB heads remains undetermined, and how far that goes down the chain to inferior officers as well remains undetermined. So there's a lot of uncertainty in the court cases, uncertainty with legislation. And so, you know, this may be something people need to learn for 6 months and then remember the old system, or it could be a mixture of the two. And, you know, I think we're seeing this across the board, not just with federal workforce policies, but as we've had more partisanship in D.C., it's really grown since, I think, early 90s. And bigger swings between the parties, I think you're seeing much bigger swings in policy. And so this could be the framework we have for the current Trump administration, but if there's a new administration that comes in, it could be a whole different set of policies, whether that's back to square one and the old policies or somewhere in the middle. Also remains to be seen, but I think it just that aspect of it with, you know, the swings in policy created by the partisanship and the different views on how things should work just creates more confusion, more difficulty, and its own set of challenges beyond the challenges of a specific policy.
2: 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He's speaking with Federal News Network's Terry Gurdon. And that's it for today's show. Until next time, I'm Drew Friedman.
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12: From ABC News, I'm Wayne Cabot. What started out yesterday as just a little brush fire outside Reno is now a massive wildfire, quickly scorching 20 square miles. Video showing one mountain, now a wall of flames. The Hawk Fire in Nevada, 0% contained despite a massive effort. Sheriff Darren Balaam.
13: We have over 1,000 plus first responders on this fire, and our main priority is the safety of you and our communities.
12: Structures are burning. A strong wind could burn more. 42,000 out of their homes, 45,000 more being told to leave. This fire, investigators say, is human caused. New threats on the Strait. Iran saying not a single drop of oil will be exported through the Strait of Hormuz or any other place in the Persian Gulf if President Trump's economic war continues. Trump waving a green flag at the Freedom 250 Grand Prix, the first Indy-style race ever held in the nation's capital. Trump taking a lap of honor in the Beast. Three more Republicans have come out over the weekend against President Trump's plans to ease import tariffs on ground beef. All have Senate races coming up. The National Cattlemen's Beef Association represents 180,000 cattle producers in 44 states and says the Trump plan to waive the tariffs is frustrating farm state producers who voted for the president. Trump's son-in-law, Jared Kushner, met privately with Hakeem Jeffries, the Democratic House leader who would become the House Speaker if Democrats win enough seats in November. ABC's Stephen Portnoy.
14: Sources tell us that this meeting happened in recent weeks. We know that they discussed a wide range of topics, including ways they might find common ground. What's really remarkable about this is it indicates outreach on the part of the president's inner circle with the man who would very likely become the next Speaker of the House if Democrats take control in November.
12: Very hot and very dry across the South into tomorrow and beyond. Heat advisories from California to the Florida Panhandle. That's 65 million sweltering Americans. 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
21: 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I'm Navy veteran and journalist Phil Briggs, reporting for the military veteran website ConnectingVets.com. Now this week, we've got an incredible interview for you about the recent raid in Venezuela, where elite U.S. military forces, like 1st Special Forces Operational Detachment Delta, or Delta Force, successfully extracted the notorious Venezuelan president, Nicolas Maduro, and brought him to the U.S. to be tried on drug trafficking charges. Shortly after the raid, my colleague, Special Forces and Ranger veteran, author, and acclaimed journalist Jack Murphy published on the website thehighside.substack.com an article entitled Bold Delta Force Raid Leads to Capture of Maduro. But what really made this article stand out from the mainstream reporting we've all seen were the incredible details that Jack was able to include as a journalist with deep connections within the intelligence and special operations community. So here to go behind the scenes of this daring raid is Special Forces veteran, my buddy Jack Murphy. Jack, welcome back to Eye on Vets, brother.
22: Hey, Phil. Thanks for having me again.
21: Always good. And thought of you, I mean, almost called you over the weekend to just be like, hey, what's really going on? And before we even dive into that, is it unusual to you, being a former Ranger, being former Special Forces, like how much we're seeing real time in an operation like this? Because I was always under the impression that these types of stories are obscure blips on the world news radar, and no one ever connects the dots between U.S. intelligence, maybe CIA, maybe government. Is it weird we're even talking about this so openly?
22: Not anymore. You know, the speed of communications has, you know, sped up a lot over the last couple decades. And with social media, we saw both in Caracas and we saw in Abbottabad in 2011, you know, some of the first reports that there's a raid going on is local people on social media recording, why is there a helicopter over my city? What the hell's going on? So that's part of it. But the other part that, you know, I'm not particularly surprised that we're talking about this is, yes, these units do clandestine and low visibility operations around the world, stuff that you and I just don't hear about. But when they do kinetic operations, especially big, big like centerpiece operations like this, and abduct the leader of a country out of his palace in Shanghai to a U.S. naval ship, that's going to come out in the press. Like, you're not hiding that. And sure enough, President Trump and the chairman of the Joint Chiefs of Staff, Marco Rubio, and Pete Hegseth did a press conference on it, you know, just like 12 hours later, and kind of laid out, not in granular detail, but quite a bit of detail about how the operation unfolded. So yeah, we're in a new era of information transparency, where it's basically impossible to have a unit that is overtly conducting combat operations and also maintain secrecy.
0: And certainly not in a country where people have cell phones, too. You're more likely to get away with it in the middle of Central Africa than you
22: would. Conducting airstrikes and kidnapping the president. Yeah, I mean, that's going to come out.
0: All right. Let's just jump in. I'll just glean from the lead here to the article, and we'll kind of dive in from here. Because, again, this is incredible writing, incredible insight into what we just witnessed. But you kick off by saying a bold nighttime raid in Caracas executed by Delta Force and 160th Special Operations Aviation Regiment. Cool squadron name, too, by the way. The Night Stalkers.
22: Yeah, always love
0: that. That's basically the people that give the rides to the elite special operations.
22: They have the hard part of the mission, as far as I'm concerned.
0: Oh, you got to fly them in and get them out. And yeah. It's a two-way range when you're in the air.
22: Absolutely. It
0: cannot be fun dropping into a situation, no matter where you are in the world. But you described the air package overhead, totaling more than 150 aircraft. They went on to capture Venezuelan President Nicolas Maduro and his wife Celia Flores. The mission was called Operation Absolute Resolve. And as we just described here in the start, not your typical Joint Special Operations Command, a capture-kill raid, but was designed to serve as an arrest warrant based on a Department of Justice indictment against Maduro and his regime. In this sense, Delta operators were escorts to federal law enforcement officers. The preparation was over months and months. We'll get into that a little bit later this hour. The coordination of the CIA, National Security Agency, National Geospatial Intelligence Agency, and under the command of Air Force General Dan Kane, who formerly was the chairman of the Joint Chiefs of Staff, and prior to that worked as the head of the Joint Special Operations Command. So he kind of knew Black Ops firsthand. This is his bread and butter, so to speak. So having said all that, let's begin with my first question. Is it weird that we're using a military asset like Delta for something that seems more law enforcement?
22: Yeah, that's an interesting question. So the FBI hostage rescue team has a long history of working with JSOC. Delta helped stand that unit up. Many years ago, when I was doing, or I was a part of operations in Iraq with the Special Ops Task Force, we had a couple FBI agents from HRT out with us. Maybe the most direct comparison would be some of the rendition operations that Delta Force did in Libya, probably about 10 years ago now, where they went over to Libya and they grabbed terrorists. They had FBI agents embedded in their task force to actually make an arrest, because they're serving an arrest warrant that the United States has issued. And so this maintains that chain of custody, that a law enforcement officer is placing them under arrest, and they're then transported back to the United States for prosecution.
0: Okay, so not unheard of if you're in the know. Got it. What do you say to those who say he got reverse iced, though? I heard John Stewart use that term recently. You know, ICE gets a bunch of people and then swoops them off to another country. And we here are swooping into another country and bringing somebody, a foreign national, back to ours to be tried.
22: Well, yeah, same with that Honduran drug baron that we pardoned and sent back home. But then we're kidnapping Maduro and bringing him here for prosecution. It's goofy, I admit.
0: I mean, goofy being an understatement. Is it safe to say there's some hypocrisy going on here? We pardon one drug dealing foreign leader, and then we swoop in and we get another foreign leader and bring him to justice. I think
22: hypocrisy is a fundamental part of politics, and I can even accept the hypocrisy to a certain extent, because the pragmatism that's necessary to make deals in the national or international arena. But that said, we are, in my opinion, in an era of increased hypocrisy, contradiction, incoherence, and irrationality, to the point that it's hard to reconcile any of those things or make any sort of sense of them in your mind. And I think it's part of the era we're in. It's an age of shamelessness, it feels like.
0: I like that almost as much as reverse iced, an age of shamelessness. All right.
22: Now that said, I have no sympathy for Nicolas Maduro. I have no sympathy for the Manuel Noriegas or the terrorists that we scooped up in Libya. You know, they're not good guys. Soleimani was a really bad guy, and the world is a better place without him. But the question you have to ask is, just because this action is anti-Iranian, anti-Al-Qaeda, Okay, but is it also pro-America? That's the bigger question, and I think that's the question that listeners will have to come to their own conclusions about. You know, I can give my opinion, but that's all it is. I'd certainly encourage people to think about that.
0: Yeah, and that's really what the entire tenor of this conversation I hope to be. It's just something to think about, and we're going to get back to the cool guy details here in a minute, but I got to ask, do administrations, this isn't about Trump, this isn't about Obama, this is just about U.S. government in general, do they always need to seek congressional approval to make a kinetic strike against somebody that is obviously doing harm to the world? I mean,
22: so I'm not a lawyer, but the president does have quite a bit of authority to deploy military forces, particularly if there's an imminent threat against the United States. And then he would have to inform Congress afterwards, possibly, you know, get a declaration of war, all the other stuff that goes along with that. But then the imminent threat aspect of it is our government saying that, well, they're shipping fentanyl, you know, whatever drug into the United States and killing Americans, and that constitutes an imminent threat to America. How the AUMF authorizes, you know, preparation of the battle space in Venezuela is beyond me. I mean, you're going to have to talk to a lawyer that can explain that one, because, again, that's one of those contradictions that's hard for me to reconcile. But then in the press conference, they're like, yeah, we want the oil. And you can't make the claim, though, that oil in the ground in Venezuela is an imminent threat to American lives. Like, that just doesn't make any sense.
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0: My name is Luis Fonsi. A lot of people don't know enough about Alzheimer's and dementias. We've seen it in movies, we all know somebody, but there's a lot of information that people still don't know. I'm personally still learning so much about it. 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Don't be afraid to get help. Don't be afraid to put it out in the open, because it will be better for them and for their loved ones.
1: Con la certeza que respiro, te amaré.
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3: And we're back at CBS, Eye on Veterans. I'm Navy vet Phil Briggs with ConnectingVets.com. Now, after the news broke of the recent Delta Force raid, where elite U.S. military forces extracted the notorious self-proclaimed leader of Venezuela, Nicolas Maduro, I read an incredibly detailed article about the mission from my colleague and Special Forces veteran Jack Murphy. Because of his personal experience in special operations and his deep connections in the intelligence community, he was able to get some details that were previously unreported. So here we jump into the part of our conversation where we talked about the immediate pivot from a case that targeted a drug-dealing leader that posed an immediate threat to U.S. citizens to our takeover of the entire country and their oil industry.
4: So they use this pretext of, you know, drug trafficking, and it is a pretext. I mean, you can watch that press conference for yourself, and I mean, they just come right out and say it, like, yeah, we're getting the oil, man.
3: Yeah, you know, and then to say it's a threat directly, that the drugs themselves are a threat. I could understand Osama bin Laden was a threat.
4: Right.
3: And the whole Al-Qaeda, going all the way back to its origin, the Mujahideen, you know, I mean, I can understand.
4: Soleimani, I mean, was launching strikes. He had American blood on his hands.
3: Oh, my gosh, the countless strikes against U.S. forces in Iraq during GWAT. But then, you know, you look at Osama bin Laden and the pretext to even the war on terror with 9/11. You know, I can connect those dots and say, if you got to go somewhere and take out a bad guy, yeah. But those are different scenarios than a bunch of amped up free Americans doing lines of blow in the bathroom, you know, that they willingly chose to do at a nightclub. Those were people getting high that legit wanted to be doing it. I mean,
4: yeah, I mean, interestingly, you know, JSOC and Delta Force, they went after Pablo Escobar in the early 1990s. But that was because Pablo took down a civilian airliner. To kill, I can't remember the whole story, but to kill one person on that airliner, he blew up an airplane full of people. And that put himself in a totally different arena of international terrorism.
3: Oh, okay. So I had no idea. So there is, to some degree, a precedent with us chasing down drug dealers using military assets.
4: Oh, sure. Yes. They were non-state actors, though, okay? They were drug cartels. This is the, you know, his presidency is deemed illegitimate. You know, the election may have been rigged and a joke, but like it or not, he was the de facto leader of Venezuela.
3: Yeah. So much more than just a drug dealer when, as you'd mentioned, just seconds later, they're like, and now that we got control, we're also going to take care of all this oil for you. Like, yeah. Okay, which came first, chicken or egg? Which came first, cocaine or petroleum? I'm not sold.
4: Yeah.
3: All right. Let's talk about preparation for this. This is where your article really gets fascinating.
5: I was amazed at some of the details you can glean. Again, I respect our community enough to know that, you know, when you say source or sources, you know, we're not naming them here, but it's not because you're just making this up. This isn't spinning yarn. This isn't a fictional narrative or a fantasy. You guys have, you as a former member of the special operations community, do know some unique individuals. It's endlessly fascinating.
4: So just to touch on that about the use of anonymous sources, I mean, there's always a question, well, why do they need to be anonymous, which is an understandable question. And yeah, a lot of times sources don't need to be anonymous. In this case, they are, because they are people in and around the United States government that have access to certain information. And if their names became public, they could potentially be prosecuted by the Department of Justice. And that's why anonymous sources have to be used. I'm a journalist. I have First Amendment rights, freedom of speech, freedom of the press, but a journalist's sources do not have those freedoms in the same way, and the government could go after them. And hence, yeah, that's why I use anonymous sources in this article, and why I even curtailed some of the information I was told. There's information about intelligence gathering and how we knew what we knew that I made a little vague in certain parts of the article. When it comes to sources, like human sources in foreign countries, you have to be very careful about that, because, you know, if one of our spies, a CIA guy, got exposed, that's really bad. But he's going to get, you know, a black eye, literally or figuratively, and kicked out of the country. If it's an intelligence source, a recruited foreign source overseas, that guy will be brought down into a basement and shot. And I mean, end of story. So you need to be really careful about that.
5: Well, you definitely treated it right here. And let's take a peek behind the curtain here. Just a couple of the facts I learned from this article. Again, talking about Operation Absolute Resolve and the capture of Venezuelan President Nicolas Maduro. And we talk about kind of the setup to this. They actually made a mock-up of where he was staying. And in addition to that, the intelligence prep work included finding out some really cool granular details. Share with me a little bit about that. Even the importance of knowing about his pets. That's so cool.
4: So that was a comment that the chairman of the Joint Chiefs of Staff made, that we were tracking where he was going, where he lived, what he was doing, even what his pets were. And that comment probably isn't too far from the truth. My understanding is that we recruited a source very close to Maduro, and I will leave it at that. This source was able to tell the United States intelligence community almost in real time about Maduro's movements. And we were tracking him in that manner for a couple weeks. As far as some of the other preparation that went into this, one of the things that really enabled this operation was a couple high-level defectors from the Venezuelan government over the last year or so. One of them was an intelligence chief. The other was one of the people who that ran a state-owned oil company in Venezuela. And the CIA was able to use those guys to gain a lot of insight into what was going on inside Venezuela and figure out who we can work with in Venezuela. Who can we use as an intelligence source? Who can we use as a support agent? And we did, in fact, recruit a source network inside Venezuela. The CIA put some people on the ground in August, and they began establishing this network. As they got closer to the operation itself, they did things like emplacing various pieces of technical gear, like beacons for bombing targets or electronic jammers in key places, and these types of activities to sort of prepare the environment for the operation that was to come. So that's one part of, you know, what happened. And then, of course, the source that was recruited closer to Maduro. And then some of the other things that were done in the run-up to this, the lights in Caracas blinked out. Just as this operation was taking place, which is the same thing that happened in Abbottabad, Pakistan, when the SEALs went in to kill bin Laden. So, I mean, and President Trump, he said, we did that with a certain expertise that we have. Make of that what you will. I've also been told that we took control of the communications, the military communication system, as that operation unfolded. So those are some of the things that were done in the run up to this operation to prepare for it.
5: So we have the ability to turn the lights out in just about any city in the world if we want to. That is,
4: I don't know if that's true, but in some cities apparently we do.
5: That is wild. Yeah, I mean, I maybe shouldn't say so much as any city in the world, but yeah, just to think that at a moment's notice the U.S. can just, you know, We need a little bit of darkness here. Let's just turn the lights right. off on the whole city.
4: You know, the thing is that the United States military fights at night, and they fight at night better than anyone else. But what's, you know, operating in an urban area that's well lit, turning off the lights gives them a tremendous advantage with their night vision.
5: Not to mention the fact that the power that enables the security systems just immediately goes out. So you've got, right. you know, a window of time there. Another cool thing you talked about as far as this mission goes, you talked about like flying in with the 160th there and masking the terrain.
4: Terrain masking, yeah. That's a technique that helicopter pilots will use. And basically you fly almost nape of the earth. You're flying like 100 feet off the ground. And what you're doing is you're positioning your helicopter's ingress path with a terrain feature between you and the enemy's radar installations. So you're using a mountain or a hilltop to conceal your movement as you come in. And then as you pop up over that terrain feature, maybe they see you, but by then it's too late. In this case, as they were coming up over that last terrain feature, we had all kinds of aircraft in the air doing suppressive airstrikes. And so they started eliminating those air defense units to create a path for the 160th pilots to fly into the target area. I believe it was a couple little birds, two Chinooks, and six or seven Blackhawks, I believe.
5: Wow, that's cool.
4: And the assault force was made up of C Squadron of Delta Force and elements of 3rd Ranger Battalion. Those were the two elements on the assault team. Again, as we mentioned earlier, two FBI HRT guys were along for the ride to make the arrest.
6: Navy football kicks off the 2026 season against Towson on Saturday, September 5th, presented by HII. The jet flyovers, parachute teams, and brigade march-ons display the pageantry of Navy football. Don't miss all the exciting action in historic Annapolis at Navy Marine Corps Memorial Stadium and get your tickets today at NavySports.com. 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
3: This is CBS Eye on Veterans, the weekly show that looks at life through the eyes of our military vets. And I'm Navy veteran Phil Briggs. Now we've been talking about Operation Absolute Resolve, where Delta Force and Elite Special Operations teams recently captured and removed the president of Venezuela, Nicolas Maduro, in a covert pre-dawn mission almost straight out of Hollywood. Our guest, Jack Murphy, Special Forces veteran and journalist, recently wrote an article for The High Side, national security news outlet, and revealed some granular details about the mission from sources whose identity must be withheld for operational security. We talked about a rare FBI unit that works alongside Special Operations Forces and was there for the capture of Maduro.
4: Yeah, the FBI HRT team is very interesting to me because they are, in a sense, operators. Some people would probably cringe at me using that term, but they're highly trained. They know how to do close quarter battle and hostage rescues, and they've gotten very good at what they do. If you remember the Bunker Boy story from a handful of years ago, mm-hmm. where that crazy guy kidnapped the kid and brought him in the bunker, and HRT successfully rescued the kid. So they are assaulters, you could say. They do diving, they do parachuting, all that special ops type stuff, but they are also badged FBI agents that can collect evidence, do investigations, and make arrests. And that's something that Delta Force doesn't do. By design, it doesn't do that because of some of the laws that we have, posse comitatus and so forth, about the military operating domestically, which actually brings me to a funny point. Going into a country like Mexico or Panama, Venezuela, wherever, and grabbing up a drug cartel guy is a time-honored technique that the DEA calls habeas grabis.
5: There's an actual term for it.
4: That's a nickname. It's not an official term, but it's a term that has been used in those communities for a while.
5: See, this is the stuff you get by talking to Jack Murphy. You're not going to read this in the Post. The Times doesn't have this. You got to be with somebody that's smoked cigars and drank some bourbon with Tier 1 guys to get these kinds of things. Is it true, you think, that they actually built a structure similar to the where he was staying in order to practice getting in and getting out and knowing, you know, your infill and your exfill technique?
4: Yes, my understanding is they did have a full-scale mock-up that was pretty detailed, and I'm not sure exactly where there's one or two places where it could have been, but suffice to say it was in the Fort Bragg area, North Carolina, where they did those rehearsals.
5: And to think somewhere out there in America is like a group of contractors and carpenters and stuff that have this like super secret contract where, hey, what are you building over there? Nothing.
4: Nothing, dude. I think a lot of those guys are actually former special ops guys themselves that get these contracts. And yeah, you're kind of right. I mean, there are these people who are cleared, like, you know, you're at least going to be limitedly read on to whatever's going on.
5: All right. Some more fun facts from this article. Talk about some of the military hardware or just, you know, what is in one of these mission sets. You'd mentioned 150 aircraft, but talk to me a little bit about like some of the tools we use just in the nature of these type of operations.
4: Oh, well, I mean, I think most people are familiar at this point from films, if nothing else. You know, these guys are jocked up with the body armor and night vision and all kinds of weaponry. But they're also going to carry all kinds of manual ballistic and explosive breaching tools. That's going to be a big thing, especially in Latin America. If you've ever been down there, there's a lot of security. There's a lot of barbed wire. There's a lot of heavy doors that you would have to get through. And as the operators came up and they cleared this structure, Maduro was in the process of trying to close the steel door on a panic room that he was trying to hide in. And that's when the Delta guys caught up with him and he was placed under arrest. Him and his wife were both placed under arrest.
5: And then, of course, the aircraft we're talking that are, you know, above just for the opening salvo of a mission like this, the aircraft, you know, are everything from what, F-22s and
4: Fighters, bombers, remotely piloted drones, all that stuff is up there. I should also mention, too, that this operation involved the deployment of a Ranger battalion, a Delta Force squadron, and a SEAL Team 6 squadron. And the SEALs hit secondary targets in Venezuela at the same time that all of this was going on. And unfortunately, I'm not totally understanding just yet what those targets were. We'll probably find out about that in the future. But they were involved.
5: Let's take a sidebar real quick and just talk about what appeared to be what a photo that Trump himself had posted to his Truth Social account of a captured Maduro in what appeared to be a DEA jacket. At what point did he get the Nike tracksuit, do you think?
4: So I think that happened once they got on the USS Iwo Jima. When the assault force came back and landed on the Iwo Jima, that was when Maduro was transferred from FBI custody to DEA custody. And I imagine that's because FBI did the op because they have a long relationship with Delta. But the indictment against Maduro is for drug trafficking. So he was turned over to the DEA, and they maintained custody of him, bringing him back to the United States.
5: Oh, okay. So there's a little more signaling going on than what we think with these pictures. You know, the DEA jacket shows that he's wanted on drug crimes. The Nike tracksuit shows, like many tracksuits through the generations, that he is a drug dealer.
4: Need some more gold chains, maybe.
5: Right, or something. Should have let him take his sleep mask off at least. I don't know what that was about, but that's
4: it's that it's interesting that picture. I mean, Trump posted it, so I mean he had his reasons. But I'm told that Maduro has been treated as a de facto head of state. That's why they didn't put him in an orange jumpsuit, and they didn't they tried to keep him away from the news helicopters. They didn't necessarily want to do a perp walk with him. And I've also been told that he's been video recorded almost constantly since they grabbed him up. The reason being, in case the Department of Justice or the military at any point has to refute allegations that torture was used. So they want to have, you know, irrefutable evidence.
5: All right. So it's more than just my comical take on fashion. Got it. Okay. All right. So many fascinating things in this article. This wasn't without sort of a two-way fight, though. And I hadn't heard until I'd read this article that we were hit by enemy fire.
4: Yes. I'm still finding out more about this operation and may end up writing more about it. I've been told that the number of enemy KIA during this operation is somewhere around 80. That includes, according to the Cuban government, 32 Cuban officers that were ostensibly Maduro's bodyguard, which tells you a couple of things. Obviously, there's a Cuban nexus to all of this. But furthermore, why does Maduro need Cubans to guard him? He doesn't trust his own countrymen to do that. Somebody that has popular support is, you know, going to have people from his country guarding him, right? If he was a legitimate leader. So these are questions to ask. I'm told that there were two civilian casualties. We blew up a radio tower and it fell over on a shack that, you know, some local civilians were using as a home. So, I mean, any kind of collateral damage is tragic, but I do think they tried to minimize it as best they could on this operation. As far as other engagements, I mean, one of the helicopters got shot up on the way in, but maintained, you know, it was flyable and they continued with the mission. And then on the way out, there were more suppressive fires from airstrikes. And it sounds like the helicopters may have suppressed some enemy positions as well.
5: Which again speaks to what you said at the top of the interview here is that, you know, some of the biggest heroes are not necessarily the guys kicking in doors, but it's the 160th, you know, the Night Stalkers flying in. I mean, you're flying the plane. You're not, you can't even really defend yourself that well.
4: It's hard to articulate to people just like how talented those pilots are, and the things that they can do with their aircraft. You'd be amazed. I've been on them and watched them set a helicopter down on a street in the middle of Mosul, Iraq at night with telephone wires and electrical wires all around us fluttering in the rotor wash. And they're able to maneuver that aircraft just in the perfect place, get you right down, put you where you belong. I've been on little birds landing on rooftops and stuff like that. I mean, again, not trying to like make this about me. I'm just saying it's incredibly impressive what those pilots are able to do.
5: So cool. Yeah. In fact, I remember talking to the author of the book, The Making of a Night Stalker, incredible book. And even in your memoirs, I was it your memoir that talks about John Waning or where you're sitting on the...
4: That might have been me.
5: Yeah. Yeah. You described the term for sitting on the edge of the chopper, you know, the gun ready,
4: sitting almost like
5: a horse.
4: Yeah, sitting on the pod of the little bird facing forward. Yeah, John Waning it.
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3: 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And we're rolling into the new year with a story as explosive as the fireworks on New Year's Eve. Jack Murphy, a Special Forces veteran and journalist, recently dropped an article on The High Side, national security news outlet, that gives us a behind-the-scenes look at the capture of the notorious president of Venezuela, Nicolas Maduro, by U.S. Special Operations. We'll wrap this hour with a deeper look into the mission, an interesting note about the U.S. Navy's role, and hear some important takeaways from Jack, who's personally been involved in classified missions as a Ranger and Special Forces. USS Iwo Jima. Just a little bit about that. Like, so he went from his compound and we got him and then flew to a Navy ship.
4: Right. I believe they launched from that ship also. So off the coast, and I mean, I'm not a Navy guy, but the Iwo Jima is like an amphibious strike aircraft, I think it's called, or amphibious assault craft or something. And it's one of those, it has a flat top, sort of like an aircraft carrier, but I believe they only fly helicopters and Ospreys off of it, like rotary wing aircraft. And then inside the hull of the aircraft, the Marines can take their amphibious landing craft off of it and go to shore. So yeah, again, I'm not a Navy guy, but that was the platform that they used.
5: Yeah, so cool. And I never got my surface warfare pin while I was in because I was just a lowly journalist. But I'll say that it is impressive, those kinds of ships. We've got a tool in the box for just about everything in the Navy. Shout out to the men and women of USS Iwo Jima. You guys are awesome.

0: something thousand dollars the next day. And I have no idea who that was. I'm telling a joke that, you know, I imagine some like private chipping paint on the hull of the aircraft and gets wind that this mission's taking place, sees the helicopters taking off and gets on his cell phone. It's like, bye, bye, bye.
1: That's the E4 Mafia for you, baby. That is a brilliant.
0: Would it surprise you, though, if that came out, if that was the case?
1: Not at all. That would not, as a former E4 and, you know, kind of a derelict myself, that no, definitely not surprising at all. I think it's only a matter of time before we can bet on war things on DraftKings or on, you know, FanDuel.
0: That's what they're already doing that on. Yeah, I think it's called Polymarket.
1: You're such a nerd, Jack. I love it. You know all these dark things about the internet. That is great.
0: Yeah, it's my speciality.
1: The Dark Corners of the World, featuring Jack Murphy, your host. Let's look forward a little bit now. We've talked so much about this mission and kind of behind the curtain, but it remains to be seen, you know, after we pick up Maduro, he gets brought all the way from this Venezuela Navy ship. He's in New York. He's rooming with P. Diddy or something there in a jail in Brooklyn. Trump comes out and says, we're going to run it, meaning the U.S. government. What the heck does that mean?
0: Yeah, I mean, it doesn't really mean anything, does it? You know, when we go and do these things, so often the transition plan is simply, good luck, bro. You got this, you know, and you know, we've seen how that works out. And all of our partner forces from South Vietnam to Afghanistan to Iraq and elsewhere. But I think, in my understanding of this operation is, you know, despite some of the bluster, that this operation was seen more as a policy change rather than a regime change. And now we get into a game of semantics, of course. But why I point that out is that we removed Maduro, but we left the other key leaders in Venezuela in place. We didn't remove them. And so we're hoping to create this sort of like leadership gap that will be filled with new people that are more amenable to working with the United States government. And I think that's what Marco Rubio and Donald Trump are looking for, is a sort of fresh batch of leaders in Venezuela that are willing to work with, frankly, American oil companies.
1: Mm. You know, anytime you do that, you run the risk of like, okay, you have a policy initiative and you've rolled out your military assets, you've deposed a leader. So you own the policy on paper, but you don't own the back streets in the rural heartland of this country. Yeah. So what happens, as we saw in Iraq and Afghanistan, the locals can be easily turned to think that, well, now this is an anti-colonial, an anti-imperial initiative, and get out the big, bad American Westerners and fight for your right to party.
0: Yeah.
1: Do we run the risk of these, and what's the group I've heard about? Colectivos? The people that are loyalists to Maduro? Do we run the risk of them running around the street saying, look what America's trying to do to you? It's stealing our natural resources. Like, do they run this risk of this whole thing going sideways now on the back streets? Because people are like, yeah, I don't want to get ripped off by an American.
0: Yeah, no, there's definitely a risk there. And there are many Venezuelans who are understandably upset by this and upset by the instability that their government is going through right now. You know, even if everything goes according to plan, I've been told that America's reception in Venezuela is going to be icy, to say the least. There's going to be a bit of an uphill battle there. But it's also telling that there hasn't been like riots in the streets. There hasn't been like a resistance organization or insurgency kicking up in Caracas or elsewhere. You haven't seen any of that. And what can we take away from that? I mean, maybe it's that people are, you know, kind of okay with him going. You know, he may have outlived his welcome. Not for me to say, but that there haven't been like widespread protest movements or whatever. It seems like maybe it's not the biggest thing over the long term. But I mean, it remains to be seen. I mean, you're right. Like, all of this could go sideways very quickly.
1: So, like, basically, if the average Venezuelan's daily life doesn't radically improve, or at least feel like it's on the road to improvement, those people that were pretty impartial or frankly disgusted by Maduro, they could easily be swayed to be like, yeah, 6 months in, a year in, life just gets even worse. They could be convinced that this whole thing was, you know, bad, and it's the dang Americans' fault.
0: Yeah, I mean, the VP was sworn in after Maduro was kidnapped,

0: And it remains to be seen how much popular support she's going to have. But right now, she has some support. Yeah, I mean, it's a sort of transitory time for the Venezuelans. And I mean, I understand that everyone feels very nervous down there.
1: And it just kind of echoes of GWAT to me, because I'd imagine in all those cities, there was a time when they were like, yes, Saddam Hussein's gone, thank you. And then it's impossible to get your daily life done. And a year and a half later, you're like, what have you done?
0: It becomes, you know, even the people who supported you, you know, who didn't like Saddam or didn't like Maduro. But then 5 years later, they're like, why are the Americans still here? Yeah. Like, why are you still in my country? I don't get it. What are you doing here? And, you know, we can say that it's not colonialism, but if you have 100,000 American soldiers in South Vietnam or in Iraq, or if you put a lot of troops into Venezuela, that feels a hell of a lot like colonialism to the people that live there. And sometimes we don't really understand that as Americans.
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15: From ABC News, I'm Wayne Cabot. Just coming in, details of a quintuple homicide in Washington County, Oregon, with no one caught.
16: Exercise precaution, lock your doors. If you see anything suspicious, please call us. Again, we still have a heavy presence out in that area.
15: Detective Shannon Wild reporting five deceased individuals and multiple deceased domesticated animals found in the investigation of a fire. Unclear how they died. The sheriff saying she's not seen anything like this in her 22 years and that the incident is deeply concerning to the people in the community. Looks like lava. Footage showing a fire rolling down a hill north of downtown Reno last night, and now less than 24 hours later, the Hawk Fire is at 20 square miles and growing in the wind. Buildings up in flames, 90,000 people under evacuation orders, zero containment, and says the incident commander, Sean Ackerson.
17: We can confirm that the fire was human caused. However, that is still undergoing active investigation and don't have further details to provide you at this time.
15: A Texas congressman is demanding DHS release a 5-year-old detained by ICE on his way to a soccer game. Congressman Greg Cesar says that Liam should be in kindergarten this week. Instead, he's in a trailer prison in the desert. DHS says Liam and his father are in ICE custody after the dad entered the country illegally. Iran says, quote, not a single drop of oil will be exported through the Strait of Hormuz or from anywhere else in the Persian Gulf if President Trump's economic war continues. Oil prices are high but stable for right now. Gasoline at the pump up 8 cents in a week to the highest August prices on record. A mountain of garbage collapsed at the largest landfill in Guinea's capital this morning, killing 30 people, according to the central government. Authorities say heavy rain, which began at 2 in the morning, triggered a landfill landslide that buried nearby shacks. Search and rescue operation underway. This is ABC News.
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15: 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One-on-one interviews with the people who've left a lasting imprint on the government and the nation. 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
2: Today, I'm delighted to welcome Terry Dakai, one of the most respected technology and public sector leaders in America. Throughout her extraordinary career, Terry has helped transform how government uses the technology to better serve citizens. She has served as the CIO for the state of Michigan, the state of California, and was the CIO for the Department of Defense, now the Department of War. She continues to shaping the future of digital government through her work through the Center for Digital Government today. And Terry, it's just wonderful to have you on Leaders and Legends. Thank you for joining us.
3: Well, thank you for having me, Aileen. I really appreciate it.
2: So, Terry, before we start talking about technology, which, you know, I always love to talk about, I'd love to start with a little bit more about you as a leader and your leadership journey. Looking back, what sparked your interest in really becoming this really, really big leader in technology?
3: Well, Aileen, I'd like to tell you that it was very well planned and that it was a part of a strategic mission, but it was really more just looking at my interest. I actually started life as a programmer and a COBOL programmer of all those, you know, crazy things in the world. But I was in the automotive industry, and what I realized at some point was that while I love the technology, what I really loved was how the technology was making an impact to the business. And of course, this was many years ago. So, you know, in many ways, it wasn't recognized that technology was making a difference in the business. And I think that sparked my interest in kind of focusing more on the business, which then kind of leads you into that broader perspective, needing to be able to express yourself in business terms. And I think that it was really more of an evolution than necessarily, you know, saying to myself, wow, you know, I want to get here and then I want to be in leadership. So that was really the sort of the genesis of my journey.
2: The best careers seem not to be straight lines.
3: Exactly, exactly.
2: Now, speaking of not straight lines, you spent decades of years at Ford, before making the curve into public sector. What inspired you to leave, you know, probably a very lucrative career in private sector to move into public sector?
3: Well, I'd start out, Aileen, by telling you I was dyed-in-wool, you know, in the automotive industry. I love making cars. I know that might sound kind of crazy. And from a technology perspective, you know, I worked in engineering, I worked in manufacturing, I worked in finance. So, you know, I had kind of a really broad range, which is what I loved about being in a big company. But several things were happening. One was that in the automotive industry, there was a move to look at, you know, should the internal providers provide the technology, or are we going to go more to external service companies? And I felt like I didn't have any of that experience. I had only been inside of Ford Motor Company. So my first step was actually to move into a services company, EDS, which many of your listeners may recall from the time. And I was there for a couple of years, and I live in Detroit, you know, born and raised in Detroit. And you sort of start to think, wow, I need to have other conversations, maybe other than, you know, the automotive industry, because there's so many of us. We tend to gear toward, you know, what's Ford doing? What's GM doing? What's the competition doing? And so it really came up just out of the blue a friend of mine had actually been a part of Governor Granholm's campaign, you know, had actually, you know, provided some funding from his company, and came to me and said, you know, Governor Granholm's looking for a CIO. And I thought, well, you know, that would be something interesting. One of the things that I've always believed in is that if someone offers you an opportunity, you shouldn't say no. You should explore it. You should kind of talk about it and think about it. So I said, well, yeah, you know, I don't mind, and I'd be really interested in interviewing for the position. And so went through a couple of layers, and two things really sold me, and then one was really a surprise. One was I had the chance to talk to Governor Granholm, and I really liked that she had sort of a business approach to the way that she was thinking about running government. And that sort of said, well, you know, that kind of fits for me. It kind of gives me a transition. The second was that she kind of a little bit guilted me into it. She said, you know, you've had a really long and great successful career. You need to give back and think about giving back. And you know, Aileen, that was a real turning point for me. It was something I hadn't necessarily considered in that same way, but it's been something that's been such a gift to me. But the other thing that was really interesting was I had a mentor from Ford. So I went to him and I said, hey, I got this opportunity. What do you think? Then he said to me, wow, that's really great. You know, you'll be able to, you know, look at public policy and, you know, look at what government can do. And I thought, no, I don't think so. I think I'm just going to run data center. And little did I know that what he said was actually the case, you know, that the technology gave me a chance not just to be the operator, if you will, that I had been before, but give me a chance to really broaden, which was fantastic.
2: Throughout your career, you worked both in state government, you worked in federal government and private sector, which is pretty big different types of sectors. What leadership principles have you seen maintain, you know, a constant throughout? And or is there a difference between public sector and private sector when it comes to leadership?
3: Well, there are differences, Aileen, and I'll talk about that in a minute. But there are certain principles that remain consistent regardless of where you are. And one of them actually is, I'll start with maybe more than just leadership, but a technology principle that's consistent. And that is that the way that you think about how technology supports the business decisions and how you start from that as opposed from the technology was, number one, a game changer for me. It gave me the confidence to say I could take the experience I had in the automotive industry. There were pieces of it that I could apply in state government, and then a little bit different levers in the federal government. But there was that underlying, I've been in technology, I understand it structurally, and that really helped me from the standpoint of having a consistent point of view. I think the real difference in moving from private sector to public sector is that in private sector, as much as we think that government is very rigid and constrained and hierarchical, interestingly enough, government is more relationship-based than even the private sector. Because the private sector, you're operating within a known hierarchy. You know where the decisions are being made. You know where the dollar decisions are made, how they're made. And I'd been at Ford long enough that I kind of knew the levers and how to work that. Coming into state government, it was so much relationship-based. It was so much based on prior relationships that people had in government. And then, of course, you take a state government like Michigan, that's one thing. We can talk about the federal government later and Department of Defense. That was a whole nother step function. And so I think that my ability to work collaboratively, the time I spent on relationships and collaboration were different in state government. And it took me a while to kind of understand that. The last piece I think that is important is in government, there's not a, if you will, way to judge, are you better than this state or that state? Are you doing the right things? Whereas in the private sector, you know, it's based on ROI, it's based on, you know, some real demonstrated financial measures. And so there's this kind of cooperation, co-opetition between the states, which was fantastic. I mean, certainly in the automotive industry, we shared amongst ourselves within a company, but, you know, did we do that much collaboration between a Ford and a General Motors? Maybe not quite so much. And when you get into government, particularly state government, I found it to be a much more collaborative environment in that regard. But at the same token, you needed to pull different levers and communicate differently to demonstrate your value.
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2: I'm Aileen Black, and today I'm talking with Terry Dakai. Terry, you have led some technology organizations through some huge, enormous transformations. I remember at NOSD when you were changing some things. But when you begin a major change initiative, I mean, and I'm talking major, how do you even begin to start to get your team focused on the objective?
3: Well, Aileen, before we even start and even getting the team focused, one of the things that I've always felt about technology is you can have the worst technology in the world, but if your, quote, customers love it, it's a success. You can have the most complex, wonderful technology, but if the business doesn't really recognize it, if they don't know how to use it, it's a failure. And so that's where I've always started my teams, is to say, what we have to do is we have to connect with whoever is going to be using this technology, number one. Number two, we have to understand who are the key decision makers, because change and major change means major change in the business. The technology almost becomes irrelevant to some extent. You just follow along. And then how do you engage those individuals to partner with you so that it's a part business and it's a part technology? That I really learned at Ford Motor Company, because I did several big global systems. And the amount of time that we spent making sure that we were connected with engineering, making sure that we were connected with manufacturing. You know, one funny story I'll tell is I took a position doing plant floor systems at the time for our body and assembly division at Ford. And the first thing that I did was to go to a plant manager's meeting because, you know, we were running some technology. It wasn't necessarily very popular. And I didn't think much of it until I showed up at the plant manager's meeting and my boss was there. And I didn't tell him that I was going to the plant manager's meeting. And the thing about that was so interesting is I had gone and met with one of the plant managers ahead of time. And he's the one that invited me to the meeting. And because I had taken those steps, you know, he introduced me. He said to all of these plant managers, you know, Terry's here. She wants to hear what we have to say. And that was really the start of being able to reach out to those plant managers. And it was a kind of a business relationship that I kept even when I left that job and went to other jobs where I needed that cooperation. So I think number one, you know, that's so important. But the second piece to your point about how do you get your team organized is really, again, to help them understand that they are going to play a key role and to listen to them in terms of what needs to come next. And then to get very focused on what are the deliverables that are going to make people feel successful. You know, I think that everyone in your team wants to feel they're contributing. This whole idea that people just come to work to come to work, it's not something I've experienced. People want to be successful. And so being able to define that, but still let the team figure out how to get there, I found those are the two kind of things that, approaches, I guess, if you will, that I've always used. To try to really drive ahead.
2: Government today is balancing so many issues with cybersecurity, AI, workforce shortages, modernization without budgets, all of this all at the same time. How has leadership changed since you became a CIO? Do you think it's more complex? And in talking about the initiatives of being able to balance those things, what do you see?
3: Absolutely, Aileen. I think it's become much more complex. You know, when I first started at Michigan, it really was much more about the infrastructure, right? And many CIOs, unfortunately, are actually on a rate basis. So they were getting judged very much on, were the servers running? You know, was something broken? Do people get email and so on? And over time, even though the technology was running government at that time, particularly state government, but actually also at DOD, it wasn't something that people thought about. It's like, well, yeah, the technology, but, you know, it's the backroom stuff. Today, I think that there is a much greater recognition amongst business leaders in government, whether you're in state government or the federal government or DOD, that it's the technology that drives the innovation or that's a big part of the innovation that's going to move forward. The difficult thing, though, that I think still remains is how does the CIO establish themselves in that space? Right. So cybersecurity has been just like running data centers, the name of the game. Right. We're getting better at recognizing that we can't move ahead without modernization. But we haven't quite figured out what's the role of the CIO versus the business as we're changing with the engine of artificial intelligence. So yes, I think it's changed, which I'm really happy about. I think the CIOs, for the most part, are getting more recognition. But I think that there's still significant change that has to happen as the CIO really cements their role.
2: A follow-up to your question about AI and the speed of transformation now is almost not predictable. I think Sam Altman was quoted the other day saying it's the singularity of what is happening in the era today. It's not predictable how fast. It's actually technology is getting ahead of some of the humans involved. So how do you see that from a leadership? How do you tether that?
3: Well, I think, first of all, Eileen, everyone's struggling with that in government. There's a lot of challenge. You know, governments have put out their policies, their practices, their procedures, but now they're in this really tricky world of, okay, I'm doing a lot of pilots. I'm doing a lot of maybe smaller projects, but there's a lot about the governance piece that we still don't know. And so while it's transformational, Eileen, I still think that it's going to move in measured steps because no one wants to be in the press about an eligibility that was wrong, fraud, waste, and abuse judgments that are wrong, you know, policing where they're using artificial intelligence. So while I totally agree that it is driving change in a way that we've not seen before, I also see that governments are getting a little more measured and they're now thinking into the operational aspects of AI, not as just necessarily a shiny toy.
2: You've worked with governors, cabinet secretaries, military leaders, legislators, the gamut of leaders across government and industry. What have you seen as being a predominantly trait for good leadership across the board?
3: Well, several things, I think. One is that I've learned that leadership style, I'm a great student of leadership styles and communication styles. And the things that I've learned are that there's not a template for leaders in the sense that they're different. Some of them lead more quietly, some of them lead overtly. And so what I think is one thing is that they are very authentic to themselves. They have a particular style, which is kind of who they are as a person. If they're an introvert, if they're an extrovert, you know, kind of how they address people. So that's the one thing I think that's important is that if leaders try to be a different style, if you will, than what they're intrinsically used to, it doesn't come across. The second thing is that they're very straightforward with people. So they don't necessarily embellish or kind of talk things up in a way that folks can tell that it's not authentic. They'll tell you when things are going well. They'll tell you when things aren't going well. So that's the second thing. The third thing is that leaders that have inspired me are leaders that have had my back. I know that's a kind of a trite phrase, but they've been leaders that I knew that I could go out and try something. And if it didn't work, as long as I had communicated and, you know, I had worked with folks. And the second thing is, you know, it isn't even just when you're experimenting. It's just things can go wrong. And knowing that you have someone who's willing to support you, even though they may be giving you, direction on, here's some things that went wrong, I think gives you that confidence. And so that's what I've always tried to do with my teams, is to say, you know, let's go out, we might try things, but recognize that if something goes wrong, it's not on them, it's on me. You know, I'm the one that gave them the encouragement, that made the decision to move in that direction. And that, I think, is something that is really important that ownership always sits with me, regardless of how I lead the team or what we do, that I think has helped. I think it gives people that confidence to go out and try some things, knowing that, you know, I'm going to be supporting them.
2: You know, many technology initiatives don't fail because of technology, but because of people. Right. And I can't, agree with you more about that, kind of that safety of that creativity zone, you know, having that. What have you learned about helping people embrace transformation like that? You know, you talked about giving them that feeling, but what have you, is there an approach that you use to help them embrace that?
3: There is, Aileen, that works sometimes and other times maybe not so much. But we were going through some major changes when I got to the state of Michigan. And I did this again at state of California. DOD is a little bit different animal in terms of bringing people together. But we had, as all technology organizations, we were making a major change to commonize on some technologies. Now, you might not think that's transformational, but for tech people, who they own their technology. They love their technology. And we were making some changes in terms of the way we were going to organize the technology, the way we were going to run it. And, of course, all your tech leaders have different, you know, I love this box, I love that box, I love this software. And so I brought them together and I said, okay, you guys have 60 days to talk to each other and come up with what is the one approach that we are going to use going forward. Now, it took more than 60 days, right? But it made them kind of come together, have to talk to each other. You always get some outliers who aren't ever going to accept the changes. But the group that it brought together, actually what was so fun for me is that I've gone back and talked to my Michigan team several times, and she's now gone from being a technician to being a supervisor to being a manager. And maybe what I did, you know, isn't all of it, clearly. I mean, she had to do a lot of that. But because of that, she had to learn how to deal with all these different opinions, different approaches, and then think about how she was going to move the state forward. And to do that, she had to move her peers and then ultimately, you know, her team forward. So the moral of that is that you have to get people together to talk about their concerns about transformation. You can't push on them. You have to hear what their concerns are, understand what concerns you can mitigate, and then know that you're going to have some where, unfortunately, you're just going to have to push the issue.
2: I'm talking with Terry Takei. After the break, we'll talk about mentoring the next generation of leaders and why investing may be the most important responsibility any executive can have. I'm Aileen Black.
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2: Welcome back to Leaders in Legend. I'm Aileen Black, and today my guest is Terry Dakai. Terry, one thing I've heard consistently throughout your career is that you are deeply committed to mentoring others. I've seen you do all kinds of things that has to do with mentoring. Why has developing future leaders been such an important part of your own leadership philosophy?
3: Well, Aileen, I think the first reason is that when I started, I really had no idea what the future was going to be. And I think if I had had a little bit more of a perspective, I might have not made as many mistakes. And I might have been able to sort of move through several changes that are in a little bit less stressful way. And so being able to give others my perspectives, it doesn't mean that it's going to work for them or not work for them, but giving them those perspectives, I think, has been an important part. The second thing is I like to give future leaders confidence in themselves. I think that's one of the hardest things about leadership. And when I talk to folks, when I mentor them, very often they're more concerned about their ability to do something than I am. You know, you see that they have the drive, they have the intellect, they have the interest. So that's a second piece, is to try to really give them that confidence. You know, the other thing about mentoring, Aileen, is people ask the most interesting questions of you. They ask you to think about, well, why did you do this? How did you do this? And it's such a learning experience to have to go back and say, why did I do that? So I get something back, Aileen, from talking to people. And it's so fascinating to hear their journey and then to be able to see how that, you know, may or may not fit with my journey. And you just learn a lot about yourself.
2: Yeah, I met you back when you became a CIO of Michigan, actually. You were often the first woman in some of the highest technology leadership roles in government. And looking back, have you seen opportunities for women evolve over the course of your career? And what advice would you have for organizations to continue to build that diversity in their organizations? I know that it isn't necessarily popular to talk about that right now, but you know, the most successful organizations, whether it be Wall Street numbers or, you know, or just sales numbers, are usually very diverse organizations.
3: Right.
2: So what is your observation on that?
3: Well, I do believe opportunities have changed significantly, Aileen. Now, I've been doing this a long time, so I remember at one point I was looking to take a leave of absence for a short period of time, and the person in HR said, well, I can't do that for you, because if I do that for you, I'm going to have to do it for every woman that's in the organization. I mean, there was kind of that mentality way back then. And I think fortunately for all of us, that's all gone. Now, we're still in a situation where sometimes women see themselves as the only woman in the room. But I think that's changing as well. So, for instance, when I went to Michigan, one of the reasons I went was because I had never worked for a woman before. I mean, in my entire time at Ford Motor Company. And I not only worked for a woman governor, but I also worked in a cabinet that was I think 50% women. So things are evolving and things are changing. I mean, things are changing back at Ford Motor Company when I look at some of my former colleagues. So I do think that the opportunities are changing and that women have that opportunity certainly to get in at the entry level and to be able to prove themselves. The piece that I think is still a challenge, and you've heard this many times, is when women are moving from sort of that operational, the using their technical skills into management roles. That's a tough transition to make. It's a different credibility, if you will, to build. And it's just something that, unfortunately, you know, hasn't evolved as fast as I would like to see it. Now, in terms of advice for organizations, one of the things I think that is so important, and I actually heard this from the Secretary of State when I was in Michigan, is that women have a different cadence sometimes in terms of the way that their careers have gone, right? I followed kind of a more traditional approach, but, you know, women have family obligations. You know, they may want to take, a period of time where they focus on that, come back into the workforce. And I think organizations need to understand that cadence and understand that women coming back into the workforce or women taking a period of time where they might work part-time are still as valuable, if not more valuable, in moving forward. And I think that's one of the areas that, you know, the companies that I see that kind of recognize that ebb and flow, keep women, they're nurturing women, they're taking women to that next level. And I think that helps to build stronger, more diverse teams.
2: Let's take a step back on your comment about change. You've mentored countless technology executives throughout your career. When you're looking at today's the next generation's leader, especially in public sector, what qualities do you think they need today to handle all this? I mean, it sounds like a lot of static in the air, right?
3: Well, first of all, I tell you, this next generation is just so much more knowledgeable than I ever was. I mean, they, you know, many of them have a great understanding of business. They're more mature from the standpoint of their communication skills. They understand, in some cases, kind of how to project. That's what many of the university programs today, or just mentoring, and what some of the high school college program or high school programs and, you know, some of those programs sort of are better able to teach individuals how to get into the workforce, right? So let me just say, first of all, that I just really appreciate that. And I really think that that's a big step up. But the qualities I think that give me the most optimism is, first of all, because I'm a tech person at heart, the interaction that they have, and what I tell people, young people, is you're a technology person. I don't really care what area of the business you choose. I remember a time where I actually mentored some middle school girls as part of a program that Microsoft has. And I was trying to explain to them that if you're a doctor, you're into technology. You know, if you're a vet, you're into technology. So the thing that I think is just really going to be important, back to your question on AI, is that, you know, the young people coming in today, this next generation, have that appreciation. They're not afraid of it. They're willing to step into it. And I think that's going to make a big difference in terms of making that next quantum step, if you will. Quantum's a bad word. But, you know, that next step function, if you will, into driving change. in organizations.
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2: Welcome back to Leaders in Legend. I'm Aileen Black, and today we're joined by Terry Takei. Terry, looking back, what leadership challenges taught you most about yourself, or was there any defining moment or experience that really just it really impacted what kind of leader you are today?
3: Well, I don't know that it was one, Aileen, but learning to deal with my mistakes and learning to learn from them and forgive myself for them and keep moving forward, I think was probably the most defining thing. I'm a bit of a perfectionist, and so I want everything to be right every time. And I think the second thing is that you're worried that if things aren't right, it's going to impact or reflect on you as a leader, as an individual. And so that series of making mistakes, you know, going to leadership and saying, hey, I tried this, it didn't work, I'm behind on this deadline, I'm not going to make where I need to be. It sort of was the backdrop for many of the things I've talked about today. And it, again, taught me a lot about myself and also helped me learn how to be more resilient.
2: So what leadership lesson, or what maybe both, or mentor, gave you the biggest impact from a learning perspective, like you just said?
3: I think what I learned very early on is I never had one mentor that impacted me. It was really the series of mentors, and some of them were individuals that I work for. Some of them were individuals that worked for me that said, why do I have to do this? You know, and I had to step back and say, yeah, why am I asking that of a team? And so it's the folks that you work for. It's the folks that are your peers who will give you input. It's the folks that work for you. So I think that kind of taught me that I don't need one mentor, or you're never going to have one mentor. The second thing is that it taught me to listen differently to people. So it was really interesting, a little story. I worked for an individual. I came into a job, and I had left the job as a supervisor. I came in as a director, came back. And I was a little worried that people in the organization would say, wow, you know, she left as this, and now she's this. And my boss said to me, so I kind of came in slowly, listening. My boss said to me, why aren't you

0: that's always stuck with me as kind of the way to go into that setting and how to present myself.
1: I love your comment about needing multiple mentors from different. I have told people who I've mentored that you almost need to create a board. But how do you identify or define what a mentor is? And I love that 360 view of where you could get those mentors. How can that you know, next generation leaders start to develop that? Because it's not like all of a sudden you sign up for mentor.com and you get, absolutely, you know, a list of mentors.
0: Absolutely. Well, first of all, my most hated word in the world is networking, right? What is networking, right? You sort of envision it as I got to walk into a room with a drink in one hand and, you know, wander around and talk to people. That hasn't been my experience at all. If we look at how did I get my job in Michigan, it was because a colleague knew about it, recommended me. How did I get the job in California? Some individuals that I had worked with recommended me. And of all the crazy things in the world, how did I get to the federal government? Well, it was two individuals that had been in state government who had gone to federal government. And, you know, I didn't think of myself as networking with them, but we were peers. We had worked together. So that's why I think that it's so important, especially for folks that are a little bit introverted. I'm a little bit introverted. Not to try to feel like you got to push yourself out there and meet strangers. And, you know, the strangers are going to be the ones that are going to be the most value to you. It's a combination. And you never know where your current network is going to end up, what jobs they're going to be in, what positions they're going to be in. So keeping up your contacts with all of those people, you know, checking in periodically, even as people change jobs or change companies, that has been my connection point to actually make many of these changes.
1: Finally, when you look back on your remarkable career, 20 years from now, what do you hope people remember most? Not about the technology, but maybe about Terry and how you led.
0: Well, I always used to say, Lane, that who's the individual that people remember at the end of their careers? It's their direct supervisor. It's who worked with them on an ongoing basis. And if, in fact, I can get to the point and be remembered as someone who helped in a particular situation. Or I had an individual say to me the other day, I don't know if you remember, but I remember when he was a salesperson in a company. I took the time, I had coffee with him. We talked about, you know, how he might look at approaching the state and local market. I've had another person who said, you may not remember me, but I worked in your organization. I really appreciated that you did this and this. That's what this is all about. It's not, yes, in fact, you're proud. I accomplished this. I accomplished this. But it's when people come to me and say, I remember you. You did this. I remember that you said this. That's what is really what warms my heart. And it just really makes me proud. But even more than proud, makes me happy that I took the journey that I took.
1: My guest today has been Terry Takai. 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Terry, I got to tell you, I certainly remember you throughout your career, throughout the government and private sector. 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
0: Thank you, Aileen, and thank you for inviting me, because it's just been a great and fun conversation.
1: I'm Aileen Black. Thank you for listening.
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1: 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Mm-hmm. 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